0: February is Low Vision Awareness Month, and it's also Black History Month. As the state's first black blind person to pass the bar, Norman Richard Robinson represents both. At the age of 19, Robinson lost his vision due to an injury, and this dashed all his hopes of being a professional baseball player. While taking classes at the Illinois School for the Blind in Jacksonville, Robinson discovered his talents for memorization and also debating, which are great qualities to be a successful lawyer. Every day for over 4 years at John Marshall Law School, Robinson relied on sighted volunteers for 6 hours a day to read his law books to him. He utilized volunteers from Blind Services, Inc., known today as Blind Service Chicago. Beyond one faded article in 1952 in the Chicago Daily News, most of Norman Robinson's life is lost to history. We was happy to rediscover this little bit to share with you. Happy Black History Month.
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11: 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It is specifically designed for and directed to people with visual, physical, learning, language, or other disabilities and conditions that prevent them from reading printed materials.
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13: Welcome. This is Independent Living, and I'm your reader, Leslie, with the audio reading service at the Allen County Public Library in Fort Wayne, Indiana. Today, I'll be reading from several health newsletters. The first one is from the Mayo Clinic Health Letter. That's copyright 2026, Mayo Foundation for Medical Education and Research. And this first article is called Frozen Shoulder, Melting Pain and Regaining Freedom. Life is full of little things to look forward to, such as falling asleep, thinking about the smell of fresh coffee, and reaching for your favorite mug in the morning. But what if you wake up and you can barely lift your arm? This is the reality for people who have frozen shoulder, also known as adhesive capsulitis. This painful condition causes stiffness and tightening of the shoulder joint's connective tissue. Most frozen shoulders get better on their own, but stubborn symptoms often can benefit from physical therapy and other treatments. Frozen shoulder often develops without a clear cause. The risk increases when the shoulder doesn't move for an extended period, such as after surgery, a stroke, or a broken arm. If you've had an injury that makes shoulder movement difficult or painful, talk with your healthcare team about preventative exercises that can help you maintain mobility in your shoulder joint. People over 40 are more prone to frozen shoulder. Other risk factors include having health conditions such as diabetes, cardiovascular disease, Parkinson's disease, and thyroid disease. The symptoms of frozen shoulder typically develop gradually through three phases. Number one is the freezing stage. Any movement of the shoulder triggers pain, and your range of motion slowly lessens. Daily activities become much harder. This stage typically lasts 2 to 9 months. The next one is frozen stage. Pain often begins to ease during this stage, but stiffness worsens. The shoulder becomes a lot less flexible. This phase usually lasts 4 to 12 months. And the last stage is thawing stage. Shoulder mobility slowly returns and movement becomes easier. Recovering during this stage can take 5 to 24 months. A frozen shoulder diagnosis relies on your medical history and a physical exam, including an assessment of limited shoulder rotation. During an exam, a healthcare professional may ask you to move your arm in different directions. This helps check for pain and measure how far you can move the arm on your own, also known as the active range of motion. Next, you might be asked to relax while the healthcare professional moves your arm to check passive range of motion. Frozen shoulder limits both active and passive arm movement. Imaging tests such as ultrasound, X-ray, or MRI can confirm a diagnosis by showing thickening and inflammation of the joint. These tests also can rule out other conditions such as arthritis. Breaking the ice. Physical therapy remains the cornerstone of treatment for frozen shoulder. This therapy guides you through range of motion exercises to maintain mobility and build strength. According to Mayo Clinic experts, the best treatment plans, including exercises, are individualized based on the stage of the disease. It's important to set up care with a physical therapist who's knowledgeable about frozen shoulder. Taking non-prescription pain relievers such as Advil and Motrin IB or others, or aspirin, and applying heat or cold to your shoulder can help reduce pain as well. Other treatments may include, number one, steroid injections. Sometimes you may get corticosteroid injections to reduce pain and improve mobility. Injecting corticosteroids into the shoulder joint is more effective in the early stage and may shorten the duration of symptoms. Risks of the procedure include post-injection pain, infection, and tendon rupture. Corticosteroid injections are typically limited to 3 or 4 a year, depending on your situation. The next one, hydrodilation. This procedure involves injecting sterile water into the joint capsule to gently stretch the surrounding tissues. This can make the joint easier to move. Hydrodilation is sometimes done along with corticosteroid injections. Number three, shoulder manipulation. With this procedure, the shoulder is moved in different directions to help loosen the tissue. It's performed with general anesthesia, so you won't feel pain while the movement is done. You may consider this method if there is no improvement after 6 to 12 months of non-surgical treatment. Number four, surgery. Surgery rarely is needed for frozen shoulder, but if other treatments don't help restore movement, arthroscopic surgery may be done using small incisions, small instruments, and a small camera called an arthroscope. This procedure removes scar tissue and loosens the joint capsule. Number five, transcutaneous electrical nerve stimulation, or TENS, T-E-N-S. With TENS, a small machine sends low-voltage electrical currents to specific points along the affected nerve pathway. Electrodes or self-adhesive pads can be placed on the shoulder. Scientists don't fully know how TENS relieves pain, but they believe that the machine's stimulation may prompt the body to release natural painkillers called endorphins. And the last one is acupuncture. Acupuncture is a part of traditional Chinese medicine used to treat many symptoms, including pain. Hair-thin needles are inserted into the skin at strategic points of the body for 15 to 40 minutes. The needles stimulate nerves, muscles, and connective tissue and may boost the release of endorphins. For most people, symptoms eventually improve regardless of treatment. Use your shoulder and arm as much as you comfortably can within your range of motion limits. Try exercises you can do at home to improve your symptoms after the freezing stage. After the freeze, frozen shoulder rarely returns in the same shoulder, but it can occur in the opposite shoulder, often within 5 years. Some studies suggest that up to 40% of people with the condition have lasting but mostly mild symptoms beyond 3 years, and 15% have long-term disability. People with type 1 diabetes often have symptoms that last longer and are more resistant to therapy. If you notice the onset of shoulder pain at night, especially in the years around menopause, or if you have diabetes, talk with your healthcare team as soon as possible. And here's a sidebar to the article. Here are some stretches warming up, general stretches, gentle stretches for frozen shoulder. Many exercises for frozen shoulder can be done at home with no additional tools or equipment needed. These exercises may improve your shoulder's range of motion. The more you commit to an exercise routine, the more movement you're likely to get. These stretches may be most beneficial after the freezing stage as inflammation and pain subside. And the first one is titled Shoulder Pendulum. And they describe it, there's a picture of the patient leaning on a table with one hand on the table and the one arm dangling down, straight down. So lean forward, supporting yourself with your unaffected arm on a table or chair. Let your affected arm hang down loosely. Gently swing the arm back and forth like a clock pendulum by rocking your body, not your arm muscles. Start with small movements, increasing the diameter gradually as pain allows, and repeat for 1 to 2 minutes at a time. And the other exercise or stretch they suggest is a wall crawl. Stand facing a wall, place your fingertips on the affected arm on the wall at waist high. Slowly walk your fingers up as if your fingers were your feet. Keep your elbow slightly bent and your shoulder relaxed, and repeat for several minutes. This next article is titled Radiation from Medical Imaging. Medical imaging has transformed modern medicine, helping diagnose countless health conditions from broken bones to breast cancer. Seemingly like magic, X-rays and related computerized tomography or CT scans produce 2D or 3D pictures of the inside of the body quickly and painlessly. The results of these imaging guides, these imaging exams guide treatment plans and can even guide minimally invasive procedures that were once done as open surgery. But are there risks from the radiation used by these tests? Mayo Clinic medical physicist Cynthia McCullough, PhD, says that the biggest misconception about CT scans and radiation is that the risk outweighs the value. The increase in potential cancer risk is very small compared with other risks of everyday life, yet the benefits of a medically appropriate CT scan can be enormous, she says. For most illnesses or injuries, a prompt, accurate diagnosis leads to better outcomes. A CT scan uses X-rays and a computer to create cross-sectional images called slices of the bones and soft tissues inside the body. CT scans show more detail than traditional X-rays do. CT scan might be ordered to look for a potential tumor, check for internal bleeding after an accident, guide a surgery, or follow the progress of a disease. It's true that radiation can damage DNA, which may lead to genetic changes and potentially the development of certain cancers. But radiation occurs naturally in the environment from sunlight, soil, cosmic rays from space, and radon gas in buildings. In the U.S., people receive an average of about 3 millisieverts of background radiation each year just from living in modern society. Historically, medical imaging added very little radiation exposure to the U.S. population beyond these natural sources. But the expanded use of medical imaging over the past 4 decades, especially with imaging devices that use ionizing radiation, has increased the U.S. population's average lifetime exposure to radiation. In addition, there has been increased use of CT technology, which typically involves higher radiation levels than those of standard X-rays. As a result, the combined average annual exposure from both natural and medical sources in the U.S. has roughly doubled to around 6.2 millisieverts since the 1980s. It's uncertain how much radiation is needed to raise cancer risk. Below an exposure of 100 millisieverts, increased risk has not been confirmed. Some experts estimate that 10 millisieverts of radiation exposure a year might raise an adult's lifetime risk of dying of cancer by about 0.05%. Given that the overall lifetime risk of dying of cancer is approximately 21%, the increased risk from medical imaging is very small compared with the advantages of catching and treating a disease by having a CT scan. This is particularly true for older adults, since radiation-related cancers may take decades to develop. Intense efforts have been made to reduce the radiation doses needed to acquire medical images while also maintaining quality. This has resulted in major dose reductions. Doses of radiation for many imaging techniques are now below annual background radiation levels. According to Dr. McCullough, the trends in radiation dose reduction are encouraging. The average radiation dose from a CT scan decreased by 20% between 2006 and 2016. It has decreased even more since then, as more effective technologies to lower doses are now routinely used. Radiation doses also are customized to each person by adjusting settings for body size and diagnostic needs. Future advances will further reduce radiation doses while maintaining the quality of imaging exams, says Dr. McCullough. Progress in recent decades gives me confidence that the benefits of an appropriate imaging test outweighs the potential risk. Even so, radiation experts tend to take a cautious approach, assuming that no amount of exposure is entirely risk-free. For this reason, only imaging tests that are medically necessary should be done. Steps you can take to advocate for yourself to help keep radiation exposure as low as possible include the following. Number one, ask whether the imaging test will affect your treatment. The best way to minimize unnecessary radiation exposure from medical tests is to ask your healthcare team if the test will help diagnose current symptoms or rule out other conditions. If the result won't change medical decisions, the test might not be necessary. Or ask if a test such as an ultrasound, which uses sound waves rather than ionizing radiation, could be used instead. Number two, transfer your imaging files when changing healthcare facilities to avoid unnecessary repeat imaging. Number three, find a nationally accredited imaging center such as one recognized by the American College of Radiology. These imaging centers must adhere to safety protocols that minimize exposure while maintaining image quality. Number four, follow all pre-exam instructions and remain still during imaging so you're less likely to need to repeat the test. And number five, make sure that the facility tailors the radiation dose to your body size and the medical reason for the scan. And moving on now to our next publication. This is the Health and Nutrition Letter from Tufts University, the Friedman School of Nutrition, Science, and Policy. And this article is titled, The Hormones That Control Your Appetite. Lifestyle habits can have some impact on the signals that tell your body it is hungry or full. Hunger isn't random. Your hormones decide when it switches on and off. Every day, your stomach, intestines, fat tissue, and brain talk to each other through a network of powerful chemical messengers. These messengers, called appetite-regulating hormones, shape when you feel hungry, how full you feel after eating, and how your body balances energy. And that's calories in versus calories out. A hormone called ghrelin rises before meals to stimulate hunger, says Richard Siegel, MD and endocrinologist at Tufts Medical Weight and Wellness Center in Stoneham. While hormones such as glucagon, like peptide 1, or the GLP-1, peptide and cholecystokinin rise after eating to promote fullness and slow digestion, the hormone leptin, which is made by fat cells, helps regulate long-term energy balance. When these hormones function smoothly, the body can maintain a steady rhythm of hunger and satiety. Lifestyle habits. Sleep, stress, diet, and physical activity all influence appetite hormones. Lack of sleep increases ghrelin and lowers leptin, making people feel hungrier, says Dr. Siegel. Stress alters the gut-brain communication pathways, often driving cravings for high-calorie foods. A healthy diet that includes plenty of fiber-rich plant foods, vegetables, fruit, whole grains, beans, lentils, and nuts and seeds, is helpful in controlling hunger. I emphasize fiber first, says Caroline Fox, a registered dietitian and at Tufts Weight and Wellness Center. Fiber slows digestion, encourages steady hunger cues, and, most importantly, feeds the gut microbiome. There is a growing understanding of the role of the microorganisms that live in your gut play in appetite regulation. Studies show that gut bacteria ferment some fiber into molecules called short-chain fatty acids. They are powerful signaling molecules that help regulate appetite pathways. These short-chain fatty acids can influence both the gut and the brain, affecting hunger and fullness. This helps explain why diets rich in whole and minimally processed foods that are naturally high in fiber tend to support more stable appetite patterns than diets high in ultra-processed foods, which tend to be low in fiber. High-fiber diets nourish the microbes that produce these short-chain fatty acids, while some evidence suggests low-fiber ultra-processed diets may shift the types of bacteria in your gut toward patterns associated with overeating. Studies show programs combining healthy eating with regular physical activity can improve hunger-related hormones. In one lifestyle trial, participants who followed a 12-week program of calorie restriction plus aerobic physical activity had lower ghrelin and higher GLP-1 and PYY concentrations, supporting better satiety. Impact of weight loss. Appetite hormones shift when a person loses weight. A large meta-analysis found that weight loss increases the hunger hormone ghrelin and may temporarily lower fullness hormones like PYY and GLP-1. These changes reflect the body's attempt to return to its previous weight, but weight regain is not inevitable. Hormones are only one part of the larger picture, says Dr. Siegel. Consistent habits and a healthy eating pattern can help people stay in control, even as hormones shift. And here's a sidebar. Take charge. Build your meals around fiber. Naturally fiber-rich plant foods are filling, and they support a healthy gut microbiome, which influences appetite hormones. Number two, aim for regular meals. Consistent eating patterns help regulate ghrelin and prevent intense hunger later in the day. Number three, prioritize sleep and manage stress. Poor sleep and high stress levels raise ghrelin and lower leptin, increasing your appetite. And number four, focus on sustainable habits. Hormone changes after weight loss can be managed with a consistent, healthy diet that doesn't exceed your calorie needs, regular physical activity, and other lifestyle practices. And here's one more sidebar addressing the GLP-1 drugs. GLP hormones help control appetite, slowing stomach emptying so you feel full, and signaling the brain to curb hunger. The drugs commonly called GLP-1s, like semaglutide, such as Wegovy, Ozempic, and Rybelsus, are actually GLP-1 receptor agonists, meaning they mimic the GLP-1 hormones, essentially making the body think it is getting a full signal. GLP-1 drugs improve diabetes control and can drive major weight loss. One landmark study found that after 68 weeks, people on semaglutide lost about 15% of their body weight, while those on the placebo only lost about 2%. And research suggests that they may have other health effects as well. In the

0: the myth of the month in this article. Soy foods are bad for you. That's the myth. All concerns related to soy intake have been set to rest. Soy contains high levels of isoflavones, plant compounds that are similar to estrogen. This raised concern that consuming soy might increase risk for breast and prostate cancer. But evidence does not support any increase in cancer risk related to soy foods. In fact, research from Tufts University found intake of soy foods is associated with increased survival in women with hormone-receptive negative breast cancer. But women who have or have had breast cancer should check with their doctor before increasing soy intake. The idea that soy intake may feminize men has also been disproven. If you are being treated for hypothyroidism, you should follow the advice of your healthcare professional. But the vast majority of studies agree intake of soy foods as part of a varied diet does not increase risk for thyroid issues. Soy protein is equivalent to animal protein in amino acid makeup, and it comes with health-promoting fiber, omega-3 and omega-6 fatty acids, vitamins such as B6, thiamine, and folate, minerals including calcium and iron, and phytochemicals. Replacing less healthy choices like red and processed meats, refined carbohydrates, and sugar-sweetened beverages with soy foods like tofu, edamame, and soy milk is good for heart and health, and higher intake of soy food is associated with greater variety of health-promoting gut bacteria. And one more small article here. This is the Ask the Tufts Experts. This question was sent in asking, why do you always recommend low-fat or fat-free milk instead of whole milk? And here's the answer. Alice Lichtenstein, the editor-in-chief of this newsletter, answers, as you can see from the table below, which is listed there, all forms of cow's milk provide roughly the same amount of calcium, protein, and vitamin D. Lower fat milks are also fortified to provide that same amount of vitamin A as whole milk. What is different is the calories and fat. Whole milk is about 3.5% fat by weight. Reduced fat, or 2% milk, is 2% fat by weight. And 1% milk, which is low fat, is 1% fat. And fat-free or skim milk is 0% fat. Fat contains 9 calories per gram, so the more fat, the higher the calories. With an obesity epidemic raging in the U.S., most Americans could benefit from making swaps that reduce their calorie intake. Swapping out whole milk for a lower fat version reduces calorie intake without lowering intake of the other important nutrients that dairy provides. In addition to calories, milk fat is high in saturated fat. Dietary intake of saturated fat raises the LDL cholesterol levels, increasing risk for heart disease, heart attack, and stroke. To support good health, saturated fat intake should be limited to 10% or less of daily calories. If a person who eats 2,000 calories a day has the recommended 3 daily servings of dairy as whole milk, they would be getting a whopping 44% of their recommended saturated fat limit. Lower fat milks allow you to be more flexible with the rest of your dietary intake and still stay within healthy recommended calories and saturated fat limits, Dr. Lichtenstein says. Well, that's all the time we have for today. This has been Leslie with Independent Living, and I hope you've enjoyed today's reading from the audio reading service at the Allen County Public Library in Fort Wayne, Indiana.
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2: 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Why should companies hire people with disabilities? I'm Maureen Reed with the Disability Minute. As a job counselor with the Chicago Lighthouse, I help people with disabilities find employment. Even when they have advanced degrees or extensive vocational training, many clients have difficulty landing a job in their field. Employers may be concerned about the cost of providing accommodations or worry about a possible disruption to the workplace. However, quantitative studies and anecdotal evidence show that including staff with disabilities has practical and emotional benefits.
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2: Dawn Rose is the Director of Planning and Human Capital at Northwestern Medicine.
3: We also know employees with disabilities are really dedicated and committed to reliably working in their roles.
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1: 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If you have a disability, a simple visit to the doctor's office can be a comedy of errors. I'm Sandy Murillo with the Disability Minute. As a blind person, nearly every visit to my doctor's office is a challenge. They have paper forms that I can't read or fill out. On top of that, many doctors and nurses are baffled when they first see me come in and don't quite know how to help. If I'm alone, they ask if someone came with me. If someone comes with me, they speak to my companion as if I wasn't there. I know that healthcare staff don't mean to create these obstacles. It's more likely that the system lacks training and isn't well set up to work with disabled patients. Throughout March, Disability Minute will explore this topic in greater depth, and hopefully, we will find some practical suggestions that will benefit everyone.
0: Disability Minute is produced by people with disabilities at the Chicago Lighthouse. 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Welcome to Disability Minute, shining a light on topics relevant to the community.
1: 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I'm Sandy Murillo with the Disability Minute. Disney's Disability Access Service, DAS program, helps people with disabilities avoid lines by reserving a time for quick admission to rides and other attractions. In the past, people could only arrange these benefits in person. This fall, the company will debut its DAS Advanced Service, allowing guests to pre-register for experiences up to 30 days in advance. In addition, guests registered through the DAS program will be able to book ride reservations through the company's My Disney Experience app. More information about Disney's accessibility services can be found on their website.
0: Disability Minute is produced by people with disabilities at the Chicago Lighthouse. 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Welcome to Disability Minute, shining a light on topics relevant to the community.
1: For people who are blind, technology helps in ways that were unimaginable even 5 years ago. I'm Sandy Murillo with the Disability Minute. Oco is an AI-based smartphone app that may help those with vision loss cross streets more safely. By using the camera on their phone, users can tell if the light changes to green through audio, vibrations, and visual cues. Michael Jansen, co-founder of Oco, says this app has many advantages.
2: 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We don't use a Wi-Fi or cellular connection, which in big cities like Chicago, there can be some sort of dead zones where cellular connection might be bad.
1: The free iOS app is currently only available in the U.S. and Belgium. 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
0: Disability Minute is produced by people with disabilities at the Chicago Lighthouse. 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
3: This recording is provided by the Allen County Public Library's audio reading service. 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
5: Welcome. This is the AARP Report, and I'm your reader, Jan Johnson, with the audio reading service at the Allen County Public Library in Fort Wayne, Indiana. And today I'll be reading from the March-April 2026 ARP Magazine, copyright 2026, looking at the cover story, The Return of Brendan Fraser, by Chris Nashawaty. On a chilly Los Angeles morning in November, Brendan Fraser looks more like a friendly suburban sports dad than a movie star. In 2 weeks, he will turn 57. But today, in person, he comes across as so boyish and playful and hopped up on caffeine that he seems like he could and just might bench press a minivan. Fraser may not have quite the same traffic-stopping fame as some of his peers, but when he walks into the restaurant of a posh Beverly Hills hotel, his hair still wet from a post-workout shower, nearly every neck in the town swivels in his direction. It must happen a lot, because Fraser hardly seems to notice. Before he even sits down, Fraser tells me the waitress and everyone else within 1,000 paces that he's famished, and his breakfast order bears this out: avocado toast, poached eggs, turkey sausage, orange juice, water, and coffee, fully loaded, please. Not that you'd notice, but Fraser says he's running on fumes this morning. His earlier flight from the East Coast, he lives in on a horse farm in Bedford, New York, was canceled at the last minute, so he's operating on just a few hours of sleep in a strange bed and a new time zone. But none of this prevents him from launching into the first series of dad jokes. As he approaches the table, he makes a big show of grabbing the edge of the white tablecloth and pretending to yank it. Like a magician who miraculously manages to keep all of the plates and silverware in place. It appears this is Fraser's way of breaking the ice. He's a ham in the best possible way. Other than shoveling down calories and channeling Houdini, Fraser is here to discuss the highs and lows of his 35-year career, his life off-screen, and the personal struggles he's dealt with along the way. If Brendan Fraser's life were a movie, what kind would it be? You wouldn't call it a tragedy. By any conceivable metric, the Oscar-winning actor has had a charmed and very well-compensated career. But it wouldn't be a light-hearted romp, either. There have been too many whiplash-inducing twists and deflating turns for that. Too many stretches when the phone wasn't ringing. Too many moments of depression and insecurity. Let's call it an underdog drama with later-in-life triumph. He appears here on the eve of his latest movie, Rental Family, a charming crowd-pleaser that tells the story of an American expat working as an actor in Tokyo who lands a job with a rental family service, meaning he's hired to play the roles of friends and relatives in various, usually awkward, social situations. In person, Fraser's pale blue eyes convey empathy, decency, the traits we perhaps value most in a friend or relative. He's 6'2.5" and more filled out than when most of us first laid eyes on him. In 1990s films like School Ties and The Mummy, his erect posture and bullish neck evoke a former college athlete who still keeps in good shape. He's also surprisingly earnest. He's not just a talker. He listens deeply. More than anything, though, Fraser seems to be the kind of guy who's incapable of hiding his emotions. Off screen, at least, it's all right there on the surface. What you see is what you get. That sort of guilelessness isn't something you can easily fake, even if you're an actor. And this probably helps explain why Fraser has managed so often shining in an unforgiving industry for the past 3.5 decades. During that time, Fraser has appeared in sensitive, critically acclaimed dramas, Gods and Monsters, goofball kiddie comedies, George of the Jungle, popcorn-friendly blockbusters, 3 Mummy installments with a 4th on the way, and an award-winning prestige films, The Whale. He's the acting equivalent of Swiss Army knife, always dependable, always prepared, and always up to the task. For a long time there, I felt like I disappointed people because I hadn't met their expectations, he says. But I'm still here, you know. This is what I do. Growing up all over, Fraze never got too comfortable. His constantly-on-the-go family lived at the mercy of a mysterious figure they called Mr. Ottawa. Fraser's parents were Canadian, his mother from Saskatoon, Saskatchewan, his father from the Eastern Maritimes. My mom was raised on the prairie, and my dad grew up in a blue-collar part of the country where you mined coal or pulled lobster traps, he says. Fraser's dad worked for Canada's Tourism Bureau, which basically forced the family to relocate whenever his bosses decided there was an American city that needed to discover the wonders of the Great White North. We were at the whims of Ottawa, Fraser says, between coffee refills. Our family had a joke that Mr. Ottawa, whoever that was, had a dart and threw it over his shoulder onto a map, and that's where we went. Fraser was born in Indiana during a brief moment in the late 60s when the Canadian government apparently thought there might be a lot of Hoosiers with an appetite for maple syrup and poutine. Over time, the family also, briefly, settled in The Hague in the Netherlands and Seattle, among other places. As a result, Fraser and his three older brothers were always the new kids at school. "It's just what we did," he says. "I didn't know another way. You just keep moving and keep reinventing yourself. Apt training for an actor." Even though he was always trying to fit in and seeking approval, he ended up disappointing high school football coaches because it turns out he's a lover, not a fighter. "They all took one look at me and wanted me on the team. I was tall and I seemed like an athlete," he says, "but I didn't like the part where you smashed into each other and got hurt. I mean, why? It just wasn't for me." He preferred solitary sports like the javelin, where, he says, "it's just you and a spear, and you try to throw it further each time. That I understood." From his minor role in a high school play and watching a few others in London while vacationing with family, Fraser became enamored of acting. So he decided to apply to a small arts college in the Seattle area where he was living at the time. He auditioned for the last remaining opening in the incoming class. Looking back, Fraser admits he was probably terrible, but when he called the admissions office the following week, he was told he was in. The glamour part of the profession was elusive. Take his first paying job as an actor. "I played the mascot for Mr. Lockup Self-Storage Units at the grand opening on Aurora Avenue in Seattle," he says. As he tells his story, Fraser shakes his head and begins to laugh. "There was another guy dressed up like a Keystone Cop, and I remember bringing my own makeup kit because I took it very seriously. Meanwhile, I'm standing by the side of the road next to a sign, beckoning drivers to come on in and pick out a storage locker unit. I've never been flipped off more in my life." Fraser made $14 an hour that day. He was over the moon. Fraser's first non-storage unit big screen job was in the 1991 film Dogfight, starring River Phoenix, the wildly talented young actor who died of a drug overdose in 1993. Then 22, Fraser played Sailor Number 1. It wasn't much of a role, but it earned him his Screen Actors Guild card. The very next year, Fraser, who is not Jewish, would end up starring in School Ties as a Jewish scholarship athlete, football of course, fighting for his place at a WASPy boarding school that's rampant with anti-Semitism. It's a good movie, and Fraser starred alongside up-and-comers like Matt Damon, Ben Affleck, Chris O'Donnell. Fraser didn't have much experience on movie sets yet, but he could tell he was involved in something special. "We were all hungry," he says. "It felt like this was all of our big shot." Fraser recalls playing basketball in Damon's driveway and then being filled with pride 5 years later when Damon and Affleck took on stage at the Academy Awards, clutching their Oscars for Good Will Hunting. Although Damon and Affleck would win their Oscars sooner, it was Fraser who made his mark first on the big screen, getting cast in a fizzy lightweight comedies like Encino Man, Frozen Caveman is thawed out on the MTV era, Airheads, Dim Rock Band Takes a Radio Station Hostage, and George of the Jungle, which, in typical dad joke fashion, he describes as the movie that tons of parents played on the VCR to keep their kids occupied. "I was the babysitter tape when mommy and daddy wanted time alone," he quips. It's fair to say that while Fraser wasn't always the critic's favorite during that early chapter, he gave glittering performances that garnered their attention and respect, such as his star turn with Ian McKellen in the acclaimed drama Gods and Monsters. And then, a year later, he became one of the most bankable stars in Hollywood when he was cast as a can-do adventurer in the 1990s The Mummy, a summer tentpole that would spawn the most lucrative role of his career, earning $417 million in the theaters that year and launching a franchise. By that point, Fraser was married to Afton Smith, and three sons came along quickly thereafter. Despite all the outward success he was having at Hollywood, in private, Fraser began experiencing something that still torments him: depression. Acting, of course, is a profession that comes with an unavoidable degree of insecurity. You can never be sure when your next job is coming, nor how your work will be judged. Yes, the success of The Mummy allowed him to breathe, but his depression returned with a vengeance following a 2003 incident involving a former president of the Hollywood Foreign Press Association. At an event, Fraser alleged the man groped his rear end. The executive initially denied the allegation, but later wrote that he had pinched Fraser in jest. The incident sent Fraser spiraling into a dark place. In this job, you live in a constant state of panic, and you can't get too comfortable. "I've learned to check in with myself," Fraser says, "and constantly reevaluate what's important. You also need to ask for help when you need it. Early on, I didn't know how you could ask for help. I only saw the stigma of it. I was afraid to say, 'I need a hand.'" When he asks if needing a hand means therapy, he says, "Absolutely. Reach out to friends, getting the exercise you need, even having a bit of breakfast, like we're doing right now. They're small things, but when you're dealing with those feelings, they can make a monumental difference." Perhaps surprisingly, given how some stars look down meet-and-greet fan conventions, Fraser says these interactions have had a huge positive impact on his mental health. "People come up to me and show me tattoos of characters from The Mummy, or tell me that they became an archaeologist because of my character. That's the greatest feeling in the world." The Mummy would keep Fraser busy and comfortably employed for the next decade. But what the movie gods give, they just as easily take away. By the third installment, 2008's The Mummy, Tomb of the Dragon Emperor, Fraser had badly injured his back doing stunts. A series of surgeries followed. Suddenly, he was an above-the-title blockbuster hero whose spine was held together by nuts and bolts, facing physical challenges on set and at home. Fraser's oldest son, Griffin, is 23. With no small amount of pride, Fraser calls him an ASD kid, referring to autism spectrum disorder. Griffin is 6'5" and has a bit of greeting his dad with a vice-tight bear grip. When he does it, Fraser winces through the agony because, well, the pain is worth it. Listening to Fraser talk about his three sons, Holden is 21, Leland is 19, it's obvious that he considers being a good dad his greatest accomplishment. He's been divorced from the boy's mother, Smith, since 2007, and is in a committed relationship with his makeup artist, Janine Moore, with whom he is often seen walking hand in hand on red carpets. You get the sense that if everything went away tomorrow, the fame, the first-class travel, the seven-figure paychecks, he'd be fine with it as long as his sons were happy and thriving. When he's asked for a bit of advice he might offer parents, Fraser breaks into a wide grin. "Don't get in the way." "That's it?" "That's it. Sure, children need guidance, but you can micromanage them to their detriment. I never learned much as much about anything as I have from just watching and listening and letting them teach me rather than the other way around." Knowing that all actors' careers ebb and flow doesn't make it any less difficult when the inevitable ebb comes. In the 2010s, Fraser's career was in the doldrums. He never stopped working. He wrapped up 17 film and television credits from 2010 to 2019. But the movies he appeared in were small, less star-studded, and often just overlooked. He knew he wasn't connecting with audiences the way he had once, and it gnawed at him. Already prone to depression, Fraser found this dark period particularly challenging. "The silences in a career can be deafening," he says. Throughout Fraser's decade-long exile from the A-list, he continued to do what he's always done, even when he was riding high. He put his head down and worked. But Fraser's slump in the 2010s would end up making what happened next that much sweeter. During the COVID pandemic, Fraser got word that he'd won a lead role in Darren Aronofsky's The Whale. The celebrated actor of The Wrestler and Black Swan was itching to shoot Samuel Hunter's 2012 stage play about a 600-pound shut-in Charlie who's trying to reconnect with his daughter before his weight literally crushes him to death. It was an intense and emotionally devastating script, and Fraser knew it would be an especially tricky role to pull off, both physically and emotionally. He knew it came also with the kind of responsibility he hadn't had in years. The film would either succeed or tank based solely on his performance. One of the strangest rumors to arise while Fraser was shooting The Whale was that he had somehow managed to pack on 300 pounds plus for the part. When I mention this, he can't help but crack up. "Like everyone else who was sequestered at home during COVID, I put on a few pounds," he says. But that was helpful to Darren. When I met with him, he tactfully said, "Can you keep those pounds on? Can you just sort of maintain where you are now?" It turns out that the extra 15 or 20 pounds he was carrying actually helped him with applying the massive prosthetics to his body. Fraser pulls out his phone and shows me the time-lapse videos of being turned into Charlie. This was before they came up with the COVID vaccine, so in the back of my head I'm thinking, this may be the last time we get to do this job. That gave me the fuel to leave everything on the field. As soon as critics and industry types began attending advanced screenings of The Whale, Fraser found himself in a position he'd never been in. His name was being batted around in the same breath as the word Oscar. And since Hollywood loves an underdog story, all of a sudden he began to notice that his career, the good, the bad, and the forgettable, had become part of a larger, Lazarus-like comeback narrative. The same industry that, until recently, had been indifferent to him, had taken him under its wing and was cheering him on. Fraser admits it felt amazing, even if he wasn't entirely comfortable with people using the word comeback or the more coy Renaissance. I understood why people were framing it as a comeback, but the truth is, I never went that far away, he says. When he won the Best Actor of the 2023 Academy Awards for The Whale, Fraser says, laughing, I don't remember I said it all. I can feel the atmosphere if I really think about it, but that's it. Regardless, that night, Fraser's comeback story was finally complete. The man who had started off as a storage facility sales mascot had won the biggest accolade Hollywood offers. Before The Whale, I had everything to prove, he says, and now, to be honest, not much. Not so much. Fraser felt like he could move on, but move on to what? That was sort of the big question, Fraser says. When I finished The Whale, I thought, I've got no more moves. There was one director, though, who thought Fraser's next role should turn his new reality head on. He should play a washed-up small-time actor. Hikari, the Japanese director of Fraser's new film, Rental Family, remembers attending a special screening of The Whale before the 2023 Oscars. When the film was over, Fraser was beamed in via Zoom for a post-screening Q&A. Seeing his face projected onto the screen bigger than life, she knew she'd found the star of her new movie. When I saw him speak and witnessed how kind and generous and compassionate he said, I said, that's my guy. The feeling turned out to be mutual. Winning the Oscar followed Fraser to focus less on where he stood in the Hollywood pecking order and more on his characters and role selections. And you can see that sense of freedom in Rental Family. Fraser calls the movie a love letter to loneliness. He's not wrong, but the movie is also a lot more fun than that sounds. Fraser speaks Japanese in the film and taps into previously untapped reservoirs of feeling and hurt and vulnerable. It's a hell of a post-Oscars encore, and with the recent headlines that he's planning on starring on a brand new big-budget Mummy sequel, his hot streak isn't likely to end anytime soon. I have no regrets, he sums up as breakfast winds down. There's no reason to take my foot off the gas. And with that, Brendan Fraser gets up and, like any great showman, spying a new audience, again prepares to workshop his tablecloth magic act, this time for a nearby couple who have pulled out their phones to capture a bit on video. He even takes the gag a bit further. Stopping just short of sending his half-finished breakfast flying, the couple laughs. Fraser grins and laughs right along with them, then walks out into the bright sunshine of a new day. And that's all the time that we have for today. This has been Jan Johnson with the AARP Report. I hope that you've enjoyed today's reading from the audio reading service at the Allen County Public Library.
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1: I've been blind since early childhood, but still enjoy watching TV. Is my experience equal to that of a sighted person? I'm Sandy Murillo with the Disability Minute. People who are blind watch TV with audio descriptions, which narrate the actions on screen. I often wonder how accurate the descriptions are. Aaron Barr, one of my sighted colleagues, watched the show using this feature.
6: The action scenes were really confusing. They didn't really describe the movements all that well, so there was a lot of grunting and screaming without any context.
1: Aaron watched C, an Apple TV Plus series starring Jason Momoa. The show is about a world where everyone is blind. Aaron was impressed with some of the poetic language used to describe the credits, but he did find one element quite disappointing.
6: Mere words can't describe how hot Jason Momoa is.
0: 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Is that dog wearing a vest a service dog, an emotional support animal, or just a house pet in a costume? 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They are exposed to many different stimuli from a young age and are trained how to react or not react to them. 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Lauren Berglund, Consumer Relations Coordinator for the Guide Dog Foundation and America's Vet Dogs, explains where the issue lies.
7: 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Undertrained animals that do not have tasks and are not properly socialized.
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21: 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I'm Keith Dunford, along with my good friend Kate Schubert, bringing you the latest news and the latest views important to you from across the country and around the world. 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
22: Well, I am going to start with our top story, as I always do. And Keith, anytime you want to take it, just let me know. I seem to have gotten into kind of a little pattern here. But I'm not thrilled about this first story. And you know, I love reading positive stories. But this is such an important story that I am going to take it. It's from the Huffington Post. Education Secretary Linda McMahon has apparently decided that giving blind entrepreneurs priority at Army dining halls, quote, adversely affects, end quote, U.S. interests. The Department of the Army plans to, quote, limit, end quote, a long-standing preference the federal government has given to blind vendors, according to a notice scheduled to be published in the Federal Register this week. The notice states that Army dining halls will no longer give blind applicants the same priority after the Trump administration determined doing so, quote, adversely affects the interests of the United States, end quote. This decision was made by Trump's Education Secretary, Linda McMahon, the former professional wrestling CEO, according to the notice. The Education Department oversees what's known as the Randolph Shepherd Vending Facility Program, which was created during the Great Depression to help integrate blind workers into the U.S. workforce due to discrimination. An Education Department spokesperson, Maddie Biederman, said in an emailed statement that McMahon had reviewed the Department of the Army's proposal and approved it. Here's a quote from Biederman. The Army reports significant price and efficiency issues due to the requirement impacting military readiness and imposing undue burdens on the Army. The change at the Army appears to be part of the Trump administration's broader attack on government policies aimed at boosting underrepresented groups in the country's workforce. Advocacy groups representing workers with disabilities could end up suing in an attempt to stop it, arguing the change is unlawful. HuffPost reported during the government shutdown that the Education Department planned to lay off a group of blind staffers who administer the Randolph Shepherd program within the federal government, putting its future in doubt. The layoffs were stopped, at least temporarily, due to the deal Democrats reached with Republicans to reopen the government. The notice states that the Department of the Army currently has 23 dining facility contracts that were awarded through the program. There are more than 1,000 licensed blind vendors across the country, many of them helping provide concessions on military bases. Here's what the contract states. Based on the Department of the Army's representations, it is clear that the Randolph Shepherd priority hinders the Department of the Army's ability to act swiftly, efficiently, and cost-effectively in procuring and managing dining contracts, which negatively impacts the availability and quality of food options for the nation's warfighters. Although the notice alludes to some examples the department cast as wasteful, it does not mention any comprehensive analysis finding the preference for blind vendors has hurt the Army. Trump's Secretary of the Army, Daniel Driscoll, has criticized the program in the past. He appeared on a podcast in October and claimed the program was being abused and taken advantage of by people who don't actually have disabilities, forcing the Defense Department to pay more than necessary for chicken. You know, it's been interpreted over the years to basically mean we have to prioritize blind people when we go out for our chicken contracts, Driscoll said. One Education Department employee previously told Huffington Post that they were appalled by Driscoll's portrayal of the program as wasteful. The mentality of these people is, if we have a disability and we have a job, we're taking it away from an able-bodied person, they said. Okay, I really don't know what to say. about this one. I don't know, can we write our congressman? You know, I'm always amazed at how little I know about really what's going on. And, you know, I guess we could all fact check this, but this is really, really a very disturbing story. I mean, it's probably just one of many things that are happening. But again, it is our top story for the week. And although it's not positive, maybe there's something we can all do about it.
21: To a pleasant story now from Florida in Action News Jacksonville. Duval County Public Schools recently honored the legacy of Paul Kurtz, the first blind student to attend the district, by receiving a Braille writer that once belonged to him. Kurtz, who graduated from Riverside High School in 1970, was a pioneering figure in the history of Duval County Public Schools. He not only became the first blind student to attend the district, but also distinguished himself in various roles, including being the first ever blind Eagle Scout. Kurtz was a notable leader in student government, showcasing his commitment to advocacy and representation for students with disabilities. His leadership and dedication set a precedent for future generations. In addition to his leadership skills, Kurtz was an accomplished musician, mastering instruments such as the guitar, piano, and trumpet. He used his musical talents to share his love for music, contributing to the arts and inspiring others through his performances. Following graduation, Kurtz went on to serve in various disability services and in community leadership roles. His professional journey further emphasized his commitment to advocating for individuals with disabilities and creating a more inclusive environment. What a great honor by the Duval County Schools to honor the legacy of its first blind student with a historic Braille writer. And continuing on now with a story from Kansas in the Emporia Gazette. A new nonprofit idea aims to help visually impaired families in Kansas and beyond. Living with progressive vision loss has shaped nearly every chapter of Donald Moten's life. Now he's turning those experiences into action through a proposed nonprofit aimed at helping visually impaired families navigate financial hardship, employment barriers, and daily life challenges. Moten, who is 31, was diagnosed at age 11 with retinitis pigmentosa. Over the last two decades, he's watched his eyesight decline, first losing night vision, then seeing a decrease in his daytime vision, while adapting his life, work, and passions along the way. Moten said, "My vision didn't just change how I see, it changed how I live. And I know I'm not the only one dealing with it." That understanding is the foundation of Bucks for the Blind, a non-profit Moten is in the early stages of organizing. The initiative is designed to support individuals and families affected by visual impairment, particularly those struggling to cover their rent, utilities, and other household expenses while relying on disability benefits that often fall short. Moten said the organization would focus on families where one parent is visually impaired and unable to fully contribute financially due to limited employment opportunities or workplace discrimination. He said, "We're all on disability or social security, and it doesn't cover everything. Bills pile up, rent piles up, and people don't know where to turn." A key part of Moten's advocacy centers on wrongful termination and workplace treatment of employees with disabilities. He said his personal experience at multiple instances where employers hired him, learned of his vision impairment, then quietly removed him from schedules rather than formally terminating him. He said, "They don't fire you, they just stop putting you on the schedule and wait for you to quit." He believes Bucks for the Blind could eventually provide emergency financial assistance and connect individuals with legal and advocacy resources. Beyond financial support, Moulton also hopes the nonprofit could help fund early medical interventions for children diagnosed with retinitis pigmentosa and provide community-based encouragement for adults navigating vision loss. Moulton moved to Kansas from Tucson, Arizona, after a series of personal and professional challenges. Since arriving, he's worked odd jobs, volunteered locally, and partnered with us on outdoor activities that pushed him beyond his comfort zone. He said, "Coming here opened my eyes in a different way. I realized I could still do more than I thought." Music has remained a constant throughout Moulton's life. A performer for nearly a decade, he's now working to create performance opportunities in Kansas for musicians with visual impairment. He hopes to organize inclusive all-genre shows in rural communities that often lack live music scenes. Moulton said, "I want to put visually impaired artists on stage and let them shine. Talent doesn't disappear just because your vision does." Moulton also manages an online retinitis pigmentosa support group with nearly 10,000 members and hosts a podcast, Delta and Dizzy Presents Coffee Conversations, which addresses daily challenges, current events, and emerging treatments related to vision loss. For Moulton, the mission is deeply personal. His mother and brother also live with retinitis pigmentosa, and he said maintaining independence while accepting help has been a lifelong balancing act. "Being in the dark isn't just about eyesight," he said. "It's about depression, fear, and uncertainty. And nobody should have to sit in that alone." Moulton is seeking connections with community leaders, nonprofits, and organizations interested in helping bring books for the blind to life. He concluded by saying, "If we can build something here, it can help people everywhere." A wonderful and inspiring story there from Kansas in the Emporia Gazette.
22: Well, my next story is going to be a lot more positive, and this is from Action News Jacksonville. And there seems to be a theme this month, listeners and Keith, and it's a lot about firsts. And Duval County Schools honor legacy of first blind student with historic Braille writer. The story comes to us from WOUB Public Media, Toledo, Ohio. As a totally blind person, Dawn Christensen has spent a lifetime navigating spaces that aren't easily accessible for the visually impaired. For example, a nearby community college once invited her to survey their new Braille signage shortly after the Americans with Disabilities Act was signed into law. So I go in with my driver and I'm like, "Okay, just let me loose," she remembered. I started feeling the walls and I'm not finding any Braille signage. And my driver says, "Dawn, they have all the Braille signage above the doors." Naturally, she couldn't reach and therefore read any of it. So when Christensen's former employer, the Sight Center of Northwest Ohio, decided to install a historical marker in honor of its century of service, they knew it needed to be more than the traditional paragraph of text. "What's different about our historical marker is that it has both Braille and audio options," said Tim Teggy, the site's center's executive director. He goes on to say, "As far as we know, it's the only one in the state that has that level of accessibility." Here's a headline: Making History More Accessible. The Sight Center of Northwest Ohio exists to help people with vision loss live independently. Its new historical marker greets visitors with a motion-sensored announcement. For an accessible experience, press here to listen to a detailed audio description. That announcement is short, but critical, Christensen said, quote, because otherwise a blind person isn't even going to know that it's there, end quote. But the audio is important for another reason, too. Only about 10% of people who are blind can read Braille. Wow, I did not know that, listeners. Did you? Did you know that, Keith? Only 10% of the people who are blind can read Braille. Sorry, I took a sidebar trip there. Let's go back to the story. Christensen says, a vast majority of people lose their vision later in life, and so taking on the task of learning Braille is a challenge. Not everyone who visits the Sight Center will use the historical markers' accessible functions. Like Christensen, Betty Kazupski is totally blind. But when she's visiting a historical place, she said she's normally with someone else. Sometimes I know they're reading it, so they might as well read it to me, she said. Still, Christensen says it's nice to have the option to learn about history on her own terms. In my travels, there are all kinds of historical markers around this country, and it's nice to know what they say. And here's another headline, Harnessing New Technology. Accessing historical information is getting easier and easier with new technology. Teggy, who's legally blind, says he recently visited a World War II museum and used an app to convert text to speech. It was the first time where I got to wander the museum myself and listen to the description of this battle or that general at my pace, he said. And if I get bored in the middle of it, I could walk away. Oh, it was a really neat experience for me to have that kind of independence. He's hoping that's how visitors to the Sight Center feel when they can choose to read, touch, or listen to this new historical marker. Then, every future marker maybe will consider an audio and a Braille version, Teggy said. Someday, he hopes, this historical marker won't be an outlier, but the norm. Oh, I love that story. And I also love that, I always ask listeners, why isn't this everywhere? Why isn't this the norm? Well, hopefully someday this will be. You're listening to this week's edition of the Chris Radio Report on Blindness. Please stay with us.
21: To an international story now from Russia, in Medusa. Blind Russians are losing access to accessibility app Be My Eyes as internet restrictions tighten. The app Be My Eyes, designed to assist blind and visually impaired people, has been barely functional in much of Russia. For some users, the service has been blocked. Roskomnadzor, Russia's federal censorship agency, claims that isn't the case. Be My Eyes confirmed to Medusa that the app is indeed experiencing accessibility problems inside Russia. The company representative said, as with many software companies, we rely on a number of underlying technology suppliers in order to provide our service. We believe that some of those service providers have been blocked from providing their services within Russia, which has a knock-on effect for us providing ours. We do apologize for this, But until and unless this changes, our services may not be available within Russia. Be My Eyes connects blind and visually impaired users with sighted volunteers who can assist over live video with tasks that require vision, such as reading instructions, identifying objects, or describing appearances. The app now also includes an AI assistant that generates spoken image descriptions and can answer questions. In some Russian

0: We blind and visually impaired people, along with our friends, families, and all concerned citizens, demand that Be My Eyes be added to the list of essential services and not blocked, because it provides essential high-quality assistance whenever it's needed. That according to the petition. Russia's whitelist is a list of Kremlin-approved sites and essential services kept online even when the rest of the mobile internet is cut off. That's a stark comparison of the freedom that we have in the United States compared with that in Russia.
1: And my next story is from the world of business. This is from Packaging News. More than 7 in 10, that's 71%, severely visually impaired people find food shopping a challenge, with nearly 3/4 avoiding it as a result. That's also 71%. GS1 UK commissioned research to understand accessibility challenges as part of its wider work to make shopping more inclusive, alongside collaborations with tech firms like Zapper and Nevelins. A big majority, that's 83%, said information on food packaging is difficult or impossible to access, and 73% of those with sight loss believe little thought is given to designing packaging for people without sight. Almost half, 41%, purchased food only to discover later it contained an ingredient they avoid or cannot eat, and 37% have experienced allergic reactions because they couldn't read food labels. It emerged that the biggest barriers are small or hard-to-read text, 56%, poor lighting, 40%, ever-changing product placement, 23%, and lack of staff support, 22%. Inaccessible shop layouts, 17%. No access to audio descriptions or mobile app support, 14%. And lack of braille or raised symbols, 13%, also made the list. This left 26% feeling stressed, 23% frustrated, and 21% anxious when trying to identify products on shelves. Daphne Mavrudi Kacholi, Managing Director, RNIB Enterprises, said, quote, RNIB champions truly accessible design. Accessible QR codes give brands a straightforward way to deliver on this and transform the shopping experience for blind and partially sighted people and anyone with a print disability. The faster companies get on board, the quicker everyone benefits, end quote. Anne Godfrey, Chief Executive, GS1 UK, said, while large, high-contrast print is desirable, it's often impractical due to limited space on packaging. QR codes powered by GS1 offer more than regular QR codes. They make vital details like ingredients, allergens, and storage advice accessible through screen readers and assistive apps. This ensures consistency and compatibility across products, restoring independence for visually impaired shoppers. Well, how about this, Keith? UK's coming up with some great ideas here. Those QR codes are pretty amazing, and this is really, really needed. So again, hopefully this will also become the norm everywhere.
0: To another international story now.

0: It's from Bosnia-Herzegovina, a small country in Eastern Europe, about the size of West Virginia. It comes from the capital, Sarajevo, in the Sarajevo Times. Support for the independence of blind people. Minister Delcic handed over cell phones to the CS Blind Association. Federal Minister of Labour and Social Policy Adnan Delcic presented the latest iPhone version to blind people and members of the association at the premises of the Association of the Blind of Sarajevo. The purchase of mobile phones was realized through the program of the Association of the Blind of Sarajevo Canton and with the support of the Federal Minister of Labour and Social Policy. For years, the association has been working in parallel with the institutional system to provide modern assistive technologies for blind and severely visually impaired. And in the last 5 years, the association has distributed more than 100 computers to its members, while in the last 2 years, around 80 devices have been provided within the framework of the program. Minister Delcic said, "A modern mobile phone for a blind person is a basic aid that enables independence, access to information, and equal participation in society. Support for such projects means a concrete improvement in the quality of life with people with disabilities." Minister Delcic has been participating in the implementation of the program for support of the blind and visually impaired for a second year through the ministry's programs. The president of the Association of the Blind of Sarajevo Canton, Fikret Zuko, pointed out that mobile phones enable blind people to communicate, use the internet and social networks, also to read and write texts, record information, recognize colors and inscriptions, as well as navigate everyday life situations more easily. Mr. Zuko concluded by saying, "These devices are an essential tool for the independent functioning of blind people, especially those who are in education, or at work, or are socially active." He went on to say, "I would also like to take this opportunity to thank the Federal Minister of Labour and Social Policy and Minister Delcic for their continued support of our work." A great story, Kate and listeners, of a small country trying to meet the needs of its blind and visually impaired community.
1: I seem like I'm spending a lot of time in the UK today. This is from the Sunday Times. Smart spectacles were built to change your Instagram, not your life. But they're making it much easier for unexpected customers. For Laura Maudsley, it's in restaurants where she notices the difference. She likes to go out for brunch, but since losing much of her vision, doesn't like asking for help. Now, she doesn't have to. Instead of having to say to my friends, "Can you read me that menu?" I could just put the glasses on and say, "Tell me about the pizzas, the pastas, the avocado on toast." And they do. She is not alone. Other people with vision problems tell Meta they like to use its glasses to read emails at work or to describe signage while out. One said he had been able to read his own post for the very first time. This was not what the parent company of Facebook had in mind when, in 2020, it made some glasses that took pictures. Back then, the goal was for people to use the 300-pound specs to update their Instagram pages. "It was basically a social media tool," said Matt Sanders from Meta. But then they added an AI function with voice controls and started getting unexpected feedback. They had reviews not in the technology press, but from the Guide Dog Society and the American Foundation for the Blind. "There were times," wrote the reviewer, "that I thought of them as magical." Oh, we realized that the blind and low vision community were some of the biggest fans, said Sanders. We were hearing these amazing stories. It turns out that having a system for converting visual inputs into auditory ones is potentially nice to have if you're a Kardashian, and life-changing if you're blind. Which is why today, Meta finds itself working with blindness charities rather than influencers. One of those is Visibility Scotland, which has been trialing some of the technology, helping to understand its uses and how it can be improved. Transport is a huge one, said August Wright from Visibility Scotland. People are like, hey, Meta, what number bus is approaching? The glasses also help with work, she found. People use them for reading back documents or even just for orientation. You can say, what office am I in front of? If there's a sign on the door, it will read it. It can spot toilets. It can also, Wright found, spot tulips. There's a little group of ladies, and they go over to each other's gardens, and they ask it to describe the flowers, which is really cute. The glasses were originally introduced amid the Facebook owner's bet on different ways to collaborate online. At the center of this was a virtual reality metaverse, which would be accessed through bulky goggles. The company lost tens of billions on that bet, but the glasses, made in partnership with Ray-Ban, have provided more solid returns. Sanders says they were now leaning in to the growing number of applications for the visually impaired. Among the feedback they have received is that they need to offer more detail. Quote, what we were hearing from the blind community was that it's not enough for Meta AI to say, when asked, what am I looking at, that you're looking at a gate, end quote, said Sanders. Goes on to say, actually, you need to know you're looking at a kissing gate, that it's muddy around it, that there's a path in front that curves to the right. So you can toggle on detailed responses to get that extra level of detail. It's been a year since Maudsley lost much of her usable vision after a stroke-like episode when she was 23. As well as brunching, she uses the glasses in her day-to-day work, managing social media for Visibility Scotland. She said that in a way the glasses have helped her adjust and cope. Not having to rely on other people is a huge thing.
0: And to an encouraging story now from the BBC in the UK. I used Lego to design a farm for people who are blind, like me. Like many children who grew up on farms, Mike Duxbury has a lifelong passion for rearing animals and growing crops. But due to losing his sight due to glaucoma at 6 years old, he was told that a career in agriculture was an impossibility. He said, that was like a red rag to a bull. And he went on to get a degree in animal nutrition and to set up a farm in Bedfordshire. Now, the 57-year-old is developing a farm in Aberdeenshire in Scotland, specifically tailored to help youngsters with disabilities get into agriculture. Designed using Lego bricks, the main farm building will have a classroom, a workshop, as well as space for handling animals. As a teenager living on a farm in Worcestershire in the south of England, Mike applied for multiple courses, but only got one acceptance from an agricultural college. The rest is history, told the BBC Scotland News. I had a wonderful time, I was no longer that isolated, blind individual. I was Mike. That changed my life. Finally, I knew I was normal. And with a degree under his belt, he found work in a diversity role with a communications company before moving back into agriculture. With his wife, Ness, he built an inclusive farm from scratch in Bedfordshire several years ago. But after giving a talk at the Royal Highland Show in Edinburgh in 2023 about diversity in agriculture, he was inundated with interest about setting up something in Scotland. Jokingly, he said, "Give me a farm then." He was then offered a 22-acre farm space at Newton of Drumry at Tarland from the MacRobert Trust, which supports charities across the UK. "It was quite run down," he said. "We have turned that around." The actual building, now constructed on the site, is about 105 feet long, 40 feet wide, and 15 feet high. He said, "They took photographs of my model, and together we have it done. The floor plan is what the builders have built from." They've been outstanding. Most companies would have run a mile. But the construction firm, Ruthie Norman, did a great job. I did joke it would have been cheaper to actually build it in Lego. This shows, however, how someone blind can work together with someone to create something. Widened paths, smooth flooring and handrails will help people with disabilities get around. Mike said knowing the surroundings are safe helps people like him find their way around with confidence. It will predominantly be a livestock and agriculture farm and currently has 5 beef cattle and a small flock of sheep. This is going to be followed by pigs, as well as chickens and goats, as well as smaller breeds such as rabbits, for those not used to handling animals. A polytunnel for horticultural work features equipment with adjustable heights to suit wheelchair users and smaller children. And they plan to open a pumpkin patch for children for Halloween. Mike said, "If the site and equipment is accessible, it's an opportunity for everyone. It's a space that can be used all year round." A charity status was set up earlier this year, and Mike thinks about £70,000, that's approximately $100,000, is still needed for the project. Fundraising events have been held in the areas, including Ballater and Clatt. "We're not a care farm. Our point is to get people a better future," he said. "I think what we have here will be a brilliant facility." Visually impaired William, who's 17 from Cumbria, that's in the north of England, has always wanted to be involved with farming. He's on the farm on a residential basis as their first long-term student. He said it's been good. "Mike knows that I'm capable of and will allow me to do it," he said. William already feeds the sheep and cattle on his own. He said, "That surprised me. After my first week, I was doing it." "Most people don't understand. It would be handy for most people to know we're more capable than they think we are." Mike said, "I'm on his level. William has grabbed the opportunity, and we are very proud of him. His attitude has made it, and he's overcome things." They also have a student, Duncan, from Stonehaven, who comes in once a week, who Ness said has really started to engage with people during his time on the farm. They also have a female student from America for a week who wants to be involved in agriculture. "It's good to pass on knowledge," Mike said. National Federation of the Blind Scotland said it was thrilled to see such initiative projects taking shape. Initiatives like this open doors for people with visual impairment and other disabilities to experience and pursue careers in farming, opportunities that might otherwise have been out of reach. And Alan Turner, chairman of Aberdeenshire Council Infrastructure Services Committee, said, "Excellent project. Had already seen organisations and schools interested in training and placement opportunities. Mike hopes the farm will make a difference for many people." He went on to say, We're here to help everybody who wants to help with agriculture or independence. The biggest breakthrough is getting everybody to communicate. You've got to learn to have conversations and be part of a team. The seeds have been sown now. This is just a start. Disability will never go away. So let's embrace it, because everyone has something to contribute. What an amazing story. It comes from the BBC in the UK. You're listening to Chris Radio and the latest edition of the Chris Radio Report on Blindness.
1: And I think you all know how much I love the world of arts and entertainment. And this one comes to us from AOL. Gamers in a group for blind and partially sighted players have called for industry leaders to do more to make them feel included. The group, founded through the Royal National Institute of Blind People, and of course we know that's RNIB, was created to give individuals a space to connect over their shared passion for video games. Belfast man Tiernan Devine, 21, who is blind, said he enjoys audio text-based games on his mobile phone, but would love more console games he can play. Louise Meek, who has cerebral palsy and is partially sighted, said the group has been a huge social boost for her and is a place where players can recommend accessible games to each other based on their level of vision. Tiernan was born with no vision in his left eye and later lost vision in his right eye as a teenager. When I had a bit of sight in my right eye, I used to love playing games like Mario Kart on the handheld Nintendo DS. Now, with no vision, I enjoy playing audio games on mobile devices, games without visuals that rely solely on sound and text. You know, I really enjoy fantasy games, games that have great stories and excellent audio with detailed descriptions. You know, it's just me. Tiernan got involved in the group through the RNIB and said they meet regularly to discuss what games they are playing. Tiernan explained that developers of all video games conduct beta testing and would benefit from having people with disabilities involved in that process to help ensure the game is accessible to as many people as possible. Many people who are visually impaired, they use screen readers to explain what is on their computer or mobile phone screens. So I would love to see something like that included in most video games. For me, I love Star Wars. So I would love to play a game where I'm in a dogfight in space with the Empire. And it would be great to be told how many Star Destroyers and TIE fighters are there. All you would need to do is add a voiceover, a voice describing what is happening. To a lot of these games, you know, it just wouldn't be too hard. Gaming group like a second family. That's a headline. Louise, who is from County Down and enjoys playing PlayStation 5, said she enjoys a wide range of game genres, including platformers like Crash Bandicoot and the sandbox survival game Minecraft, but often has to adjust her TV settings to play many of the video games. I have to put the contrast way up on my TV sometimes to see the visual better. I would love it if you could tell the game your level of vision, and it could have presets to adjust the game for you, she said. Joining the group was initially daunting, she admitted, but it quickly became a source of friendship and support, describing it as a second family. I've even met someone who has the same condition as me, but it affects her on the opposite side of her body, so we say we are like twins, Louise said. That was really, really special, she added. Louise said she would love more people with visual impairments to get involved in video games and to be able to enjoy them. Here's another headline. Progress made, but barriers remain. An estimated 3 billion people worldwide, not easy for me to say. Let me say that again, please. An estimated 3 billion people worldwide regularly play video games. And the business is thought to be worth twice as much as film and music industries combined. Okay, I gotta do a sidebar there. What? It's more than film and music industries combined? The video games? That's crazy, isn't it, listeners and Keith? All right, I'll go back to the story now. I always get so amazed by some of these, you know, some of these comments. The UK's games industry employs an estimated 76,000 people and is thought to bring about £6 billion a year to the UK economy. In a statement, the Association for UK Interactive Entertainment, that's UKIE, UKIE, the trade body for the UK games industry, said, the industry takes accessibility seriously and has invested millions in accessible design. While progress has been made, blind and partially sighted players still face barriers, and there is more to learn and improve, they said. UKIE said games are now being released with, quote, meaningful consideration given to accessibility, end quote. Titles such as Assassin's Creed Shadows, EA Sports FC 26, and Doom, The Dark Ages, have, quote, raised expectations across the sector, end quote, by going above and beyond in accessible design, it said. With an estimated 250 million gamers worldwide identifying as visually impaired, accessibility is both a major commercial opportunity and an essential industry priority, UKIE said. It added that the industry is working to ensure, quote, everyone has the opportunity to enjoy the creative and social experiences that video games offer.
0: To close out today's edition of the Chris Radio Report on Blindness, to a very important story now from HelpNet Security. For blind people, staying safe online means working around the tools designed to help. Blind and low vision users face the same password challenges as everyone else, but the tools meant to make security easier often end up getting in the way. The CISPA Helmholtz Center for Information Security and DePaul University spoke with blind and low vision participants who manage passwords for both personal and work accounts. Everyone in the research study used some kind of password manager, with some relying on built-in options like Apple Keychain or Chrome's password tool, and others choosing standalone apps such as KeePass or 1Password. Partial accessibility limits the use of these. For people with visual impairment, the ability to navigate a program determines whether it can be used safely at all. Many password managers offer only partial compatibility with screen readers. Certain actions work properly, while others were difficult or even impossible to complete. basic storage and autofill functions usually worked and reduced typing mistakes. More complex features, such as generating random passwords or issuing breach alerts, often failed to interact with assistive software. Randomly created passwords could not be read aloud, and warning messages appeared as unlabeled pop-ups. When individuals could not verify or understand what a feature was doing, they avoided it. This gap in practical accessibility meant that tools built to strengthen security became tools of convenience. People used them for ease, not for protection, and it was revealed that inaccessible tools lead to risky workarounds. When password software was hard to use, participants came up with their own ways to stay organized and independent. These personal systems gave them control, but also created new risk. Several used workarounds or followed simple patterns, such as adding short sequences to meet length rules. Others kept passwords in Braille notes, text files, or spreadsheets that work better with assistive tools. Some made Braille password lists to keep their credentials accessible and as a backup during outages. This method worked well for reading and storing passwords independently, but it had drawbacks. Braille can wear down over time, and even a single damaged dot can change a password. These type of lists also had to be recreated often. While Braille notes might seem private because sighted people can't read them, they offer limited protection if someone targets the list directly. This kind of security through obscurity can give users a false sense of security. Replacing characters with their Braille number codes can also feel more secure than it really is, since the pattern is easy to break down once it's known. The never-ending and frequent software updates added to the frustration. Buttons lost labels, shortcuts stopped working, and programs that once felt reliable became unpredictable. To avoid being locked out, participants delayed updates or kept backup copies of their passwords elsewhere. Biometrics do provide a reliable alternative. And the researchers found that not all findings were discouraging. Many participants preferred authentication such as fingerprints or facial recognition. These methods reduce the need to handle long strings of characters and work consistently with assistive technologies. Fingerprint sensors in particular provided a reliable and accessible way to authenticate without depending on fragile software interfaces. The researchers found that biometrics offered both security and independence. Users could verify their identity without needing to see a screen or type a complex password. The research suggests biometric authentication should be the default for accessible systems, as it aligns well with the needs of blind and low-vision users. They also propose making password generators produce readable passphrases instead of random symbols. Screen readers can pronounce words clearly, helping users understand and recall them. This approach combines strong password practices with accessibility and autonomy. A great informational piece there, Kate, and something our listener I think will appreciate when it comes to computer security and other devices that require a password. And that concludes this edition of the Chris Radio Report on Blindness. Thanks for joining Kate and I each week in bringing stories of important to you from across the country and around the world. And until we meet again on another edition, we wish you the best that life can offer. Thank you for joining Kate and I on this edition of the Chris Radio Report on Blindness. Please join us again next week for more stories important to you from across the country and around the world. Our producer is Dan Whitford, and our engineer is Sandy Murillo. 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The Chicago Lighthouse has been helping people see what's possible for more than 100 years. For more information on the services provided by the Chicago Lighthouse, please visit our website, chicagolighthouse.org. 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
3: Hello, I'm Mark Riccobono, president of the National Federation of the Blind. We know that blindness is not the characteristic that defines you or your future. Every day, we raise expectations of and for blind people. Low expectations hold people back, but blindness does not have to. I'm a blind husband, father, and baseball fan living in Baltimore, Maryland. Being part of the National Federation of the Blind has helped me live the life I want. If you or a loved one is dealing with blindness, the National Federation of the Blind can help. Over the last seven decades, we have helped tens of thousands of people.
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0: Welcome to another edition of the Chris Radio Report on Blindness. I'm Keith Dunford, along with my good friend Kate Schubert, bringing you the latest news and the latest views important to you from across the country and around the world. Coming to you from the Chicago Lighthouse, located at the corner of Damon and Roosevelt Roads, right here in Chicago's beautiful medical district. The Chicago Lighthouse has been helping people see what's possible for more than 100 years.
1: Good day, listeners, and good day, Keith.
0: And a very good day to you too, Kate.
1: Can you guys believe this is the last Thursday in March 2026? Well, we're officially in spring.
0: Yes, where did the first 3 months of 2026 go? Time flies when you're doing something useful.
1: So let's get to our top local story. So this is kind of a Chicago story that we're going to start with today. Congresswoman Jan Schakowsky, Illinois 09, reintroduced the Bipartisan Medical Device Non-Visual Accessibility Act of 2025 to require the U.S. Food and Drug Administration, of course it's the FDA, to create and enforce non-visual accessibility standards for home-use medical devices so that devices are fully accessible to blind or low-vision persons. I am proud to reintroduce the Medical Device Non-Visual Accessibility Act to ensure that medical devices like insulin pumps and blood pressure monitors are truly accessible to people who are blind or have low vision, said Congresswoman Jan Schakowsky. She goes on to say, over 7 million Americans are living with uncorrectable vision loss, and more than 1 million Americans are blind. In many cases, a blind person's ability to manage their health and livelihood depends upon the ability to use these devices. As Americans, we cannot stand idly by while people who are blind or have low vision are excluded from a full, happy, and independent life due to these inaccessible technologies. This bill will help foster more inclusive and accessible care. The bill also requires the FDA to consult with the disability community and manufacturers throughout the process. Blind Americans must have non-visual access to medical technology that is crucial to our well-being. With respect to healthcare, it can make the difference between good and poor health outcomes and even between life and death. We commend Representative Schakowsky for the introduction of the Medical Device Non-Visual Accessibility Act into the House of Representatives. We urge lawmakers to act swiftly so blind people can have the dignity of being able to manage our own care, said Mark A. Riccobono, president of the National Federation of the Blind. In addition to Representative Schakowsky, this bill is co-sponsored by Representatives Don Bacon, NE-02, Sanford Bishop, GA-02, Sean Kasten, Illinois-06, Brian Fitzpatrick, PA-01, Jesus Chuy Garcia, Illinois-04, Eleanor Holmes Norton, DC-AL, Jimmy Panetta, CA-19, Mark Pokin, Wisconsin-2, Mike Quigley, Illinois-5, John Rutherford, Florida-5, Pete Sessions, Texas-16, and Adam Smith, Washington-09. Well, I am very proud of our very own Congresswoman Jan Schakowsky for reintroducing this Medical Device Non-Visual Accessibility Act. You know what? I love starting our time together off with some positive and really important information.
0: To a helpful story now from Nashville. Where Nashville's International Airport, BNA, has rolled out Good Maps to help sighted parent travelers find their way with ease. Nashville's International Airport has rolled out Good Maps, a digital navigation app designed to help travelers find their way through airports with ease. BNA is the first airport in Tennessee to launch the technology, which offers turn-by-turn indoor directions and is especially useful for passengers who are blind or have low vision. The platform acts like a GPS for terminals, guiding travelers to gates, dining, retail, parking garages, and other amenities through audio prompts or on-screen text. Good Maps also supports more than 20 languages, making it a great tool for international visitors as well. It uses LiDAR scanning, which is a detection system that works on the principle of radar, that uses light from a laser. Using LiDAR scanning, artificial intelligence, and machine learning, Good Maps develop detailed digital maps of BNA's facility. The app goes beyond the minimum standards of the Americans with Disability Act, with accessibility built into its design. The rollout is part of the airport's BNA Cares program, which emphasizes accessibility and inclusion. Kate, that's a great story from Nashville. And wouldn't it be great if this technology was employed at every airport in the United States on a uniform basis? And here's another positive story on accessibility from the BBC in London. Accessible train tours increase confidence. A visually impaired woman who arranged for a group of blind and partially sighted people to have a guided tour of an empty train carriage said the visit had increased their confidence in travelling by rail. Kelly Barton, who runs the Merseyside Sight Loss Council, Merseyside, by the way, is where Liverpool is, arranged the visit to Avanti Northwest Training Centre in Crewe, where the group heard about the train's safety and accessibility features and its layout. She said that passengers often had to get on trains so quickly that it's difficult for visually impaired people to fully explore their environment. She said tours like this help to increase the confidence of blind and partially sighted people around travelling by train. She went on to say, "We know people are really reluctant to use public transport. There are challenges to finding your way around a train station to getting the right train. It can leave passengers with a lot of anxiety and uncertainty." One of the people taking the tour, Naomi Ditchfield, said gaps between the platform edge and the train, finding her seat, and the general layout of trains had previously made her nervous about travelling by rail. She said the tour had helped her discover features she didn't know existed, including handrails in key locations. Mick Spriggs said he found it awkward to board a train and find a seat with his guide dog. Following the tour, though, he said it was now more confident about finding his way around the carriages. Another passenger taking the tour, Mark Bell, also said it had boosted his confidence. Avanti West Coast Accessibility Coordinator Danny Solanke said the session, which included guidance on steps, finding tactile buttons and seat reservations, was a two-way exchange. "It's also about understanding from users exactly what barriers they're encountering and if there are any alterations we can make to make their lives easier." Yet another great story on accessibility, particularly in things that everyone needs to use when travelling, whether it be an airport or a train station, and getting on and off trains and airplanes that can have a deleterious effect on the BVI community. Kudos for those taking the steps to make this more accessible.
1: You know that I always wonder about what happens, what some of the outcomes are, about some of the cases that we read about. Well, I'm going to read one now, and this is from Vanguard News Group. A longstanding discrimination case against the California Department of Healthcare Services, and that's DHCS, reached a major milestone when U.S. District Court Judge Maxine M. Chesney approved a settlement in San Francisco Federal Court, ruling that the DHCS violated federal and state laws by failing to provide effective communication to blind Medi-Cal consumers, according to the court's order granting final approval of a class settlement. The complaint was originally filed in 2018 by three individuals in conjunction with the California Council of the Blind. The filing alleged that defendants relied on printed materials to provide Medi-Cal applicants and recipients with critical information, stating that the delays or failures in communication could result in the denial or reduction of essential health benefits. The plaintiffs, all blind, asserted that they could not read notices sent by Medi-Cal and had repeatedly requested correspondence in alternative formats that would make such information accessible. When defendants continued sending printed mail, plaintiffs were unable to know the content or that it even concerned their Medi-Cal benefits. Despite repeated requests, DHCS failed to offer alternative communication modes, according to a press release. Under the settlement, DHCS must now provide effective communication to blind individuals and offer accessible options, including large print, audio, and braille formats. Counties directly named in the settlement: Contra Costa, San Diego, and Alameda are also required to cooperate with DHCS's plan, train relevant employees, and designate staff to handle communication inquiries from blind consumers. Shauna Parks, Chief Litigation Officer for Disability Rights Advocates, said the settlement, quote, will ensure that people who are blind and who are or want to be Medi-Cal recipients are able to participate in enrollment, determination, and other processes that are key to receiving these critical health care services, end quote. Guillermo Robles, president of the California Council of the Blind and one of the original plaintiffs, said the organization, quote, looks forward to partnering with the California Department of Healthcare Services in the removal of the significant barrier to healthcare, end quote, describing the outcome as a hopeful step toward greater accessibility and inclusion for blind Californians. Well, you know, that's really good news, but I don't know about you listeners, and Keith, did you notice this was from 2018? That's 6 years ago. Does it really take that long to settle a case? That was the one thing, as I was reading, I kept thinking, why did it take 8 years? And I'm wondering, in the meantime, were they still getting the regular correspondence? Well, at least it's been resolved. Took a little long, though, didn't it?
0: It sure did, Kate. Another example of bureaucratic foot-dragging. And now to a story from Australia on Insight. A new national service tackles the emotional toll of low vision. And by the way, Kate and listeners, there's going to be a piece later on in the program done by our own Sandy Murillo in the Disability Minute that talks to a similar topic. But now here's the story from Australia. A new national initiative is set to transform support for Australians living with low vision. Addressing the often overlooked emotional and mental health challenges that accompany vision loss. Launched by Guide Dogs New South Wales, Seaway is a free, confidential service offering counselling, lifestyle guidance, and digital skills training to individuals and families affected by low vision. Seaway aims to bridge the gap between clinical care and the lived experience of visual impairment, particularly for the more than 70,000 Australians with permanent, moderate low vision or may not qualify for government-funded services. Recent research by Guide Dogs Australia highlights a growing cohort of Australians aged 18 to 97 living independently with low vision. Many report giving up on driving, struggling with digital technology, and feeling socially isolated. Despite the prevalence of depression and anxiety in this group, only 1 in 5 access rehabilitation services. Even after the best medical treatment, many patients are left with permanent low vision, and with this comes much uncertainty. That, according to Professor Andrew Chang, vitreoretinal surgeon and head of ophthalmology at Sydney Eye Hospital. He said, Seaway helps them regain confidence and stay connected to friends and family by supporting them mentally and practically. Seaway services are designed to complement the care provided by eye care professionals and GPs and include no-gap counselling via partner OnPsych, lifestyle guidance for mobility, safety and independence, and digital skills training through workshops, one-on-one support, and on-demand tutorials. Training covers smartphone accessibility, online banking, shopping, and staying socially connected, critical tools for independence in today's digital world. One of Seaway's clients, Susie, shared her journey. She said, if you're just given a brochure and sent home, then what? Seaway met me where I was and gave me confidence. Even just becoming more comfortable and FaceTime has made a huge difference. It's keeping me connected. Seaway is a national online service developed by Guide Dog New South Wales to support people with permanent changes in vision. It provides access to mental health counselling, digital literacy training, and tools for everyday independence. Eye care professionals are encouraged to refer patients to Seaway to ensure holistic support beyond the clinic. And Kate, this is obviously an essential service as a bridge between the clinical world and the needs of the BVI community living everyday lives. And in that regard, here's the piece done by our own Sandy Murillo.
5: If you have vision loss or another disability, finding mental health providers with a similar lived experience makes all the difference. Kelly Sloan is a licensed clinical social worker at the Chicago Lighthouse. She is also legally blind.
6: Most of my clients are newly disabled. Some of them, though, have been disabled a long time. Some of my clients are not disabled, but they are caretaking for somebody.
5: Kelly uses her own experience and story to connect clients with other resources and shares an important message.
6: People just assume if you have low vision or no vision, you likely can't do much of anything on your own. That's probably one of the most important pieces of the work I do with my clients. I'm helping them fight their own ableism. As a person with vision loss myself, you don't have to convince me that blind people and people with low vision are capable and have the ability to accommodate.
5: Produced by people with disabilities at the Chicago Lighthouse, Sandy Murillo for News Radio 105.9 WBBM.
0: You're listening to Chris Radio and the latest edition of the Chris Radio Report on Blindness. I'm Keith Dunford, along with my good friend Kate Schubert, bringing stories of interest to you from across the country and around the world.
1: I like doing these shorter stories. I know last week that one, I kind of took over the program, didn't I, Keith?
0: Yeah, it was a bit of a long one, wasn't it? But some stories do need a little bit of length to explain everything that's in it. But our dedicated producer, Dan Whitford, tries to keep our stories down to 5 to 10 minutes so that we can get more stories into the hour.
1: Forgive me for that one, but here's a lot of short stories in here today. And this one is from Mid-Hudson News out of New York State. Guiding Eyes for the Blind, a non-for-profit that provides guide dogs for the visually impaired, is expanding due to long wait times for the highly trained canines offered at no charge. Known for its whelping center off Route 164 in Paterson, Guiding Dogs will be locating its wellness and training facility in nearby Yorktown Heights, which is expected to open a year from now. The 47,000-square-foot center will house a cutting-edge veterinary facility, including spaces for patient recovery, ultrasounds, endoscopy, dentistry, and surgery, simulated real-life training rooms to engage in dog enrichment, staff workrooms integrated into kennel area, maximizing human interactions with the dogs, a strategically designated intake area that will ensure all new dogs are met with a health examination prior to interacting with others, and a multi-purpose area for indoor training, operations, and public visitations. Officials said Guiding Eyes breeds more than 500 puppies each year, pairing 150 guide dogs with the visually impaired. It was noted that it takes 2 years to train a guide dog at a cost of some $50,000 annually. John Donnelly, board director, has been involved with the organization for many years. It started with adopting a release dog for my family, and my family fell in love with it instantly

0: importantly, it will allow us to serve more people who are blind and visually impaired. With a waiting list that can stretch up to 2 years, increasing our capacity means we change more lives sooner.
1: And here's a story from the world of technology. It comes from Stony Brook University in New York. Can AI assistants protect the privacy of blind and low vision users? And you know, Kate and listeners, we're all concerned about privacy when it comes to AI. But particularly important for blind and low vision individuals. For blind and low vision individuals, visual assistant systems like Be My AI and Seeing AI provide instant answers to visual questions like, can you tell me what form this is? Or how much is my bill? These applications advise users against capturing personally identifiable information, but it's unavoidable for blind users to unintentionally include private objects in their questions. Some users need to ask about personal items, further raising privacy concerns. A new study, led by Stony Brook University on Long Island, in collaboration with the University of Texas at Austin and the University of Maryland, introduces a framework that selectively conceals only high-risk personal information. Details such as account numbers or social security digits are hidden, while safe context, like a forms type or a customer service number, remains visible. Paola Cascante-Bonilla, co-author of the study and assistant professor at Stony Brook University, explained how it works. Traditional masking techniques to protect sensitive information often blur or black out entire objects. For blind and low vision users, this is impractical. Masking too much destroys the utility of the content, while masking too little leaks sensitive data. FIG-PRIV aims to allow BLV users to interact with AI systems without exposing personal information. It focuses only on the sensitive content. The system detects the segment's private objects within an image, such as a credit card or a financial statement. The result is a redacted image in which risky content is clearly obscured with black squares, while the rest of the scene remains intact and interpretable by the visual assistant. PhD student Jeffrey Murugata-Lidera, the lead author, said, "Blind and low vision users should be able to support both their independence and their privacy. In previous approaches, they were forced to choose one over the other. With our approach, users can ask questions more confidently without worrying about what these systems might reveal." Well, Kate and listeners, with the ever-increasing concern about the release of personal information, this is certainly one step in the right direction of concealing that information while providing a usable tool for the BVI community, providing security of information that is necessary in day-to-day transactions that require filling out forms with various types of information whilst protecting personal information. Excellent work by these three leading universities, led by Stony Brook University in New York.
0: So I'll take the next story, too. It's a national story. It's from the Fort Worth Star-Telegram. The EEOC is suing American Airlines in a federal lawsuit alleging that the Fort Worth-based airline refused to provide accommodation for a blind employee, then fired her, officials said. The lawsuit was filed in the U.S. District Court for the Northern District of Texas, Fort Worth Division, according to a news release from the U.S. Equal Employment Opportunity Commission. American Airlines violated the Americans with Disabilities Act when it refused to provide reasonable accommodation for a blind reservations representative, the lawsuit states. The federal law requires employers to make reasonable accommodations.

0: protections for workers with disabilities unless doing so would cause undue hardship. The law also prohibits employers from firing workers because of their disabilities, including when the termination results from a failure to provide accommodation, according to the EEOC news release. American Airlines had not responded to a request for comment at the time of publication. Employee on unpaid leave for years before firing the employee who developed cortical blindness requested screen reader software to convert text and other computer information into speech so she could perform her job duties and, as an alternative, asked to be transferred to another position, according to the lawsuit. The lawsuit alleges that American Airlines kept the employee on unpaid leave for nearly 4 years and then fired her instead of allowing her to use screen reader software or finding another reasonable accommodation for her disability, EEOC officials said in that release. The Americans with Disabilities Act mandates that employers must act diligently in cooperative dialogue with disabled workers to identify and provide reasonable accommodation for those workers' known disabilities absent undue hardship. That was a quote from EEOC Acting Dallas Regional Attorney Ronald L. Phillips, and he said that in a release. He goes on to say, employers violate their workers' civil rights when they fail to provide required reasonable accommodations or unreasonably delay providing such accommodations. And the EEOC will hold such employers accountable. Screen reader software, such as JAWS, and that's Job Access with Speech, has long been available and successfully integrated into America's workplaces. EEOC Dallas District Office Director Travis Nicholson said. He goes on to say, when an employee or applicant requests that form of accommodation, the employer is expected to engage in an interactive process to determine how the tools available can be integrated into the employer's workplace and applied to the performance of essential job functions. Well, you know what? Good for them for putting this lawsuit together, and shame on American Airlines. I don't understand how they could have any reason to do this. So anyway, hopefully we'll get some outcome on that once some time passes.
1: Almost every week we have a story about technology assisting the BVI community. I'm reading this story in the first person, as a blind user's experience with technology that's affording him much greater inclusion in society, from Ability magazine. Meta Ray-Bans, blind user's experience with smart glasses. The proliferation of assistive technologies for the blind in recent decades, whether it's a smartphone or a specialized computer program like Zoom Text or JAWS, it's helped to connect the visually impaired to mainstream society in ways that were once unimaginable. They enable the blind to perform mundane household tasks like sorting cat food cans, as well as bigger projects like conducting a meeting while pursuing a career. Although clearly life-changing, the technology behind many personal assistive devices has often been clunky to wear gadgets with spotty or limited outcomes. Nonetheless, I've maintained a belief that exciting, intuitive, and unobtrusive accessible technology for the blind would exist in my lifetime and help me reclaim some autonomy. Becoming blind as an adult, I conceded certain aspects of sighted life and activities. I created workarounds where I could, and I constantly gauged for the parts of the day to forego. That is, until I gained access to and acquired smart, accessible technology and learned to integrate new tech lifestyle habits. I'm completely blind. My final vision loss a couple of years ago made my world very small at first. When I got my sight back, I re-engaged with the New York Commission for the Blind and Visually Impaired and received services. While picking up new computer equipment at the Lighthouse Guild, my adaptive technology instructor, Ed Plumacher, showed me the Meta Ray-Bans, a new smart glasses that connect to devices like smartphones and tablets. While Ed was setting up my new computer, I listened as he received work calls on his mobile phone. He replied to each call with text messages using voice commands, all while his hands remained typing on the laptop keyboard. How did he do that, I wondered. Ed read my mind and explained he was using Meta Ray-Ban glasses. Ed then demonstrated other functions, like the glasses describing the room, including what I was wearing, and live translation from English to Spanish. We had a spontaneous bilingual conversation. I spoke to him in Spanish. The glasses translated what I said to him in English. Then he directed the glasses to provide the Spanish response to my statement. I was struck by the glasses correctly translating an oblique Spanish idiomatic expression. Ed said the Meta Ray-Bans also support other languages like French and Italian. With that demonstration, I knew I had to try them out for myself. Ed kindly loaned me a new pair, and I did the initial setup. Since we're both functionally blind, parts of the setup were especially difficult. For example, there's a point at the start of the process where a blue light shows in order to pair the glasses with a smartphone. This was tough to do when all we had was a tiny bit of light perception between us. However, we did get it set up, but it took us about 3 hours. I suspect those with more vision can do the setup in much shorter time. In the end, it was doable, but this was one of those situations that call for extra reserves of patience and tenacity. Off I went then with my new Meta Ray-Ban glasses. The glasses are typical Ray-Ban frames that charge when inside their case and have a battery life of about 6 hours. There are tiny open-air speakers embedded in the arms around the temples of the glasses. Swiping the side of the temple controls volume, and tapping the temple can execute commands. The camera is located on the top right corner of the frames and can capture a piece of writing held right in front of it. With the Hey Meta, look and read this prompt. The glasses can read and summarize the letters, bills, menus, and other things. It only takes natural head movements to master this function. The look and tell me what you see command can be used to get a description of everything the camera captures in a room and can locate a specific item. For example, Hey Meta, do you see a set of keys? Followed by, where are they? That often provides accurate visual help finding things if there's no one-sighted person around to help. I found a very small learning curve for this and other functions. It mostly entailed learning the verbal commands. When I forgot the precise phrasing, the AI component recognized my intended question and prompted the correct command phrase. On typical weekdays, I put on the glasses after having my coffee. I then ask for trivial yet important information to start the day, like the weather and forecast for the weekend. I then typically ask the glasses burning questions that keep me up the previous night, like, what was Myanmar's former name and when did it change? The device quickly searches the internet and the little speakers on the frames give me the answers. Then, when I'm satisfied, my brain is ready, I go to work. That was a very interesting and great first-hand account of someone using the Meta Ray-Bans. Again, a great example of the increasing use of technology to help the BVI community engage more fully at all levels in society. Again, kudos to Meta and other technology companies for spending their resources addressing the needs of the visually impaired.
0: You're listening to this week's edition of the Chris Radio Report on Blindness. Please stay with us. So, my next story is from business, and it's from Amazon News. And it's about AI. For many, the joy of comics comes from the unique combination of bold visuals, clever dialogue, and fast-paced storytelling. But for the hundreds of millions of blind or visually impaired readers around the world, this exciting medium has remained largely inaccessible. Until now. Amazon Web Services, that's AWS, has partnered with Dentsu Creative and Once with IO Digital X as the implementation partner to open up the hugely popular comic universe to this sizable audience who cannot or struggle to see the visual stories we take for granted. In collaboration, we developed Comic Cast, a groundbreaking mobile application prototype powered by AWS AI that brings immersive comic experiences to blind people. The app was unveiled at San Diego Comic-Con, which for the first time in 55 years was hosted outside the United States in Malaga, Spain. Comic Cast was demonstrated live with blind attendees who delighted in experiencing the enthralling world of comic books for the very first time. Picture this. A blind reader opens a comic, places their smartphone over the page, and within seconds, the story begins to unfold. Not in pictures, but through richly developed descriptive audio. Characters speak in distinct voices, their words mirroring the cartoon's tone and emotion. Onomatopoeia leaps off the page as sound effects, while a narrator fills in the visual details that tie the action together. For the first time, the pace, humor, and energy of a comic can be experienced without sight. Behind this simplicity is sophisticated technology. The experience is powered by two innovative generative AI models, Amazon Nova Pro and Anthropic's Claude with Amazon Bedrock. Amazon Nova and Claude handle the heavy lifting of complete visual analysis, scene comprehension, character tracking, and narrative description generation, all in real time. They ensure that the AI just doesn't read the comic, but understands its context, flow, and intent by analyzing panels, text, speech bubbles, even visual gags, and then reconstructs them into a seamless auditory experience. To bring the dialogue to life, 11 Labs manages voice synthesis and voice mapping, giving each character their own personality, while sound effects recreate the energy of the printed page. That is the magic of Comicast. Complete immersion into the humor, drama, an atmosphere that make comics much loved by so many. introducing this genre to an audience that until now had limited access to this kind of artistic content is nothing short of a cultural breakthrough. Where audiobooks and screen readers once fell short, ComicCast finally makes comics accessible while preserving the essence that fans love. I don't know about you, but I still love comic books. And this Comic-Con, oh my gosh, I've been past one of them. And how wonderful now that it's going to be accessible.
1: Kate, here's a truly inspiring story from India. It's about one of India's top middle-distance para-athletes. Rakshita was the first blind Indian woman to compete in the 1500 meters in the Paralympics. She said, "When I was growing up, everyone in my village would say, 'She's blind.' Now, age 24, she's one of India's top middle-distance para-athletes. And she said, 'It makes me so proud.'" Rakshita was born blind in a remote village in southern India and had lost both of her parents by the age she was 10. She was raised by her grandmother, who is also hearing and speech impaired. She said, "Both of us are disabled, so my grandma understood me." When Rakshita was about 13, the sports teacher at her school took her aside and told her she had the potential to be a great athlete. "I wondered, how am I? I'm blind, so how could I run on a track where I can't see?" Her teacher explained that visually impaired runners can have a guide who runs alongside them. The athletes are joined with a tether, a short strap with a loop at both ends for each of them to hold on to. It's known that visual impairments can vary between athletes. So, in some events, competitors wear masks over their eyes to ensure fairness. For a while, other pupils acted as guide runners for Rakshita. Then, in 2016, when she was 15, she competed in the National Games, where a man called Rahul spotted her. A middle-distance runner himself, Rahul had previously competed in the 1500 meters. He'd been introduced to para-athletics by a coach at the Paralympic Committee of India a few years earlier while recovering from an injury. There was a shortage of guides and coaches, and Rahul decided to take on both roles. The government pays him a salary for the coaching side of his work, but it does not pay guide runners. However, if a visually impaired runner wins an international competition, their guide also gets a medal. Something Rahul had not achieved in his own running career. So, he said, "I felt proud that I could do this for myself and for my country." Rahul and Rakshita have been training together for about 8 years now. He invested his own time and money to support Rakshita, helping her move from Bangalore in 2018 so she could have access to better training facilities. Rahul said, "When we're running, it's the small things that matter. When they're approaching a curve, the guide has to alert the athlete on when the competitor is overtaking. He has to tell the athlete so that they can put in a little more effort. Competition rules mean they can't hold hands. They can only be connected by the tether. And the guide runner is not allowed to push, pull, or otherwise propel the visually impaired athlete." Over time, the pair have built a strong bond. And now, she said, "I believe in my guide runner more than myself." They won gold medals at the 2018 and 2023 Asian Games, returning to a resounding welcome in Rakshita's village. She smiles as she describes how the people who used to taunt her organized a procession for her, cheering and waving flags. Rakshita's grandmother joined Rakshita and Rahul at the parade through their village. Rakshita became the first blind Indian woman to qualify for the 1500 meters in the Paralympics, and she competed with Rahul in Paris in 2024. They missed out on a medal in France, But India's only other visually impaired female athlete to qualify for Paris, sprinter Simran Sharma, did make it to the podium, bringing home a bronze. Simran is partially sighted, and when she started running, she ran alone. But in 2021, when Simran competed in the Tokyo Paralympics, she strayed out of her lane and realized she would need a guide if she wanted to carry on running. But the search proved challenging. It can't be an athlete. You need someone whose technique matches yours and who runs as fast as you do, she explains. Simran, with her guide runner Abhay, competing in the 100 meters at the Paralympic Games in Paris, Simran finally spotted a young athlete called Abhay Kumar, who was training at the same place as her. The 18-year-old was between competitions, and guiding Simran was an opportunity for him to get experience with international events. Abhay said, "They sent me videos, and after watching them I thought, am I a fast learner? This is going to be easy," he said. "But when I ran for the first time, it turned out to be very difficult. Every movement had to be synchronized." Simran and Abhay did not have time to practice together for long before their first international competition, the 2024 World Para Athletics Championships in Japan, just a few weeks after they met. Their first race was the 100 meter, ended in disaster. Simran and Abhay practiced every stage of the race to make sure they're synchronized. Simran said, "Neither of us knew the rules properly. They thought we had to stop to let me cross the line first, so he stopped completely. They were disqualified, as he should have kept going and crossed the line just behind her. But by the time they got to the 200-meter race, they knew what they were doing and struck gold. Simran became the world champion in the T12 category." Riding on that high, they went to the Paralympics in Paris. They came fourth in the 100-meter, but won bronze in the 200-meter race, and Simran became the first Indian woman with a visual impairment to win a Paralympic medal. Simran and Abhay came third in the 200 meters in Paris. However, Simran is worried how long Abhay will stay as her guide. He has his own track career to think about. Although guide runners get a medal when the pair wins, the Paralympic Committee of India says it cannot support guides with salaries, cash prizes, or offer long-term career paths. They say all we can do is to support short-term needs like their food, accommodation, transport, and training facilities. That according to the national athletics coach, Mr. Satya Rana. Both Rashika and Simran now have sponsorship deals which help fund their training. They pay their guides themselves and give them a share of any prize money they win. But Rahul and Abhay would like some more support from the state and want to be allowed to apply for public sector jobs reserved for sportsmen and women, like the athletes they work with. Despite the uncertainty around her future with Abhay, Simran is already looking ahead to the next Paralympic Games in Los Angeles. "I won't rest until I change the color of this medal," she said, hoping that the next time will be a gold. Rakshita is hoping for a medal next time too, with Rahul at her side. "She must win a medal," he said. "There are many like her in villages. They don't know about the sports and the possibilities. And Rashika would be a role model for them." Kate, what a wonderful, inspiring story coming out of India. It came from the BBC Hindi service by Divya Arya.
0: And here is my final story from science and technology. And this is from Creative Review. The Royal Society for Blind Children, that's RSBC, has partnered with creative agency Innocean Berlin on the release of a new app designed to improve access to audiobooks for visually impaired children. Bedtime Donations, which is available to download now on the App Store and Google Play, captures the voices of parents and caretakers, easy for me to say, as they read bedtime stories, and transforms them into audiobooks that children all around the world can listen to. In order to do this, the app provides a curated list of stories that users can choose to read aloud. Whilst reading, their voices are recorded in-app and, after passing internal quality checks, are turned into free audiobooks with the help of AI. Here's a quote. The app is designed to make reading and listening as smooth as possible, notes Jens Brader, managing director and lead developer of digital agency Buzzwoo, which supported the project. Goes on to say, AI-powered voice cleaning removes background noise for a clearer, more enjoyable experience. Features like coverage scoring and built-in guardrails ensure the narration stays true to the original text, promoting better reading engagement. Crucially, not only parental figures can contribute their voices to the project. RSBC and In Ocean Berlin have encouraged other volunteers and various celebrities to read stories and create their own audiobooks for the platform. So far, actors, comedians, and TV personalities such as John Richardson, Rolf Little, John Culshaw, and Matthew Baton have joined the efforts. Where the app and web design is concerned, inclusivity was key, with In Ocean Berlin collaborating with experts during the process to ensure that the colors and fonts were as accessible as possible. These now meet WCAG level AAA standards and maintain a minimum contrast ratio of 7:1 for optimal visibility. Speaking on the project, Gabriel Matar, CCO of In Ocean Berlin, says, Bedtime Donations is a powerful platform that takes an important step towards making stories more accessible to children with vision impairment and their families through sheer dedication, latest technology, and inclusive design. This is just so exciting to me. And, you know, Keith and I talk a lot about, are we going to be replaced with AI? But this sounds like it's kind of a combination where they use someone's voice, but then AI kind of cleans it all up, which I know sometimes Keith probably wishes that he had an AI companion for me.
1: Kate, it's true. I do use AI extensively in my work, but an AI assistant could never bring to the program what you do. On that note, dear listeners in Chris Radio Land, until we meet again next week, wishing you the best of health and happiness.
0: All right, dear listeners, have a great week, and we'll be back with you in April.
1: Thank you for joining Kate and I on this edition of the Chris Radio Report on Blindness. 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Our producer is Dan Whitford, and our engineer is Sandy Murillo. 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
1: Welcome to another edition of the Chris Radio Report on Blindness. I'm Keith Dunford, along with my good friend Kate Schubert, bringing you the latest news and the latest views important to you from across the country and around the world. Coming to you from the Chicago Lighthouse, located at the corner of Damon and Roosevelt Roads, right here in Chicago's beautiful medical district. The Chicago Lighthouse has been helping people see what's possible for more than 100 years.
0: Happy April, listeners. Happy April, Keith.
1: It certainly should be, Kate, as we can get out now and enjoy the springtime weather.
0: I'm sorry it's not April 1st, or I'd give you a good April Fool's joke, but we'll let that one go.
1: Kate, you've got another one of those long marathon stories coming up, so I'll kick off today's edition with a somewhat shorter one. Here's an inspiring story from the BBC. A life-changing eye implant helps blind patients read again. A group of blind patients can now read again after being fitted with a life-changing implant at the back of the eye. A surgeon who inserted the microchips in 5 patients at Moorfields Eye Hospital in London says the results of the international trial are astounding. Sheila Irvin, 70, who is registered blind, told the BBC it was out of this world to be able to read and do crosswords again. "It's beautiful, wonderful, it gives me so much pleasure." The technology offers hope to people with an advanced form of dry age-related macular degeneration, or AMD, called geographic atrophy, which affects more than 250,000 people in the UK and 5 million worldwide. In those with that condition, which is more common in older people, cells in a tiny area of the retina at the back of the eye gradually become damaged and die, resulting in blurred or distorted central vision, and color and fine detail are often also lost. The new procedure involves inserting a tiny 2mm square photovoltaic microchip with the thickness of a human hair under the retina. Patients then put on glasses with a built-in video camera. The camera sends an infrared beam of video images to the implant at the back of the eye, which sends them onto a small pocket processor to be enhanced and made clearer. Those images are then sent back to the patient's brain via the implant and optic nerve, giving them some vision again. The patients spent months learning how to interpret the images. Mahi Mukit, consultant ophthalmic surgeon at Moorfields Eye Hospital in London, who led the UK arm of the trial, told the BBC it was pioneering and life-changing technology. He went on to say, "This is the first implant that's been demonstrated to give patients meaningful vision that they can use in their daily life, such as reading and writing." He said, "This is a major advance." For the research, 38 patients with geographic atrophy in 5 European countries took part in the trial of the Prima implant, which is made by California Biotech Science Corporation. Of 32 patients given the implant, 27 were able to read again using their central vision. After a year, this equated to an improvement of 25 letters or 5 lines on an eye chart. For Sheila from Wiltshire, the improvement is even more dramatic. Without the implant, she's completely unable to read. But when the BBC filmed Sheila reading an eye chart at Moorfields Hospital, she didn't make a single error. After completing it, she punched the air and cheered. "I am one happy bunny," she said. However, the task took huge concentration. Sheila had to put a pillow under her chin in order to steady the feed from the camera, which can focus on just one or two letters at a time. At some point, she needed the device switched to magnification mode, especially to distinguish between the letters C and O. Sheila began losing her central vision more than 30 years ago due to loss of cells in the retina. She describes her vision as like having 2 black discs in each eye. Sheila gets around using a white cane because her very limited peripheral vision is completely blurred. She's also unable to read even the largest street signs when outdoors. When she had to give up her driving license, she cried. But after having an implant fitted around 3 years ago, she's delighted by her progress, as is the medical team at Moorfields. She went on to tell the BBC, "I'm able to read my post, books, and do crosswords and Sudoku." When asked if she ever thought she'd read again, Sheila replied, "Not on your Nelly." And by the way, in England, Nelly means not at all. "It's amazing. I'm one happy bunny," she added again. "Technology is moving so fast, it's amazing that I'm part of it." Sheila doesn't wear the device when outdoors. In part, this is because it requires great concentration. Her head has to be held very still in order to read. She also doesn't want to become over-reliant on the device. Instead, she says, she rushes her chores at home each day before sitting down and putting on the special glasses. The Prima implant is not yet licensed, so it's not available outside of clinical trials, and it's unclear how much it may eventually cost. Nonetheless, Mahi Mukit said he hoped it would be available to some National Health Service patients within a few years. "It's possible the technology could be used to help people with other eye conditions in the future," he said. Dr. Peter Bloomfield, Director of Research at Macular Society, says the results are encouraging and fantastic news for those who currently have no treatment options. He also went on to say, "Artificial vision may offer a lot of hope to many after previous disappointments in the world of dry eye AMD treatment." We're now watching closely to see if the Prima implant will be approved for use here in the UK, and crucially, whether it could be made available on the National Health Service. The implant would not help restore sight in people born blind because they don't have a functioning optic nerve to pass signals to the brain. Another encouraging story on how technology is being brought into play in helping the BVI community. A wonderful story. Now let's get to that lengthy story from Education Week, an important one.
0: April Wilson is responsible for teaching 36 students this school year, not squeezed into a single classroom, but spread among 19 school buildings in 12 districts across rural southern Illinois. For her job as one of only two itinerant teachers of the visually impaired, or VI, in all of Illinois, Wilson drives as many as 1,400 miles a month. Not only does she provide instruction for blind students from ages 3 to 21, she has to supply special equipment for them too, and make sure they and their teachers know how to use it. To help her brush up on some of the skills required for the job, Wilson enrolled this fall in a 10-month Braille training program offered virtually by the University of Massachusetts. Class started a few weeks ago. Some VI teachers can go years at a time and not teach Braille, Wilson said. She goes on to say, when we get that student who's blind in our district, we'd better get ready. But the future of her professional development is in jeopardy. The U.S. Department of Education abruptly announced it was discontinuing the federal grant paying for Wilson's program, along with more than 30 other ongoing grants related to special education, totaling nearly $30 million over the next 3 years. Nearly one-third of those grants were promoting efforts to support K-12 students who have both vision and hearing impairments, among the most complex and rare of all the learning disabilities. In addition to Wilson's program, federal funds for two other Braille training grant programs got the axe, as did grants for three university programs training interpreters to work with deaf people of all ages, and four state deafblind projects, which help schools serve students who have both visual and hearing impairments. Earlier this year, as part of a broader crackdown on federal funding for Columbia University, the Trump administration also canceled $2.5 million in scholarship grants for Columbia students training to become teachers of the deaf, as well as several National Institutes of Health grants for programs supporting deaf college students exploring science careers. Now, the nationwide community of children with impaired vision, hearing, or both, as well as their families and the educators who support them, is on high alert. If our students don't have the best quality of teachers, what are we really giving them? Wilson said. Federal funding supplies crucial support for vulnerable students. Advocates for all the affected programs say federal funding was a crucial lifeline for programs serving a small population of other children with big, complex needs. Out of more than 73 million children under 18 nationwide, roughly 630,000 are blind or visually impaired. More than 300,000 are deaf or hearing impaired, and close to 11,000 are deafblind, meaning they have both hearing and visual impairments. K-12 students with those conditions qualify for special education services under the Individuals with Disabilities Education Act. The special education field is already under strain. Widespread shortages of qualified teachers leave educators like Wilson responsible for dozens more students than they would ideally handle. This year alone, schools that serve deaf and blind students in Alaska, Arizona and Indiana have weathered budget cuts, as have deaf study programs at universities in Minnesota, New York, and Utah. Discontinued federal grants supporting students with vision and hearing impairments, $3.4 million worth for the upcoming fiscal year, and another $3.1 million that was set to roll out in future years, came from programs under Part D of IDEA and from the Rehabilitation Services Administration in the Education Department. The grant terminations have all fallen under the umbrella of the Trump administration's efforts to eradicate diversity, equity, and inclusion initiatives both within and outside the federal government. The administration has also proposed that Congress eliminate IDEA Part D altogether and instead increase investment in Part B formula grants for special education services in schools. U.S. House and Senate committees have so far rejected that proposal in budget bills that were advancing through their respective chambers before the government shutdown. Programs began losing funding, have policies or practices that, quote, conflict with the department's policy of prioritizing merit, fairness, and excellence in education, end quote, or, quote, violate the letter of purpose of federal civil rights law, end quote, wrote Murray Bassett, who currently leads the department's Office of Planning, Evaluation, and Policy Development in notices to grants that our awards are ending. Oftentimes, such notices have highlighted passages in grant applications that emphasize diversity-oriented goals, often because the department required grantees to include them when applying, but haven't noted any problems with grantees' performance or accomplishments. The department didn't answer a request for comment in time for publication. Deafblind centers fill gaps for families in needs. Many state education agencies have offices that support deaf students or blind students, but state-funded services for the smaller population of deafblind students are few and far between, said Maurice Belote, who heads the National Deafblind Coalition, an advocacy group. To fill that gap, IDEA mandates the existence of federally funded deafblind centers. Congress annually invests roughly $12 million for close to 50 of those centers. Funding has remained essentially flat for the last three decades, despite inflation. Deafblind students are, quote, the quintessence of the population that gave rise to special education. They are an extremely low incidence population, challenge as learners, and difficult to instruct under traditional conditions, end quote, wrote the authors of a 2018 federally funded analysis of deafblind center programs and services. Katrina Noyes didn't know where to turn when, in 2023, her son Jasper, then 1 year old, failed a hearing test after having already been diagnosed with retinal damage that was impairing his vision. I was just like, what am I going to do with a kid who can't see and can't hear? This is just wild. This is so insanely beyond what I expected, Noyes said. A quick Google search turned up the Massachusetts Deafblind Center, so she emailed its director, Tracy Evans Lucilli. The center, based at the Perkins School for the Blind outside of Boston, serves students in Massachusetts as well as Maine, New Hampshire, Rhode Island, and Vermont. She just replied, "I'll be there next week. I'll come see you," said Noyes, who lives an hour's drive outside of Boston. She went on to say, "She has been visiting us in person at least once a month since then." Evans Lucilli has brought Jasper, now three, toys appropriate for kids with his needs, accompanied Noyes to appointments with doctors and therapists, connected the Noyes family to a community of other parents of children with similar challenges, and helped coordinate services for Jasper's preschool instruction at home. Noyes has never paid Evans Lucilli a cent and was shocked to learn recently of the Massachusetts Center's small budget. She's definitely provided way more than what it seems like $1,000 per kid could get us, Noyes said. Grant cuts threatened highly regarded and well-established programs. Identical notices went out to her deafblind project peers in Oregon, Wisconsin, and Washington State. The department also discontinued grants for four state education agencies and 20 universities investing in training educators working with students with disabilities, and for three nonprofit resource centers for parents of children with disabilities. All of these cuts were part of a larger effort to pull back hundreds of education grants it claims were clashing with administration policy priorities. For some discontinued grants, agency officials have cited policies that state law requires grantees to have, or language the original grant materials published before President Donald Trump took office in January urged applicants to include. According to the department's letter, the Oregon Deafblind Center lost its grant because Portland Public Schools, which serves as the center's grant recipient, operates a Center for Black Student Excellence, even though it's completely separate from the Deafblind Center. "I know it's there, but it doesn't have anything to do with our project," said Lisa McConaughey, project director of Oregon's Deafblind Center. 17 U.S. senators, all Democrats, are urging U.S. Secretary of Education Linda McMahon to reinstate all the discontinued special education grants and answer questions by October 14th about her agency's decision to nix them. This unprompted reallocation of funding places students, families, teachers, and schools at risk of losing access to critical services, programs, and technical assistance to meet the individualized needs of students with disabilities, wrote the senators in a September 30th letter to McMahon. Signatories include the ranking member of the chamber's education committee, as well as the senators from Maryland, Massachusetts, Oregon, and Washington State. Non-continuation notices gave grantees 1 week to submit an appeal request to the department. Within 4 weeks of issuing the non-continuation notices, the Department of Education had already rejected appeal requests from all the defunded programs related to deaf and blind students, grantees told Education Week. On top of the four deafblind centers, the Trump administration also discontinued seven grants, each worth $420,000 a year, fueling training programs for educators and others who work with deaf and blind people of all ages. In addition to the Massachusetts program, April Wilson is attending, the Trump administration discontinued the final 4 years of funding for the only other ongoing federal grants for Braille training at the California State University system and the University of South Carolina.

language, a method of using touch to communicate words, ideas, and spatial information. Amy Parker, an associate professor of special education at Portland State University, used some of those materials to help her students learn how to teach deafblind people to make maps. The Western Oregon instructor, herself a deafblind individual, even visited Parker's class to walk them through activities face-to-face. It was just really beautiful and rare, Parker said. I can't say how much of a loss this is to an already underserved community to have this knowledge disappear. Online course materials for the Western Oregon University training were due to expire October 1st, but instructors managed to find another organization willing to host them on its website. But the program no longer has staff available to answer questions, project leaders wrote in an email to class participants announcing the federal cancellation. More than 13,000 people participated in one of the university's interpreter training programs or accessed the online modules during their 9-year lifespan, according to project leaders. May this grant only be the beginning of what comes next for those learning about the deafblind community and their language, they wrote. The department also discontinued interpreter training grants at Idaho State University, St. Catherine University in Minnesota, and the University of Northern Colorado. All four were expecting their fifth and final year of grant funding to flow. The department has said it plans to award the funds from the discontinued training grants to other Rehabilitation Services Administration programs. The agency hasn't said whether it will continue funding Braille or interpreter training. Parker added, "You can't give a national Braille training grant to someone else and they'll just pick up and take over." A glimmer of hope has emerged for some grant recipients. In recent weeks, an unexpected lifeline has emerged from the deafblind centers. The Education Department rerouted the clawed back funds from the four state level programs whose grants it ended to the federally funded National Center on Deafblindness. That organization, in turn, offered to let the four state centers that had lost their awards serve as subcontractors to the national group. In effect, those four centers can now continue their planned programming for the current school year. But all four will have to apply again next year to regain their distinction as designated centers for their respective states. Families deserve consistency. They deserve equality. They deserve access to qualified staff and information so their kids can be in school, McConaughey, the Oregon Center's director, said. We're not sure of what's going to come, but we're hopeful. Other grantees serving deaf and blind students have a steeper path to continuing their work. Some universities may be able to continue Braille and interpreter training using other funding sources. Western Oregon University isn't among them. The ProTactile language program there, quote, will not be able to continue, end quote, a spokesperson confirmed. Spokespeople for the other affected universities didn't return requests for comments in time for publication.
Wilson said her University of Massachusetts instructor has told students the course itself will continue, but original plans for participants to take the Braille knowledge they gain

0: and spread it to others might be on hold. She and her fellow students also might not get the $2,000 stipend that was promised to cover child care and technology expenses. The Columbia University professors who ran the deaf education program there said earlier this year that 24 aspiring teachers would lose training opportunities that were planned for the next 3 years. That doesn't seem like a huge number, the program's co-director, Elaine Smolin, told KPBS in April, but the impact of 24 teachers working with the 30-plus students a year, that's huge. Schools and students are already feeling ripple effects from the mere threat of disruption to all these programs. Several state directors postponed community gatherings and training sessions they had already scheduled. Others froze long-term planning efforts as rumors swirled that cuts were on the horizon. One center had already seen several staff members depart for new jobs before the continuation award arrived, leaving openings that will be difficult to fill with qualified candidates. Noyes worries about the long-term effects of reducing investment in nationwide efforts to support children like her son. Jasper's ventilator prevents him from being able to speak. He spent most of his life in a hospital, and he can't use some of the devices designed for visual impairments because of his hearing challenges. Even so, his mother said, he also has a lot of potential and has shown an ability to learn and be interested in his environment and be really cheerful and happy. With the right help, we can only further that and move it along and make his life better. I really think he deserves that. This is such a niche issue that the importance of a national network is so huge, Noyes said. She says, finally, the expertise is so limited that if you push this to the states, a lot of students are going to fall through the cracks. Well, that was a really informative and very... actually, depressing story from Education Week. But I think it's really important that we keep aware and keep informed about all that is going on. I think the last week or the week before that, we read of similar cuts. So we'll keep following this as time progresses. You're listening to this week's edition of the Chris Radio Report on Blindness. Please stay with us.
1: To an encouraging story now from Spectrum News One. How blind workers are helping society in important ways. Blind workers in New York State are making textiles for the U.S. military, the MTA, and beyond. Soraya Correa, President and CEO of the National Industries for the Blind, is embarking on a statewide tour of New York's facilities. She said, they can't join the military. They can't go to work in federal service for whatever reasons, but this is an opportunity to serve. They're serving the nation by making parts of the uniforms for the U.S. Army, Navy, Marines, and now the newest partnership is making ties for the U.S. Space Force. She went on to say, these workers are constructing things you may see every day, whether it be military uniforms or thousands of MTA vests. Lynette Stevens, a blind worker, said, I know that I love to work with my hands. Maybe the most incredible part, Lynette, Amanda Reed, and nearly half of the employees are blind. Reed has been with the Northeastern Association for the Blind in Albany for years. She said, it started in 2019, so that's just over 6 years ago. This is my first, full-time job. Correa said, it's important that they have these jobs because it's about their independence, their economic independence, the confidence that they'll build as they're working, but also the opportunity to be part of a tax-paying society. Correa is embarking on the statewide tour to see the facilities that employ blind workers and hear from them firsthand. She said, you've got to have self-confidence in yourself. Know that you can do it, because that's the important part, is knowing you can do it and going for it and doing it. You know, there's been an experience here where I've been told, well, somebody else who's blind couldn't do it. Stephen's added that she knows other blind and visually impaired people can do this work and other jobs if given the chance. Stevens has been working at the Northeast Association of the Blind at Albany since 2003. Reed, who graduated from college with a business degree, as we told you, is in her sixth year here. Reed commented that, I think now is a good thing. It helps people who are blind and visually impaired get employment so that we can pay our bills and live life the same as everybody else. Laura Zelliger is the executive director of the Northeastern Association of the Blind at Albany, where all this work is happening. She said it's more than just a job. In addition to earning a living, it's a real social environment. You're working with people who otherwise may be isolated at home, not connecting with peers. And our environment, they're working together collaboratively, having a good time, and doing a valuable job. A great story, how blind workers are helping society in important ways, came from Spectrum News One.
0: I know you know that I always wonder about what happens, what some of the outcomes are about some of the cases that we read about. Well, I'm going to read one now, and this is from Vanguard News Group. A long-standing discrimination case against the California Department of Healthcare Services, and that's DHCS, reached a major milestone when U.S. District Court Judge Maxine M. Chesney approved a settlement in San Francisco Federal Court, ruling that the DHCS violated federal and state laws by failing to provide effective communication to blind Medi-Cal consumers, according to the court's order granting final approval of a class settlement. The complaint was originally filed in 2018 by three individuals in conjunction with the California Council of the Blind. The filing alleged that defendants relied on printed materials to provide Medi-Cal applicants and recipients with critical information, stating that the delays or failures in communication could result in the denial or reduction of essential health benefits. The plaintiffs, all blind, asserted that they could not read notices sent by Medi-Cal and had repeatedly requested correspondence in alternative formats that would make such information accessible. When defendants continued sending printed mail, plaintiffs were unable to know the content or that it even concerned their Medi-Cal benefits. Despite repeated requests, DHCS failed to offer alternative communication modes, according to a press release. Under the settlement, DHCS must now provide effective communication to blind individuals and offer accessible options, including large print, audio, and braille formats. Counties directly named in the settlement: Contra Costa, San Diego, and Alameda are also required to cooperate with DHCS's plan train relevant employees and designate staff to handle communication inquiries from blind consumers. Shauna Parks, Chief Litigation Officer for Disability Rights Advocates, said the settlement, quote, will ensure that people who are blind and who are or want to be Medi-Cal recipients are able to participate in enrollment, determination, and other processes that are key to receiving these critical health care services, end quote. Guillermo Robles, president of the California Council of the Blind and one of the original plaintiffs, said the organization, quote, looks forward to partnering with the California Department of Healthcare Services in the removal of the significant barrier to healthcare, end quote, describing the outcome as a hopeful step toward greater accessibility and inclusion for blind Californians. Well, you know, that's really good news, but I don't know about you listeners, and Keith, did you notice this was from 2018? That's 6 years ago. Does it really take that long to settle a case? That was the one thing as I was reading, I kept thinking, why did it take 8 years? And I'm wondering, in the meantime, were they still getting the regular correspondence? Well, at least it's been resolved. Took a little long, though, didn't it?
1: Well, I'm glad to hear that, Kate. But again, it's an example of bureaucracy standing in the way of getting services to those who need it the most. However, here's a story that's exactly the opposite to that. It comes from the Indy Star in Indianapolis. The Pacers partner with Mind's Eye to provide a descriptor service for visually impaired fans. The Pacers announced a partnership with the St. Louis nonprofit that will make it easier for blind and low vision fans to experience games at Gainbridge Fieldhouses. According to the release, Mind's Eye offers fans with visual disabilities the opportunity to listen to a trained audio describer relaying all the visual information happening around them during a game. According to the press release, the process works as follows. Fans can visit mindseyeradio.org/programs/audio description-program to sign up for upcoming audio description events or visit guest services at Section 2 when they arrive. They can then download the Live Voice app for free to their mobile device before the game. Fans are asked to bring their own headphones, though a limited number of headsets will be made available. Once inside the event, the app will activate on fans' phones through a provided code and stream live audio description synced to the game. According to Pacers Sports and Entertainment CEO Mel Raines, he said, Pacers games are all about energy, excitement, and connection, and our fans deserve to feel part of that. He went on to say, this partnership with Mind's Eye let's us bring the full game day experience to blind and low vision fans in a new way. We want everyone to feel and experience the buzz of game day, which is really what makes Gainbridge Fieldhouse so special. A complete reversal on our previous story, showing where people get involved, cut through red tape, bring in technology, and improve the overall quality of life for the BVI community.
0: And my final story today comes to us from our very own city of Chicago and the Daily Northwestern. 65 unique looks walk down the elevated runway in the Woman's Club of Evanston during Threaded Stories, a runaway show of distinctive fashion recently. As part of Chicago Fashion Week, the show featured work from 12 independent designers, with each presenting 4 to 6 looks. After each designer's collection was presented, the designers themselves came on stage to answer a few questions and talk about their work. About 175 to 200 people were expected to attend threaded stories, said Pam Kendall, the show's organizer and owner of Cloth and Home, an Evanston business that highlights local artists. Kendall said Cloth and Home underwrote the entire fashion show, except for the cost the designers incurred to create their collection. Adding that Bundled Blessings Diaper Bank, a local organization that gives free diapers to families in need, will receive $5 from each ticket sold. Before the roughly two-hour show, Kendall talked about fashion's ability to connect and inspire people. At a time when the world feels heavy and uncertain, it's more important than ever to celebrate beauty and embrace joy, Kendall said. She goes on to say, "Your presence here today says so much. You're not just here for a great fashion show. You're here because you believe in the power of art, in the importance of creativity, and in supporting people who make it possible." According to Aaron Barr, Metal MSJ 93, Vice President of Communications of the Chicago Lighthouse. Yay, shout out to Aaron and shout out to our lighthouse. The show was the first instance of live audio descriptions in Chicago Fashion Week history. Ashley Braggs was the audio describer for Threaded Stories. She said her job is to transmit information and create equitable experience for people who are blind. If there hadn't been any audio description, there would have just been four people sitting there, she said. There was no way to know what was happening on the stage, and so it was for people to have the same access to cultural arts and access to information. Bragg sat in the balcony during the show to describe each look. It was then broadcast over a low-range FM transmitter to receivers and headsets worn by each visually impaired audience member, Barr said. Colleen Wunderlich, Vice President of Partnerships at the Chicago Lighthouse, is blind and was one of the attendees who heard the show's audio descriptions. "Oh, I love fashion shows, but a lot of times I don't get to completely enjoy it because I don't know what's being featured," she said. Wunderlich added that it was nice to hear descriptions of the outfits, including cuts and combinations of pieces. She said that she thinks there is a misconception that visually impaired people are not into fashion. "Oh, we definitely care about having a sense of style," Wunderlich said. "So coming to a fashion show, it helps us understand what the latest styles are and different combinations of clothing and accessories that can be worn together." After the show, attendees had the opportunity to meet with some of the designers and buy their pieces. The pieces will be on sale at Cloth and Home. And isn't that a great story, especially coming from our very own Chicago Lighthouse? And of course, you know, we have our resident fashionista, our own Miss Sandy, who is our associate producer. And this is really exciting to hear that, you know, we were so much a part of this Evanston fashion show.
1: Yet here's another uplifting story about creating opportunity for the blind and visually impaired. It comes from The Edge. An ambitious training initiative taps talents of the blind and visually impaired. Novacote's APEX program prepares individuals with visual impairment for cybersecurity careers. When David Main first started looking for a job in cybersecurity, the recruiter at his first choice company told him no. With only one eye, how could Maine spend all day looking at a computer screen? But he didn't let that stop him. Maine had already overcome tremendous hardship, losing his eye and his leg following a severe car accident, then finding a way to raise his four children on his own. He'd earned a degree and qualified him for security work, and he was not going to take no for an answer. Maine landed at Novacoast, a cybersecurity company specializing in IT services and software. After the company moved from Santa Barbara, California to Wichita, Kansas, Maine reached out to state and city organizations to recruit for Novacoast training program. That's how he met the team at Envision, a local organization that helps people who are blind or visually impaired through employment, outreach, rehabilitation, education, and research. In meeting with them, light was shed on the employment situation for people who are blind or visually impaired, Maine said. I had no clue how bad that actually was. According to Envision, 70% of people who experience low vision are unemployed. Maine saw an opportunity, creating a curriculum to adapt to tools. With the right tools, such as a computer with a screen reader and a Braille keyboard, BVI individuals can work in cybersecurity and IT roles, such as a SOC analyst, a help desk engineer, or a network administrator. In addition, organizations needed to broaden their search to address a national shortage in trained cybersecurity workers. So, with the support of Novacoast CEO Paul Anderson, Maine led the development of the APEX program, an online, on-demand course to prepare VBI students for cybersecurity certification exams. About 25 students enrolled in the program since its inception in May 2023, and Maine says he hopes to register 100 this year. While the course is designed to last 10 weeks, students can work at their own pace. APEX supports students through the course and the exam process, then helps them find work. And Maine says, we stay with them until they get to the end. The program is free. Its $7,500 cost is covered by state grants. So far, 16 states have partnered with the APEX program, with Florida and Texas expected to join this year. The training materials are delivered in several different ways to accommodate students' needs. Audio only, text only, and PowerPoint and Word document versions that auto-advance or advance manually, which is preferred by JAWS, or Job Access with Speech, a common screen reader program that reads text as speech or in Braille. Content contains both text and video, and students participate in hands-on labs and quizzes. Maine said, creating a curriculum that was accessible and still tackled the challenging topics completely was challenging. There's binary math in the class and subnetting, and it took me over a month to figure out how to teach that without using a blackboard, he said. Maine is currently updating materials, as the exams will be updated again for next year. The course prepares students for CompTIA's Network Plus or Security Plus certification exams. Students can request accommodation for the exam, such as screen readers, extra time, or even human readers. Carl Bowman, Senior Vice President of Exam Services at CompTIA, said, all of our exams are computer-based, and we've gone through the effort with multiple versions to ensure 100% compatibility with JAWS. Because tests are taken in a locked-down browser, the software has to be configured to allow the screen readers to run. But Bowman said it's important to make sure that the BVI individuals who want to take the exams have equal access. Bowman went on to say, fairness is one of the underlying theme across the board when you look at our entire operation. And he also went on to say that the training pays off for students and employers. So far, 4 students have completed the APEX program course. One of the first graduates, Curtis Jackson, recently joined Novacast as an SOC1 analyst, the company's first direct hire from the program. Finding the APEX program through a Facebook ad was a game changer for Jackson, who was born blind due to a congenital glaucoma. The father of two, who'd worked as a telemarketer for nearly two decades, dreamed of working in tech, but felt locked out due to a disability. Now, however, not only has a new job, he has a career. Jackson said, "I definitely have more earning potential, but the real opportunities will come when accessibility comes and I have a chance to advance and move up in the company, just like everyone else." However, for Maine, bringing Jackson on board was important for both the company and the success of the Apex program. He said, "We drink our own Kool-Aid. We don't want to be out there telling everyone they need to hire BVI employees. One graduate successfully passed the CompTIA exams. Their resumes are given to NovaCoast staff augmentation arm, which helps companies hire tech professionals. So far, about 70 organizations have said they're willing to interview the program's graduates. They're from a variety of industries, including local businesses, federal agencies, vehicle manufacturers, and software firms. Graduates can work anywhere that has an IT department," Maine said. "And cybersecurity is a career, not just a job." Maine has been working with the White House's Office of the National Cybersecurity Director to spread the word about the program, which also was featured in a recent short film from Working Nation, a non-profit media organization that explores the future of work in the U.S. Melissa Panzer, the short film's director, said she hopes the film inspires business leaders to look at unlikely talent pools and expand who they consider for opportunities. She went on to say, "I tell a lot of stories about people who are marginalized, and I always come back to the same thing. I believe that people who are marginalized, their work ethic is strong, their dedication is strong. They just want a chance." The Apex program plans to expand beyond its focus on BVI individuals on to veterans and disabled veterans, which could open up the program for up to 500 to 800 students a year. According to Maine, "We're bringing people to careers, not just jobs. We want them to be financially secure as well as have a career that they enjoy. We're bringing students that are excited to get into this field. We would like the people in the IT world to give these people a shot." That concludes this edition of the Chris Radio Report on Blindness. Until we meet again, wishing everyone a joyful week ahead.
0: Everybody have a fabulous week and talk to you next week.
1: Thank you for joining Kate and I on this edition of the Chris Radio Report on Blindness. 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That's Barilla. 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
1: Welcome to another edition of the Chris Radio Report on Blindness. I'm Keith Dunford, along with my good friend Kate Schubert, bringing you the latest news and the latest views important to you from across the country and around the world. Coming to you from the Chicago Lighthouse, located at the corner of Damon and Roosevelt Roads, right here in Chicago's beautiful medical district. The Chicago Lighthouse has been helping people see what's possible for more than 100 years.
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0: Well, here we are. We have landed in the second week already of April. And the good news is it's April in Chicago, and that's just such good news. And the weather's getting great, and all is well. And I'm going to start with our top story today from ProPublica. And I must say, it's a very similar story that we've started with the last few weeks. Following public outcry, the Department of Education has reversed its decision to cut funding for students who have both hearing and vision loss, opting instead to reroute grants to an organization that will provide funding to these students. So can I get a hallelujah? I'm sorry to do a sidebar there, but it's about time we're hearing this story. Following that public outcry, rather than sending the money directly to the four programs that are part of a national network helping students who are deaf and blind, a condition known as deaf blindness, the department has instead rerouted the grants to a different organization that will provide funding for those vulnerable students. The Trump administration targeted the programs in its attack on diversity, equity, and inclusion. A department spokesperson had cited concerns about, quote, divisive concepts, end quote, and, quote, fairness, end quote, in explaining the decision to withhold the funding. ProPublica and other news organizations reported last month on the canceled grants to agencies that serve these students in Washington, Wisconsin, Oregon, as well as in five states that are part of the New England Consortium. Programs then appealed to the Education Department to retain their funding, but the appeals were denied. Last week, the National Center on Deaf Blindness, the parent organization of the agencies that were denied, told the four programs that the Education Department had provided it with additional grant money and the center was passing it on to them. Quote, "This will enable families, schools, and early intervention programs to continue to meet the unique needs of the children who are deafblind," end quote. And this is according to the letter from the organization to the agencies, which was provided to ProPublica. Education Department officials did not respond to questions from ProPublica. Automatic emails replies cited the government shutdown. When the funding was canceled, the programs were in the middle of a five-year grant that was expected to continue through September 2028. The funding from the center is only for 1 year. We don't know what will happen in future years, said Lisa McConaughey of the Oregon Deafblind Project, which serves 114 students in the state. McConaughey said that with uncertain funding, her agency had to cancel a retreat this fall that had been organized for parents to swap medical equipment, share resources, and learn about services to help students when they get older. She hopes to reschedule it for the spring. It is still a disruption to families, she said. It creates this mistrust that you are gone and back and gone and back. Oregon's grant application for its deafblind program, submitted in 2023, included a statement about its commitment to address, quote, inequities, racism, and bias, end quote, and the marginalization of disability groups, language that was encouraged by the Biden administration. It also attached the strategic plan for Portland Public Schools, where the Oregon Deafblind Project is headquartered, that mentioned the establishment of a Center for Black Student Excellence, which is unrelated to the Deafblind Project. The Education Department's letter said that those initiatives were, quote, in conflict with agency policy and priorities, end quote. An advocate for deafblind students said he was happy to see the funding restored, but called the department's decision-making amateurish and disruptive to students and families, quote. It is mean-spirited to do this to families and kids and school systems at the beginning of the year when all of these things should be so smooth, end quote, said Maurice Belote, co-chair of the National Deafblind Coalition, which advocates for legislation that supports deafblind children and young adults. Grants to the four agencies total about $1 million a year. The department started funding state-level programs to help deafblind students more than 40 years ago in response to the rubella epidemic in the late 1960s. Nationally, there are about 10,000 children and young adults from infants to 21 years old who are deafblind and more than 1,000 in the 8 affected states, according to the National Center on Deafblindness. While the population is small, it's among the most complex to serve. Educators rely on the deafblindness programs for support and training. Well, you know what? This is a story that we've been following for a couple months now, and I'm so glad there's resolution to this. I really am just thrilled.
1: To an uplifting story now from Spectrum News. A blind tour guide forges his own path ahead. It's a blessing to turn passion and what you love into work. And for one Brevard County man in Florida, continuing to do the job he loves despite incredible obstacles has given him great perspective and gratitude. Halim Urban is that man. He said, I'm just blessed to be able to continue to do it, to meet more people, have more people on the tours, and just be able to do it. Urban guides visitors through the history and eats of historic Cocoa Village, taking guests on two-hour walking tours weekly. After spending 17 years in the restaurant industry, Urban's passion for and knowledge of food grew. And following a honeymoon with his wife, Jessica, to Colorado, checking out various food tours out west, they launched their company in 2018. The pandemic proved to be a setback. Though surmountable for the couple, they pivoted, turning tours into a combination of food pickups and Zoom get-togethers. Though business picked up and in-person tours resumed, 2 years ago something else stopped Urban in his tracks. He began to lose his vision. It all came to a head one night as he headed out to pick up one of his children from the bowling alley. It was raining slightly out, and my wife was homesick, and I'd hopped onto I-95. I literally was like, I can't see. Doctors diagnosed Urban with retinitis pigmentosa, the eye disease which leads to the breakdown of one's retina over time. Urban now has tunnel vision, zero night vision, uses a white cane to navigate, and no longer drives a car. The night of his dire diagnosis, Urban said that he went into his room stunned. But then he made a choice. As the sounds of his kids playing and laughing elsewhere in the house shook him from his spiraling thoughts. In my head, I was deep diving, upset, talking it all in, he said. It was like a switch went in my head. I can do this, lying in my bed, or I could do that and go and be with my kids. Urban reached out to BAAB Help for the Blind and connected with Cynthia Jackson, who runs a program centered around teaching independent living skills for those experiencing vision loss. Jackson said, "We teach mobility, how to use your smartphone, computers, and they actually cook lunch for everyone in the class," she said. "When you learn you're losing your vision, it's almost like a death you have to go through and realize. This is my new reality. And how am I going to live without this new reality?" BAAB helped Urban submit paperwork in order to access state-funded resources, like a mobility instructor, and both technology and white cane training. Once the tour guide graduated from the organization's program, he said he felt better equipped to continue food tour business. He's an example of how losing your vision doesn't mean that you have to stay in your home. You can go out and do all and enjoy all things you did previously, said Jackson. It's just a matter of gaining a little bit of confidence and knowing all the tools available to you. And for the experience, Urban said that he's grateful. After all, he doesn't just do the tours for the love of food or history, but for family. His four boys look up to him, proud of his journey of overcoming. Urban concluded by saying, "Guiding people around while losing my vision has given me a lot of empowerment to live a full life." That great inspiring story came to us from Spectrum News.
0: My next story is another positive one. You know, listeners and Keith, that I love me my positive stories. And this one comes to us from the Maryland Daily Record. Supported by historic state investment, Maryland School for the Blind recently held a groundbreaking ceremony that commenced a $65.5 million renovation project, school officials announced. The renovation is the largest capital project in the school's 172-year history and will include a new athletics facility along with several other facility upgrades. Designed to restore student programs, expand accessibility, and improve campus safety, the initiative was largely made possible through $62.4 million in state funding from the Intra-Agency on Public School Construction. Construction is expected to be completed by February 2029, MSB confirmed. This project is one of the final and most ambitious phases in our campus master plan, and it represents a commitment to our students' safety, confidence, and quality of life, MSB Superintendent Rob Hare said. He goes on to say, "We are deeply grateful to Governor Moore, the state of Maryland, and the Interagency Commission on School Construction for believing in our mission and sharing our commitment to providing an exceptional and safe educational environment for blind and low vision students. The athletics facility will feature a lap pool, sensory pool, gymnasium slash auditorium, strength training room, and a mat room, according to a release. Additional campus upgrades in the reconstruction plan include a changing and restroom facility near the running track, a redesigned main entrance with electronic gates, and improved sidewalk infrastructure." MSB officials said the campus's aging Neffley Gym will be demolished. The school's new amenities will be built to accommodate the students' disabilities in an effort to create a conducive and productive learning environment. Hare was accompanied by Baltimore County Executive Kathy Clausmeyer, state and educational leaders, MSB students, MSB Athletic Director Lakeisha Beverly, and construction partners for the groundbreaking ceremony at the school's campus in the Parkville area. Construction updates will be shared periodically as the project progresses, the school said in a statement. Well, isn't that fantastic?
1: And now to a really feel-good story from CBC Canada. How these visually impaired friends are traveling the world through Lego. Natalie Dorion and Guy Christian recently built a 30,000-piece steam train, Taj Mahal, Eiffel Tower, Empire State Building, and the Leaning Tower of Pisa. Just some of the iconic places of the world that have been built in Lego form by two visually impaired friends at an apartment complex in Windsor, Ontario. Guy Christian and Natalie Dorion have been making their own Lego dream destinations come true for about 7 years. Dorion, who's blind, says she loves where the tiny plastic bricks bring her mind. "With the tactile experience, it's much better for me," she said. "If I was to touch a part of it, it would just be a wall or a window or a door. But when I feel the overall tactile experience of the building, to me, it's just amazing. I love Lego for that. I'm traveling the world through Lego, if you will." Dorion says it's fascinating to go through the development stages of building intricate projects. "It's amazing to me that there are so many different pieces of Lego, which gives you more flexibility to create different effects and different designs in the work. Their latest big design isn't a place, rather a way to get to a destination of choice, a 30,000-piece steam train from the 1800s. Christiane, who is visually impaired, said the two met as neighbors in their building and started something that we can do together, he said. "Whatever the project is, I look it up online and see how it's designed. Then I kind of lay it out for myself, and then Natalie can build up from what I like. I guide her to know how to build different layers of whatever project." Dorion says that Lego lets her gain the knowledge of what a building in another country looks like, or how something like a train is constructed. "I think it's really cool to be able to visit these things through Lego buildings, to get a feel for it as I do. It's something that's fun to talk about as well. I've learned a lot through Guy, and we're able to create all these fun things, and we love it. With limited space in Lego, the intricate and massive projects do have to have an expiration. Eventually, they get torn down so another build can begin. Christiane said, "Most of our projects, we just keep them in our apartments. We build them up and show them around. We invite our friends to come and see them. We build a big project, then we tear it down and build a new one." Dorian says she loves the teardown process and finds it relaxing while she's in front of television or listening to a book. She said, "I take all the pieces, the roof tiles, and put them all in a container, and then I sort through those. We have two bins for tiles, and then I sort out the different pieces according to shape," she said. "They all have their separate totes, and I put those all in there and separate them and put them all in the boxes. The giant train will probably come down next week," they said. Their next project will also be more likely to be another means of transportation. Discussions are heating up around a classic Ford Model T car, according to the two friends. "You know, Kate, I've always loved Lego, and the company's designed projects for the disabled and has even gifted bricks to projects. And we covered one of those stories not long ago. I'll have to dig that one up again." Congratulations to these friends on mastering these tactile projects that could even be a challenge to sighted people. You're listening to Chris Radio and the latest edition of the Chris Radio Report on Blindness. I'm Keith Dunford, along with my good friend Kate Schubert, bringing stories of interest to you from across the country and around the world.
0: I found another one, listeners, and Keith. Keith, apologies ahead of time. Yep, I'm taking a BBC story from you. Haven't done that in a while, so I hope you're proud of me. But I gotta take this one, because you know what? You know what the title of this one is? I'm gonna get everybody's attention on this one. Blind women launch naked calendar to tackle stigma. I love this. From the BBC, no less. A group of blind women have created a nude calendar to challenge the stigma surrounding vision loss and to show they are normal women with normal lives. The images for the Weston-super-Mare Blind Naked Calendar 2026 feature nude models' portraits with a filter to help depict their own vision loss conditions and will raise money for the charity Deafblind UK. Josephine Bolter, who is Miss August and November in the calendar, said she came up with the idea after someone made a, quote, patronizing, end quote, comment while she was on holiday in Butlins. She said, "It was like he was really surprised that I could have fun. Then it hit me. Let's do a calendar. Something that says, here we are." She said on the holiday, a patronizing person patted her on the shoulder and said, "Well done, you. You enjoy yourself." I want to raise awareness that people are more than their sight loss, and hopefully raise a bit of money for Deafblind UK too, she said. "I'm fiercely independent. I take care of myself." Miss Boulder said she was unaware of her vision loss until she was diagnosed at the age of 39 with Bonnet syndrome, a condition in which the brain compensates for missing visual information by filling in the gaps. "We need people to see us for us. We're really capable. When you can't do something, you find another way. If you can't accept it, you move forward," she added. Rita Coles, who is Miss April, said she was proud she was featured in the calendar. Oh, it was nerve-wracking. Oh, but it was good fun, she added. Rod Cullen, deputy of CEO of Deafblind UK, said when he heard the idea, he thought it was perfect. The charity, which supports people living with a combination of sight and hearing loss, said

0: I don't know if this calendar is all women, but I think a really good idea. What do you think, Keith? By the way, I'll get you this for your birthday. You got a birthday coming up in May. But I think maybe next year somebody should do a male version. What do you think, listeners?
1: A brilliant story, Kate. And it takes me back to the original Calendar Girls, which again was done in Britain, I think 2003. And starred a legendary cast, including Penelope Wilton, Cecilia Imrie, Linda Bassett, Julie Walters, Helen Mirren, and others. It was a story about fundraising for a women's organization. Now here from Spectrum News One is a story about technology coming to the aid of the BVI community. Lighthouse Works shows how JAWS software opens doors for people who are visually impaired. When Calvin Echeverria lost his vision nearly 20 years ago, he thought his working days were over. At the time, he was a store manager and part-time truck driver. Within months, diabetes-related complications left him blind. He said, "I thought I was going to be on Social Security for the rest of my life." But that changed when he connected with the Lighthouse Central Florida and its social enterprise. It helps people who are either blind or visually impaired to find new jobs and careers. There, Echeverria was introduced to JAWS, shorts for Job Access with Speech. The software reads everything on a computer screen out loud. With one ear, employees listen to the caller on the line. With the other, they hear JAWS guiding them through the screen. Echeverria said, "If it wasn't because of Lighthouse Works, I'd not be having a house right now." Echeverria started as a call center agent in 2011 and is now a team leader. He shows new employees shortcuts and commands to help them succeed. Customers on the end of the line often have no idea the person helping them is blind. Echeverria said, "Especially when someone is new and you can show them new tricks, it feels pretty good." Lighthouse Works President and CEO, Caleb Stunkard, said that's the point of the program. "It's important for two reasons. First is independence, and the second is empowerment. Our mission is empowerment through employment," he said. Not only does Lighthouse Works have a call center, but they also have a warehouse for employees. Today, Lighthouse Works partners with more than a dozen companies and has more than 300 employees across the country. Leaders say they want to double that reach in the next 5 years. For Echeverria, the message is simple. "If I could do it, you can do it. We can actually hold a job just like anyone else, working 40 hours, having insurance, and we can do business just like anyone else." An encouraging story again, this time from Spectrum News One.
0: Well, I have to tell you, listeners, and Keith, I'm loving today because I got another positive story that I can share with you. And this is an international story from CBC Canada. I love this one, by the way. Scarlett's palette includes raised patterns and an audio description of the different makeup products. Like most teenage girls, Scarlett French is figuring out how to express herself. Oh, she likes punk rock music, is into dark clothing, and likes to experiment with her makeup. But the difference for this 13-year-old is that she can't see herself in the process. The teen, who is from Oneida Nation of the Thames near London, Ontario, was born with an eye disorder that's led to severe vision loss and is only able to see a limited amount of light. "I do makeup as best I can, to the best of my abilities, which sometimes doesn't look the best, but I still try really hard," French said. She explained that she put Braille labels on her makeup containers to help her identify colors and products so she knew what she was putting on her face. but the experience was less than ideal.

0: Tiffany Houston recognized that after meeting French through the Shine Foundation, where she's the CEO. The organization helps Canadian youth with severe disabilities live out their dreams. French's dream was a makeover. We wanted to give Scarlett the ability, after her Dream Day makeover, to be able to continue to have that impact, that independence, and that confidence to be able to express herself, Houston said. With help from the Canadian National Institute for the Blind, Houston connected with Cheekbone Beauty, a St. Catharines-based Indigenous-owned makeup brand. Together, they developed Scarlett's Palette. It is one of the first makeup palette prototypes that uses tactile features and an audio description to make it easier for blind and low vision people to do their own makeup. Audio guide explains products and colors. Scarlett's palette contains 3 lip and cheek creams, 2 highlighters, and 1 powder blush inside an easy-to-open case. Each product is inside a circular holder with a raised tactile ridge around it. One of my favorite things about the palette is it has raised edges so you just don't slide your finger in the makeup. When I've had makeup palettes in the past, I'd accidentally stick my finger in something and then it messes up the whole look, French said. At the top of the palette, there is a QR code that links to an audio description video that explains how to navigate the palette and details each shade, which Houston says is more accessible for the visually impaired population who cannot read Braille. While only 20 prototype palettes have been made, both French and Houston said they hope Scarlett's palette will spark conversations among other beauty brands and charities about accessibility. Makeup, a confidence builder. French's mother, Samantha Kennedy, said the last few months of her daughter's life has been life-changing. Scarlett is so happy. We've just seen her confidence skyrocket. She's doing her hair, she's picking out her clothes, she's taking good care of herself, and she's just in such a good place because she did this, Kennedy said, adding that she hopes other people with disabilities will have similar experiences. There's not a lot of support out there for people with disabilities to access beauty products, which is really unfortunate because Scarlett has had so much fun on this journey being able to explore and express herself with these products, she said. French said that her dreams have only grown since becoming the face of a makeup palette, adding that she wants to become both a musician and social media influencer in the future. This is all so crazy to me. This is all so very shocking, but I'm happy about it, obviously, she said. I would like to be something that motivates other girls into doing their own makeup and getting good at it instead of saying, oh, I have a visual impairment, so I can't do this, French said. All right, I love this girl. I love her name. I love everything about her. And, you know, I don't know. I think these products could be for everybody, really. I think this could expand out to, I could certainly use help with, some audio descriptions when I'm trying to put on this face of mine. And can you believe this girl is 13 years old? The sky's the limit.
1: And to a very important story now from HelpNet Security. For blind people, staying safe online means working around the tools designed to help. Blind and low vision users face the same password challenges as everyone else, but the tools meant to make security easier often end up getting in the way. The CISPA Helmholtz Center for Information Security and DePaul University spoke with blind and low vision participants who manage passwords for both personal and work accounts. Everyone in the research study used some kind of password manager, with some relying on built-in options like Apple Keychain or Chrome's password tool, and others choosing standalone apps such as KeePass or 1Password. Partial accessibility limits the use of these. For people with visual impairment, the ability to navigate a program determines whether it can be used safely at all. Many password managers offer only partial compatibility with screen readers. Certain actions work properly, while others were difficult or even impossible to complete. Basic storage and autofill functions usually worked and reduced typing mistakes. More complex features, such as generating random passwords or issuing breach alerts, often fail to interact with assistive software. Randomly created passwords could not be read aloud, and warning messages appeared as unlabeled pop-ups. When individuals could not verify or understand what a feature was doing, they avoided it. This gap in practical accessibility meant that tools built to strengthen security became tools of convenience. People used them for ease, not for protection, and it was revealed that inaccessible tools lead to risky workarounds. When password software was hard to use, participants came up with their own ways to stay organized and independent. These personal systems gave them control, but also created new risk. Several used workarounds or followed simple patterns, such as adding short sequences to meet length rules. Others kept passwords in Braille notes, text files, or spreadsheets that work better with assistive tools. Some made Braille password lists to keep their credentials accessible and as a backup during outages. This method worked well for reading and storing passwords independently, but it had drawbacks. Braille can wear down over time, and even a single damaged dot can change a password. These type of lists also had to be recreated often. While Braille notes might seem private because sighted people can't read them, they offer limited protection if someone targets the list directly. This kind of security through obscurity can give users a false sense of security. Replacing characters with their Braille number codes can also feel more secure than it really is, since the pattern is easy to break down once it's known. The never-ending and frequent software updates added to the frustration. Buttons lost labels, shortcuts stopped working, and programs that once felt reliable became unpredictable. To avoid being locked out, participants delayed updates or kept backup copies of their passwords elsewhere. Biometrics do provide a reliable alternative, and the researchers found that not all findings were discouraging. Many participants preferred authentication such as fingerprints or facial recognition. These methods reduce the need to handle long strings of characters and work consistently with assistive technologies. Fingerprint sensors in particular provided a reliable and accessible way to authenticate without depending on fragile software interfaces. The researchers found that biometrics offered both security and independence. Users could verify their identity without needing to see a screen or type a complex password. The research suggests biometric authentication should be the default for accessible systems, as it aligns well with the needs of blind and low-vision users. They also propose making password generators produce readable passphrases instead of random symbols. Screen readers can pronounce words clearly, helping users understand and recall them. This approach combines strong password practices with accessibility and autonomy. A great informational piece there, Kate, and something our listener, I think, will appreciate when it comes to computer security and other devices that require a password.
0: You're listening to this week's edition of the Chris Radio Report on Blindness. Please stay with us. I got another one. I got another positive story, and I love learning about people that I don't know about, especially in this case. This comes to us from the Post and Courier, Greenville, South Carolina. Deb Blinkenstaff has been legally blind since she was a child, but she's never let that stop her from helping thousands of people. Because of glaucoma, she's never been able to drive, read a traditional print book, or navigate the grocery store alone. But as the Constituent Services Director for U.S. Senator Tim Scott, she marked a major accomplishment October 31st. 2 decades serving in the U.S. Senate and 28 years in total in Congress, helping constituents get what they need from federal agencies. Assisting people, whether you call them clients, constituents, or whatever the word is, South Carolinians is where my heart is, Blinkenstaff told the Post and Courier. She goes on to say, I told my boss several years ago, Scott and his staff, do not place me anywhere else. I'm very happy with where I am and what I'm doing. This is what God has called me to do. Blinkenstaff, who lives in Greenville County, began her career at the South Carolina Commission for the Blind and Senior Action, a social services organization for elderly people in the area. She started working in Congress for former U.S. Representative Bob Inglis, then for former Senator Jim DeMint, and now Senator Tim Scott. Scott recognized Blinkenstaff and another longtime upstate staffer, Danielle Gibbs, at a ceremony following a tour of Lockheed Martin in Greenville, where they each received flowers and a letter recognizing their contributions. Gibb, who is Scott's deputy state director, was also celebrating 20 years of service. The recognition took place during National Disability Employment Awareness Month, a time promoted by the Department of Labor to recognize the contributions of workers with disabilities and promote inclusive employment policies. More than 20 years of work in the Senate is a remarkable accomplishment, Scott said, noting the two women have transitioned through multiple senators. I am so proud of their accomplishments on behalf of South Carolinians, he said. He added, there are two folks who've dedicated their lives and their professional careers to literally meeting the needs of vulnerable South Carolinians day in and day out. I don't know, did I just mess that up? Is it South Carolinians or is it South Carolinians? Keith, help me on that one. But anyway, people who live in South Carolina. Anyway, back to the story here. Gibbs, who is from Greenville, said some of the most rewarding moments have been seeing Scott's work with veterans. She says, it's been really special to see veterans who maybe didn't get appropriately thanked for their service, like the Korean War, was kind of forgotten, or Vietnam veterans who had a really hard reentry, getting to see him shake their hands and say, "Thank you for your service." That's been really special. Blickenstaff enjoys mentoring other staff and has worked with families on adoption and foster care. She also helped people get help after Hurricane Matthew and Helene devastated South Carolina in 2016 and 2024. She is able to do her job thanks to computer and technology advancement and uses a voice system to do most things. She also attended the South Carolina School for the Deaf and Blind and learned to read Braille in kindergarten. Living with a disability sometimes means challenging limiting beliefs, Blickenstaff said, who went to college in the 80s and later earned her master's degree from USC and doesn't like to be told she can't do something. "At least give me the opportunity to try," she said. Her favorite Bible verse is Philippians 4:13. "I can do all things through Christ who strengthens me." Oh, that's beautiful. I'm sorry, that's just beautiful. And congratulations to both these women for making such a difference to these people from the Carolinas, South Carolina in particular.
1: To a story now from CBS News on how tennis is being made possible for athletes with vision loss. Visibility Pittsburgh is a place where people who've lost their vision or never had vision learn life skills. Over the years, it's turned the impossible into possible for people who are visually impaired. One of those possibilities is sports, and a dormant man has learned that firsthand. At first glance, it looks like another tennis court. But if you listen closely during matches, there's something very different about this place in Highland Park. Serve the ball and listen to it rattle. It helps Chuck Gotus of Dormant find it during play. Gotus was diagnosed as a young age with genetic disorder retinitis pigmentosa. It caused him to slowly lose his sight. These days, all he can really see is shadows. Gotus said, "I have very little usable vision. I feel like I'm an athlete at heart, and when my vision took a pretty hard dive, I thought sports were done for me. I'll admit, I was skeptical at first, but wow, it just opened a whole new set of windows for me." The ball they use is a little larger than a regular tennis ball. It's made of foam, and inside it has a plastic golf ball. Then inside that, there are three ball bearings. So when the player hits it, it rattles. This kind of tennis was pioneered in Japan. In Pittsburgh, Dan Costa founded the Highland Park Tennis Club, Blind, and Low Vision Tennis Clinic 6 years ago. Her inspiration is her daughter, who was born with a visual impairment. Costa said, "Chuck, my daughter, other players I've come across over the years, they're the drive." Gotus said when he takes the court, he feels invigorated. The freedom of being on the court like this, being able to run around, which is not something I get to do anymore, is incredible, he added. Chuck is pretty incredible too. Off the court, he gets around with his guide dog, Beckett. He said, "He helps my confidence a lot. The bond is just incredible. I never thought I was a dog person until now." Gotus works at Visibility Pittsburgh. Their mission is to help people find a way to do things they used to do with their eyes in different ways. Erica Petak, the president of Visibility Pittsburgh, said, "Just because you've lost your vision does not mean that your life is over. We exist here to help people not just survive vision loss, but to thrive, live their best life, and achieve their hopes and dreams. When Gottes lost his sight, he had to quit his job in retail. But now he's been hired by Visibility to help make road signs. It's just one of those things they manufacture there. He said, "I was pretty intimidated at first. I hadn't done anything like that before, but man, it was great. It's been terrific for me." Gottes concluded by saying, "His loving wife, his guide dog, the sport of tennis, and Visibility Pittsburgh has made a huge difference in his life." He went on to say finally, "You can do anything that you set your mind to, but just like anything, you might bumble along the way. But you've got to get out there and try it." Another great story, this time from Visibility Pittsburgh.
0: Well, I have to say, Keith and listeners, this has been such a fun day because I think most of these stories have been really, really positive. And my final story is another positive one, and it comes to us from the world, one of my favorite worlds, of arts and entertainment. And it says it's from Star Wars officially unveils its third ever Blind Jedi. Star Wars just introduced its third Blind Jedi character into its ever-expanding catalog of Force users. The new character debuted as a part of the newly released Star Wars Visions Season 3, which, yet again, sees a handful of renowned Japanese anime studios take a stab at that galaxy far, far away with a series of one-off out-of-canon shorts. This season of Visions is full of surprises, ranging from epic sequels to past stories in the series to visually stunning new entries that will have fans begging for more. One of these new entrees into the Visions canon is Polygon Pictures' The Bird of Paradise, The Tron. Uprising Studio brings to life the tale of a young Jedi who, after a devastating accident, is forced to grapple with her innermost demons, her connection to the Force, and her commitment to the Jedi way. It is in this story that the star-faring franchise introduces audience to its third ever blind Jedi, Nakeem, voiced by Ex Machina star Sonya Mizuno. Nakami loses her sight in the first few seconds of the short as she, a Padawan learner, acts rashly during a contentious fight with a mysterious Sith character. As Nakami attempts to save her master from the Sith's incoming attack, she is slashed down by the dark side user, losing her eyes in the process as a pair of strikes from the villain's saber slice across her face. She then awakens with no sight, stumbling through a dense forest looking for answers, not quite sure of her new reality and whether she is alive or dead. She is sent on a quest through the forest by a force-based specter that echoes in her head. This marks the beginning of a five-day journey for Nakami as she is visited by a series of visions that push her to the brink. With each passing day, Nakami goes through several stages of grief, slowly learning to accept that her sight is never coming back, but that does not necessarily mean she will never see again. Her trek through these mystical woods culminates on day 5 as she is presented with a vision of a Force spirit in the shape of a frog, voiced by the legendary Gerta Takei, as she questions if life is worth living without her eyes to guide her, the frog asks Nakami, "It is your heart that is blind. Why lament your eyes?" adding, "You will never take a false step if you let the force guide you." Not too soon after, she is consumed with another vision where she comes face to face with the physical personification of her deepest, darkest tendencies. After thinking her inner Sith will get the best of her, she quickly realizes that is a valuable part of her. She learns that the Jedi way is not to shut out those selfish and brash tendencies, but to accept her darker side as a vital piece of the whole. She sheds this dark side vision of herself by opening herself up to it, thus truly becoming one with the Jedi way and the Force itself. The episode ends as she emerges from the forest, truly seeing for the first time, knowing that she will never be blind as long as her heart remains open to all parts of her. The latest season of the acclaimed animated series is now available to stream on Disney Plus. Well, you know, I don't know about you listeners, but I don't really follow these animated things too much. And, you know, I think you all know I'm a former Disney employee, I should say. So I am very proud of my alma mater, and I got to check this out. Doesn't that sound like an absolutely fabulous story?
1: 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Until we meet again, have a joyful week ahead.
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1: Thank you for joining Kate and I on this edition of the Chris Radio Report on Blindness. Please join us again next week for more stories important to you from across the country and around the world. Our producer is Dan Whitford, and our engineer is Sandy Murillo. 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
1: Welcome to another edition of the Chris Radio Report on Blindness. I'm Keith Dunford, along with my good friend Kate Schubert, bringing you the latest news and the latest views important to you from across the country and around the world. Coming to you from the Chicago Lighthouse, located at the corner of Damon and Roosevelt Roads, right here in Chicago's beautiful medical district. The Chicago Lighthouse has been helping people see what's possible for more than 100 years.
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1: And a bright and pleasant day to you too, Kate, and to our listeners in Chris Radioland. To key off today's edition, here's a message from our own Sandy Murillo, referring to April as the National Occupational Therapy Month.
5: 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I'm Sandy Murillo with the Disability Minute. Laura Hayes is an occupational therapist and the Senior Director of Rehabilitation Services at the Chicago Lighthouse.
6: You think about occupation as just all those daily things that an individual does, and then how can we support a person with continued participation in the activities that are meaningful? So that can be everything from eating to grooming to reading to working.
5: Common adaptations include better lighting at home, tactile labels on appliances, and tools like magnifiers or assistive technology.
6: What we're focusing on is helping that individual to develop adaptive strategies, ways that they can compensate for their vision loss, ways they can set up their environment so that they can be as successful as possible.
5: Produced by People with Disabilities at the Chicago Lighthouse. 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
1: Kate, there's more great work being done at the Chicago Lighthouse. And now, to your first story of this edition.
0: I'm going to start like I normally do. I'm going to start with our top local story. And this is one from our very own Daily Herald. From a sensory, quote, ache chair, unquote, to a tactile clue that lets blind students identify their classrooms to separate floors for learning and living, the Philip J. Rock Center and School has arrived. State leaders, advocates, and students celebrated the opening of a new facility in Glen Ellen for children who are both deaf and blind or have a combination of visual and auditory impairments on Monday. It's just a stone's throw from the former location at a one-time nursing home, quote, that was falling apart, end quote, and opened in 1980 on top of Baker Hill, DuPage County's highest point. This is truly a building built with love, Executive Director Bonnie Jordan said. She goes on to say, this new facility is more than brick and mortar. It symbolizes hope, progress, and a renewed commitment to providing our students with the environment, resources, and opportunity they need to thrive. The project was built in part through state funding. You won't find anywhere else like this, Governor J.B. Pritzker said at a ribbon-cutting event that included students. He goes on to say that this is the only publicly funded residential school for deafblind children in the entire nation, and that says a lot about who we are as a state. These programs are about building confidence and forging a path toward independence, he added. The work being done here truly does transform lives. Beyond the instruction and activities, this is a place to find and foster community. The new center includes dormitories on the first floor for students and classrooms on the second floor. There are also after-school activity rooms, a basketball court, and specially equipped outdoor playground. The idea for a specialized facility was triggered by a nationwide outbreak of rubella, those are German measles, in the 1960s that caused an increase in children who experienced health challenges such as deaf blindness. The original school opened in Chicago in 1978, but moved to Manor Convalescent Center in Glen Ellen in 1980. The effort was spearheaded by former Illinois Senate President Philip J. Rock, whose family attended the opening. He did consider this to be his greatest achievement in his 22 years in the Illinois Senate, son J. Rock said. The Convalescent Center, quote, was a great building. It was well-maintained, but it really wasn't right for the kids, end quote, Jordan recalled. Jordan went on to say, it was retrofitted. It wasn't wheelchair accessible, and we didn't have a sprinkler system in the old building. Now, we're in the 21st century rather than the 1960s. It is actually what I wanted since 2018, what I dreamed of. Our kids could live at home and go to school and have it separated. Features such as tactile objects on the walls outside classrooms that students can touch to identify locations are key to encouraging independence, said Marcia Vinkley. Her daughter, Angelina Roders, 20, has attended Rock Center since age 9. At first, Vinkley thought plans for the new building were pie in the sky. Now that we see it in the flesh and are experiencing it, oh, it's like a dream come true. Everything is under one roof, everything is modern, everything is accessible, and it's just awesome, she said. Well, isn't that such an amazing and, to use her word, awesome story? And how proud we should all be that this is the only one in the nation. And you know what? J.B. Pritzker is right. We should be very proud of that. And it really tells people who we are. Great story.
1: To an international story now from the Middle East in the New Arab. It's a story about how AI is revolutionizing the life of the visually impaired in the Arab world. Across the Middle East and North Africa region, blind and visually impaired individuals are embracing AI as a gateway to independence, even as they navigate persistent barriers. For years, Saudi media professional Khalid Al-Harbi waited anxiously for friends to describe the images that arrived on his WhatsApp or to explain the infographics that government agencies shared on social media. As a blind person, he depended entirely on others to understand visual content or read PDF documents for his work. Today, Khalid smiles as he describes the moment of liberation that artificial intelligence brought to him. He said, "Now I can read everything myself, photos, documents," and he went on to say, when his voice was carrying a mixture of wonder and relief at the independence these tools have provided. Khalid's experience reflects a broader trend across the Arab world. where an estimated 5 million blind individuals and people with visual impairment are discovering unprecedented autonomy through AI technology. Yet, his digital revolution comes with significant obstacles that highlight the gap between technological promise and regional reality. According to estimates for the Middle East and North Africa region, most cases of visual impairment stem from preventable or treatable causes, such as cataracts and uncorrected refractive errors, alongside more serious conditions like glaucoma and diabetic retinopathy. In Saudi Arabia alone, visual impairment affects an estimated 160,000 blind individuals and 500,000 people with visual impairment. A recent King Saud University graduate working in photography spent her entire academic career relying on her close friend Samar to read textbooks aloud. The arrangement worked, but it meant her studies moved at someone else's pace, her learning constrained by another person's availability. But then, AI opened an entirely new window for her. She can now listen to thousands of books independently and uses AI tools to enhance images for her photography work. The technology altered not just her professional capabilities, but her sense of autonomy as a student and a working professional. A similar journey unfolded for Zahra Ali Al-Safar, a handicrafts instructor at the Charitable Society for the Care of the Blind Women in Qatif. After learning traditional crafts and becoming a recognized trainer at several charitable organizations, she discovered AI applications that help her assist blind trainees when they're creating or marketing campaigns for their products. The technology also allows her children to complete their homework assignments. She said, "What bothers me most about AI is the repetition. It always repeats questions about what I'm asking for," Zahra notes, highlighting the technical limitations that still frustrate users despite the revolutionary capabilities. These individual stories represent a broader demographic change. In the 2022 National Survey of Persons with Disabilities, found that the prevalence of visual impairment ranges from 1.4%, that's about 1.5 million people, to 8.4%, more than 9 million people, depending upon whether the moderate disability or broad disability definitions are used. By January 2023, Ahmed Al-Maraghi, the editor-in-chief of Al-Akhbar Braille magazine, estimated that Egypt's blind population was 1.8 million, although there are professional breakthroughs and persistent barriers. Ahmed Hossein Al-Karani, founder of the team and trainer in Egypt's presidential project, exemplifies how visually impaired professionals are pushing AI applications beyond conventional use. Ahmed employs AI not only for typical tasks like research, translation, and summarization, but also to monitor Egyptian stock market indicators and analyze market movements. Traditional screen readers cannot directly interpret numerical indicators, but AI enables them to recognize numbers and identify optimal moments to buy and sell stock. This application demonstrates how assistive technology can open up entirely new professional pathways for visually impaired individuals. Ahmed explained, "Such tools can help bridge a clear economic gap, since employment opportunities available to visually impaired people don't exceed 5%, and workers often receive wages well below the legal minimum, worsening their living conditions." Dr. Ahmed Rahma, an assistant professor at Cairo University's Faculty of Media and the first visually impaired teaching assistant in the department, uses AI tools for academic research but encounters significant obstacles. Audio transcription tools fail to accurately recognize local dialects and produce incoherent texts, even when working with standard Arabic content. Another issue is the appearance of inaccurate research results, Were these tools assigned titles to books or names to authors that don't exist in reality? Which confuses me as a researcher and forces me to turn to alternate sources, that according to Dr. Ahmed. The cost barrier presents another significant challenge. Most specialized academic research applications impose monthly subscriptions, ranging from $20 to $200. And that amounts to Egyptian researchers finding it difficult to afford, especially when needing multiple tools simultaneously. Mohammed Ibrahim, a psychological and family counseling specialist, faces restrictions when researching sensitive topics through AI platforms. The tools impose strict limitations on searches involving subjects like sexual orientation, refusing to engage with specific terminology, or forcing him to modify his queries until the system responds. These user experiences highlight ongoing questions about accessibility, language diversity, and economic factors in technological development. To the extent which AI tools can address professional and educational needs for visually impaired individuals will likely depend on how developers and policymakers respond to current technical and economic barriers. Well, Kate and listeners, that was an encouraging and yet factual account of how AI technology is coming to the aid of the visually impaired community, but with some factors and benefits still a work in progress. That story came from The New Arab from Saudi Arabia.
0: My next story is a national news story from the Baltimore Fishbowl. The Maryland School for the Blind will build a new athletics facility and make other campus upgrades as part of a $65.5 million renovation project. With an estimated $65.5 million budget, it will be the largest capital project in the school's 172-year history. The school in Overlea aims for the renovations to, quote, restore vital student programs, expand accessibility, and improve campus safety for current and future generations of MSB students, end quote, according to a news release. School officials, county leaders, and other community members gathered for a recent groundbreaking ceremony. Construction is expected to be completed by February 2029. The school's existing Nephly Gym will be demolished. The project is largely funded by $62.4 million in state funding that was secured through the Interagency Commission on Public School Construction. This project is one of the final and most ambitious phases in our campus master plan, and it represents a commitment to our students' safety, confidence, and quality of life, said Rob Hare, superintendent of the Maryland School for the Blind, in a statement. He goes on to say, "We are deeply grateful to Governor Moore, the state of Maryland, and the Interagency Commission on School Construction for believing in our mission and sharing our commitment to providing an exceptional, and safe educational environment for blind and low vision students." The athletics facility will include a lap pool, sensory pool, gymnasium/auditorium, strength training room, and a mat room. The school has not had a pool on its campus since 2020. The lap and sensory pools will feature ramp access for water wheelchairs. The sensory pool will be outfitted with gentle jets, bubbles, and marine-themed murals to help users regulate their emotions and engage their senses. the combined gymnasium and auditorium, or, here's a new word, quote, gymatorium, end quote, will include a stage and project system where the school will hold adaptive physical education programs, performances, and school events. The project will update other parts of the school's campus, including a new changing and restroom facility that will be constructed near the school's running track, a redesigned main entrance with electronic gates, and sidewalk infrastructure improvements. The Maryland School for the Blind serves more than 1,400 in-state and out-of-state students annually, including more than 200 students on campus. The school also hosts community events, such as their annual See Beyond Festival, which brings together sighted people and blind and low-vision individuals. Well, you know, I know we read a very similar story a couple weeks ago, and this one really fits in beautifully with our top story today. And isn't it wonderful to see that all these places are really updating things and bringing them into the 21st century and making things accessible and really fitted for the students and really helping them achieve that life that everyone deserves. You're listening to this week's edition of the Chris Radio Report on Blindness. Please stay with us.
1: To another international story now, this time from Japan. In the Asahi Shimbun, blind people are putting their trust in an app to navigate urban areas. A little past noon on a recent spring day, Hiroki Yoshizuma demonstrated his reliance on a special app to help him safely navigate his surroundings. Yoshizumi, who's 52, is a resident of Fukuoka City's Sawara Ward, and he was returning home from his job as a teacher at a Braille school. Heading towards Tenjin Station, about a 10-minute walk, Yoshizumi held his smartphone to his ear and started iNavi. The app quickly announced via audio guidance not only the locations of a convenience store, a post office, and other nearby establishments, but also their distances in succession. A Lawson convenience store had just opened right here, Yoshizumi said, smiling with delight at his discovery. Yoshizumi wielded a white cane to move along tactile paving blocks. He explained that he often is startled when he's about to step onto the road or crashes into a bicycle, breaking the stick. He said, "I always feel my life is at risk. Taking an aimless stroll is like a pipe dream for us." The iNavi audio guide app is increasingly emerging as a reliable guide for visually impaired individuals such as Yoshizumi. The app takes full advantage of artificial intelligence to detect people, cars, traffic lights, utility poles, and other signs along streets. iNavi reportedly guides users effectively through voice instructions and has seen its usage grow particularly in recent years. Recognizing automobiles, poles, passers-by, car stops and red lights in succession, iNavi on the smartphone, in his chest pouch, auditorily and promptly shared what appeared in just in front of him. The AI system similarly tells the user which direction is right. So, Yoshizumi said he's relieved, thanks to the kind announcement on his walks. Braille blocks and audible traffic signals were not as ubiquitous as they are today, when Yoshizumi became completely blind. They have since been incorporated into society in phases. Despite this, people living in the neighborhood at times complain about the noise from such traffic lights and request this should be muted at night or in the early morning. The increasing presence of gas-electric hybrid vehicles renders it much more difficult for individuals with poor vision to detect automobiles by the sound of their engines. Those with visual impairments are therefore still plagued by persistent anxieties during their outings. Toward the end of 2024, Yoshizuma began relying on iNavi at the recommendation of an acquaintance. He said,

0: business involving car navigation systems. iNavi came into existence in line with the aim of realizing a society in which everyone can move about freely and enjoyably anywhere. The initial idea was pitching a robotic guide dog to accompany citizens suffering from vision problems. After its founding in 2015, Computer Science Institute conducted repeated verification tests based on the opinions and feedback from visually impaired individuals. The robot dog project was eventually abandoned due to the extremely high technical hurdles. Seeing advances in AI technology dramatically expand the potential of the envisaged guide system for the visually impaired, Computer Science Institute then changed its plans. It then completed a high-precision mechanism that informs the user by voice of what's ahead. After the AI model was trained to recognize 20 types of high-priority targets along roads, inclusive of cars, bicycles, and traffic lights, iNavi hit the market in 2023 and has already been downloaded more than 33,000 times. Cashing in on Zenrin's sponsorship, the basic features of iNavi, such as route guidance, obstacle detection, and automatic image recording during walks, are available free of charge. Still, the Computer Science Institute is only halfway to realizing its ultimate policy and vision. It's difficult for iNav to detect a downward step in the direction of travel. Also, among challenges to overcome in the future are location errors that occur in urban settings with a lot of high-rise buildings under GPS. With these problems in mind, Hayashi expressed hopes for the future. He said, "The project was initially launched with the aim of helping people with visual impairments." He went on to say, "We will be continuously committed to stepping up the app's detection accuracy further, adding new functions to enrich the lives at the same time." That encouraging story from Japan on technology again coming to the aid of the BVI community.
1: I love these stories this week, Keith and listeners. Last week, we were all about the inspirational stories. And this week, I mean, this is the third story I'm reading about spaces and making things really easier and more accessible. So I guess that's my theme for this week. And this one comes to us from PR Newswire. Nova Polymers Incorporated, located in Bryan, Ohio, is reinforcing its commitment to the sign industry by offering an ongoing essential educational resource focused on ADA wayfinding signage. Recognizing that a lack of understanding of the Americans with Disability Act, of course, that's the ADA codes for room identification and wayfinding signage, can result in significant financial penalties, Nova Polymers is dedicated to providing the knowledge and tools necessary to ensure compliance and promote inclusivity. Architects and designers focused on the public building sector are encouraged to enhance their understanding of ADA standards for room identification signs. Tim Lloyd, director of Nova Polymers, continues his successful ADA webinar series presenting, quote, "The ADA 2010 Standard for Room Identification Signs," end quote. Continuing Education System, CES course, is where that's found. This course is accredited by the American Institute of Architects, that's the AIA, and the International Design Continuing Educational Council, IDCEC, and participants are eligible for one Health Safety and Welfare Learning Unit /CEU. The webinar thoroughly explores the ADA

0: and its specific requirements for room identification and wayfinding signage. Here's a quote. The state of California requires that all ADA signs meet both federal and their Title 24 building codes, end quote. Nova Polymers, Inc.'s director of business, Tim Lloyd, states, goes on to say, Nova Polymers provides the ADA sign community with confidence by ensuring their ADA sign design specifications are fabricated to 100% compliance with all federal and state specifications through the Nova Polymers sign fabrication system. Attendees can anticipate gaining knowledge in the following areas. First, an overview of the ADA and its purpose. Second, understanding how ADA codes apply to signage. Third, insights into state and federal ADA regulations, including a brief overview of California's accessibility codes. And fourth, a discussion on photopolymer materials and their application in creating accessible signage. By not knowing the American Disabilities Act codes for room identification and wayfinding signage, it could cost you or your client thousands of dollars in fines. Nova Polymers offers comprehensive ADA signage training and support, including a deep understanding of Braille specifications and photopolymer sign workflow solutions to help provide guidance in creating impactful and accessible signage to code. The company's mission is to transform the way sign architects and fabricators express themselves while promoting accessibility for everyone. As a manufacturer of equipment and materials for creating ADA-compliant photopolymer signage, Nova Polymers takes pride in fostering creativity and inclusivity for all throughout the United States and Canada. Nova Polymers is privileged to support the blind community and the visually impaired by helping you create ADA-compliant signs that help them navigate the world independently. We believe that everyone, regardless of ability, deserves equal access to information and expression. That's why we've dedicated ourselves to crafting the perfect, durable platform for sign fabricators producing ADA-compliant Braille signs, empowering the visually impaired to navigate the world with confidence. Well, you know, always learning, always growing is kind of one of my mottos. And who, in my mind, I have not even thought about signage and how incredibly important this is. So thank you, listeners, and Keith, for letting me be a part of this world of learning and growing.
1: And now one from the world of business, from HRD, Human Resources Director. And it's a story from Ontario, Canada, where a blind candidate didn't get a job, but got $28,000 in human rights damages. An Ontario company has been ordered by the province's Human Rights Tribunal to pay an unsuccessful job candidate who is blind more than $28,000 in damages for discrimination and lost wages. This decision highlights the importance of incorporating the duty to accommodate in hiring practices and policies. And even if an employer follows some steps in the accommodation process, it may not be enough to fully satisfy the procedural duty to accommodate, according to Shannon Spruley, an employment lawyer and workplace investigator at Turnperry Milne in Toronto. The company's accommodation steps missed going beyond just internal discussions, and that really speaks to undue hardship, said Sproulli. Convenience or comfort isn't a factor that's considered when examining undue hardship. Convergys CMG Canada was a customer management company operating a call center in Welland, Ontario, that serviced a single third-party client, AT&T. AT&T provided the customer software and the tools for Convergys to deliver its customer service program. The worker, who was blind, applied for the position of frontline sales associate with Convergys in the summer of 2017 and attended an in-person interview. At the interview, the worker discussed the job description and signed off on a memorandum of understanding about the job requirements. Convergys asked the worker to describe the type of accommodations he would need to perform the job, and the worker replied that a screen reader with Braille display and accessible training materials would be necessary. After the interview, Convergys management discussed the worker's disability and that he suggested certain software and a headset as accommodations. However, they said there would be a need to assess before offering him employment. After some investigation by the information technology, the IT department, and operations management departments, the company determined that it couldn't find a workaround that would allow a blind person to use the AT&T customized systems and software. The IT department tested various screen reader software programs, but it found they weren't compatible. Convergys didn't contact either AT&T or the worker during this process. Convergys informed the worker that it couldn't offer him employment because a blind person wouldn't be able to work on their systems. The worker then claimed failure to accommodate. The worker filed a human rights complaint alleging that Convergys failed to accommodate his needs to the point of undue hardship and denied him employment based on his disability, which was contrary to the Ontario Human Rights Code. The tribunal heard evidence from both parties, including expert testimony from an accessibility consultant. The tribunal found that while Convergys tested various software programs, it didn't consult with the worker after the interview or provide him with an opportunity to participate in the accommodation process. The worker indicated that he had experience and background in accessibility technology from his previous employment. There was also no evidence that the company pursued accommodation options with its client, AT&T, or consulted external organizations with expertise in accessibility, such as the Canadian National Institute for the Blind. The tribunal determined that Convergys failed in its procedural duty to accommodate by not exploring further accommodation solutions with the worker, who would likely have been able to suggest other software programs or help find alternative accommodation solutions that would have worked for him. They also said there was a lack of collaboration, and that's a key point of the procedural. It's a two-way street, said Sproulli. It's meant to be a conversation that's reflective of upholding the dignity of the individual who requires any accommodation based on a code-protected characteristic. However, Sproulli notes that collaboration doesn't mean the worker determines the accommodation, and that's where other avenues should be explored. Human rights law doesn't expect a company to be an expert in any form of disability or accommodations. But if there are experts available that could help the company to accommodate the potential employee, the expectation is that it would consult with them. In addition, Convergys didn't provide evidence of the costs of accommodation that could make it undue hardship, said the tribunal. As a result, the company failed to meet its onus to prove that accommodating the worker would have been undue hardship. It may be difficult for companies to figure out when they've gone far enough in the assessment of accommodation, and there's no magic number for how long it should take. That according to Sproulli. One of the key terms to take from this case is a rush to judgment. That was determined by the tribunal. And there was insufficient time and effort spent on the procedural obligation, followed by a rush to judgment, she said. A good takeaway for employers in general is to examine the process before rendering a decision and really look at how long has been spent looking into it. Does the decision appear to be rushed? Convergys was ordered to pay the worker $20,000 as compensation for injury to dignity, their feelings and self-respect, and $8,472 in wages lost from the date he was told Convergys wouldn't offer them the job and the date he found alternate employment. In addition, the company was directed to develop human rights and accommodation policies in hiring, specifically applicable to blind persons, review their interview process to ensure accessibility for the blind, and make every effort to ensure accommodations for blind persons were addressed. Sproulli concluded by saying, she recognizes the balance that HR and hiring managers have to find between the duty to accommodate and operational needs, which often have a timeline to fill a position. But she notes that the law doesn't require employees to hire someone that can't fulfill the job itself, and added, if you have accessibility in mind when developing hiring practices, then you're increasing the likelihood of being able to satisfy the duty to accommodate when needs themselves arise. Again, case, another case of discrimination in the workplace that fortunately do have protections for the blind and visually impaired in the hiring process. 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
0: This is kind of a short, interesting story from Bulgarian news agency. Between 30,000 and 35,000 people in Bulgaria are estimated to be blind or visually impaired, but there are no official statistics on their number, said Vasil Dolopchiev from the Union of the Blind in Bulgaria. Speaking to BTA on the occasion of the International Day of the Blind, he noted that about 8,500 to 9,000 people have a permanent visual impairment of 50 to 100%. Blindness remains one of the most serious disabilities hindering social integration. He emphasized the importance of long-term efforts to improve social inclusion, access to services, and opportunities for protected employment. Events marking the day in Bulgaria will focus on inclusion and better living conditions for people with visual impairments. The Louis Braille 1928 National Cultural Center of the Blind in Sofia will host discussions, exhibitions, and a free film screening with audio description for blind and partially sighted audiences. Well, that was just kind of, it's kind of interesting, you know, kind of going around the globe, isn't it? And I know you cover most of the global stories, Keith, but it's really interesting to see how, you know, again, there's a theme everywhere about really the word accessible, I think, has come up in almost every one of these stories.
1: Almost every week we have a story about technology assisting the BVI community. I'm reading this story in the first person, as a blind user's experience with technology that's affording him much greater inclusion in society, from Ability magazine. Meta Ray-Bans, blind user's experience with smart glasses. The proliferation of assistive technologies for the blind in recent decades, whether it's a smartphone or a specialized computer program like Zoom Text or JAWS, it's helped to connect the visually impaired to mainstream society in ways that were once unimaginable. They enable the blind to perform mundane household tasks like sorting cat food cans, as well as bigger projects like conducting a meeting while pursuing a career. Although clearly life-changing, the technology behind many personal assistive devices has often been clunky to wear gadgets with spotty or limited outcomes. Nonetheless, I've maintained a belief that exciting, intuitive, and unobtrusive accessible technology for the blind would exist in my lifetime and help me reclaim some autonomy. Becoming blind as an adult, I conceded certain aspects of sighted life and activities. I created workarounds where I could, and I constantly gauged for the parts of the day to forego. That is, until I gained access to and acquired smart, accessible technology and learned to integrate new tech lifestyle habits. I'm completely blind. My final vision loss a couple of years ago made my world very small at first. When I got my sight back, I re-engaged with the New York Commission for the Blind and Visually Impaired and received services. While picking up new computer equipment at the Lighthouse Guild, my adaptive technology instructor, Ed Plumacher, showed me the Meta Ray-Bans, a new smart glasses that connect to devices like smartphones and tablets. While Ed was setting up my new computer, I listened as he received work calls on his mobile phone. He replied to each call with text messages using voice commands, all while his hands remained typing on the laptop keyboard. How did he do that, I wondered. Ed read my mind and explained he was using Meta Ray-Ban glasses. Ed then demonstrated other functions, like the glasses describing the room, including what I was wearing, and live translation from English to Spanish. We had a spontaneous bilingual conversation. I spoke to him in Spanish. The glasses translated what I said to him in English. Then he directed the glasses to provide the Spanish response to my statement. I was struck by the glasses correctly translating an oblique Spanish idiomatic expression. Ed said the Meta Ray-Bans also support other languages like French and Italian. With that demonstration, I knew I had to try them out for myself. Ed kindly loaned me a new pair, and I did the initial setup. Since we're both functionally blind, parts of the setup were especially difficult. For example, there's a point at the start of the process where a blue light shows in order to pair the glasses with a smartphone. This was tough to do when all we had was a tiny bit of light perception between us. However, we did get it set up, but it took us about 3 hours. I suspect those with more vision can do the setup in much shorter time. In the end, it was doable, but this was one of those situations that call for extra reserves of patience and tenacity. Off I went then with my new Meta Ray-Ban glasses. The glasses are typical Ray-Ban frames that charge when inside their case and have a battery life of about 6 hours. There are tiny open-air speakers embedded in the arms around the temples of the glasses. Swiping the side of the temple controls volume, and tapping the temple can execute commands. The camera is located on the top right corner of the frames and can capture a piece of writing held right in front of it. With the Hey Meta, look and read this prompt. The glasses can read and summarize the letters, bills, menus, and other things. It only takes natural head movements to master this function. The look and tell me what you see command can be used to get a description of everything the camera captures in a room and can locate a specific item. For example, Hey Meta, do you see a set of keys? Followed by, where are they? That often provides accurate visual help finding things if there's no one-sighted person around to help. I found a very small learning curve for this and other functions. It mostly entailed learning the verbal commands. When I forgot the precise phrasing, the AI component recognized my intended question and prompted the correct command phrase. On typical weekdays, I put on the glasses after having my coffee. I then ask for trivial yet important information to start the day, like the weather and forecast for the weekend. I then typically ask the glasses burning questions that keep me up the previous night, like, what was Myanmar's former name and when did it change? The device quickly searches the internet and the little speakers on the frames give me the answers. Then, when I'm satisfied, my brain is ready, I go to work. That was a very interesting and great first-hand account of someone using the Meta Ray-Bans. Again, a great example of the increasing use of technology to help the BVI community engage more fully at all levels in society. Again, kudos to Meta and other technology companies for spending their resources addressing the needs of the visually impaired.
0: What a good one to end with. This is from the Alpena News in Alpena, Michigan. So it's going to be a good Midwest story. Not often seen for a centenarian, 104-year-old Mary Ann Brousseau still lives independently in her own house. She cooks her own food, makes calls, and attends church on Sundays, all while blind. Brousseau said she's been blind since she was around 90 years old when macular degeneration and glaucoma took over her sight. She can still see out of her peripheries. Brousseau recently won an Excellence Award from the Michigan Bureau of Services for Blind Persons, that's BSBP, for independent living. She was nominated by Leanne Ford, a certified vision rehabilitation therapist with the BSBP. Ford sent a statement to Brousseau's friend, Vanessa Mills, about why she nominated Brousseau, which Mills read aloud. And here it is. Mary Ann first came to me in 2016, and then again in 2022, Ford wrote. In 2022, she had become the caregiver for her ailing sister. Mary Ann was used to her sister caring for her. Many tasks that her sister used to handle now became Mary Ann's responsibility. She asked for assistance with accessing recipes, peeling, cutting, and using her oven, along with other tasks around the house. Mary Ann was able to continue doing laundry in her basement with the assistance of bump dots on her washer and dryer. She was able to continue cooking from scratch with some training on measuring using contrast, cutting gloves, and relying on her skills she had acquired through experience at the age of 101. State Senator Michelle Hadianga, R. Republican Matin, sent a letter to congratulate Brousseau on the award as well. Brousseau has many helpful tools around her house that help her stay independent. Her measuring cups for cooking are a black and white contrast, which helps her read the size of the cup. She has a white corded phone with large black numbers that she can use to dial friends and family. For people she calls frequently, she only has to hit one number because their numbers are stored on a specific digit. I have to have somebody start the dang washing machine, Brousseau said. She goes on to say, I cannot. That's the one thing I cannot conquer. Now I can start my dishwasher most of the time, and every once in a while I goof it up and have her come over, she said about Mills. Mills said that although there are bumps on the washer, Brousseau has some numbness in her fingers now, and she really can't feel them. As for her mobility, all Brousseau currently uses is a cane. I was raised on a farm, and we had potatoes, and you wrestled those potatoes, Brousseau said. Brousseau has lived in the Alpena area her whole life and grew up on a farm in Maple Ridge. Mills said Brousseau is very strong and can lift things that she can't lift. Her secret to living such a long life is clean living and hard work. But my younger sister just said, "It's in our genes," Brosseau said. Brosseau is a big Tigers fan and watches the games on her television. She also likes gardening, listening to audiobooks, and still likes to keep up her appearance by getting her hair done regularly. Brosseau has many friends that she spends time with that help her get around. She is planning to see a movie at Sanctuary Cinema with her friends soon, and she recently celebrated her 104th birthday party with a group of friends. Brosseau said she hopes that anyone that needs resources as a blind person reaches out to the BSBP. Well, happy 104th birthday, Miss Brosseau, and I hope that we will wish you your 105th, because you, my friend, are an inspiration and a true powerhouse.
1: 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And now, from Kate and I, until we meet again next week, be joyful and be blessed. Thank you for joining Kate and I on this edition of the Chris Radio Report on Blindness. 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Our producer is Dan Whitford, and our engineer is Sandy Murillo. 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Teaching kindergarten to students who are blind or visually impaired requires thoughtful strategies and adaptations in order to create an inclusive learning environment. This includes providing hands-on experience. Children learn best through real-world experiences, exploring and interacting with a wide range of materials. And there's a need for a literary-rich setting where children encounter print, braille, and other formats, and reading aloud using interesting and appropriate stories, linking them to real-life experiences. Motor skills development is another important aspect. Encouraging purposeful movement activities to build gross and fine motor skills. Social interaction is another key element. Supporting children in a safe and comfortable environment to interact with others. Then there's the need for learning media assessment, or LMA. Determining the best medium for each child, whether that be braille, print, auditory strategies, and other things, which becomes important, particularly in math instruction. Adapting math instruction by providing tactile materials using technology and addressing standardized testing challenges. This is Chris Radio, a service of the Chicago Lighthouse.
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1: Welcome to another edition of the Chris Radio Report on Blindness. I'm Keith Dunford, along with my good friend Kate Schubert, bringing you the latest news and the latest views important to you from across the country and around the world. Coming to you from the Chicago Lighthouse, located at the corner of Damon and Roosevelt Roads, right here in Chicago's beautiful medical district. The Chicago Lighthouse has been helping people see what's possible for more than 100 years.
0: Good day, Chicagoland, and good day, Keith.
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0: I hope you're all having a wonderful spring, and I'm going to start with our top story from KSL Salt Lake City, Utah. A legislative audit has suggested Utah schools for the deaf and the blind need more oversight and better strategic planning. The schools serve students with disabilities statewide who are deaf and blind. Deaf and or blind. But its leadership structure has changed recently. Passed during the 2025 legislative session, HB 537 adjusted the school's government structure to address, quote, management and financial problems, end quote. Now, the Utah State Board of Education has increased oversight of the schools for the deaf and the blind, being responsible for the administrative leadership and policy governance of the school. Essentially, the state board governs the school at both the statewide system and LEA, that would be the local education agency levels, said the audit. Increased oversight. The audit said that the school's governance structure has, quote, repeatedly, end quote, allowed insufficient oversight. Here's a quote. The state school board has not adequately governed the schools for the deaf and the blind over time. Under the state board's governance, the schools for the deaf and the blind has repeatedly experienced financial and other problems over recent decades. The school's problems have occurred in part because of its inadequate board governance structure, in addition to inattentive governance and bad management, end quote. And that was from the audit. A 2004 audit of the schools for the deaf and the blind found a deficit of about $200,000 in 1993. In 2025, the schools for the deaf and the blind ended the fiscal year with a $1.5 million deficit, according to that latest audit. Rather than provide adequate financial oversight, it appears that the state board has historically involved itself sufficiently only to address emergencies, the audit continues. To address these issues and others related to institutional oversight, the audit said the Board of Education should adopt a centralized data management system for the schools for the deaf and the blind with proper system controls and adopt automated data management strategies where possible. Next, coordinate with the schools for the deaf and the blind to identify the best option for reconciling data sources. And finally, consider specific characteristics of governance and optimize for increased time, attention, and expertise if the legislature decides to change the schools for the deaf and the blind's governance structure. Improved strategic planning. That's a headline. Along with the need for more stringent oversight, the audit also said that the schools for the deaf and the blind should, quote, focus more firmly on student learning and academic achievement, end quote. The audit noted that testing is a problematic venture for schools for the deaf and blind students due to their unique needs that make testing itself and comparing results to other students difficult. At the same time, over the last 5 years, the Schools for the Deaf and the Blind's campus students have consistently performed under 15% proficiency on standardized assessments. There might be reasons for this, the audit said. As the state's primary monitoring system for educating students with disabilities currently focuses more on a procedural compliance than on educational benefits and academic achievement. One solution, the audit found, is to recognize individual education programs, those are IEPs, individualized strategic plans for educating students with disabilities as a strategic plan for student success. Another best practice identified in the audit is the implementation of educational benefit reviews. Education benefit reviews monitor IEPs to determine if they are working. To this end, the audit said the Schools for the Deaf and the Blind should, 1, identify benchmarks and report relevant comparisons of its assessment data in its annual reports to support policymaking and strategic planning at all levels of the organization. And 2, adopt an educational benefit review process to ensure a proper focus on students' educational achievement. Here's another quote. State school board and administrators at the Schools for the Deaf and the Blind must ensure that every element of strategic planning at Schools for the Deaf and Blind, including IEPs, contributes to the educational benefit and long-term academic achievement of each student. Adopting educational benefit reviews could help, and they could also better focus on improving the academic achievement of its deaf and blind students and hopefully contribute to improved academic performance. And that was all from the audit. You know, as I read this, listeners, I mentioned the word best practice. And it just seems to me that there should be almost like a national. I know a lot of these stories we read are so interesting because they're from different parts of our country and there's different topics. But doesn't it seem, I don't know, what do you think, Keith? It seems to me that there should be kind of a best practices for any school anywhere. And then I guess you could, you know, individualize it to the specific, education center. Anyway, that really is an interesting story and one that we seem to hear. There's kind of a theme in a lot of the stories like this, you know, which is why I'm thinking a standardized assessment form would be really helpful.
1: And to an encouraging story now from the Indian Times. The Bar Council of India has issued guidelines to accommodate visually impaired candidates. The Bar Council of India has enhanced support mechanisms like scribes, technology, and exemptions from paper-based exams for visually impaired aspirants sitting for the All India Bar Examination, or AIBE20. The Bar Council of India has issued crucial guidelines for blind and low vision applicants preparing for the All India Bar Examination. The directive aims to increase the inclusion into the legal profession by enhancing support mechanisms, including scribe assistance, access to assistive technology, and exemptions from paper-based exams. According to an announcement, These procedures have been implemented to promote the enrollment of differently abled applicants and to provide equitable chances during the certification process. The BCI has made it clear that candidates with certain visual impairments may be completely excluded from the Hindi language test, that's test 5, depending upon their level of disability. To qualify for these benefits, applicants must provide a medical certificate from a government-recognized ophthalmologist, verifying at least 40% visual impairment. That in compliance with the Rights of Persons with Disability Act of 2016. The certificate must clearly state the level of visual loss and the required assistive aids. BCI has also permitted applicants to check the computer system and install NVDA, that screen reading software, the day before the exam to guarantee easy navigation throughout the CBT. Candidates may write the exam alone using assistive software or with the assistance of a scribe. Scribes shall be appointed and eligible according to the Ministry of Social Justice and Empowerment's rules. Additionally, visually impaired applicants will be given 20 extra minutes each hour, for a total of 1 hour to complete the 3-hour AIBE20. Caitlin, listeners, again another example of government institutions implementing systems that will enable the BVI community.
0: I'm going to cover one from the UK, and this is from Southwest Londoner. You don't mind, do you, Keith? All right, I just thought this one sounded really interesting. The greatest barrier to accessing nightlife establishments is the lack of disability awareness training, according to members of the visually impaired community. Conditions associated with visual impairments have often been likened to appearing drunk, with some eye conditions presenting eyes as red, shaking, rolling, or glazed. Many have reported incidents of being turned away by security, not being able to find staff in establishments, not having valid identification cards accepted, and feeling uncomfortable with the idea of asking for help. Emma Quigley, a 22-year-old employment coordinator, spoke about her experiences of discrimination as someone who is legally blind. Quigley said, "I had been in a situation when I was going with a group of friends and had had one or two drinks, but nothing that would make me intoxicated. I was completely fine. The bouncer picked me out of the group and told me I was too drunk and that he could see it in my eyes. I told him about my eye condition, and he accused me of lying. He told me he remembered me from another occasion and how he had to help me into an Uber, but that was only because I couldn't see the number plate, not because I was too drunk. You know, I needed some guidance and help, and now he was using it against me." Quigley explained that when she asked the bouncer for his name and identification number, he refused to share it. Despite there being legislation in place to improve physical accessibility to many venues, invisible barriers are still hindering the lives of the visually impaired community. Although there are laws in place to prevent disability discrimination, including the 2010 Equality Act, it appears this does not go far enough to make an impact. Security guards must go through a government approval training program in the UK in order to obtain a license from the Security Industry Authority, that's the SIA. Yet, Daniel Morgan Williams, the director of Visualize Training and Consultancy, a company which provides courses and training prompting inclusion and equality for employees living with sight or hearing loss, told Londoners that disability awareness training is not a part of the SIA program. He said, "Disability awareness training needs to be standard across the board for every industry. Any organization or business that has customers or is customer-based should have training. Knowledge is power, and if we are all more knowledgeable, then we can make more informed decisions, being aware of other people's needs. Morgan Williams acknowledged the duty of care security guards have to protect individuals inside the establishment they are working for, but they highlighted the need for communicating and asking the right questions to ensure this is done fairly. He said a lot of people with visual impairments do not always present obvious signs and symptoms, as not everyone carries a cane or has a guide dog, which is why it is important to listen to individuals before denying them entry. Barriers to nightlife establishments for the visually impaired community extend beyond initial first judgments on intoxication levels. Abby Way, a 22-year-old student, recalled her experiences of having her citizens pass reject, I'm sorry, her citizens, and it's capital P, capital A, capital S, card rejected, even though it is a legal form of identification. Way said, "It is a legal form of ID, so they should not have the right to reject it because it means that people like me, who can't drive, can't get into certain bars and nightclubs just because they have decided they do not want to let us in. I have tried to explain in the past that it is a legal form of ID and why I do not have a license, but the response I usually get is rude. A Freedom of Information request to the SIA evidence that the proof of age pass card is on a registered list of acceptable forms of identification for on-the-door entry. The repercussions of these barriers to nightclub entry also have impacts on mental health and confidence, according to the visually impaired community." Morgan Williams said, "You know, people get anxious at the prospect of getting turned away from clubs. They get afraid, so they might choose not to go out. This can lead to isolation, low confidence, and low self-esteem." All interviewees also reported knowing individuals that would no longer go out due to these factors. There are over 60,000 people who are registered as blind or partially sighted living in the 12 interboroughs of London. Findings show that people that are blind or visually impaired are 3 times more likely to experience loneliness and isolation, and out of those 76% surveyed, they reported experiencing loneliness some or all of the time, according to Fight for Sight UK. Quigley said, "It's important that things change. Society needs to understand the basics of what it means to have a disability because they are all so many people that are living with them." Abby Way concluded that the main barriers to freedom in her life were societal. Way said, "You know, a lot of the barriers I face aren't because I can't physically see, but because society does not understand, isn't able to meet my needs, or is actively putting barriers in the way by not understanding what it means to be visually impaired. This is the stereotype in thinking that just because your eyes don't work, apparently your brain doesn't either. You know, I got to tell you, that story really resonated with me. I don't, you know, I'm sure it did with all of us. And again, you know, it's kind of like maybe this training is essential in the world. And there was a time in my life, listeners, that I was actually, I think I might have mentioned this to all of you once before. I was actually thinking about, we were in development of an empathy training that we actually thought should go to every person on the planet. And isn't it all about listening to where people are at and just being, you know, putting yourself in the shoes of another person? Yeah, it's sensitivity training, it's awareness, but it's also a lot of empathy skills. You're listening to this week's edition of the Chris Radio Report on Blindness. Please stay with us.
1: And now to a story from South Korea. It comes from the BBC. 13 hours by touch, inside one of the world's longest exam days. Once a year, South Korea comes to a standstill for its infamous college entrance exam. Shops are shut, flights are delayed to reduce noise, and even the rhythm of the morning commute slows down for the students. By late afternoon, most test takers walk out of the school gates, exhaling with relief and embracing the family members waiting outside. But not everyone finishes at that hour. Even once darkness is full settled in for the night, some students are still in the exam room, finishing close to 10 p.m. They are blind students who often spend more than 12 hours taking the longest version of the Sungryong. More than 550,000 students across the country will sit for the Sungryong, an abbreviation for College Scholastic Ability Test, CSAT in Korean. It's the highest number of applicants in 7 years. The test not only dictates whether people will be able to go to university, but can affect their job prospects and their income, where they will live, and even future relationships. Depending upon the subject choices, students answer roughly 200 questions across Korean, mathematics, English, social or natural sciences, an additional foreign language, and Hanja, classical Chinese characters used in Korean. For most students, it's an 8-hour marathon of back-to-back exams. They begin the Sungryong test at around 8:40 in the morning and finish about 5:40 in the afternoon. Blind students with severe impairment, however, are given 1.7 times the standard testing duration. This means that if they take the additional foreign language section, the exam can finish as late as 9:50, nearly 13 hours after it began. There is no dinner break. The exam continues straight through. The physical bulk of the Braille test papers also contributes to the length. When every sentence, symbol, and diagram is converted into Braille, each test booklet becomes 6 to 9 times thicker than the standard equivalent. At Seoul Hanbit School for the Blind, 18-year-old Han Dongyung is among the students who will take the longest version of the Sungryong this year. Last year, there were 111 blind test takers nationwide, 99 with low vision and 12 with severe visual impairments, like Dongyung. That according to data from the Ministry of Education and the Korea Institute for Curriculum and Evaluation. Dong-hyung was born completely blind and cannot distinguish light at all. When the BBC met him at his school, his fingers moved quickly across a Braille practice booklet of the past exam questions, and with just a week before the test, he was focused on managing his stamina and condition. Dong-hyung will take the exam using Braille test papers and a screen reading computer. He said, "It's really exhausting because the exam is so long. But there's no special trick. I just follow my study schedule and try to manage my condition. That's the only way." He went on to say that the Korean language section is particularly difficult for him. A standard test booklet for this section is about 16 pages, but the Braille version is roughly 100 pages long. Even with the screen reading software, spoken information disappears as soon as it's heard. That's unlike text that can be seen and reread. Dong-hyun has to hold the details in his memory as he goes. The mathematics sector is no easier. He must interpret complex graphs and tables that have been converted into Braille, using only his fingertips. Still,

0: point of the day. Up until lunch, it's manageable, he said. But around 4 or 5 p.m. after English and before Korean history, that's when it gets really tough. There's no dinner break, he explained. We're solving problems during the time we would normally eat. So it feels even more exhausting. Still, I keep going because I know there's been a sense of accomplishment at the end. For Jong-won, the fatigue is compounded by the need to stay intensely focused with both his hands and his hearing. He said, when I'm reading the Braille with my fingers and also taking in information through audio, it feels much more tiring than it does for a sighted student. Their teacher, Kang Sung-ju, watches students go through the exam every year. And he said the blind student's endurance is remarkable. Reading Braille means tracing raised dots with the fingertips. The constant friction can make their hands quite sore, he said, but they do it for hours. Mr. Kang urged his students to value completion rather than regret. He said, this exam is where you pour everything you've learned since your first grade into a single day. Many students feel disappointed afterwards, but I just want them to leave knowing they did what they could. He concluded by saying, the exam is not everything. Kate and listeners, it's amazing to hear what goes on in other parts of the world when it comes to the education system and moving forward to higher education at a university. Such amazing dedication by these Korean blind students.
1: I'm really happy to read this. I'm a big Hilton fan, and this piece, it's a short piece from Disability Scoop. Go Hilton! One of the biggest names in the hotel industry is taking new steps to make its properties easier to navigate for people with disabilities. Hilton is rolling out an option at many of its locations that will allow individuals who are blind or who have low vision to get personalized assistance as they adjust to their new surroundings. The company is partnering with Be My Eyes, an app that connects people with vision impairments with sighted volunteers who use live video and AI to guide them through spaces. At Hilton Properties, the app will connect guests with specially trained Hilton reservationists and customer care agents. Hotel guests will be able to get free help making their way through the property, adjusting the thermostat, operating that coffee machine, and with other tasks. Here's a quote. As a leading hospitality company, Hilton is committed to creating an experience that is welcoming for every guest at every hotel, every time, said Mike Gathright, and he's Senior Vice President of Customer Excellence and Innovation at Hilton. He goes on to say, we believe that every guest, regardless of ability or any other factor, deserves a reliable and friendly travel experience. And we are proud to partner with Be My Eyes to make that more of a reality for thousands of Be My Eyes users. This new option is available at several hotel brands, including Waldorf Astoria Hotels and Resorts, Conrad Hotels and Resorts, DoubleTree by Hilton, and Hampton by Hilton, the company said. Hotel guests can access assistance through the Be My Eyes app by selecting the appropriate Hilton brand. And I say kudos to Hilton, and hopefully these are going to be in all the brands. Hilton has so many brands now, but that is just amazing. And again, I still think this should be everywhere. I know all of you do too.
0: Kate, I also love to hear those stories of the sighted population coming to the help of those with vision problems. And here's another one from Vermont.

0: public media. How new technology support is helping a growing number of older Vermonters with vision problems. Between 20,000 and 30,000 older Vermonters are expected to have serious vision problems by 2030. Here's a story about one of them. My mom, Janet Keck, is already in that group. She has macular degeneration, the disease that blurs her central vision and makes it hard to focus. Her worsening eyesight forced her to give up driving and move across the country to be closer to me. As if that wasn't bad enough, her vision problems have made it hard to meet new people here. Mainly because you don't recognize people or you don't recognize things, she explained, and it's kind of embarrassing when you look at somebody and you know until they're 2 feet away you can't make out their facial features, and 9 out of 10 times I'm calling somebody by the wrong name. But the biggest loss for my mom, no longer being able to read. She used to go through a novel a week and loved her daily newspaper and the crossword puzzle. Now she has to wait for me to read her mail and her emails. She finally sought help earlier this year from the Vermont Association for the Blind and Visually Impaired. Julia Salo is a vision rehabilitation therapist with the non-profit. She helps people like my mom adapt to their vision loss and troubleshoots problems that they may have in their homes. Salo has come to my mom's apartment several times, most recently to help my mother learn how to download free audiobooks and enable some of the accessibility programs on her laptop and on her cell phone. These are features that most computers and mobile devices have that can adjust text and font size and include a zoom magnifier and speak screens, which can be read on-screen content to you out loud in a variety of voices. While my mother used computers at work every day before she retired, having to navigate so much new technology has not been easy. It's a pain in the neck, the 88-year-old admits. Once you get it, or once you use it a couple of times and get used to it, then it gets easy. Learning to use it and having a visual impairment is hard and frustrating. She holds a cell phone in one hand and a large magnifying glass in the other, trying to get familiar with the new app. It was so nice in the good old days, just dialing a phone with a rotary dial, she laughed. Many older adults with vision problems have the double whammy of also being hard of hearing. That can make socializing even more difficult. But staying connected is important. Research shows social isolation and loneliness put older adults at risk for high blood pressure, heart disease, anxiety, depression, Alzheimer's disease, and even death. Dan Norris, Director of Adult Services with the Vermont Association for the Blind, says depression among older adults with vision problems is huge. When you have a sensory disability, you're disconnected from society in a specific way that other people are not. So, for someone who's developing vision loss later in life, there's an adjustment to vision loss that we help our clients to first understand, very similar to the 5 stages of grief. Norris says, the good news is many people can learn to read again with optical and electronic magnifiers and other devices. He said their non-profit can also help people access free audiobooks through the National Library Service. That's what my mom was learning how to do. Now, with a comfortable pair of headphones, my mom can listen to best-selling novels and recent news articles, something that's been a godsend. The Vermont non-profit helps older Vermonters learn how to use non-visual techniques to safely cut fruits and vegetables and manage their medications and blood sugar level. Norris says they also train people how to use technology, like voice-controlled speakers and their smartphones. If anybody has an iPhone in their pocket, they have assistive technology right there. But knowing how to use it is a whole other step. And that's where we come in to help teach those things. A company called Blind Shell has developed a smartphone that may be even easier to use. It has raised buttons and bars and a larger text display. Diane Ducharme, program manager for Blind Shell USA, has been visually impaired since childhood. She says their phone comes with a built-in magnifier and apps like Aura and Be My Eyes, which helps users connect to a sighted person 24/7. I would hold my phone like this, says Ducharme, explaining how she uses both apps. And I would say, can you tell me what that sign says? Or I'm out walking somewhere and I'm trying to find a building or a street, and they're looking through my phone and they say, okay, in 100 feet, you're going to turn left, and then the building is going to be on your right. Be My Eyes is a free app that connects people who are blind with more than 6 million volunteers around the world. Aura works somewhat similar, but employs trained agents who take calls. According to Aura's website, 30 minutes a month for their service costs $125. Both services can help with everything from sorting a sock drawer and checking ingredients for a recipe to finding a tie that can match a suit. Both companies have also incorporated artificial intelligence technology to provide faster and even more comprehensive service. All of which may be comforting, since the number of older adults who will need vision help continues to grow. A great story about support for the visually impaired came from Vermont Public Media. How new technology is supporting and helping a growing number of older Vermonters with vision problems. You're listening to Chris Radio and the latest edition of the Chris Radio Report on Blindness.
1: Here's another story about amazing advances that are being made. This one comes to us from Northeastern Global News. For people who are blind or have low vision, the audio descriptions of actions in movies and TV shows are essential to understanding what is happening. Networks and streaming services hire professionals to create audio descriptions, but that's not the case for billions of YouTube and TikTok videos. That doesn't mean people don't want access to the content. Using AI, vision language models, that's VLM, researchers at Northeastern University are making audio descriptions available for user-generated videos as part of a crowdsourced platform called YouDescribe. Like a library, blind and low vision users can request descriptions for videos and later rate and contribute to them. Here's a quote. It's understandable that a 20-second video on TikTok of somebody dancing may not get a professional description, says Lana Doe, who received her master's in computer science from Northeastern's Silicon Valley campus in May. But blind and low vision people might like to see that dancing video too. In fact, a 2022 video of the South Korean boy band BTS's song Dynamite is at the top of YouDescribe's wish list, waiting to be described. The platform has 3,000 volunteer describers, but the wish list is so long, they cannot keep up. Only 7% of requested videos on the wish list have audio descriptions, Doe says. Doe works in the lab of Ilmi Yoon. It's hard to see if that's I-I or I-L, but I think it's Ilmi Yoon, teaching professor of computer science on the Silicon Valley campus. Yoon joined YouDescribe's team in 2018 to develop the platform's machine learning elements. This year, Doe added new features to speed up YouDescribe's human-in-the-loop workflow. New VLM technology provides better quality descriptions And a new InfoBot tool will allow users to ask for more information about a specific video frame. Low vision users can even correct mistakes in the descriptions with a collaborative editing interface, Doe says. The result will make video content descriptions better and more quickly available. AI-generated drafts ease the burden on human describers, and users can easily engage in the process through ratings and comments, she said. They could say that they were watching a documentary set in a forest and they heard a flapping sound that wasn't described, Doe says, and they wondered what it was. Doe and her colleagues presented a paper recently at the Symposium on Human-Computer Interaction for Work in Amsterdam about the potential for AI to accelerate the development of audio descriptions. AI does a surprisingly good job, says Yoon, at describing human expressions and movements. In this video, an AI agent describes the steps that a chef takes while making cheese rolls. But there are some consistent weaknesses, she says. AI isn't as good as reading facial expressions in cartoons. And overall, humans are better at picking up on most important details in a scene, a key skill in creating a helpful description. It's very labor-intensive, Yoon says. Graduate students in her lab compare the first AI drafts to what human describers create. Then, we measure the gaps so we can train the AI to do a better job, she says. Blind users don't want to get distracted with too much verbal description. It's an editorial art to verbalize the most important information in a concise way. You Describe was launched in 2013 by the San Francisco-based Smith Kettlewell Eye Research Institute to train sighted volunteers in the creation of audio descriptions. With a focus on YouTube and TikTok videos, the platform offers tutorials for recording and timing narration that make user-generation video content accessible.
0: And now from sports is a really unusual story. Blind drivers hit full speed in a Canadian charity race with co-pilots guiding every turn. The blind drivers hit full speed in a Canadian charity race with co-pilots guiding them to raise money to provide free guide and service dogs. It's expensive to fully train a guide or service dog, so every dollar raised through the race can transform someone's life. The blind drivers have different visual impairments, so each of the drivers wear blindfolds so that no one has an advantage over anyone else. It's like any other race with 35 speeding cars. However, the cars are piloted by a blind driver and their seeing partner. The teamwork, trust, and communication between the drivers and their co-pilots had to be watertight to avoid any of the cars crashing into each other. You might call it chaos for a good cause. The videos from the events have shown utter chaos with cars swerving all around and almost smashing into each other. There's a solid reason, though, behind all the chaos, and that's to train and provide a guide or service dog for a blind person. Every single dollar raised by the race goes straight towards the guide dog. This extraordinary challenge was even undertaken by the Canadian Accessibility Network chairman, who was born visually impaired. Well, Kate and listeners, I've seen a lot of games played by people with disabilities. What a great and fun way to raise money for a fantastic cause.
1: My final story is a story from the UK, from The Independent. On a sailing from San Francisco to British Columbia, Sassy Wyatt. I want my name to be Sassy. sassy Wyatt relishes in the sounds, feelings, and atmosphere of the Pacific Ocean, with activities ranging from whale watching to axe throwing. The first time I heard a whale spout, it silenced an entire catamaran. A sudden breath of air cuts through the morning stillness of Prince Rupert in British Columbia. I couldn't see the whales rising, but I didn't need to. The sound was enough. The hush that followed said everything. As a blind traveler, I'm used to managing expectations. Other people's mostly. I've been asked if I really travel alone. I've had a hotel staff hand the menu to my husband, assuming I wouldn't need one. When I told people I was heading off on a cruise to Alaska, reactions ranged from interest to skepticism. Isn't Alaska known for its sights? It turns out, not everything needs to be seen to be felt. I've been traveling for years, often independently, usually with a mixture of curiosity and contingency planning. I've learned to ask the right questions: how many steps, what kind of lighting, are there audio guides, and is the terrain uneven? I've also learned through repetition and sheer determination that asking those questions doesn't make me fussy. It simply makes travel possible. I used to think cruising wasn't for me. You know, in my head, it meant bingo and old people and bland buffet food. I thought it would be slow, samey, and there would be nothing to keep me entertained, but boy, was I wrong. What drew me in was the destination. Alaska to me meant forest, fjords, wildlife, and glaciers, places I had only ever seen in magazines and on TV. I was going to be out there, ziplining through Alaskan spruce trees and hurling axes, not to mention experiencing the incredible wildlife and scenery. My husband Grant and I sailed with Princess Cruises. From the moment we stepped on board, the tone was set. Staff introduced themselves by name, a tiny thing, unless you're blind and used to guessing who's speaking. Our cabin steward remembered where we left things. The menus were read aloud, patiently and in full. The Princess app worked with my screen reader, meaning I could find Grant when he inevitably vanished to grab yet another slice of pizza. Accessibility wasn't treated like an awkward afterthought. It was built into the design. Braille and tactile numbers outside every cabin, audio announcements in lifts, Braille signage where you'd want it, the Ocean Medallion system, which includes a wearable device onto which information can be downloaded, even carries my access needs discreetly, logging preferences and allergies. I don't need a wheelchair-accessible cabin. In fact, I often find larger rooms harder to orient. But these accessible options are available, as well as hoist and step-free balconies. Clearly, Princess has thought about many different travelers. When it came to navigating port days, the crew announced accessible entry and exit points clearly over the tannoy. For once, I didn't have to rely on someone else to guide me. The real joy, though, happened off the ship. In Skagway, I zipped through the trees on a high-wire course. The guides explained the layout, gave me clear verbal cues, and clipped me in without fuss. I soared through the spruce canopy with my arms wide, heart thudding. I didn't see the view, but I felt it. And from the way they described it, the sharp green of the trees, the silver streaks of the river below. Oh, I built the picture in my mind. Ketchikan gave me my axe throwing moment. The instructor showed me how to throw by feel. When the blade hit the wood with a satisfying crack, it was instinctive for me to grin. Prince Rupert brought calm. Whale watching sounds like a visual feast, but for me, it was sound and atmosphere. Or guide man's commentary painted pictures I could follow. The history of the land, the rhythms of the sea, the anticipation of a sighting. And when the humpback whales finally breached, it was the collective gasp of the passengers, the sudden spray, the quiet awe that stayed with me. None of this happened because someone made arrangements for me. It happened because the people involved communicated. They didn't assume I couldn't. They asked what I needed. They told me what to expect. They let me decide. That, for me, is real access. Travel isn't made welcoming by ramps alone. It's made doable by people who give you the information to say yes, who understand that being blind doesn't mean being cautious or passive or grateful just to be included. Of course, no company is perfect. Information about which excursions were accessible was vague. The onus is still often on disabled travelers to interrogate the details. That does need to change. If you have accessible toilets, just say it. Disabled travelers are empowered when we have knowledge. For once, I didn't feel like a problem to be solved. I wasn't a risk assessment. I wasn't met with raised eyebrows or nervous smiles. I was just a woman on a cruise with her husband doing things people don't expect blind people to do. And that's what I'll remember most. This trip didn't show me what I was missing. It reminded me what I'm made for. I traveled on the New Star Princess cruise and fell in love with the design. And here's just a little bit about Sassy's top Alaska cruising experiences. Whale watching. I never imagined whale watching was something I could fully appreciate, but in Prince Rupert, it became one of the most powerful experiences of my life. As the humpback surfaced, tails lifting high and spray catching the air, I found myself laughing out loud in disbelief. Even without sight, their scale and majesty were unmistakable. The sound of spouts breaking the stillness, the rhythm of the water, and the hush that fell across the boat created a shared atmosphere that words can barely capture. For me, it was not about seeing the whales. It was about being fully present with them. That day reminded me that travel is not only about what we see, it is about sound, sensation, and connection. Experiences like this prove that adventure should never be limited by assumption. Everyone deserves the chance to encounter moments this extraordinary. And finally, Glacier Bay. Have you ever heard a glacier roar? We did. Twice. Glacier Bay National Park felt like stepping into another world with a 3.3 million acres of rugged mountains, deep fjords, and more than 1,000 glaciers. Only a fraction can be explored by ship, and we were fortunate to sail through it with Ruby Princess as National Park Rangers gave live commentary across the decks. We saw 5 glaciers in total, each spectacular. But the calvings were the highlight. First, a deep crack and groan as the ice began to split. Then a thunderous roar as tons of ice collapsed into the bay, sending sprays and waves rolling out across the water. Wildlife added to the magic, from puffins and seals to sea otters, drifting on their backs and even climbing onto a small iceberg. Glacier Bay is, without doubt, one of the most awe-inspiring places that I have ever experienced. And boy, Sassy seems to experience life, and what an honor it was to read her story. I've always wanted to go on an Alaskan cruise.
0: Kate, what a great story to conclude this edition of the Chris Radio Report on Blindness. Till we meet again, have a wonderful week ahead.
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0: Thank you for joining Kate and I on this edition of the Chris Radio Report on Blindness. Please join us again next week for more stories important to you from across the country and around the world. Our producer is Dan Whitford, and our engineer is Sandy Murillo. 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
0: Welcome to another edition of the Chris Radio Report on Blindness. I'm Keith Dunford, along with my good friend Kate Schubert, bringing you the latest news and the latest views important to you from across the country and around the world. Coming to you from the Chicago Lighthouse, located at the corner of Damon and Roosevelt Roads, right here in Chicago's beautiful medical district. The Chicago Lighthouse has been helping people see what's possible for more than 100 years.
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0: Yes, Kate, it's hard to believe we're almost one-third of the way through the year. The world seems to be spinning at a faster rate. Well, Kate, you usually do the opening story, but this week it's my turn. Here's an encouraging story from Mississippi in the Dispatch. It's about improving employment, independence, and quality of life for individuals who are blind or have low vision. Mississippi State University's National Research and Training Center has been awarded renewals for two major national grants aiding blind or low vision individuals. With renewed support from two major national grants, Mississippi State University's National Research and Training Center on Blindness will continue changing lives by expanding research, training, and technical assistance. The NRTC is housed in Mississippi State University's College of Education and has received the Rehabilitation Research and Training Center on Employment Amongst People Who Are Blind or Have Low Vision grant. It's sponsored by the National Institute on Disability. Independent Living and Rehabilitation Research, a federal organization housed within the U.S. Department of Health and Human Services. This five-year grant, totaling approximately $4 million, the NRTC will conduct seven innovative research projects aiming at improving employment outcomes for BLV individuals, including mentoring interventions, mental health support in vocational rehabilitation, and the development of core technology skills for workplace success. Collaborative efforts with organizations such as Be My Eyes and state visual research agencies help ensure real-world relevance and impact. Through training and technical assistance initiatives, the NRTC will launch the Blindness Experience, a new undergraduate course offered through the College of Education, and update online training modules for the professionals. These efforts reflect the college's commitment to preparing future educators and service providers with inclusive evidence-based practices. The center received a grant renewal for the Older Individuals Who Are Blind Technical Assistance Center, funded by the Rehabilitation Services Administration under the U.S. Department of Education. This five-year grant allows the center to continue supporting professionals and programs that serve the BLV older adults. Under this new funding cycle, the OIB-TAC will provide intensive technical assistance to three states each year, offer continuing education courses, webinars, and annual program manager conferences. It will facilitate monthly and quarterly meetings for program managers and service contractors, and deliver individual support to any program or professional on request. The new funding ensures continued access to high-quality training and technical assistance through the OIB-TAC programs, receiving federal funding for the provision of independent living services for older individuals, that's 55 and older. An encouraging story for sure. Now, Kate, what do you have for us?
1: And our next story comes to us from the Edwardsville Intelligencer. That's a hard word to say, too. Am I going to be challenged today? All right, this is a little longer story, so bear with me. Lacey Weissenburn is aiming for a career in sports journalism, and Mind's Eye is helping her get there. Mind's Eye, a nonprofit organization in Belleville that is dedicated to connecting people who are blind or have low vision to the community through accessible media, has launched a new initiative that gives individuals with visual impairments the opportunity to report on live sporting events. The program, called Equal Access Reporting, aims to create a pathway for blind and low-vision journalists to gain real-world reporting experience while bringing a new level of inclusivity to sports media coverage. The first reporter in the program is Lacey Weissenburn, a first-year mass communications student at SIEU, and I think that's Southern Illinois University, Edwardsville. I'm just familiar with that. I went to school down there. Wesson Byrne, who has been an audio description patron of Mind's Eye since her teens, has spent the last few months covering SIUE Athletics and St. Louis City SC, and will soon report from St. Louis Blues games, thanks in part to her longtime connection with Mind's Eye. Wesson Byrne developed a passion for sports. Here's some quotes from her. I started in 2021 because I was a fan of Manchester City FC in the Premier League in England, and I fell in love with the team and how good they were. They had the European Championships that year, and I started watching other soccer teams, including the U.S. women's team. Wesson Byrne began posting her sports recaps on social media, which captured the attention of Mind's Eye Executive Director Jason Frazier. I was doing it just for me, and I started doing a soccer podcast, and I loved it, she said. She attended two St. Louis City SC games as a fan. She goes on to say, Jason reached out to me back in September, and he asked me if I wanted to be a beat reporter for Mind's Eye covering sports. I said I would love to if I didn't have to go to every home game. He gave me an opportunity to cover the St. Louis City SC game of the season. Oh, and it was an amazing experience with a beautiful press area. He said he would have a pass for me, and I told him that someone, probably my mom, would be going with me to take me to the game, and he said he would have a pass for her, too. He even invited me to the morning skate so I could talk to people before the game. I'm also trying to get a pass for the Missouri basketball game. Mizzou, I think that's the Mizzou. I don't know how they pronounce that, but I think it's Mizzou. Now, here's a headline. Overcoming challenges. On her journey to SIUE and the Equal Access Reporting Program, Wesson Byrne faced innumerable challenges. She was a premature baby, born at 22 weeks, weighing 1 pound and 4 ounces, and given a minimal chance to survive. She was in the hospital for the first 4 months of her life. I lost my sight because they had to give me so much oxygen and my retinas were detached. Eye surgeries couldn't save my vision, and I ended up getting prosthetic eyes, which are acrylic. I get new prosthetics every 5 years because you grow and develop. Wesson Byrne attended regular public schools, attending New Baden Elementary for preschool, Trenton Elementary from kindergarten through third grade, St. Mary's from fourth through fifth grade, Westland Middle School from sixth through eighth grade, and Westland High School from ninth through 12th grade. When I was 16 and in my junior year, I was diagnosed with POTS, that's postural orthostatic tachycardia syndrome, which is an autoimmune condition where you have a higher heart rate than normal. I also had dizziness, but I went to Cardinal Glennon Children's Hospital, and they knew what it was. We didn't know how to control it until I saw a great cardiologist at Mercy Hospital in St. Louis, and after that, I was okay. For 3.5 years, Wesson Byrne attended the Illinois School for the Visually Impaired in Jacksonville. While attending the school, she also took some classes at the Jacksonville location of Lincoln Land Community College in Springfield. Both Illinois State University and SIUE accepted her, and she chose to attend SIUE, enrolling there in the fall of 2025. Journalism experience. Wessenburn hopes that being part of the Equal Access Reporting Program will serve as a springboard to success at the collegiate level and in her journalism career. I came into SIUE as an Applied Communication Studies major, but now I'm majoring in Mass Communications and Journalism. At SIUE, the coaches I've spoken to are the nicest people. For basketball, it's a press conference. And for other sports, it's one-on-one. I want to pursue a bachelor's degree in journalism. And when I transferred from Lincoln Land Community College, I came in with quite a few credits. I want to keep covering SIUE events and do some more at St. Louis City SC and Blues games. I would love to do some press for Team USA, that's soccer, if ever they come to St. Louis. Frazier, a SIUE graduate, has been with Mind's Eye since 2012 and has worked in a variety of roles. The organization offers a service called audio description that allows attendees with visual disabilities to join family and friends for the exhibit, performance, or event. Then, using a Mind's Eye headset, they can listen to a trained audio describer describe the visual information in real time. One of my first times doing audio description was for a circus in St. Charles, and Lacey was a patron, Frazier said. She would go to all the audio description shows at Looking Glass Playhouse in Lebanon. When she went to the Illinois School for the Blind, we kept track of her, and we were friends on Facebook. She would post these sports blogs, and we've been trying to move forward with the Equal Access Reporting Program for a year and a half. You want different perspectives when you're covering events, and there are many people in the visually impaired community with mass communications degrees, and there's just nowhere for them to go. Frazier decided to start the program with one beat reporter, and he felt that Wessenburn was an ideal candidate. One day, I was looking at her Facebook blogs when she was covering a soccer game, and she talked about meeting Joe Pott, that's the director of athletic communications and broadcasting, at SIUE. I thought she could be the first reporter for the program. She's getting good experience, and that's what it's all about. I tell people about my time at SIUE and the things that helped me beyond just being in class. That included working at the ELESTL, that's SIUE's student-run news organization, and the radio station WSIE. Now, I'm trying to return the favor by helping Lacey stay ahead of the curve. And that was all said by Frazier. Program is set to expand. Frazier is excited about the future of the Equal Access Reporting Program and is looking forward to expanding it. We have a grant through the Memorial Hospital Foundation to start building this program, Frazier said. He went on to say, the next step may be adding a reporter to cover city and government events, or we may add one to cover arts and education. During games, Wessenburn uses audio description services when available to follow the action. At SIUE, she listens to the play-by-play from Joe Pott, who serves as Director of Athletic Communications and Broadcasting and has been the voice of the Cougars since 2008, overseeing all communications and broadcasting operations for SIUE Athletics. You know, I went to a couple of basketball games as a fan, and I was able to meet him in the press box, and he was so kind, Wesson Burns said. He has been a big help to me. Frazier, meanwhile, hopes that Wesson Burns will one day inspire other blind or visually impaired students who want to pursue careers in sports journalism. There are a lot of reporters in this area who are blind or visually impaired, but our company does audio description for the Indiana Pacers, and they have a blind sports reporter, Frazier said. He goes on, I've been able to meet and read his descriptions of the games, so things like that are helpful. So many times we tell people in the blind community to just listen to what we do. But we want to give our listeners a voice. We always say that journalism is the voice of the voiceless, so this is our chance to help them. You know, I can't, Keith and I both work with our associate producer, Miss Sandy Muriel. And I don't know if you know this, listeners, but I think she was one of the first journalism majors and graduated from the University of Illinois. So I can't wait for her to hear this story because here we go, you know, years after she's graduated, we've got Lacey now, who's one of the first ones right in the Southern Illinois University Edwardsville campus. This is a very inspiring story, and I want to see way more of this.
0: Here's another encouraging story about inclusivity. It comes from the BBC in the UK. A test track for visually impaired people opens in a park. An outdoor training area for visually impaired people is being created at a play park in Stapleford. The stretch of asphalt at the Ilkeston Road Recreation Ground features traffic lights, button-operated crossings, bus stops, curbs, road and pavement markings, and other street furniture. It's believed to be the first outdoor training area of its kind, and it's designed to give those with limited sight a way of getting used to the roadside environment in a safe and controlled space. The charity Guide Dogs said the combination of facilities in the open air and close to traffic noise was uniquely beneficial. The refit at the park has been funded by a £40,000, that's about $50,000, from regional improvement grants. Rebecca Morley from Guide Dogs said it knew of some similar indoor tracks, but this one being outside made it particularly useful. For visually impaired children, learning to cross the road can be a really daunting experience, she said. So, to be able to have somewhere that's the same ambience with the weather and noise, but be able to do it in a safe, contained and quite controlled environment is really important. She also felt the area would be a benefit to the wider community. She said, we're close to a lot of local schools, and it can be used for general road safety awareness. It's also brilliant to have a shared space where perhaps sighted children can get a better understanding of children with canes and an opportunity to create respect and support. Alfie, who is 10 from Hucknall, who uses a cane to navigate his environment, said, I think it's good for everyone because people who aren't blind, they can understand what it feels like to be blind. It's a lot like being on streets. You get the real feelings of the noise, the sun, the wind, and you get everything. Jonathan Little from Broxtor Borough Council said, here they have all the same features you'd find on a highway network, but they can do it in total safety, with a total lack of fear, and just get used to using it. We hope many, many more groups will come down and use this facility. Well, isn't that great? It's always nice to hear that something's being done with a new approach.
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1: You know, I feel like we've definitely read something about this singer before, Lachi, but I don't know that it was specifically this one, but if it was, it's probably still good to revisit. It's a lifestyle story from USA Today. Her bedazzled cane helps her travel the world and spark change. Blind singer Lachi calls it her glam cane, a colorful, bedazzled cane that helps her navigate her surroundings while also stylishly matching her outfits. Also known as a white cane, although hers are far more vibrant than that, the device gives Lachi autonomy when she's traveling, as she's often on the road for the personal trips and gigs as a touring performer and speaker. I am a globally touring performer and speaker, so heavy travel is part of everyday life for me. The New York-based singer, whose full name is Melissa Ulachi Ulanma Ofaha, told USA Today. Her cane serves as a conversation starter, creating the chance to educate people about her disability. Lachi, and sidebar here, listeners, I can see why she had to shorten that, because that's a lot of words too for a name, but I think we all know her, Lachi. Her stage name, a play on her, there you go, Nigerian middle name, Ulachi, was born with Kalamba, a condition in which the fetus's eyes fail to develop properly. As she gets older, her vision also progressively worsens, now making her fully blind in one eye and partially blind in the other. According to the American Optometric Association, vision disability is one of the most common among both adults and children. There are around 12 million Americans over the age of 40 with vision loss and an additional million who are considered legally blind. As an artist, speaker, and soon to be author of I Identify as Blind, Penguin Random House 2026, Lachi embraces being a black woman with a disability. She uses her voice literally as a singer to break stigmas around disabilities while inspiring younger people with vision impairment. In her upbeat song, The Bag, Lachi sings about success and wealth, sharing the song on Instagram with a caption that said how blind people, quote, are often portrayed as frail, mystical, or tragic in media. But in reality, we're lawyers, parents, athletes, CEOs, and yes, musicians out here getting that bag. USA Today met with Lachi on a recent trip to Denver with accessible travel company Wheel the World to learn more about what it's like to travel with vision impairment and what true accessibility actually means. For the music artist, travel is a source of inspiration, from St. Petersburg to Honolulu. Each new place offers different cultures, rhythms, tastes, languages, and landscapes, not as distant concepts, but as living, breathing realities, which is gold for an artist like myself, she said. She goes on to say, while we are all super diverse, we are vastly interconnected, and globetrotting has reinforced that in me. One trip that stands out in her memory is a visit to St. Petersburg during the holidays in 2019, a destination she felt was accessible and welcoming. From the architecture to the wintry weather, Lachi said it felt like being in a live snow globe. People were curious, kind, and a little surprised to see a blind black American woman rolling solo through their streets. But that's the beauty of it. Just my bold presence alone is enough to tilt the otherwise fixed narratives of the thousands of silent, bustling people who experienced me. But travel also provides just as many challenges as it does creative sparks. While the industry has made strides in accessibility,

quite there yet for a blind girl like myself, so I do what I can to self-accommodate, said Lachi, who is also founder and CEO of Recording Artists and Music Professionals with Disabilities, an organization bringing disability culture to the forefront in the music industry. In addition to her glam cane, I love that, Lachi often travels with a sighted companion. She also relies on technology like screen reading on her phone, voice-activated apps at airports, and smart glasses to help her navigate. For every gig, she sends an accessibility undefined that outlines her disabilities and specific needs to the client. While I'm still blind, these things keep me from being impaired, from slowing me down, she said. If society were more accessible for blind folks to navigate, I wouldn't have to MacGyver my own hodgepodge of access tools to suit my needs. Despite her efforts, there are still times when Lachi has to miss out due to a lack of accessibility, like going to a club, street festival, or staying in a chic boutique hotel simply because they aren't inclusive. Oh, I'd love to encounter some accessible hotel rooms that aren't stripped of aesthetic or luxury, because accessibility shouldn't mean sterile or second rate, she said. With one in four Americans reporting having a disability, making destinations more inclusive means giving travelers like Lachi the freedom to explore and make lifelong memories with autonomy and dignity. While this encompasses initiatives like hotels, venues, and restaurants becoming ADA compliant, and airport terminals with kiosks and apps to seamlessly guide people, full accessibility dives much deeper than these measures. It also how travelers with disabilities are treated. True travel accessibility means disabled people moving through the world with the same agency, spontaneity, and style as anyone else. Being able to experience the culture, histories, and humanity that travel has to offer, she said. Lachi doesn't support the term differently abled as a way to avoid having honest discussions with disabilities or how people with disabilities can be infantilized in what she dubs handler syndrome. This is when people address a handler or companion rather than the visibly disabled person themselves. One time at an airport, when she was waiting by her gate, an airline employee asked the man next to her if she needed help, assuming he was her guide rather than asking her directly. She chimed in that she was traveling independently, but added, in her own way, "If I needed help, I have no trouble charming you into buying me a whole drink first." For now, Lachi continues to drop empowering music while traveling the world with her blinged out cane in hand and inspiring others in her community along the way. You know, I want more people to understand that travelers with disabilities just want dignity and autonomy. That's what every traveler, non-traveler, in fact, every human wants, to be able to get with friends, plan out a fun outing, go to that outing and have fun with their friends, feel welcome, included, and make great memories. By now, Lachi knows what steps to take so she feels confident and empowered on her travels. Any difficulties traveling is not about blindness. It's about not having or knowing about the tools one needs to travel a little differently, said Lachi. Here are a few travel tips for blind travelers, according to Lachi. 1. Give yourself extra time to reduce any time-induced stress at airports or anywhere else on her travel. Lachi builds in extra time to navigate her surroundings. Plan ahead by calling or reading.

0: researching ahead of time, she has a better idea of what to expect at an airport or hotel, and employees can also have an idea of how to accommodate her. And finally, find your tools for independence or interdependence, smart glasses, GPS integrated phone apps, and of course, her glam cane are a few tangible tools that help Lachi on her solo travels. People can find what works for their needs and to also build confidence to ask for help from others. Well, you know what? I think that story probably took up the rest of my time allotted, but I think that was, even though it was long, listeners, that was a really good one, and it wasn't the same story we read before. Just learning a little bit more about the incredible Lachi.
1: Here's a story now from the Jamaica Gleaner. CXC to Publishers. Make text accessible for visually impaired learners. Speaking at a World Intellectual Property Organization workshop in the port of Spain, Trinidad, Wesley said, "Authors who support the Marrakesh Treaty will be prioritized when texts are chosen for CXC syllabuses. The treaty, adopted in 2013, aims to make published works more available to people who are blind, visually impaired, or print disabled. CXC will make it a requirement for all authors to indicate their support for the provision of the Marrakesh Treaty," said Wesley. "Priority and preference will be given to authors who demonstrate this support when selecting prescribed or recommended texts for our syllabuses." He therefore urged educational publishers to produce books and resources in accessible formats. Going on, he said, "There's a growing need for accessibility by exam candidates across the region, noting that 3,444 students requested special arrangement assessments during the January and May-June 2025. That was up from 3,271 in 2024. Citing recent studies, the CXC CEO said that more than 0.1% of the Caribbean children aged 5 to 16 are blind, while up to 0.3% have low vision. In Barbados, 2.4% of children under 18 have visual impairment. And in Trinidad and Tobago, 64% of high school students have refractive errors, requiring visual aids. In Jamaica, 4.9% of young students have hearing impairment." Wesley went on to say, "Each statistic represents a child whose educational journey depends on our commitment to accessibility. We cannot afford to let them down. CXC plans to advocate through ministries of education for wider adoption of the Marrakesh Treaty, and will conduct training sessions for secondary school teachers to better support visually impaired and print disabled students." Wesley concluded by saying, "At CXC, we'll continue to adopt new approaches and technologies to enhance accessibility of our examinations, ensuring that all candidates, regardless of ability, can participate fully and fairly." He concluded by saying, "Accessible books and exam materials are not just a legal or ethical requirement, they're a normal moral imperative. There's a wonderful example of international agreements being implemented to the benefit of the BVI community." It came from the Jamaica Gleaner.
0: Here's a fascinating story from history and the Times Square Chronicles. Imagine escaping the World Trade Center on 9/11 while blind, guided only by your dog. Michael Hingson, who did just that, walked down 78 flights of stairs with his guide dog, Roselle. On my podcast, The Motivation Show, Michael explains that being blind wasn't the main challenge. People's misconceptions were.
2: He had prepared thoroughly for emergencies and knew every detail about the building thanks to conversations with security staff and exploring it himself. On September 11th, he was in his office preparing for a seminar when the plane struck above them. After feeling the impact and realizing there was fire and smoke above, Michael calmly led everyone to evacuate via stairs, not elevators, while reassuring them along the way. As they descended, Michael noticed burning jet fuel, but kept calm by focusing on what he could control instead of worrying about things beyond his influence. His training as a blind person taught him how to handle unexpected dangers daily, a lesson he encourages everyone to learn. Know your environment and be ready for surprises. Throughout their descent, Roselle stayed calm, which reassured Michael further. They encountered panic from others, but helped each other stay focused until they reached safety over an hour later. After leaving Tower 1, they witnessed Tower 2 collapse nearby before finding shelter underground briefly, then continuing away from danger. Michael has been blind since birth due to complications from premature birth, but doesn't see this as an impairment, just a different way of experiencing life. His story challenges assumptions about disability and emphasizes preparation, teamwork with both people and dogs, trust in oneself, and using fear as motivation, rather than letting it overwhelm you. He now travels as a keynote speaker, sharing lessons about overcoming adversity through focus and courage. He's written books including Thunder Dog about 9/11 and Live Like a Guide Dog, aiming to inspire others not just with stories of survival, but practical advice on facing fear head on. The lessons that Michael gives about how to control fear instead of fear controlling you is priceless and will change how you interact with the world. Well, I don't know about you, but that was my inspirational story for today. Unbelievable. And I guess, you know, we could buy his book, Live Like a Guide Dog or Thunder Dog, but I'd love to maybe see some YouTube videos of this gentleman. So let me give you his name again. It is Michael Hingson. H-I-N-G-S-O-N. Maybe we can all YouTube and learn more about this story. And you know, listeners and Keith, I was just thinking about 9/11, believe it or not, over the holidays, and I cannot believe it's going to be 25 years since that happened this September. So I guess it does qualify as a history story, doesn't it? 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
1: 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Maker Simon Carter has developed an FM radio with a difference. It's entirely operable by blind and visually impaired users, translating channel information into an audible format for eyes-off operation. Here's how Carter explains the radio's history. He said, "The project started when my cousin, who's visually impaired, asked me if I could make her a radio that tells her what channel it's on. That was a few years ago. I did make her a radio that could do that, but I built it all manually, and it was very time-consuming. I built about 8 radios for members of the visually impaired community, but it was very, very time-consuming to do so, and after that I did not have the energy to build more. So recently I decided to revisit this project and see if I could make building them easier and more automatic, as well as adding several features such as a rechargeable battery. The radio itself, which began life, as most electronics projects do, as a breadboard prototype, before being reduced in size enough for installation into a 3D printed housing. It's powered by an 8-bit microchip microcontroller, either as a bare chip installed on a custom PCB or using an older and compatible microcontroller development board. The radio tuning comes courtesy of an NXP Semiconductor's TEA5767, controlled with tactile buttons and a rotary encoder to provide 100 kHz step tuning from 88 MHz to 108 MHz, the standard FM band. While the radio includes an LCD display, which shows the current frequency and signal level and battery level, and the microcontroller's logic level, it's not necessary for operation. An announce button has the radio read out the current frequency and the volume independently adjustable over the radio itself. A rechargeable battery is monitored via the internal analog-to-digital converter to advise when charging is required. Carter added that he was not satisfied with the Arduino talkie sound for the announcements. He admitted, using the Arduino talkie library that uses older LPC technology produces robotic, noisy, scratchy audio and some popping sounds. He said, "I don't like the sound quality at all. You could say it's adequate and gets the job done, but it's not all that pleasant to listen to. It just does not sound quite ready for prime time." He said he'd added noise filtering capacitors and even a low pass filter, but nothing works completely well, because the issue is in the original sounds produced by the talkie library. So he said, "I'm planning on doing a version 2.0, and in that to use a dedicated text to voice module to do this, and it should have much better sound quality. And if there are any enthusiasts out there that might be interested in building the current version, Carter has provided design files, source code, and full instructions in an unspecified open source license. You can find this on the web at https://www.instructables.com/fm-radio-with-audio-assist. And I'll repeat that because it's a little long. https://www.instructables.com/fm-radio-with-audio-assist. Isn't it great to see that it's not just the big organizations that are creating solutions, but ordinary people with a talent, like Simon Carter, using essentially what is a hobby to solve a problem for the BVI community.
2: And I'm going to take a UK story from you. Henry Moore Institute in Leeds, hosting Beyond the Visual, hopes to challenge ocular-centric bias in galleries. Tactile artwork should be commonplace in UK galleries to make sure art is accessible to blind people, while more needs to be done to counter ocular-centric bias, according to the creative team behind a significant new exhibition. In November, the Henry Moore Institute in Leeds will host Beyond the Visual, the first sculpture exhibition curated by and created with the input of blind and partially sighted artists. Featuring a mix of new and older works, The curators in charge of the show hope it can encourage leaders in the world of visual arts to make their galleries and spaces accessible to blind visitors and artists by ensuring suitable works can be touched. One of our aims of the project is it brings about institutional change, said Beyond the Visual co-curator, Professor Ken Wilder. We want to challenge that ocular-centric bias that's just really embedded within the art world, which means for most sculpture exhibitions, you can't touch the works. The exhibition is the culmination of a 3-year research program, which has already resulted in changes at the Henry Moore Institute. We ask now for tactile objects, said Dr. Claire O'Dowd, research curator at the Institute. If we are working with a living artist, we'll ask them for objects or materials that we can use on touch tours. Maybe a marquette or some material that the artists use so that you can get more of a sense of the object itself. Dr. Aaron McPeak, a blind artist who co-curated the show and an associate lecturer at Chelsea College of Arts, said changes made by institutions to make them more accessible usually benefited everyone and were known as blindness gains. He said, you get announcements on buses and trains signaling what the next station is. This was primarily instigated for blind people, but now everyone uses it so they can read their book and still know when the stops are coming. Those kind of accessible instruments are used by everyone and they benefit everyone. Lenka Clayton's work, Sculpture for the Blind, by the Blind 2017, is featured in the show. She worked with 17 blind artists to make variations of Konstantinos Brandowski's Sculpture for the Blind, which, ironically, is behind glass in the Philadelphia Museum of Art and can't be touched, said Wilder. Other work includes Emile Louise Cosol de Guiry, 2025, an anthropomorphized ceramic sculpture based on the artist guide dog. Jennifer Justice's highly tactile hanging installation, Bucket of Rain, 2017, and Colin Van Uchelen's Project Fireflower, which features a series of illuminated tactile panels. There have been other landmark exhibitions that tackled the subject of blindness or tried to engage blind audiences. The Tate Sculpture for the Blind in 1981, and the 1987 exhibition Revelation for the Hands at Leeds City Art Gallery, where visitors were invited to touch the 20 works on show. More recently, In Plain Sight at the Wellcome Collection and Layers of Vision at King's College London also explored art's relationship with vision. In the early 20th century, there was the advent of touch exhibitions where blind people could interact with items at institutions, including Newcastle upon Tyne School for the Blind. Those exhibitions were educational and also therapeutic. McPeak said those tags had remained attached to blind art. Often artwork for the blind or by the blind is considered as a therapeutic thing, but in fact, there's a lot more going on there, he said. Henry Moore's work featured in Revelation for the Hands at Leeds City Art Gallery, and his work Mother and Child, Arch 1959 is also in Beyond the Visual. O'Dowd said that for Moore, tactility was a key part of his practice. He always championed touch as a really critical, important way of engaging, not just with sculptures in their final form, but engaging the objects that he's using to inspire him, she said. Everything that was in these workshops, wood, bits of stone, fossils or bones, all kinds of things, the tactile aspect of those was really critical to his work. Well, I don't know about you, but I love the comment that they made, listeners and Keith, about how, you know, how the whole notion of being on trains and hearing with the next stop, how that started in the visually impaired community, and now it's moved on to everyone. I think this form of artwork is absolutely for everyone. I'd love to go to this exhibit.
1: And now, to close out this edition of the Chris Radio Report on Blindness, to a really feel-good story, how these visually impaired friends are traveling the world through Lego. Natalie Dorion and Guy Christian recently built a 30,000-piece steam train, Taj Mahal, Eiffel Tower, Empire State Building, and the Leaning Tower of Pisa in Lego form. Guy Christian and Natalie Dorion have been making their own Lego dream destinations come true for about 7 years. Dorion, who's blind, says she loves where the tiny plastic bricks bring her mind. With the tactile experience, it's much better for me, she said. If I was to touch a part of it, it would just be a wall or a window or a door. But when I feel the overall tactile experience of the building, to me, it's just amazing. I love Lego for that. I'm traveling the world through Lego, if you will. Dorion says it's fascinating to go through the development stages of building intricate projects. It's amazing to me that there are so many different pieces of Lego, which gives you more flexibility to create different effects and different designs in the work. Their latest big design isn't a place. Rather, a way to get to a destination of choice. A 30,000-piece steam train from the 1800s. Christiane, who is visually impaired, said the two met as neighbors in their building and started something that we can do together, he said. Whatever the project is, I look it up online and see how it's designed. Then I kind of lay it out for myself, and then Natalie can build up from what I like. I guide her to know how to build different layers of whatever project. Dorion says that Lego lets her gain the knowledge of what a building in another country looks like, or how something like a train is constructed. I think it's really cool to be able to visit these things through Lego buildings, to get a feel for it as I do. It's something that's fun to talk about as well. I've learned a lot through Guy, and we're able to create all these fun things, and we love it. With limited space in Lego, the intricate and massive projects do have to have an expiration. Eventually they get torn down so another build can begin. Christiane said, most of our projects, we just keep them in our apartments. We build them up and show them around. We invite our friends to come and see them. We build a big project, then we tear it down and build a new one. Dorion says she loves the teardown process and finds it relaxing while she's in front of television or listening to a book. She said, I take all the pieces, the roof tiles, and put them all in a container, and then I sort through those. We have two bins for tiles, and then I sort out the different pieces according to shape, she said. They all have their separate totes, and I put those all in there and separate them and put them all in the boxes. The giant train will probably come down next week, they said. The next project will also be more likely to be another means of transportation. Discussions are heating up around a classic Ford Model T car, according to the two friends. You know, Kate, I've always loved Lego, and the company's designed projects for the disabled and has even gifted bricks to projects. and we covered one of those stories not long ago. I'll have to dig that one up again. Congratulations to these friends on mastering these tactile projects that could even be a challenge to sighted people. And that concludes another edition of the Chris Radio Report on Blindness. We wish you a blessed and joyful week ahead.
0: Have a great week. Talk to you in May.
1: Thank you for joining Kate and I on this edition of the Chris Radio Report on Blindness. Please join us again next week for more stories important to you from across the country and around the world. Our producer is Dan Whitford, and our engineer is Sandy Murillo. Chris Radio is a service of the Chicago Lighthouse, located at the corner of Damon and Roosevelt Roads, right here in the heart of Chicago's beautiful medical district. The Chicago Lighthouse has been helping people see what's possible for more than 100 years. For more information on the services provided by the Chicago Lighthouse, please visit our website, chicagolighthouse.org. 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Sue Slater, owner of Presto Magic Travel in St. Louis, Missouri, is well-traveled. She's sailed on 36 cruise ships and has toured Ireland, Italy, the Greek islands, and Morocco. What distinguishes her from other well-traveled folks is that Sue is blind, having lost her sight between the age of 20 and 35. In 2000, while looking for something to do from home, her husband Larry said, "I found the perfect job for you as an outside travel agent." She hit the ground running, creating a fundraising cruise for the American Council for the Blind with 95 cruisers and 25 guide dogs. Today, Slater's business is focused on cruises and groups. Sue Slater has earned the Elite Cruise Counselor designation and is a certified specialist with Norwegian Cruise Lines, Carnival Cruise Line, Princess Cruises, and Cunard. Her success can be attributed to an adventuresome spirit and a positive attitude. "I'm open for business," Slater said. "If anybody out there is in need of a knowledgeable, experienced travel agent who will answer the phone with a smile, call me at 314-541-8400 and I'll give them an amazing experience." 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
1: Welcome to another edition of the Chris Radio Report on Blindness. I'm Keith Dunford, along with my good friend Kate Schubert, bringing you the latest news and the latest views important to you from across the country and around the world. Coming to you from the Chicago Lighthouse, located at the corner of Damon and Roosevelt Roads, right here in Chicago's beautiful medical district. The Chicago Lighthouse has been helping people see what's possible for more than 100 years.
0: Well, happy May, Keith, and happy belated birthday. Hey, listeners, my dear partner here, Keith, his birthday was May 4th. And my apologies for not making a statement about that last week, but better late than never, right? And he is May 4th because he likes to always say, "May the 4th be with him." So happy belated birthday, dear friend. And happy listening, listeners. I'm going to start with a national news story. The top story for today was so depressing that I decided I'm going to let Keith take it as a later story, but my top story today is going to be a national story from ABC 12 North News. I'm sorry, let me do that again. ABC 12 News North Carolina. While law enforcement urges safety on the roads, a North Carolina general state aims to help the visually impaired. Originally, a general statute written decades ago, the White Cane Law, has been brought back and took effect at the start of the month to keep blind pedestrians safe. On the roads, pedestrian safety can be a challenge for anyone, but it can mean the difference between life and death for people who can't see where they are going. That's where the White Cane Law comes in. When a blind person extends a white cane into a designated crosswalk or a guide dog sticks their nose into it, the person is now in that crosswalk, and all traffic must stop in both directions until the blind person has fully completed the crossing. Peter Crumley has been blind since 2012. He says the White Cane Law was originally deemed unenforceable back in 1994. This year, it was brought back, and a misdemeanor penalty has been attached to the law. Biggest thing is that it is an awareness factor to the drivers. Being a blind person, it's very hard to judge traffic. We live in a visual world of your five senses. Sight supplies about two-thirds of your sensory input, so I've lost two-thirds. Peter is the president of the Beaufort Lions Club, an organization that aims to help the visually impaired like himself. His colleague, Michael Lavoy, says the law can keep people safe, but it's important for blind people to know what other resources are available. We're trying to help people that can't help themselves. We reach out to low vision and blind people. We help in catastrophic situations like hurricanes and so forth. All right, so that's really good to know. But again, you know, I always wonder, shouldn't these things be like across the board in all the states? I mean, this White Cane Law, you know, it sounds like something that should be everywhere.
1: And now from Corpus Christi in Texas, a story from KRIS-TV6. South Texas Lighthouse for the Blind uses new technology to expand job opportunities for workers. Tim Hatcher and Ryan Grant demonstrate how assistive technology and workplace adaptations enable visually impaired employees to handle complex tasks and build meaningful careers. The South Texas Lighthouse for the Blind employs dozens of visually impaired workers. But two men there told me they refuse to let vision loss define them. When you walk into the South Texas Lighthouse for the Blind, Tim Hatcher is at the front desk, born legally blind. He's adapted his whole life, sometimes against people's expectations. Tim said, "It's very difficult. A lot of people don't want to take the chance to hire people who are blind or visually impaired. But community fundraisers and new tech are shifting that reality." Tim showed me a device that magnifies his phone and routes it to a big monitor. A simple tool that gives him the independence to do his job with confidence. Tim went on to say, "This is magnifying the phone screen so I can read it on the big monitor." For Tim, technology isn't just convenience. It's a pathway to what everyone wants. Raise a family, support a family, and live just like anyone else, he said. Across the warehouse, Ryan Grant is proof that the tools work. He handles orders, checks every detail, and says most people wouldn't guess he's visually impaired. Ryan said, You see me out and about, and you like, this individual can't have a disability. He lost his vision at 14, but he learned to adapt. He uses a digital zoom-in tool to read orders, and even with me standing right in front of him, he explained why faces can be a blur. While I'm looking at you right now, I don't see you. There's a gray spot or a blurry spot right there. Ryan volunteers as a coach in Killeen, and even threw the ceremonial first pitch with the Hooks this season. At work, simple but thoughtful changes, like yellow floor guidelines for cane users, accessible sewing stations, everyone keeps safe and productive. The Lighthouse even makes gloves for the US Air Force. Everyone I met there proves that with the right support, anyone can do meaningful, skilled work. There's never a dull moment back here. You'll never see a frown on anyone's face, said Grant. The Lighthouse says more fundraisers are planned so it can keep bringing in new technology and hopefully create even more jobs for visually impaired people across the coastal bend. And there we go, Kate. Kudos to the South Texas Lighthouse for the Blind, making it possible for those in the BVI community to lead a meaningful life, doing meaningful work in a safe and encouraging environment.
0: Here's a really interesting short story, but boy, this really got me thinking. Here we go. It's from WBAL News Radio 1080, and that's from Baltimore. Listen to this, listeners. Maryland Representative Kwesi Mufami and Senator Chris Van Hollen has introduced legislation to designate a new museum in Baltimore as the National Museum of the Blind People's Movement, aiming to secure full government funding. Mufami and Van Hollen spoke recently at the National Federation of the Blind Jernigan Institute. They emphasized the importance of this legislation. Here's a quote. When that legislation was passed 50 years ago, the federal government promised that it would cover 40% of the costs of the program, Van Hollen said. Today, we covered 12%. The museum, which is the National Federation of the Blind, is currently working to construct at its headquarters in Baltimore, will be the first museum owned and operated by the Blind of America. Van Hollen said the legislation would not only provide recognition, but also help mandate a full government funding commitment. The museum will feature exhibits and displays showcasing important historical events, artwork, technology, and nationwide achievements by the blind. We want to draw people from all over the country and all over the world to understand the story that you are going to be telling here, Van Hollen said. You know, this is so interesting because when we had the anniversary of the ADA Act, you know, the Americans with Disabilities Act, you know, and I saw that movie, I thought about, I wonder if there's a museum. And here we go. This one's going to be the first one. Well, I wish it would have been in Chicago, but okay, Baltimore's not that far. That's really awesome news.
1: To an international story now, from the Valley Vanguard. Egypt eliminates trachoma, becoming the 26th country to end the leading cause of infectious blindness. Egypt has officially been recognized for eliminating trachoma as a public health problem, joining 25 other nations that have driven down the leading infectious cause of blindness. This milestone adds to a decades-long run of public health wins for the country, and it's the latest sign that sustained, coordinated programs can defeat ancient diseases. The effort, combined long-term political commitment, targeted medical interventions, improved water and sanitation, and modern surveillance, all backed by national institutions and international partners. Health officials say the result restores sight and prevents future generations from suffering a disease that was once common across the Nile community. Trachoma has a long history in the Nile Valley and beyond, with records stretching back thousands of years. While early 20th century pioneers launched the first organized eye care services in Egypt, the disease persisted into the late 20th century, especially in densely populated towns. By combining surgical care for advanced cases with community-level prevention, Egypt has now pushed the prevalence of the blinding complications and active childhood infections below international accepted targets. This achievement marks a decisive break with a condition that once left generations with lifelong visual impairment. There are a number of national strategy and partnerships that made it all possible. The Ministry of Health and Population led a sustained program from the early 2000s in collaboration with the World Health Organization and many national and global partners. The campaign followed what the WHO recommended SAFE framework, a package that pairs medical treatment with hygiene promotion and environmental change. SAFE is an acronym for surgery, antibiotics, facial cleanliness, and environmental improvement. With surgery, it covers corrective operations for trichiasis, the painful sight-threatening scarring that turns eyelashes inward. And on antibiotics, mass and targeted administration to clear infection in communities. With facial cleanliness, it's a behavioral change, a program to reduce transmission amongst children. And the environmental improvement, investments in water, sanitation and waste management to limit the conditions that allow trachoma to spread. Alongside SAFE, Egypt expanded primary care access and water and sanitation services through national development initiatives, integrating trachoma activities into broader health and infrastructure campaigns. In 2024, surveillance for trachoma was folded into the country's National Electronic Disease Reporting System to speed up the detection and response. And there's evidence of progress, mapping, surveillance, and measurable results. Comprehensive surveys and mapping across all governorates between 2015 and 2025 tracked the program's progress. The data showed steady reductions in active trachoma amongst children ages 1 through 9 and a negligible burden in adults. Nationwide indicators have now fallen below the WHO elimination thresholds. Egypt is now the 26th country globally to reach this milestone, and the 7th in the World Health Organization Eastern Mediterranean region. Officials credit years of coordinated fieldwork, training of eye care teams, distribution of antibiotics, and continued community engagement. One senior health official emphasized, "The result reflects both health system capacity and improvements in basic services that reduce disease transmission." Egypt's success sits alongside earlier national victories in controlling other infectious threats, such as malaria, lymphatic filariasis, polio, and vaccine-preventable diseases. Public health leaders point to these wins as evidence that political will plus long-term investment can transform health outcomes. Trachoma still affects millions worldwide. Roughly 1.9 million people suffer blindness or visual impairment from the disease, with an estimated 103 million living in trachoma endemic zones, based on the most recent global assessments. About 30 countries continue to confront trachoma as a public health problem. Yet the Egyptian example and elimination achievements in lower income countries, such as Togo, Papua New Guinea, and Mauritania show that even resource-limited settings can meet elimination targets when strategies are tailored, adequately funded, and sustained over years. Health authorities and partners emphasize that elimination as a public health problem is not the same as eradication. Ongoing surveillance and targeted interventions will be needed to ensure occasional cases don't re-establish themselves as transmission chains. Kate and listeners, as someone who's lived in these regions, particularly in Africa, this action by Egypt is a major step forward in eradicating trachoma in these regions.
0: And here's another fascinating short story. This comes to us from the Emporia Gazette, and this is from Kansas. Emporia State University Associate Professor Erica Martin, in collaboration with Whitney Davidson, has released the Adapted Biology Lab Manual, an innovative and affordable digital resource designed to make science accessible and enjoyable for high school students who are blind or have low vision. Rooted in the belief that everyone should enjoy science, Martin developed the manual to ensure students of all visual abilities could participate fully and simultaneously in biology lab activities. The publication features 12 adaptable modules appropriate for blind, low vision, and sighted learners, along with a robust set of teacher resources, including links to low-cost equipment and budget-friendly methods for completing each lab. This project began 10 years ago when Martin encountered three blind students in one of her first classes at ESU. Traditional accommodations relied on pairing blind students with sighted partners who conducted the lab work and reported results verbally, an approach that excluded blind students from hands-on scientific exploration. Determined to change that, Martin collaborated over several years with a student who openly disliked biology to redesign lab activities that were fully accessible, engaging, and empowering. "There is so much to understand and enjoy in the world," Martin said, "and I can only hope that I have added something meaningful that will bring biology to everyone and spark joy and enthusiasm for learning." After successful nationwide field testing and the support of a forward-thinking publisher, the Adapted Biology Lab Manual is now available, believed to be the only biology lab manual of its kind. The manual is offered through American Printing House for $20, providing an affordable, transformative tool for educators seeking inclusive science curriculum. And listeners, I'm going to give you that website. If you'd like to go, you know what? You just have to just Google in Adapted Biology Lab Manual, and you can find this on the American Printing House website. And again, this is so cool. Two stories about FIRST Museum and the first of its kind manual to help people love science. That's so incredibly cool. You're listening to this week's edition of the Chris Radio Report on Blindness. Please stay with us.
1: Now to an international story about inclusion. It comes from China. China's Guangmin Cinema enables visually impaired moviegoers. On a cold and sunny Wednesday morning in Beijing, Xu Wei, who is visually impaired, joined about 40 other attendees, including people with different disabilities, at a community center in Qijiang District to watch the Chinese dance film One and Only. The experience inside the screening room differed from a regular movie showing. During gaps between dialogue and sound cues in the film, detailed audio descriptions explained what was happening, describing the scenery, the action, and even the body language of the actors. The version screened for attendees was created by Guangmin Cinema, which takes its name from the Chinese words for light and brightness. The volunteer-driven non-profit organization focuses on producing accessible films for people with visual impairment. Gu said, "I've come here 4 times to enjoy these films. It really means a lot." The audio description version allows not only people with vision loss, but also others with physical or cognitive challenges to experience movies more fully. Xu, now is in his 50s, was born with a visual impairment. The screening in Beijing was part of a nationwide program marking International Day of Persons with Disabilities. This year, Guangmin Cinema partnered with more than 100 community cultural centers across the country to host accessible film events. China is home to over 17 million individuals with visual impairment, one of the largest visually impaired populations in the world, which highlights the scale and the importance of such initiatives in the country. What audiences experience at the Guangmin Cinema might look simple, but the work behind it is anything but straightforward. Founded in 2017 by volunteers from the Communication University of China, a leading media university in China, Guangmin Cinema has involved more than 800 faculty members and students over the past 8 years in producing, promoting, and distributing accessible films. To adapt a single 90-minute movie, the team begins by watching it 10 times, carefully studying every detail of the film. Only then do they draft a narration script, typically 20,000 to 30,000 characters long, according to Fu Heizheng, one of the program's initiators and a teacher at the CUC. 3 student volunteers, 2 mentors, and 1 visually impaired participant then work side by side for 28 days to bring a single accessible version of the movie to life. Guangmin Cinema has already produced more than 800 such films. However, he said, it's never easy to tell a movie to people with vision loss. Hu Fang, a project volunteer, still recalls a simple yet unforgettable question from a child in the audience. What is the color red? That moment made her realize just how little sighted narrators understand about the experience of visually impaired moviegoers. Anything we take for granted, we may be completely unfamiliar to them, she said. From then on, Hu and her fellow narrators ensured their descriptions not only fit the visuals, but also reflected how audiences perceive the world through sound. The improvements that have been made have been praised by Kiao Jun, a visually impaired film enthusiast and deputy chair of the Beijing Association of the Blind. He said, the narration quality has improved rapidly and the sound design is now more immersive and three-dimensional. The range of films has expanded also from classics and blockbusters to animations, thrillers, and more. Distribution has also grown from being limited to Beijing to reaching audiences right across the country. Over the years, the project team has organized numerous screenings nationwide. To reach as wide an audience as possible, Guangmin Cinema's volunteers work closely with local disability organizations and schools. After completing an accessible film, they provide the movies and the support, while partners host the screenings and connect with local audiences. Many films are also freely available on cable and online platforms. The initiative has reached all 2,244 special education schools across China. Ms. Fu said, "Each year, we send every school a secure hard drive containing our accessible films for the students. The screenings offer more than just movies. They also deliver a valuable

0: exhibitions, museums, and other cultural experiences, giving everyone equal access to the arts. That story is great, and it came to us from the China Daily.
1: I'm seeing a theme going here for the stories I'm picking, and I love this one because it's another first. And this comes to us from KARK TV, NBC, Little Rock, Arkansas. The Clinton Presidential Library has become the first presidential library in the nation to offer Reboca, an emerging accessibility technology designed for people with low vision. The partnership marks a major step toward making visually rich environments more accessible to the millions of Americans who retain partial sight but often lack tools tailored to their needs. Founded, another woman, listeners, by Rebecca Rosenberg, who also lives with low vision, Reboca was created to fill what she describes as a long-standing gap in accessibility solutions. Here's some statements by her. About 85% of blind and low vision people retain some usable sight. But accessibility technology usually focuses on audio or tactile options. Those are important, but many of us are still trying to have a visual experience, especially in a highly visual space like the Clinton Library. Reboca is a smartphone-based tool that uses the device's camera to apply real-time, customizable visual filters. Users can modify brightness, contrast, and color settings, zoom far beyond a device's standard camera capabilities, and steady the image for viewing objects behind glass or at a distance. The app functions like a live photo editing app for real life. This technology also allows users to ask AI for descriptions and details about what they're looking at. Information that can be summarized, explained, or even translated into another language. Reboca currently supports roughly 80 languages. What it's doing is enabling the world to adjust to the best case scenario visually for someone with a vision impairment. For some people, a bit more brightness or contrast is the difference between being able to engage with an exhibit or not at all, Rosenberg said. She began building Reboca 6 years ago in her college dorm room. Growing up with albinism, she often struggled to access appropriate visual learning tools. She recalls being denied both Braille instruction and non-audio alternatives. You know, my brain just wasn't wired to take in information through audio alone. I wanted something that would help me make the most of the vision I did have. Today, Reboca has users in about 115 countries and operates in 20 partner sites across the United States, including the Georgia Aquarium, the Detroit Zoo, the Houston Museum of Natural Science, and the Miami International Airport. Rosenberg praised the Clinton Library for its commitment to inclusive design. The museum already offers accessibility resources, including an app featuring narration by former President Bill Clinton. But library leaders wanted to expand options for visitors with vision impairments and saw Rabocca as a tool

0: that could benefit a wide range of people, not just those with disabilities. Oh, they really saw the value of bringing these accessibility tools into play, Rosenberg said. It didn't have to be a siloed tool for people with disabilities. It could unify the population. Rebecca is available immediately to anyone visiting the Clinton Library. When users enter the building, the full version of the app automatically unlocks on their iOS device. An Android user and version is currently in development. Rosenberg and her team plan to travel to Arkansas in the coming months to provide training for library staff with a public session possible. We're so excited about this partnership, she said. It's helping people to get a fuller picture of history, literally, and that's something everyone deserves. Another first. Okay, this is three stories about firsts. I love this. And you know where I go. My mind is going, okay, we've got the Obama Center being built in Chicago. Maybe somebody, she should contact that place as well. People just amaze me with their innovation, creativity. And again, a lot of these took years to create. Persistence. Ah, persistence.
1: 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On-demand Braille label printers. Mnemonic Dot combines a portable printer and an AI-enhanced app. Mnemonic Dot brings on-demand, high-fidelity Braille labeling to anyone, anywhere, by combining portable hardware with an AI-enhanced app. People with visual impairment still like access to everyday information because of the clarity or unavailability of Braille, or how difficult it is for non-experts to produce it. This leaves essential items, from medications to equipment, unlabeled or inconsistently marked, creating daily uncertainty and limiting independence. Mnemonic Dot closes these gaps by combining a portable Braille label printer and a mobile app. The first of its kind mobile printer is a CES 2026 Innovation Awards honoree in mobile devices, accessories, and apps that creates uniform, standard-compliant Braille dots, embossed on a metal and converts voice-to-text for more than 100 languages into a 6 or 8-dot Braille, and integrates that with existing systems like pharmacy software. And here are some of the trends in technology. AI-enhanced accessibility tools. The integration of AI in accessibility tools like Mnemonic Dot app is revolutionizing how assistive technology is personalized and made more effective for users with visual impairment. And portable assistive devices. The demand for highly mobile and user-friendly assistive devices is on the rise, exemplified by the Mnemonic Dot's portable Braille printer that empowers users with greater independence. And multilingual Braille transcription. Innovations in multilingual Braille transcription, converting text from over 100 languages, are enabling more comprehensive global accessibility solutions for the visually impaired. And from the personal front to the industry front. Assistive technology is creating advancements such as on-demand Braille label printers, illustrating potential leaps in the assistive technology sector, focusing on more inclusive and accessible information dissemination. And healthcare accessibility. Devices that integrate with pharmacy systems to provide Braille labeling are pivotal in the healthcare accessibility industry, enhancing safety and reliability for patients with visual impairment. And there's mobile device innovation. The rise of uniquely portable gadgets, like the handheld Braille printer, signifies a transformation within the mobile device industry as it expands into specialized, accessibility-driven innovation. Interesting developments for sure. Almost every week on the Chris Radio Report on Blindness, we discover stories about innovations that are making the life of the BVI community more in line with the general population. Kudos to the companies and the individuals applying their time and finance to these solutions. 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
0: And the next story of mine comes to us from the world of health. And this is from the Manila, Philippines Times. Accutech, Inc. has announced the publication of a new white paper that examines the potential of bioptic telescope low vision aids to help reduce the risk of cognitive decline and dementia in individuals with visual impairment. Written by Dr. Henry A. Green, OD, FAAO, retired professor and director of the Low Vision Service at the University of North Carolina at Chapel Hill, the paper brings attention to a timely and urgent issue in aging and vision care. The white paper, titled Reducing Dementia Risk, The Case for Bioptic Telescope Low Vision Aids, builds on a growing body of research that links vision loss with increased cognitive risk. It responds to a recent JAMA ophthalmology viewpoint by Dr. Joshua Elric, which highlights visual impairment as a modifiable risk factor for dementia, but stops short of exploring the role that low vision rehabilitation may play in prevention. While medical treatments for eye disease are critical, rehabilitation strategies, particularly bioptic telescopes, offer a powerful, underutilized tool for preserving quality of life and possibly even cognitive health, said Dr. Green. The paper outlines how untreated visual impairment contributes to cognitive decline through multiple pathways. These include sensory deprivation, reduced social interaction, and diminished opportunities for mental stimulation, all of which are recognized contributors to Alzheimer's and other forms of dementia. Research shows that individuals with central vision loss often experience social withdrawal due to their inability to recognize faces, read body language, or navigate environments safely. This loss of connection can accelerate feelings of loneliness and depression, further compounding the risk of cognitive deterioration. Accutech's bioptic telescope systems are designed to restore distance and mid-range vision for individuals with reduced central acuity while preserving peripheral awareness. These devices allow users to momentarily switch between their regular vision and the magnified view offered by the telescope. In practical terms, that means users can read signs, see faces across a room, or even qualify for restricted driving privileges in most states in the U.S. and increasingly in other countries. But beyond the functional benefits, Dr. Green's white paper explores how bioptics may indirectly support cognitive resilience. Bioptics promote continued engagement in everyday life, attending events, having conversations, traveling independently. These activities are critical for mental stimulation and social participation, which are known to be protective against dementia, said Dr. Green. Evidence cited in the paper suggests that individuals who maintain visual function through aids like bioptics are better able to preserve social bonds and remain active. Two key lifestyle factors associated with reduced dementia risk. Despite their clinical value, bioptic telescopes and other low vision aids remain underutilized. As Dr. Green notes, the American Academy of Ophthalmology recognizes vision rehabilitation as the standard of care, yet many patients never receive referrals or guidance on assistive technology. Low vision rehabilitation, including the use of bioptics, should be seen as part of a comprehensive care plan, not an optional add-on, said Dr. Green. He goes on to say, the potential benefits extend beyond vision into social, emotional, and cognitive health. Ocutech hopes the white paper will encourage more eye care professionals to consider bioptic devices not only for their visual enhancement, but for their broader role in aging and wellness. Now, listeners, if you're interested, I love all this research, and I love, you know, to know what's going on. And boy, Keith, I know you and I, you know, this is something we should be very much aware of. If you're interested in looking at this white paper, it's available for download at www.ocutech, and that's spelled O-C as in cat, U as in under, T as in technology, E Edward, C cat, H home.com. Again, that's www.ocutech.com. And Keith, they only referenced us because we're both aging. I mean, we're aging gracefully, but, you know I've shared with you guys before that, you know, I've got the macular degeneration and the glaucoma, and I want to keep myself very aware of what is available.
1: To a story now from CBS News on how tennis is being made possible for athletes with vision loss. Visibility Pittsburgh is a place where people who've lost their vision or never had vision learn life skills. Over the years, it's turned the impossible into possible for people who are visually impaired. One of those possibilities is sports, and a dormant man has learned that firsthand. At first glance, it looks like another tennis court, but if you listen closely during matches, there's something very different about this place in Highland Park. Serve the ball and listen to it rattle. It helps Chuck Gotus of Dormont find it during play. Gotus was diagnosed as a young age with genetic disorder retinitis pigmentosa. It caused him to slowly lose his sight. These days, all he can really see is shadows. Gotus said, "I have very little usable vision. I feel like I'm an athlete at heart, and when my vision took a pretty hard dive, I thought sports were done for me. I'll admit, I was skeptical at first, but wow, It just opened a whole new set of windows for me. The ball they use is a little larger than a regular tennis ball. It's made of foam. And inside it has a plastic golf ball. Then inside that there are three ball bearings. So when the player hits it, it rattles. This kind of tennis was pioneered in Japan. In Pittsburgh, Dan Koster founded the Highland Park Tennis Club, Blind, and Low Vision Tennis Clinic 6 years ago. Her inspiration is her daughter, who was born with a visual impairment. Koster said, "Chuck, my daughter, other players I've come across over the years, they're the drive." Goddard said when he takes the court, he feels invigorated. The freedom of being on the court like this, being able to run around, which is not something I get to do anymore, is incredible, he added. Chuck is pretty incredible too. Off the court, he gets around with his guide dog, Beckett. He said, "He helps my confidence a lot. The bond is just incredible. I never thought I was a dog person until now." Gotus works at Visibility Pittsburgh. Their mission is to help people find a way to do things they used to do with their eyes in different ways. Erica Petak, the president of Visibility Pittsburgh, said, "Just because you've lost your vision does not mean that your life is over. We exist here to help people not just survive vision loss, but to thrive, live their best life, and achieve their hopes and dreams." When Gottes lost his sight, he had to quit his job in retail. But now he's been hired by Visibility to help make road signs. It's just one of those things they manufacture there. He said, "I was pretty intimidated at first. I hadn't done anything like that before, but, man, it was great. It's been terrific for me." Gottes concluded by saying, "His loving wife, his guide dog, the sport of tennis, and Visibility Pittsburgh has made a huge difference in his life." He went on to say finally, "You can do anything that you set your mind to, but just like anything, you might bumble along the way. But you've got to get out there and try it." Another great story, this time from Visibility Pittsburgh.
0: And my final story today, believe it or not, is a sports story. How about that? And this is from the Australian Broadcasting Company. But I had to take this one because it's about another fabulous little young woman who's doing amazing things. The first sign that something was wrong with Maddie Kelly's vision was when she started missing the ball at tennis. 2 years ago, at the age of 11, the Wodonga local's vision was deteriorating rapidly. "The size of the writing in my textbook started getting smaller, and I couldn't read it, so I started moving the book closer to my face," Maddie said. She was diagnosed with Stargardt disease, a genetic eye condition that damages the macula, causing partial or complete loss of central vision. "You know, my vision is like a glitter jar that's always swirling around with all different kinds of glitter inside, and the flashes of light and glitter is what I see," Maddie said. But now the 13-year-old is a national tennis champion. Since last March, last year, Maddie has been traveling the country to play blind and low vision tennis and is now the top-ranked junior female player in Australia. She and fellow rising star Grace Hobbs hold the women's B3-4 doubles title, and Maddie is ranked second in the 84 women's single age group in which she competes against adults. "Oh, it's a bit challenging, but it's great practice," Maddie said. How it works. BLV tennis is played on a smaller version of a standard tennis court. Players are categorized based on their level of vision, which determines how many times the ball can bounce before it is returned over the net. B1 athletes have no functional vision and must wear a blindfold on the court. They are allowed 4 bounces. B2 players are allowed 3 bounces, and B3 athletes can have 2. B4 players, such as Maddie, can only let the ball bounce once. BLV tennis balls are larger and softer than a standard yellow tennis ball. The spongy outer material holds a golf-sized chamber in the middle filled with ball bearings that rattle when the ball is moved or hit. Oh, it's really helpful, except when you're playing on a really echoey court, Maddie said. She goes on to say, it's really hard to hear and hard to see at the same time, which is not a good mix. More than a sport. Maddie's mom, Rachel Seanter Kelly, said she got goosebumps thinking about the first competition Maddie entered. Oh, she just came to life. People were talking to her, not about her vision impairment, but about her tennis. It became less and less about her disability and more about her ability, she said. Maddie and her parents have found a community and support through the BLV tennis world. That sense of understanding and knowing what people are going through, it just lifts your spirit, Maddie said. Adaptive sport is a hit with players. According to Tennis Australia, BLV tennis is the fastest growing blind sport in the country, with more than 120 players competing at tournaments since they began 4 years ago. Oh, we've gone from running a pilot tournament in Sydney and Adelaide to a full calendar, 6 state tournaments, national championships, community level events, and weekly leagues. Tennis Australia's diversity, equity, and inclusion pathways and events specialist, Ben Doe, said. The sport's popularity has opened doors for players such as Maddie. Oh, my dream is to play at one of the big tournaments, the Australian Open, or better yet, Wimbledon, she said. A spot on center court is closer than ever, with BLV tennis to make its debut at next year's Australian Open. Tennis Australia is set to announce a showdown event between Team Australia and Team World that will feature 32 of the world's best BLV tennis players. Maddie is not expected to be on the team list for the inaugural, another first, listeners, competition, but with plans to take on the international scene in the new year. Oh, the sky is the limit for the young champion. You know, you feel included. You don't feel like an outcast. It's just a wonderful community, she said. Well, I love ending our time together with an inspiring story.
1: 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And until we meet again, wishing you the best in life.
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1: 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Our producer is Dan Whitford, and our engineer is Sandy Murillo. 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
1: Welcome to another edition of the Grist Radio Report on Blindness. I'm Keith Dunford, along with my good friend Kate Schubert, bringing you the latest news and the latest views important to you from across the country and around the world. Coming to you from the Chicago Lighthouse, located at the corner of Damon and Roosevelt Roads, right here in Chicago's beautiful medical district. The Chicago Lighthouse has been helping people see what's possible for more than 100 years.
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0: Well, we're smack dab in the middle of May, and I'm going to start with our top story, as I typically do. And I'm going to love starting with this story because it is a positive one. U.S. Air Force veteran Angela Woodard recently recorded her story for the Library of Congress. She didn't have to go far to do it. As a reader advisor at the Library of Accessible Media for Pennsylvanians, and herself legally blind, Woodard spends her days at the same Carnegie Library of Pittsburgh facility in Bloomfield, where any veteran can record his or her story for the archives. Woodard was especially pleased that the talk documented for the Veterans History Project was with her son, Chris Woodard. The whole experience of being interviewed by your child for posterity, oh, that is incredible, she said after the shoot early this past November. Woodard's life in the military was one of traveling the world, even as she was still becoming an adult. The native of Buffalo, New York, enlisted in 1982 at age 21. But the story of her blindness and how she came to work at LAMP, that's L-A-M-P, might be even more dramatic. And there's a headline here that reads, "I was on an adventure." In the Air Force, Woodard was an avionics electrical technician who worked on the fuel lines of the craft known as the C-141 Starlifter. She met her serviceman ex-husband in Japan and left the Air Force in 1987 to start a family. Just a few years later, she was a single mother attending business college in Buffalo, where her vision began to fail. "I had a headache, and it turned into a change in my vision, and it was over several years before that turned into legal blindness." Woodard said the cause of her blindness has never been diagnosed. She subsequently worked as a student mentor at the Community College of Erie and pursued a degree at SUNY Buffalo. But in the late 2000s, when Woodard and her 14-year-old son Chris moved to Evanworth to join her sister and help care for her nephew, Woodard had enlisted in the Air Force largely to escape what she saw as a world full of humdrum day jobs in banking or retail. "I wanted to do something that meant something to me, for me and to me," she said. She became a technician because it seemed that that was where the action was, and the job took her to Okinawa, Tokyo, the Philippines, Korea, Guam, and Hawaii. She was so independent-minded that she struggled to adapt to the teamwork required by the military, and she felt so much on her own that a sergeant once reprimanded her for not writing her own mother. "I was on an adventure. I wasn't thinking that anybody would be worried," she tells Chris in her Veterans History Project video. Now, though, her independence was compromised by her blindness. Even after enrolling in a residential rehab program in Homestead, she said, she remained in denial about her limits. Once, when an instructor suggested she sign up for an audiobook service, Woodard said, "I said absolutely not, because I was very emotional over my vision loss and I didn't want to listen to books. I wanted to read books." Another headline here, "Stomping and Marching." The path that led to her current job at LAMP began on a treadmill, or more accurately, it began on a fitness center treadmill she didn't want to get on because of a bulky TV remote. "My anger just skyrocketed. I felt all the emotion of the loss of everything that I had been and had been important to me, like my independence, just being able to do whatever I wanted whenever I wanted to." With the TV out as an option, she turned reluctantly to the digital audiobook player in the back of the gym. "Oh, I remember stomping over to the treadmill, slamming down the book player and jamming in the cartridge. And I'm just stomping away on this treadmill and my anger just bubbling and I'm fuming just and I'm marching and stomping and marching and stomping and the book player is playing and I'm like, this is amazing. This is wonderful." the book, President Jimmy Carter's memoir, A Remarkable Mother, provided Woodard with an epiphany of her own. In that moment, I realized how cut off I had been in those last 5 years of taking in new information independently. That was in 2014. Woodard, then in her early 50s, got a new lease on life. She learned to navigate public transit. She moved into her own apartment. She completed her degree at advertising and public relations at Point Park University, and she devoured audiobooks. Once I started listening to the books, that's all I could do was talk about books, she said. Another headline, she understands. Woodard was in a class learning how to use a screen reading program when a student sitting on her left heard her recommend a book to a student on her right and said, "Angela, do you know that the library hires people to do what you just did?" Woodard became a reader advisor at LAMP 6 years ago. LAMP and its sister library in Philadelphia serve anyone in the Commonwealth who has trouble using printed text, whether because of visual impairment, dyslexia, or difficulty turning pages. It's part of the Library of Congress National Library Service, which in 2025 named LAMP its Network Library of the Year. Woodard is one of 8 on staff who assist LAMP's 16,000 or so annual patrons, some of whom, like Woodard herself, lost sight as adults. You know, they can be in a very emotional state sometimes, and I feel really fortunate that I get to talk with some of these people because I was in their shoes, and I let them know what I went through, and I went through the same thing that you're talking about. They feel excited, really excited, when they hear that I'm legally blind, and I experienced vision loss, and I started using these books, and the big impact it made for me. "Oh, she's so relatable," said Mark Lee, who, as LAMP's library administrator, is Woodard's supervisor. "Oh, she's a patron. She's a reader advisor, but she also understands what people are going through." LAMP, located on Baum Boulevard near North Craig Street, has a recording studio where volunteers tape audiobooks. The Veterans History Project started in 2000, and as an NLS member, LAMP is the host. Lee said he'd like more people to avail themselves of it, as Woodard recently did. As for Woodard, she is still drawing on lessons she told the Veterans History Project she learned in the USAF. "The biggest thing that I learned was that by listening, I could learn a lot more by hearing what other people had to say," she said in the interview with her son. "That, and the fact that I can do anything. There isn't anything I can't do. If there is a way to learn how to do something, I can do that."
1: Here's another great story on inclusivity. It comes from the University of Kentucky. Kentucky builds independence for students who are blind or visually impaired. Kentucky is an annual event hosted by the University of Kentucky. It gives students with blindness or visual impairment the opportunity to practice real-world travel skills with support from students and trained specialists in the College of Education. 14-year-old Braxton Miller was amongst those navigating campus during this year's event. He was diagnosed at a young age with retinitis pigmentosa. Miller went on to explain, "It's like I'm looking through straws. I have about 40% of my central vision left and no peripheral. My eyes don't dilate in dim light, so I can't see in the dark. Doctors once told him he might lose his vision completely by age 25. Now he's participating in a study in Cincinnati that offers new hope. Kentucky gave him the chance to continue building skills he may use now or in the future. Miller went on to say, "It's helpful whenever I'm doing my techniques with my cane, having someone with me to say, 'Hey, you could do this a bit better,' or 'Hey, that is something that needs to be fixed,' or 'Hey, you're doing great.' It really does help, so I can get better at it, so I'm more prepared in the future if I ever have to use my cane." Miller is a student at the School for Creative and Performing Arts at Lafayette High School, specializing in vocal performance. In the event, Miller was paired with Bethany Shearer, a 2025 graduate of the UK College of Education. She works as a teacher of the visually impaired in Wayne County. Shearer is currently earning a master's degree in the University of Kentucky College of Education's Orientation and Mobility program. For Shearer, Kentucky is both a teaching and learning opportunity. During the event, she offered feedback and assessed Miller's travel skills, such as navigating stairs, crossing streets, and walking with a dog. All part of a friendly competition designed to help students gain confidence and refine their skills. This year, 24 students from 14 different Kentucky counties participated in Kentucky. The event took place during Blindness Awareness Month and raises awareness of the white cane. Shearer explained that people sometimes think that if someone is blind or visually impaired, their life must be limited. But the white cane is a symbol of independence and forward movement. She went on to say, "We want students to get out and practice skills in places like Lexington and build stepping stones towards independence." As a student in the Master of Arts in Orientation Mobility program, Shearer is part of a cohort of students learning to teach individuals who are blind or visually impaired to navigate safely and independently. Graduates go on to work in schools, rehabilitation centers, and community organizations, helping people live more independent and confident lives. Courses in the Orientation and Mobility program are offered via Zoom in the evenings, with 2 to 3 in-person weekends per semester in the fall or in the spring. There are approximately 15 days of intensive in-person classes spread throughout the summer. The Orientation and Mobility program is supported by funding from the Kentucky Department of Education and can include coverage of graduate tuition for eligible students. The Kentucky event is sponsored by the Lexington Lions Club and Kentucky School for the Blind Charitable Foundation. If you'd like to know more about this program, or earning a degree in Orientation and Mobility, or the Teacher Preparation Program in Visual Impairments, you can contact faculty members Donna Lee at Donna, that's D-O-N-N-A, dot B, dot Lee, at UKY.edu, or Justin Kaiser at Justin, that's J-U-S-T-I-N, dot Kaiser, K-A-I-S-E-R, at UKY.edu. What a great initiative by the University of Kentucky to help build independence for students who are blind or visually impaired.
0: And my next story is from Spectrum News One. And I love this one too, listeners, because remember last week we were talking about all firsts? Well, here's one for this week. Next year, the American Printing House for the Blind will open a new museum highlighting inclusion, education, and the contributions of blind Americans. "I've been a guide dog user since 2014, said Danielle Burton, communications accessibility editor. "For me, being deafblind, it lets me actually focus on what I need to hear." Burton works at the American Printing House for the Blind, helping build the website for the upcoming DOT experience. People who are deafblind, it can be a combination of vision and hearing loss, Burton said. She goes on to say, there's the misconception that if you're deafblind, you know, you can't see or hear anything. And that's not true. It can be a combination. I'm totally blind with moderate hearing loss. Before the American Printing House for the Blind opens the DOT experience next year, an inclusive museum, she's taking the time to make sure the website works for accessibility. In my job, I hope that other people don't have to face those digital accessibility barriers that I encounter on a daily basis, Burton said. Lisa Eschner, Senior Director of Advanced Initiatives, said the DOT experience will give people living with disabilities a space for exploration free of assistance. They get to see things, hear things, read the Braille, touch the objects all on their own, Eschner said. She says, many, many people with a disability tell you they've never explored a museum on their own. They've had to take a friend with them, their mom or dad, or they've had to go on a special tour that might be scheduled. Eschner said that they're adding 100,000 square feet to their campus, with the museum being 28,000 square feet. The American Printing House has always been about providing opportunities to the blind and low vision, she said. This is just expanding that mission to lots and lots of people so that everybody's included. The museum expects about 30,000 to 50,000 visitors per year once the DOT experience opens. The planned opening is set for October 2026. And again, this is a first-of-a-kind accessible museum. Isn't that just so exciting? I know a couple weeks ago we talked about another museum. I love that more and more are popping up. You're listening to this week's edition of the Chris Radio Report on Blindness. Please stay with us.
1: And on to another inspirational story, this time from Germany, in IDW Germany. Vision-impaired individuals estimate the arrival time of approaching vehicles surprisingly accurately. A new international study shows that people with central vision loss can judge the motion of vehicles almost as accurately as people with normal vision. Despite age-related macular degeneration, AMD, they estimated the moment when an approaching car would reach them with comparable accuracy as a group with normal vision. These are the findings of a new research conducted by Johannes Gutenberg University in Mainz, in collaboration with Rheins University in Texas, and other American as well as French researchers. Their research, recently published in the open access journal PLOS-1, compared older adults with AMD to a control group with normal vision in virtual reality traffic scenarios. The new study, built on earlier work of the authors that investigated arrival time judgments in normally sighted participants using virtual reality methods. This time, the team wanted to understand whether people with impaired vision rely more heavily on sound, and whether having both sight and sound provides an advantage compared to having vision alone. There are a few studies that look specifically at collision judgments in people with visual impairments. That according to Professor Patricia DeLucia, perceptual and human factors psychologist from Rice University. She said, even though tasks like crossing the street or navigating busy environments depend on this ability, the study's experimental design used a virtual roadway scene in which a vehicle approached the observer from a pedestrian's viewpoint. The virtual reality system provided realistic simulations of the vehicle sound, created and implemented by Daniel Oberfeld-Twistel, professor of experimental psychology at Mainz University. The visual and auditory information was systematically varied. The scene was presented either visually, auditorially, or with both modalities available simultaneously. The participants were then asked to press a button at the moment they believed the vehicle would have reached them. Using data analysis strategies developed at JGU, the study provides a detailed analysis of the perceptual cues that were associated with participants' arrival time judgments, and examines how features such as optical size, optical expansion, or sound intensity contributed to their estimates. Professor Daniel Oberfeld-Twistel said, "Thanks to our advanced audiovisual simulation system and customized data analysis, we gained an almost microscopic insight into how pedestrians use auditory and visual information to estimate the arrival time of an approaching vehicle. This goes what we had before from previous studies." Surprisingly, the group with AMD in both eyes performed very similarly to the group who had normal vision when estimating the time the vehicle would reach them. The team observed that under purely visual conditions, older adults with AMD tended to rely somewhat more on pictorial or heuristic cues, such as the apparent size of the vehicle, compared to normally sighted participants. However, when both visual and auditory information were available, the two groups still showed comparable accuracy, and there was no clear advantage of combining sight and sound over vision alone. Professor Oberfeld-Twistel went on to say, "Our results indicate that even reduced to central vision, it still provides useful information for judging approaching objects. People with age-related macular degeneration continue to benefit from their residual vision instead of relying solely on auditory cues." He pointed out, however, that the study used deliberately simplified virtual reality scenes with just a single approaching vehicle. Future work will therefore need to examine whether the findings hold in more complex environments, for example with multiple vehicles, or when the vehicles are accelerating. That was the opinion of Patricia DeLuca. Such research could help guide developments in mobility, rehabilitation, and traffic safety. In addition to Johannes Gutenberg University Mainz and Rice University, the research team included collaborators from the University of Iowa, Lamar University, Retina Consultants of Texas, the Davis Institute for Speech and Hearing, and the University of Toulouse. This work was supported by the National Eye Institute of the National Institute of Health under an award. The content is solely the responsibility of the authors and does not necessarily represent the official views of the National Institute of Health. That was certainly an encouraging insight into how sighted people and people with AMD, the length of time it will take for an approaching vehicle to reach them. It came from IDW Germany.
0: My next story is another really important one. It's from the world of business and drugstore news. 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ScriptView Flip can be easily printed through Scriptability software, which creates accessible prescription labels and features Rx Code, a QR code that gives patients additional access to label and educational material. 3, ScriptView Flip labeling options are available. 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

0: Creation. Script View Flip is a natural fit in our repertoire of accessible prescription labels, said David Raistrick, president of Envision America. This is one more tool that pharmacists can leverage to help ensure compliance and adherence for patients who have limited English proficiency, are elderly, or visually impaired. We're also very excited about the possibilities RX Code offers. It's a new and innovative way to meet patients' needs with additional educational material. Wow, that is a really awesome upgrade. And I know, Keith, I would love this. I mean, I have such a hard time reading those prescription labels. And to just think they actually have a QR code that can take you to a safety video. I mean, I think this is something that is really usable for everyone. What a great innovation. It's such an amazing, amazing time that we live in.
1: To an interesting story now on gaming for the visually impaired. It comes from Game Rant. The 6 best games for visually impaired people are ranked. There are games designed to be inclusive, and then there are games that begin with accessibility as the foundation, not an afterthought. The titles we reviewed weren't just built with visually impaired players in mind, they were crafted for them from the ground up. These aren't games where accessibility is tucked away in a settings menu. Instead, they're fully-fledged experience where audio is king, touch and timing are crucial, and the screen might as well be off. Whether it's navigating a fantasy kingdom guided solely by sound cues, or racing against traffic using nothing but one's ears and nerve, each of these games proves that visuals aren't everything, and that imagination and immersion go much further when a game is built right. Part sound-based battler, part audio comedy, Audio Wizards throws players into a world where elementary magic is cast with a flick of a wand, but with an ear for tone. Developed by Finnish studio My True Sound, this quirky and accessible mobile game was designed specifically for blind and visually impaired players. It relies entirely on stereo sound positioning and pitch recognition, allowing players to cast the right elemental spell based on the kind of noise a monster makes and where it's coming from. The absurdity of the premise, wizardry powered by hearing, is backed by a surprisingly clever sound design and a sense of humor that leans all the way into dad joke territory. Enemies shuffle, groan, and burp with unique audio cues, and each element, fire, water, air, and earth, has its own tone profile, so attentive ears quickly become powerful weapons. There are visuals, yes, but they're purely optional. The devs have made sure blind players could get through the entire game using nothing but headphones. Accessibility tools, like text-to-speech menus and haptic feedback, round out the experience, making Audio Wizards not just a fun experiment. Built from the ground up for blind gamers by developer VG Storm, Manamon 2.0 isn't a novelty. It's a full-length complex RPG that plays like a dark audio-only remix of Pokemon, and a story that goes far harder than most kid-friendly monster battlers dare to. This sequel improves on nearly everything from the original Manamon, including better pacing, deeper combat, and surprisingly intense narrative. Navigating the world is entirely audio-based, with each environment being filled with directional sound cues that let players see with their ears. Footsteps on different surfaces, environmental ambience, and spatialized sound effects help map out the surroundings, and combat is layered with enough mechanics to rival early-gen Final Fantasy. There's also some of it amateur, some of it surprisingly heartfelt, that gives the world a radio drama feel. The menus are built for screen readers. The controls are crisp and tactile, and despite being a text-based game under the

0: hood, Manaman 2 pulls off some truly cinematic moments using nothing but sound and timing. Released back in 2001, and still discussed on forums for blind gaming today, Shades of Doom, developed by GMA Games, is a Windows-based audio shooter throwing players into a high-security underground facility filled with malfunctioning robots, toxic spills, and things that really shouldn't be moving in the dark. There are no graphics, just 3D positional audio and a lot of tense breathing. Players explore floor after floor of procedural mazes, locating items, unlocking doors, and avoiding enemies through spatial sound. Guns rattle from the left, echoing footsteps hint at lurking threats from the right, and even the subtle clinging of a Geiger counter becomes a navigational tool when everything is drenched in darkness. It's clunky by today's standards, but Shades of Doom set the template for audio-based first-person experiences before most studios even acknowledge blind gamers. Its impact can't be overstated. It was one of the first to take action gaming seriously without requiring sight. Calling Blind Drive chaotic would be an understatement. It's a nourished, absurdist, completely bonkers audio game where players are handcuffed to a steering wheel, blindfolded, and forced to drive against traffic while some mystery voice barks instructions in their ear. It's a comedy thriller, and it thrives entirely on directional audio and split-second decision-making. Cars whoosh by from the left and right. Cyclists scream, cops yell, and pedestrians are somehow also involved. Every moment is frantic, fast, and funny. There's voice acting galore, with a story that leans into the ridiculousness of the setup. At times, it feels like Ryan Gosling's Drive, only everything happens in pitch black. Made by lo-fi people, Blind Drive isn't just accessible. It's built for blind playthroughs. The entire UI is audio reactive, with players dodging traffic using stereo cues and reflexes. It also doesn't overstay its welcome, clocking in at just the right length for its premise to shine without getting stale. Another one, The Veil. Shadow of the Crown is not just a game. It's an argument that blind accessible design can push immersion further than traditional visuals ever could. It drops players into the boots of a blind princess named Alex, forced to navigate a brutal medieval world after being ambushed and separated from her convoy. And yes, it's entirely audio-based. What separates The Veil from others in this space is its feel. There's real weight behind every swing of the sword and every crunch of gravel underfoot. Combat isn't button mashing. It's parrying, listening, and spacing. When an enemy circles players, we'll hear the armor shift. When they faint, it can be heard in the hesitation of their footsteps. Created by Falling Squirrel in collaboration with the Canadian National Institute for the Blind, the game uses binaural audio recording to craft environments that feel almost tactile. There's voice acting from professional actors, side quests, loot systems, and a rich world dripping with culture and context. Most importantly, it treats blind players not as a niche demographic, but as the entire target audience. Before mainstream studios even thought to add audio cues for menus, a blind legend was out there telling a full cinematic story with no visuals at all. This action-based adventure title has players control Edward Blake, a blind knight on a quest to rescue his wife, guided only by the voice of his daughter and the world's most meticulous sound design. There's no user interface or HUD. Everything happens through directional audio, ambient sounds, and physical feedback. Whether it's galloping through forests, sneaking past patrols, or dueling enemy swordsmen, the entire game is experienced with eyes closed and ears wide open. Combat is based on timing and positioning, with the sound of footsteps and blade swishes helping players predict and react. What makes it even more impressive is that it was designed not just for the visually impaired, but also as an awareness tool for sighted players to experience blindness from a new angle. Somehow, it managed to pull it off without ever feeling preachy or mechanical. A Blind Legend remains one of the most ambitious and complete blind accessible games ever released. Well, I'm sure some of our listeners in Chris Radio Land have experience of blind gaming. And as an audio professional myself, kudos to the studios through amazing sound technology, bringing gaming to the visually impaired. Just wonderful. Their story came from Game Rant, discussing the 6 best games for visually impaired people. 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
1: Well, here's another really interesting story filled with lots of great news, and it's from the world of health and managed healthcare executive. Older adults with poor visual function have an increased risk of falling at home, specifically if there are no grab bars, tripping hazards, or broken flooring, according to a new study published in JAMA Ophthalmology. Researchers, including corresponding author Joshua R. Elric, MD, MPH, from the Department of Ophthalmology and Visual Sciences at the University of Michigan, studied data from 4,648 Medicare beneficiaries from September 2024 to March 2025 using the National Health and Aging Trends Study, that's NHATS, fall gathered data, which was self-reported. Existing evidence consistently supports the association between vision loss and falls, Elric writes in the study. Our findings confirm this association and further demonstrate that the association between falls and vision is concentrated among older adults living with home hazards, a finding that may have key implications for fall prevention strategies. Visual functioning was measured using binocular presenting distance visual acuity, and that's DVA, which measures the sharpness of objects at 20 feet, and contrast sensitivity, which measures the ability to detect differences in brightness or shades. Home hazards were reported during home visits with an NHATS interviewer. They identified the absence of grab bars in the bathroom in 47% of homes, tripping hazards in 10%, and broken flooring in 5%. In visually impaired older adults, broken flooring, such as torn carpet, had the greatest fall risk at a 47% increase, followed by tripping hazard like unsecured throw rugs or electrical cords at 29%, and of course the absence of grab bars by 14%. In homes without hazards, fall risk remained at approximately 10% for all variables across all levels of DVA. Older adults with worsening CS living in a home without grab bars had a 9% increase in fall risk, a 13% increase if tripping hazards were present, and a 21% increase if there was broken flooring. Approximately fall risk remained at 13% if there were no hazards present. More than 1 in 4 older adults experience a fall in their home every year, making it a leading cause of injury, disability, and mortality in this population. They also lead to high healthcare costs, approximately $80 billion annually on non-fatal falls. Vision loss is also common in older people. Of those with severe vision loss or blindness, approximately half have fallen in the past year, compared with 28% of older adults without impairments. This is because decreased vision can impact balance and spatial awareness. Ways to mitigate fall risk include installing grab bars to promote independence and safety, adding extra light so that hazard detection increases, and making appropriate home repairs, according to Elric and his colleagues. These home-based interventions should be viewed not only as short-term fall prevention strategies, but also as long-term public health investments with the potential for cost savings when adopted at scale, Elric said. Future research should incorporate both indoor and outdoor environmental assessments to comprehensively understand fall risk.
0: Now, here's an encouraging story from Mississippi in the Dispatch. It's about improving employment, independence, and quality of life for individuals who are blind or have low vision. Mississippi State University's National Research and Training Center has been awarded renewals for two major national grants aiding blind or low vision individuals. With renewed support from two major national grants, Mississippi State University's National Research and Training Center on Blindness will continue changing lives by expanding research, training, and technical assistance. The NRTC is housed in Mississippi State University's College of Education and has received the Rehabilitation Research and Training Center on Employment Amongst People Who Are Blind or Have Low Vision grant. It's sponsored by the National Institute on Disability. Independent Living and Rehabilitation Research, a federal organization housed within the U.S. Department of Health and Human Services. This five-year grant, totaling approximately $4 million, the NRTC will conduct seven innovative research projects aiming at improving employment outcomes for BLV individuals, including mentoring interventions, mental health support in vocational rehabilitation, and the development of core technology skills for workplace success. Collaborative efforts with organizations such as Be My Eyes and state visual research agencies help ensure real-world relevance and impact. Through training and technical assistance initiatives, the NRTC will launch the Blindness Experience, a new undergraduate course offered through the College of Education, and update online training modules for the professionals. These efforts reflect the college's commitment to preparing future educators and service providers with inclusive evidence-based practices. The center received a grant renewal for the Older Individuals Who Are Blind Technical Assistance Center, funded by the Rehabilitation Services Administration under the U.S. Department of Education. This five-year grant allows the center to continue supporting professionals and programs that serve the BLV older adults. Under this new funding cycle, the OIB-TAC will provide intensive technical assistance to three states each year, offer continuing education courses, webinars, and annual program manager conferences. It will facilitate monthly and quarterly meetings for program managers and service contractors, and deliver individual support to any program or professional on request. The new funding ensures continued access to high-quality training and technical assistance through the OIB-TAC programs, receiving federal funding for the provision of independent living services for older individuals. That's 55 and older. An encouraging story for sure.
1: And I get to end with a positive story, just like we started. And this one is from the Flint, and that's from Michigan, Courier News. Tashina Black is a legally blind single mother of two children living in the Flint area who was diagnosed with hypoplasia. Optic nerve hypoplasia, that's ONH, is a congenital condition characterized by the underdeveloped optic nerves leading to varying degrees of vision impairment in children. She shared, "The condition that I have is hypoplasia, which means my nerves weren't completely developed during birth. So I've had this condition since birth. Some challenges I have are that I don't drive. I'm actually supposed to use a cane, and I do use devices to help me maneuver throughout the community. We use public transportation. We use the MTA Your Ride." Black also uses a talking computer program called JAWS, that's J-A-W-S, to help her operate a computer. JAWS provides speech and braille output for the most popular computer applications. She indicated she has some vision when using large print. "I'm a single mother," said Black. She goes on to say, "I have been since my son was one. Being a single mother of two children, just being able to navigate through life, as far as being as though I can't really do on my own, I have to get assistance, like as far as transportation is concerned. Also, due to me not being able to drive, there are some jobs I cannot take. Right now, I'm not working. I am looking for work, but hopefully something home-based that I can do to get extra income." Black's son, Gavin Banks, loves soccer with an intensity and was invited recently to join the Genesee 2014 Boys Red National Soccer Club, named after the team's birth year. He was asked by a coach at Powers Catholic School to join the national club after the coach saw him playing soccer at a four-day soccer camp he learned of because of his older sister, 14-year-old Gabriel Banks. She was participating in a cheerleading camp. Gaines said, "You know, my first time playing soccer wasn't on a team. It wasn't really on a good field. I actually played at school, and that's where I got inspired at. When I like dribble and I like pass people, people said I should go on a team and stuff because I was super good. So I went on a team. The first day we went to soccer camp, the soccer coach was like, 'Whose kid is this?' said Black. I was like, 'Yeah, this is my kid.' He asked, 'Well, whose team is he on?' I'm like, 'He's not on any team. He just likes playing soccer at school during recess.' He was like, 'Okay.' But after the soccer camp, the coach said Gavin was above his age range. He asked if he could stay for the next age range for 12 to 14-year-olds. I was like, 'Well, he's been playing for 90 minutes. He might be tired.' But Gavin was like, 'Oh, no, Mom, I want to do it.' So he stayed. He played with his age group and the age group above his group. On the second day, the coach kept complimenting Gavin on the way he played. By the last day of soccer camp, the coach asked Black for their phone number. About a month later, in the first week of September, Black received a call. She was told that the coach had talked to a coach from Genesee 2014 Boys Red National Soccer Club who told her he was, quote, from Nationals, end quote. He said, "Trials are over, but as far as I'm concerned, your son already is on our team," shared Black. With the team, Banks shared he scored about 5 goals in each of the last 2 seasons. He's been in tournaments throughout Michigan and continued to enjoy playing in games since the tournaments. I've been to Ohio and a few states before, but I've never traveled out of state for a sport, said Gavin Banks. There are scholarships available for players to attend the tournament. However, they require parents to drive throughout the state and volunteer. Black is unfortunately unable to do so. Still, Banks and his mother have been collecting bottles and cans as well as taking donations so that Banks can fulfill his dream. The mother and son duo need to raise $2,800 for the membership fee in order to do so, in addition to travel expenses for the Gatlinburg Spring Classic Soccer Tournament at Rocky Top Sports World in Gatlinburg, Tennessee. Although they have raised a good portion of their goal with their fundraising efforts, they still hope to raise $1,159 for his membership alone. I help my grandmother with housework, and she pays me too, said Gavin. Black said, "Oh, Gavin is very grateful for things, even small things. He'll be like, Mom, that tea you made me was delicious, and I really appreciate that. He'll say, Mom, you're working so hard to help me. Oh, sometimes it makes me just cry. At age 10 or 11, you don't think your children are paying attention to what's going on." He said, "Most parents have sight, and they don't do as much as you do." I told him as long as he remains positive, I would always support him. Black called seeing her son play soccer emotional. "You know, sometimes I realize my kids are doing things I didn't get a chance to do. Sometimes I'll say, Gavin, Grandma's going to take my place today because I don't feel good. It's hard for me to see you on the court anyway." He'll be like, "Well, Mom, I know you can't really see me on the court, but your presence there just makes me feel happy and makes me score." That was very powerful. "Even though he knows I can't see, he wants me there." Black says participating in a sport will help her children learn leadership skills, give them a chance to travel, and be able to work with others while still learning patience, listening skills, and silence. Banks also is into astrology and shared his own long-term goal. I'm thinking he's going to go for the gold, his long-term goal. "I would like to probably become famous so that when I am famous, I could teach other kids what I have and that I have problems with so they can watch out for what I have problems with." Gavin also told the Courier what type of person he feels he is. "If I lose one game, there's always the next. I'm a really person that likes to learn new things, and I am determined to do it."
0: A truly inspiring story to conclude this edition of the Chris Radio Report on Blindness. And until we meet again, have a great week.
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0: Thank you for joining Kate and I on this edition of the Chris Radio Report on Blindness. Please join us again next week for more stories important to you from across the country and around the world. Our producer is Dan Whitford, and our engineer is Sandy Murillo. Chris Radio is a service of the Chicago Lighthouse, located at the corner of Damon and Roosevelt Roads, right here in the heart of Chicago's beautiful medical district. The Chicago Lighthouse has been helping people see what's possible for more than 100 years. For more information on the services provided by the Chicago Lighthouse, please visit our website, chicagolighthouse.org. 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Jerron Blind Boy Paxton is an American musician, originally from Los Angeles.
2: He's a vocalist and multi-instrumentalist. As a teenager, he began to go blind, losing most of his sight by the age of 16. Paxton is virtually the only music maker of his generation, playing guitar, banjo, piano, and violin, among other instruments, to fully assimilate the blues idiom of the 1920s and 30s, the blues of Bessie Smith and Lonnie Johnson. On graduating from Verdun Dye High School in 2007, he had a corporate work study assignment at the Braille Institute of America. Paxton later moved to upstate New York to attend Marist College, and soon after began playing gigs in and around the Brooklyn area. In 2011, he appeared in the video documentary Playing for Change, filmed in many locations around the world, with musicians harmonizing together on jazz and folk music from the regions. Although not signed to a record label, he continues to play old-time blues and roots festivals throughout the United States. For more on Jerron Paxton, go to blindboypaxton.net.
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7: Thanks for being here for this edition of GateWave's Best of the Web. I'm Lucy Scott, reading for you from Key West, Florida. Today on the program, winning. What happened when a man who spent 36 years serving time for his wife's murder met the man who confessed? What happened when college baseball teams with a 42-99 game losing streak met? And what happened when the son of a physicist found love in the world's unraveling? Let's start with that story from Maria Popova, who writes for themarginalian.org. The child of a physicist, W.H. Auden, February 21, 1907 to September 29, 1973, had no illusion about the entropic nature of reality. A science-lensed lucidity he wove into his poetic search for truth, for meaning, for a way to live with our human fragility, with our twin capacities for terror and tenderness inside an impartial universe he knew how to be impervious to our plans and pleas. The child of two world wars, he had no illusion about how our humanity comes unwoven by its own pull, but is also the enchanted loom that makes life worth living. Just as Auden was reaching the peak of his poetic powers, the world's deadliest war broke out, brutal and incomprehensible. It may be that art is simply what we call our most constructive coping mechanism for the incomprehension of life and mortality, and so Auden coped through his art. He looked at the stars and saw ironic points of light above a world defenseless under the night. He looked at himself and saw a creature composed of them of Eros and of dust, beleaguered by the same negation and despair. September 1, 1939 became a generation's life raft for the waves of anger and fear subsuming the unexamined certainties of yore, splashing awake the euphoric dream of a final and permanent triumph over evil. But the war went on, and in the protracted post-traumatic reckoning with its aftermath, this gasping ellipsis in the narrative of humanity, Auden released his understanding of the world, of life, of our human imperative, and so he revised his poem. In what may be the single most poignant one-word alteration in the history of our species, he changed the final line of the penultimate stanza to reflect his war-annealed recognition that entropy dominates all. The original version read, "We must love one another or die," an impassioned plea for compassion as a moral imperative, the withholding of which assures the destruction of life. But the plan had gone unanswered and 80 million lives had gone unsaved. Auden came to feel that his reach for poetic truth had been rendered a damned lie, later lamenting that however our ideals and idealisms may play out, we must die anyway. A decade of disquiet after the end of the war, he changed the line to read, "We must love one another and die." But there was a private reckoning beneath the public one. This, after all, is the history of humanity, of our science and our art. Auden was working out the world in the arena where we so often wrestle with the vastest, austerest, most abstract and universal questions about how reality works, the fleshy, feeling concreteness of personal love. In the summer of 1939, just before the world came unworlded, Auden met the young aspiring poet Chester Kallman and fell in love, fell hard, fell dizzily into the strangeness of spending the 11 happiest weeks of his life amid a world haunted by death. Over the next 2 years, as the war peaked, this passionate love became a lifeline of sanity and survival. But Auden, already well into his 30s, kept longing for a stable and continuous relationship of mutual fidelity, the closest thing to a marriage their epoch allowed. And Kallman, barely 20, kept wounding him with the scattered and discontinuous affections of self-discovery. Throughout the cycles of heartache, Auden refused to withdraw his love, a stubborn and devoted love, opposing the forces of disillusion and disorder, outlasting the fraying of passion and the abrasions of romantic disappointment until it buoyed their bond over to the other side of the tumult, to the stable shores of lifelong friendship. For the remainder of his life, Auden summered with Kallman in Europe. They spent 20 New York winters as roommates in a second-floor apartment at 77 St. Mark's Place in the East Village, later marked with a stone plaque emblazoned with lines from Auden's code to the foolish, fierce devotion that had prevailed over the lazy entropy of romantic passion to salvage from its wreckage the lasting friendship, the mutual cherishment and understanding that had bound them together in the first place. The more loving one, the second verse of which became the epigraph of Figuring and which appears in Auden's indispensable collected poems, is a poem both profoundly universal, radiating a reminder that no matter the heartbreak, no matter the entropic undoing of everything we love and are, we are survivors. It is at once a childish fantasy chalked on the blackboard of consciousness. We do not, after all, survive ourselves, and a blazing manifesto for being, for the measure of maturity, for the only adequate attitude with which to go on living with the incremental loss that is life itself. So here's the poem, The More Loving One, by W.H. Auden. Looking up at the stars, I know quite well that, for all they care, I can go to hell. But on earth, indifference is the least we have to dread from man or beast. How should we like it were stars to burn with a passion for us we could not return? If equal affection cannot be, let the more loving one be me. Admirer, as I think I am, of stars that do not give a damn, I cannot, now I see them, say, I missed one terribly all day. Were all stars to disappear or die, I should learn to look at an empty sky and feel its total dark sublime, though this might take me a little time. I just want to read that one line again, which is so profound and such a beautiful thing to think about and live by. If equal affection cannot be, let the more loving one be me. From the Inspired Life column at WashingtonPost.com, Kathy Free writes of a teacher who gives $20 to each of her students with one rule: use it for kindness. Christina Ulmer does the kindness challenge each year in memory of her sister who died in a car crash. She said students run with it. Christina Ulmer's younger sister, a waitress, worked the breakfast shift just hours before she died in a car accident in October 2014. Ulmer and her parents were called to the accident scene in Northeast Philadelphia, where Ulmer asked a police officer to climb into her sister's mangled car and retrieve her purse. It contained the tips that Katie Amodi, 29, had earned that morning, more than $100 worth. Katie was such a kind person, and I remember thinking this money should go toward kindness, said Ulmer, 42. I put the purse in a cabinet in my living room, and for a long time I wondered what I could do with that money in Katie's memory. In 2018, she settled on an idea. Ulmer, an English teacher at Hatboro-Horsham High School in Horsham, Pennsylvania, had assigned her students to read Fahrenheit 451, Ray Bradbury's 1953 novel about a future dystopian society. It's set in a time when everyone is glued to their screens and society lacks empathy, she said. Sounds familiar, doesn't it? It popped into my head that I could have my students do acts of kindness with my sister's money. When we were growing up, Katie was always showing concern toward people she didn't even know. She was everyone's best friend, she added. Ulmer told her students about her sister, then gave them each a crisp $20 bill. She'd exchanged her sister's tips at the bank and added several hundred dollars of her own money, so she had a total of $500. The amount was enough for all 25 students in her English class. At this time, she was also the school's technology coach. I told them the way we prevent our world from becoming like the world in Fahrenheit 451 was through empathy and kindness, Ulmer said. After I gave them the money, I told them I wanted them to perform an act of kindness with it, then record a little video about it. Ulmer decided to call the project the $20 Kindness Challenge. Her students ran with it. One student went to a local diner, asked for a glass of water, and left the waitress a $20 tip, she said. Another girl knitted a bunch of little red caps for babies with heart problems so they could easily be spotted in the neonatal intensive care unit. Some students made homemade treats for pets at local animal shelters, while others used their $20 to buy toiletries and food for unhoused people. One of my favorites was a student who bought $20 worth of donuts while visiting some of her family members in the Midwest. She stood on a corner with her uncle and randomly handed them out to people. It's something she continues to do now every year. The following semester, Ulmer decided to continue the $20 kindness challenge with another class. More people started hearing about it, and pretty soon people were asking if they could donate to the cause, she said. I'd come to school and find $20 in my mailbox. Ulmer now hands out $20 bills twice a year and combines students' video clips into a montage for them to watch together. Since the project began, her students have spent more than $7,000 on acts of kindness, and the school now has a fund to accept donations. Ulmer now teaches ninth graders and said she cries every year when she watches their videos. It's always bothered me when people stereotype teenagers and dismiss them like what they say doesn't really matter, she said. These kids have big hearts. They're incredibly thoughtful. Sydney Castle, 16, said she's participated in the $20 kindness challenge 5 times, even though she's no longer in Ulmer's class. You're winning by listening to Gatewave's Best of the Web. The first time I did it, I went to a dollar store and bought holiday cards to give to people in a veteran's home, said Sydney, now a junior. I loved knowing that what I wrote to each veteran would make them smile. Since then, she and her friend, Mackenzie Bombas, also 16, have made homemade treats twice a year and handed them out to teachers at school. The first time I participated in the challenge, I didn't think it would be possible to make a difference with $20, but I learned that's really not true, Sydney said. You don't have to have millions. Anyone can make a difference. Sophomore Rachel Jasner said participating in 2 kindness projects was the highlight of her freshman year. Last year, Rachel, 15, made homemade bookmarks and randomly put them in books at the local library with notes of encouragement. She also bought $20 worth of fleecy fabric and made blankets for dogs at the local animal shelter with 2 other students. Because of Mrs. Ulmer, I'm always looking for ways now to do little things to make people feel good, Rachel said. It doesn't take that much time, and it's really rewarding and addicting to help. Ulmer said she often imagines how her sister would have reacted to her students' acts of kindness. I believe she'd be ecstatic about how I used her tip money, she said. I personally feel that this helps Katie live on. It's almost like she's here with me every semester when I do this. Imagine running for 30 hours in a hurricane on a race with no course. Why would hundreds of people trek overnight through the wilderness with nothing but a compass? Doug Bach Clark says it's the best feeling in the world. He writes the story for NewYorkTimes.com. 9 a.m., day one. As the remnants of Hurricane Helene swept over me, I huddled on a mountain ridge in West Virginia. The 2024 United States Adventure Racing Association National Championships hadn't even begun yet, and I was already getting chilled. About 200 other competitors and I were using one another for shelter and doing jumping jacks, while the frigid gale bowled metal chairs across the plaza of Snowshoe Mountain Resort. This was actually the best weather we were supposed to have all day, because the storm was in a lull. Rain would soon begin pouring again. Finally, the race director shouted, "Go!" and the runners broke toward every point of the compass. We were all headed toward the same finish line, but in between here and there, some 120 miles on the most efficient and complete route, we would take countless different paths. That's because adventure racing is a mashup of an Ironman triathlon and a wilderness treasure hunt, with teams of 3 tracking down hidden checkpoints over vast distances in rough terrain. For this national championship contest, we had to seek 50 checkpoints secreted throughout the Monongahela National Forest over the course of 30 hours, during which time few teams would sleep. To reach the checkpoints, we could use only our feet, mountain bikes, and canoes, and for navigation, we had to rely on maps and compasses. Whichever team found the most checkpoints and crossed the finish line by the deadline would win. I received topographic maps of the course before dawn in the bunker-like basement of the resort's convention center, along with my 2 teammates, McCray Linton and Jedediah Brenton Purdy. Despite the early hour and horrid weather, McCray was literally bouncing with excitement as he had in all our annual expeditions since college 15 years before. Jed, however, was questioning the wisdom of racing in the storm. Jed is about a decade older than I am, and He reminded me gently that our wives and young children would be in the path of the storm. Was it wise to make ourselves totally unavailable for 30 hours? I shared Jed's unease at being away from my family and also McCrae's excitement at the impending challenge. Ultimately, I figured we were already hundreds of miles away from our homes, so the only practical option was to forge ahead. Laying all 10 maps out on a table, we surveyed the mountain ranges we would traverse. Topographic maps are filled with elevation contour lines, which to the untrained eye look like illegible spaghetti, but to the knowledgeable reader transform 2D paper into a 3D hologram. Scattered throughout the hundreds of cartographic square miles, amid the other symbols that marked everything from cliffs to the thickness of vegetation, were the red circles of the checkpoints, which we had to figure out how to best connect. It was beyond the ability of mere mortals to touch every checkpoint, so doing well required figuring out which points to attempt. Many checkpoints were hidden far off trail in intentionally difficult places to reach, so strategic route choices tended to involve hard trade-offs. Were we better off following an established trail over a peak or bushwhacking a shortcut through a boggy valley? After 3 hours of measuring distances, debating, and marking our decisions on the map in waterproof ink, we had our route. Ambitious at the beginning, when we would have the most energy, more conservative for later mountain biking sections, which we assumed would be more difficult because of the washed-out trails. I was in charge of our maps as we rushed from the starting line and through the surrounding warren of condos toward the National Forest. But sweeping up a few easy points on the way out of the ski resort proved harder than it should have, as cold rain slapped our faces and whiteout fog distorted distances. Plus, Jed's anxiety was creeping into my head. I couldn't help remembering a turtle that I ran over the day before while driving to the competition. Swinging round a bend on a narrow mountain road, I glimpsed it too late. I felt the crunch through the steering wheel. McCrae and I pulled over, hoping to find it only injured, but it looked like a dropped egg, yolky flesh ground into shards of shell. With the disassembled halves of a kayak paddle, we scooped up the course and dug it a grave. One intact eye glared at me until I poured dirt over it. As intermittent storm bursts drummed against my hard-shell jacket, I kept wondering if we were going to be steamrolled by a force much larger than us. 9:40 a.m. About 40 minutes into the race, after dispatching the easy checkpoints, we found ourselves standing on the edge of a small parking lot, staring into a pine forest so dense it was already dark as evening inside. The next move appeared simple on the map. Follow a trail northeast past two intersections, after which the checkpoint should be hidden about 100 meters northwest. But there seemed to be multiple footpaths winding into the woods, where the map showed only one. Another confident-looking team rushed down a path roughly the correct direction, and insecurely I tailed them. But I became increasingly alarmed as I noted even more forking paths too small to be mapped. Soon, we joined numerous confused teams beating through pine thickets on indistinguishable tracks. The distinctive crossroads we expected to use as landmarks were impossible to pinpoint in the labyrinth. The race designers had lulled us into a false sense of security. Normally, navigation is my favorite part of adventure racing. It was what enchanted me during my original adventure race some 3 years before. I had expected it to feel like a hokey product of the Weekend Warrior industrial complex, a synthetic engineered adventure. But because I was piloting myself, I had to puzzle out the best way to flow with the terrain, rather than simply running over it. The new level of attention made marathons feel rote. After that first exhilarating experience, I started setting aside a weekend every spring and fall to race. Though I was an intuitive navigator from a lifetime spent outdoors, there was so much to learn. How to shoot a compass bearing, to adjust for magnetic declination, to count my paces, to employ a barometric altimeter, and so on. Some of these techniques had been used by explorers for roughly 1,000 years, but have largely been forgotten in the age of global positioning satellites, and studying them felt like being inducted into a trans-historical guild stretching from Song Dynasty sailors to Victorian cartographers to me. After participating in half a dozen or so overnight regional races, I reached the point where I considered myself a competent navigator. I was what was known by some adventure racers as a tortoise, someone who did decently by moving slowly and steadily and avoiding mistakes. But I wanted a bigger test, so I had come to my first nationals, the pinnacle of the sports circuit, which last season included over 70 races from Alaska to Florida. Futilely trying to locate myself among the pines, however, I had to reckon with the embarrassment of flubbing the race's first real checkpoint. And underneath that shame, there was also an undeniable flare of panic, of feeling like vulnerable prey in the wild, though I was with friends and not even very far from the condos. To be lost is a rare experience these days. Or perhaps it's better to say that most people are usually lost, but they don't realize it because their smartphones aren't. To be lost strips you down to just you, in a world you no longer fully understand, and makes clear how fragile your senses of self and place really are. McRae, Jed, and I floundered through the brush, each of us frustratedly pursuing our own hunches, even though we knew that the best practice was to methodically sweep the area in a line like a search and rescue team. It wasn't just our futility that anguished me, but our disorganization. I had failed my teammates twice, first by leading us astray, and then again by not providing the leadership necessary for us to search in coordination. Part of the reason adventure racing is a team sport is for complex searches like this. Navigation turns adventure racing from just a physical challenge into a mental one. The de-emphasizing of brute strength and increased emphasis on cooperation and problem-solving also make the sport much more gender-balanced than many other outdoor competitions. Some 37% of the racers at Nationals were women, and the first, second, third, and fifth place teams would be co-ed. The fourth and sixth place teams would be all female. The highest placing all male team was seventh. Finally, we stopped to debate our options. We could either keep hunting randomly, hoping we were close, or return to our last known point, the parking lot by the condos. After a humbling march back, we used our compasses to draw a line on the map from the asphalt to the checkpoint, fixing the orienting arrow on our compasses to that angle, and followed the bearing straight through pricking pines. I skipped this brute force method originally, figuring that approaching on the established path would be faster than bushwhacking, and that we could then use the landmarks of a distinctive crossroads to zero in on our target. But this race obviously wasn't going to permit any margin for error. Guided by the Earth's magnetic field, McRae ran right into the checkpoint, an orienteering flag which looks like a white and orange lampshade with a computerized recorder attached. It was concealed amid trunks that made it impossible to see from even 10 feet away. McRae put our electronic key into the recorder, certifying the discovery. The find provided some much-needed encouragement, especially as storm bursts had started to infiltrate our rain jackets. Next, we followed our compasses through a pine barren deeply carpeted in moss, which felt like walking on green clouds, and then boulder-hopped across an ancient glacial moraine, quickly locating two checkpoints. Pouring rain, whipping wind, how do you win against these odds? Stay with us.

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8: Welcome back to Gateway's Best of the Web. I'm volunteer reader Lucy Scott. We were about 12 hours into what would become an over 30-hour endurance race with three men, McCray, Jed, and the author of the article for NewYorkTimes.com. Here we go. About a dozen hours into the race, as we ground up a steep dirt fire road, Jed slumped off his bike. His answers to our questions were confused and halting, and he was shivering violently. We stripped him of his wet clothing, clad him in our driest gear, and enveloped him in a bivy sack, an emergency metallic bag which traps a user's body heat. After about 30 minutes and some food and water, he'd recovered enough to answer our teasing questions about the Supreme Court with professorial lectures. Jed teaches constitutional law at Duke University. But exiting the bivy, he again was convulsed by full-body shivers and seemed to lose focus. McCray and I worried he might be entering early-stage hypothermia. This was Jed's first overnight race, and I had promised I could get him through it. I invited him along, despite his having done only shorter daytime races, because adventure racing forges special relationships through overcoming shared challenges, and I wanted that bonding with him. But as Jake shakily swaddled himself in the bivy again, it was clear that I had failed him. An emotional struggle played out on Jed's face. He had set himself the goal of finishing, trained rigorously, and feared letting the team down. His body, however, couldn't continue. He announced he was done. McCray activated the SOS satellite beacon, a pager-sized weather-sealed antenna that could text even without a cellular network and that allowed race staff to track our location. 2 hours later, a truck rumbled up to us. We embraced Jed, then he pulled himself into the heated cab on his way to a hotel bed and full recovery. The next day, we would come across another team with a member mummified in a bivy, waiting for an evacuation. In total, 10 teams, about a seventh of the field, would either lose a member or withdraw entirely. 11:15 p.m., McCray and I were left in darkness in the vast pit of the Mauer Basin. No teams had passed us in the hours we were waiting for Jed's evac, so I was fairly certain that we were now in last place, and it would be physically impossible to reach the second transition area by the midnight deadline, earning us a stiff penalty that would put us even further in the hole. Though we still had a little more than half of the race clock left, we'd gone only about a third of the total distance. At a minimum, skipping all discretionary checkpoints, we needed to cover around 50 more miles, much of that on blown-out, muddy trails. Not to mention, we still had to climb a majority of the 14,000 feet of cumulative ascent on the course. And it was the middle of the night. Still, stars were peeking through the dissipating clouds, And as we stowed the emergency

0: Mylar blanket and other gear we used to keep warm during the long wait, McCrae's happy chatter buoyed me. I'd always appreciated how McCrae got excited, not daunted by challenges, and how his open feelings prompted ones I kept deeper down. As it had many times before, the virtuous cycle of his irrepressible enthusiasm and my even-tempered practicality spurred us into the breach as we parsed logistics and talked ourselves up for the next push. We could do this. In many ways, this was just an extension of a single long-running adventure that McCrae and I embarked on when we met in college, and we had conquered worse. We pumped up and down mountains, scaring up bounding deer that we outpaced on gravel-spraying descents, pausing only to drag our bikes over wind-felled trees and across frothing streams, grinding with everything that our refreshed legs had. We reached the second transition area more than 2 hours late, and staff members routed us onto a shortcut around the base of a mountain, which meant we wouldn't have the chance to get the checkpoints atop it that the teams ahead of us had reached. It was now approaching 3 a.m. My feet felt wrinkled and numb as if they'd been in an ice bath the whole race. My tight leggings had begun to chafe. My vision occasionally went blurry from sleeplessness. My stomach was rebelling from being constantly stuffed with sports bars and super high-carb hydration powder, and yet also never having enough sustenance. I'd been eating and drinking on a schedule to ingest the 10,000 calories I had calculated that my body could handle taking in during the event, but that was still vastly less than the amount I would expend. Even so, I felt invigorated as we climbed a mountain pass, swung around a peak covered in old-growth red spruce, and then descended into a rhododendron-choked valley. The heavens shone clearer there than almost anywhere else on the East Coast, partly because light-polluting development is discouraged around the nearby Green Bank radio telescope. We didn't even have to check our compasses. We could just follow Orion's sword south, because the path we wanted was so aligned to the heavenly guide that at each crossroads, the correct choice was immediately clear. Navigating by the stars, I felt synchronized, not just to the map and the earth, but to the galaxies beyond. The blinding terror of the storm, Hurricane Helene, had been replaced by a sense of proportionality. I might be a turtle, but I didn't feel threatened by that. I could see where I stood in the cosmos. Before long, we began passing other racers who had missed the cutoff, limping or sitting in the dirt, heads resting on their knees. Some were kind enough to cheer us on. Dawn graced us as we forded a misting river in a line of teams with packs held above their heads. Racers hobbled onward, sleepless, blistered, thorn-torn, sodden, chilled, and wounded. One later displayed to us a wrist that she said was broken, while proudly insisting that she wouldn't leave the course. But despite all that, they all seem more alive than they would in their everyday lives. There is a light that burns in the eyes of adventure racers after a sleepless night, which could be madness or delirium, but I prefer to think of it as a clarity of vision and purpose, a transcendence of the rational into the extraordinary, one that I could see in their pupils and that I'm sure they could see in mine. In fact, rather than complaining about the hurricane, many of the racers were already spinning self-consciously delighted tales about how the storm made an already difficult feat even harder. Perhaps that theatricality shouldn't have surprised me given the sport's origins. Modern adventure racing began in 1939. Televised, multi-day competitions were across exotic locations in which athletes competed not for fame or money or career, but simply for adventure and for the experience of living at the very brink of human strength and endurance. Many serious racers today roll their eyes at past and present televised sufferfests, but the sport's historical foundation remains that of events crafted to take participants on archetypal cinematic journeys, and they do. People are enduring the experience not just for the usual outdoor sports bromides of getting lost to find themselves and test their limits, but to undergo a hero's journey of their own. 9 a.m., day two. The sun finally emerged from early morning cloud cover and baked us as we biked the hills above one of the most wild and last undammed rivers on the East Coast, which we would have paddled had the storm not raised it to dangerous levels. The last push, a 4,000-foot ascent to the ski resort where we started. By that point, McCray and I had clawed back enough time to sneak a few optional checkpoints on the way to the finish line. The one we most wanted required an additional punishing ascent, which would put us in danger of being penalized for missing the 30-hour cutoff. As we ground upward, our wheels struggling for traction in the mud, my stomach spasming, my thighs rubbed raw, my brain aching from lack of sleep, I ignored the pain by focusing on my conversation with McCray. Starting on the nocturnal trek, we had begun discussing reaching the halfway point of our lives, statistically, as we were each in our late 30s, and trying to figure out what we should do with the rest of our journeys. It had proved easiest to distract ourselves from bodily discomfort by asking existentially discomforting questions. What checkpoints in life really matter? And what should we do with our remaining time? As we rolled up to an observation platform atop a peak on which a checkpoint hung, I knew we had fallen behind schedule. But I didn't care. Soon enough, we would get on our bikes again and sprint to the finish line, arriving 4 minutes and 54 seconds late. After a penalty was applied for tardiness, we would come in 34th out of 73 teams. But that wasn't really what we were racing for. Up there on that platform, we stood for a full minute, then another, and then another, savoring a panorama of the paths we had taken and those we had yet to take. McCray told me how much he loved me and how much this journey had meant to him. I told him the same. The atmosphere had been scrubbed clean by rain, and amid endless mountains rusting with autumn, the Green Bank telescope jutted upward like a cosmic compass needle. We could see forever. From the tale of those racers who survived 30 hours in the wake of Hurricane Helene to a man who served 36 years for his wife's murder, what happened when he met the man who actually confessed? Leo Schofield maintained he was innocent all along in his wife's 1987 murder. For Bone Valley, a podcast about the case, he connected with the man who said he did it. Remy Tooman has the story for NewYorkTimes.com. Even as he was serving 36 years of a life sentence for killing his wife, Leo Schofield put in the work to forgive the man who confessed to the crime. He turned to his faith. He mentored younger inmates. He became someone who mattered to others on the inside. But it wasn't until recently, nearly a year since he'd been paroled after decades of maintaining he was innocent, that Mr. Schofield was able to feel a sense of completion after he and Jeremy Scott spoke on the phone for the first time. Forgiveness is not about the person who hurt us, Mr. Schofield said in a recent interview. It's about us who are hurt and being freed from the effect of that. Jeremy and I had a chance to close a chapter, he added. Their conversation is featured in the second season of Bone Valley, the podcast whose initial series of episodes in 2023 chronicled Mr. Schofield's efforts to prove his innocence as producers described a case riddled with errors. You're listening to Best of the Web right here on Gatewave, audio for independent living. The second season explores Mr. Scott's confession to killing Michelle Schofield in 1987 and his reconciliation with his son after years of estrangement. Mr. Scott also details another murder he says he committed, but for which he was never charged. If Mr. Scott hadn't confessed, Mr. Schofield said, I'd still be languishing right now. Doing what Jeremy Scott has done is monumental, he said. It took a lot of courage. It took a lot of personal integrity. Mr. Schofield served 36 years in the Florida prison system before he was released on parole on April 30th, 2023, 8 years after Mr. Scott had first confessed to the crime that put Mr. Schofield away. The state has yet to move forward on additional murder charges against Mr. Scott. On February 27, 1987, the body of Michelle Schofield was found with 26 stab wounds in a drainage canal in Lakeland, Florida. She was 18. Mr. Schofield, her husband of 6 months, was charged with her murder soon after, but there was never any physical evidence linking him to the crime, not even the set of fingerprints that were found in Ms. Schofield's car. In 2004, the authorities said the prints belonged to Mr. Scott, who was already serving a life sentence for robbing a man and beating him to death. Mr. Scott confessed to the murder of Ms. Schofield a number of times, in instances including detailed interviews with Gilbert King, a Pulitzer Prize-winning author and the creator of Bone Valley. It wasn't out of the ordinary for Mr. Scott to call Mr. King from prison, but Mr. King wasn't expecting Mr. Scott to call one day in February while he was visiting Mr. Schofield at his home near Tampa, where Mr. Schofield was recovering from a near-fatal motorcycle accident. Mr. King asked Mr. Scott and Mr. Schofield if they wanted to talk. Both agreed. It was the first time the two men had spoken. He's trying to help this guy and comfort this guy who actually killed his wife and is the reason that he spent 36 years in prison, Mr. King recalled. It's something I'll never understand. Mr. Schofield was denied parole 4 times, even after Mr. Scott had confessed to the killing. Now, Mr. Schofield was on the phone with Mr. Scott, offering encouragement as he had as a mentor to younger inmates when he was still in prison, and as he continues to do on visits to this day. You have to go through some really dark places to get to that area of forgiveness, Mr. King said. You have to do these things that we cannot possibly imagine, and he clearly had been there. But getting to that point was far from easy. Just 2 years ago, Mr. Schofield said, he wouldn't have been able to speak to Mr. Scott the same way. But as practicing forgiveness became more real to him, Mr. Schofield also learned more about Mr. Scott's story from Mr. King. I developed a certain respect and somewhat of an affinity for the guy, he said. I wanted to tell him that I genuinely forgave him, and more important, I wanted him to know that there are people that care about him and want to see him do right, because he's never going to get out. Mr. Schofield emphasized that he was not apologizing on behalf of Michelle's family, who had objected to his parole bid. I sometimes feel almost guilty about forgiving Mr. Scott, he said, but this is about me, not Jeremy. It is very freeing to your spirit. I don't want to live with a bunch of anger. I had enough of that in prison. After Mr. Schofield was released last year, he spent the first night at a halfway house on a lawn chair underneath the stars with his second wife, Chrissy Schofield, a social worker whom he'd met in prison. But he struggled without a routine and lost track of the days because his regular measure of time, prison guards conducting an inmate headcount several times a day, was no longer part of his routine. He eventually found work at a mechanic shop. It was a steep learning curve for someone who thought he knew his way around cars. The last car he'd worked on was a 1987 model. Now he's focused on recovering from his motorcycle accident and spending time in church to deepen his faith. Mr. Schofield earned a theology degree in prison and became a senior pastor in the Messianic Christian community at the Hardy Correctional Institution in Bowling Green, Florida, where he served most of his time, forming close bonds with inmates and correctional officers. He still misses his former congregants and the structure of prison life. Mr. Schofield is working to overturn his conviction and has the backing of State Senator Jonathan Martin, a Republican, and the chairman of the Criminal Justice Committee. If his conviction is not overturned, Mr. Schofield expects to be on parole for another 4 to 6 years. At Mr. Schofield's parole hearing in April 2024, Jacob Orr, an assistant state attorney, criticized the media attention around the case and took issue with the storytelling in Bone Valley, accusing the podcast of omitting key facts. While Mr. Schofield is grateful to be out of prison, the fact that he's on parole for a crime he says he did not commit is the one bad apple in the whole thing, he said. My whole pursuit from the beginning was justice for Michelle. It breaks my heart that the state won't do the right thing. Mr. Schofield plans to visit Michelle's grave for the first time once he recovers, and he will bring his guitar with him. He'll sing her favorite songs and finally say goodbye. I'm going to lay my Michelle down, he said, pausing to let tears pass. I've come full circle, and I want her to rest in peace. Today's program is about different kinds of winning. Here's one from WashingtonPost.com. A giant pothole plagued his commute. He put an upside-down statue in it, using his daughter's old jeans, shirts, and shoes to make it look like someone was stuck in it, and his English county filled it days later. Kyle Melnick writes the piece. James Coxall's strategy to raise awareness about a roughly 4-inch-deep pothole in his English village involved children's jeans, colorful shoes, hand-me-down shirts, wood, and a brick. For more than a year, the 42-year-old carpenter said the pothole in Castle Camps, a village in Cambridgeshire, had been a problem. Coxall said he drove by the pothole about 6 times per week and sometimes drove into it accidentally, causing a loud bang that Coxall feared could pop his Ford van's tires. So Coxall took a pair of jeans that his 7-year-old had outgrown and stuffed them with wood slabs and old shirts, attached some shoes, and built an anchor to hold the invention upright in the water that had filled the pothole. The result? It appeared as though a small person was upside down in the pothole, with only their pants and shoes visible. Coxall thought his joke might draw some attention and prompt Cambridgeshire to fix the pothole within a few months. Instead, pictures of the pants were shared across Britain on social media, and the county filled the pothole. He's the latest person to get creative when filling potholes, which have become common in recent years locally and across the Atlantic Ocean. A Chicago artist turns potholes into mosaics. England residents in 2023 used potholes for miniature golf courses and children's toy displays. And Domino's Pizza even launched a marketing campaign in 2018 to fix potholes. Cambridgeshire attempted to fix the Castle Camps pothole about 9 months ago after residents flagged it, Coxall said. But it deepened again in the following weeks, prompting neighbors to report it again. The gap had recently widened to about 8 feet long, he said. Last week, Coxall's 7-year-old daughter, Ivy, gathered clothes she had outgrown to donate to a local charity. After driving by the pothole Sunday morning, Coxall got the idea to use a pair of Ivy's old jeans and her kid's size 7 shoes to place in the pothole. In each pant leg, he inserted a roughly 15-inch piece of wood and 3.5 children's shirts. He ripped one shirt in half. He attached the shoes onto the end of the pieces of wood in each pant leg and screwed a separate piece of wood onto the jeans near the waistline as an anchor. He assembled his creation in about 30 minutes. On a sunny and chilly Sunday afternoon, Coxall walked about a half mile to the pothole with his invention under his arm. He dropped the pants into the pothole by placing a brick on the anchor. He and the family took pictures before continuing their Sunday stroll. We just thought it would be quite funny, Coxall said, and it would highlight how bad the roads are. He posted a photo in a neighborhood Facebook group, and soon people were sharing it publicly. The BBC wrote about it. Jonathan Kitley, a spokesman for the Cambridgeshire County Council, said in a statement to the Washington Post that the council was aware of the pothole, which it went on to fix. Kittley did not respond to a question on whether Coxall's stunt had prompted the repair. Coxall's wife, Katrina, drove by the pothole the afternoon it was being repaired and picked up the stuffed pair of jeans, which had been moved to the grass nearby. Coxall said he received dozens of messages from his neighbors thanking him. "They fixed the hole," Coxall said. "They just got another several million to do in Cambridgeshire." Now, Coxall said, he has another decision to make. Which pothole will he place the jeans in next? We'll close today with a piece from Mark Puglio, who writes for TheAthletic.com, about what happened when college baseball teams with 42 and 99 game losing streaks met in a doubleheader. The Yeshiva University Maccabees had lost 99 games in a row. The Lehman College Lightning were winless in their last 42. When these epic college baseball teams' losing streaks collided, it was more than a doubleheader. Before the first pitch of the afternoon opener, Lehman coach Chris Delgado and Yeshiva coach Jeremy Renna met at home plate. The pair shared hardship made for a certain harmony, Renna said. "We often talk about not being able to understand what another person goes through in life without walking a mile in another man's shoes, and he can understand where I am, and I can understand where he is," Renna said. Yeshiva, a modern Orthodox Jewish school with campuses in Manhattan and the Bronx, entered with 99 consecutive losses dating to February 27, 2022. Lehman, a public university in the Bronx, had lost 42 straight games since May 9, 2023. Neither Delgado nor Renna had notched a win in their collegiate coaching careers. In the first game, Yeshiva blew a two-run lead in the final inning, losing 7-6 and extending its skid to 100 games. It was the Lightning's first win since Delgado was on the team as a pitcher, a victory shortstop Ryan Rosa called something magical. "I'm happy that all this adversity and triumph is happening at this moment, when we're so young that we can bring this out into our future selves and learn what it's like to be down and out and digging ourselves out of our own hole," Rosa said about the last 2 years. "Baseball's just another form of life. You go through many adversities, and you just have to build yourself out of it." In the nightcap, Yeshiva again built another large lead before Lehman stormed back. But for the first time in more than 3 years, the Maccabees held on to win 9-5, much to the thrill of a rowdy Yeshiva fan base. Delgado and Renna said the hardships and near misses of early season disappointments set the stage for Tuesday's triumphs. Renna repeatedly called it a quirk of math that made the games so monumental. Had Yeshiva not blown back-to-back doubleheaders in extra innings against John Jay in early March, the second of which ended on a walk-off passed ball on a strike three, its streak would not have received national attention. "I could tell you it's math, but as a believer in higher authority," Renna said, "I believe the math led us here to do good things and show off our university and the things we like to do well. God works in funny ways." I'm Lucy Scott. Thank you so much for being along today, and I hope we'll see you next week for another edition of Gateway's Best of the Web.
1: 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We also rely on the financial support of listeners and the people who love them. 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
2: Ramona Coker made the decision to get a college degree the day she witnessed her daughter cross the stage at her high school graduation ceremony. But this single mom faced an additional challenge. She's blind. The ability to receive financial support has enabled Ramona to pursue a long-deferred dream and is pursuing her Associate of Science in Computer Information Technology at Truckee Meadows Community College in Reno, Nevada. Thanks to the support of a donor-funded scholarship, even as a non-traditional student and single parent, Coker has been able to pursue her dream of becoming a web developer, with a focus on providing accessibility to websites so that those with disabilities can have equal access to information. Donors to these kinds of scholarships turn distant dreams into reality for students like Coker, who are setting the bar for other non-traditional students and students with disabilities. She's showing them that it's not enough to just pass. No matter your circumstances, if you're willing to work for your dreams, you can achieve excellence, not just for one day, but she says, for the rest of your life. 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
6: 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I'm Warren Wexler. In this December 2024 issue, The Pandemic Hunters and 32 Rules for Flying Now. We begin with FedEx Turns the Page, reported by Devin Leonard and Keel Porter. In February, Brett Baier, the door host of Fox News' special report, opened his show with clips of U.S. President Joe Biden assuring the public that wages were rising and inflation was down. Then he introduced a guest to say that actually all wasn't well with the U.S. economy. Over the past couple of years, we've simply been borrowing from our grandchildren and living beyond our means, said Frederick Smith, founder of FedEx, in his Let's Cut Out the Nonsense Southern Drawl. Smith had struck many of the same gloomy chords a month earlier in a chat with Fox's Brian Kilmeade, the host of One Nation with Brian Kilmeade, who introduced his guest as one of the world's most successful entrepreneurs ever. "Well, Brian, we're not paying much attention to the fiscal posture of the United States," Smith said, a mildly pained look on his face. "It's really incredible to me." This was after Smith, armed with charts and graphs, delivered a jeremiad in December from the stage of the Union League Club in New York, warning that misguided economic policies could lead to deflation, hyperinflation, or depression, and unleash the kind of tyranny that precipitated World War II and over 40 million deaths. It was all quintessential Fred Smith. A Yale University-educated, decorated former U.S. Marine captain, Smith all but created the overnight delivery business when he founded FedEx at the age of 27 in 1971. Now 80 and worth $6 billion, according to the Bloomberg Billionaires Index, he still relishes opportunities to promote policies that he argues would help the country. Some would clearly also benefit FedEx, particularly the abandonment of protectionist policies instituted by former President Donald Trump, perpetuated by Biden, and now likely to be escalated with Trump's return to the White House. Smith can usually be counted on to plug his company and its more than half a million employees as he makes his case. Why, at the moment, he told his audience in New York, dozens of FedEx's jumbo freighters were crisscrossing the Atlantic and Pacific Oceans. Others were soaring over South America and parts of Asia. And FedEx doesn't just run its own airline as part of its signature express business. Over the years, FedEx acquired a trucking company, which became FedEx Ground, and created FedEx Freight, a division hauling larger, often industrial loads. Every business day, Smith said, FedEx transports goods worth the equivalent of 6% of the U.S. gross domestic product. He offered what he called amazing statistics to make the point that FedEx, and by inference its founder, possesses an unmatched understanding of economic and geopolitical issues at a granular level. Only fleetingly mentioned in these appearances was the man actually running FedEx, Raj Subramanian. Since taking over as chief executive officer in 2022, Subramanian has had the job of restoring Wall Street's confidence in the company, confidence that had largely dissipated during Smith's final years in the job. Investors had become jaded with his relentless quest for growth, dizzyingly successful though it had been, with revenues soaring from $1 billion in 1983 to $93 billion in 2022. What they demanded now was better shareholder returns. FedEx's annual operating margins had trailed those of United Parcel Service, its chief competitor, for years. So had its stock performance for a shorter period. Because of that, FedEx had been targeted by an activist investor, D.E. Shaw, which won two seats on the company's board just after Subramanian's ascension. That would have been unfathomable during Smith's glory decades. Although he remains loyal to Smith, Subramanian, a more cerebral character who practices yoga and frequently starts his mornings with a game of online chess, has essentially positioned himself as the anti-Fred. Faced with several years of declining revenue, he's carrying out a $4 billion cost-cutting plan, which has resulted in the elimination of tens of thousands of jobs. And he delighted investors in June by hinting that the company might be mulling the sale or spin-off of FedEx Freight, which analysts say could be worth $30 billion. Now, Subramanian has set out to do the thing shareholders clamored for most loudly. He's officially merged FedEx's express business with its slower-moving ground operation. He says this will enable the company to stop sending express and ground trucks to the same neighborhoods on the same day, eliminating redundant facilities and save an additional $2 billion by 2027. In merging the units, he's emulating UPS, which has always operated its express and ground operations as a single network. That's something Smith was reluctant to do. If Subramanian gets the merger right, FedEx could be poised to undercut UPS, which saw its own shares fall after agreeing to a 5-year contract with the International Brotherhood of Teamsters, a deal the union estimated would be worth $30 billion in new wages and benefits. UPS disputes this figure. If Subramanian fumbles it, he faces the possibility of labor strife, service disruptions, and perhaps even an abbreviated tenure as CEO. Even as Subramanian asserts his independence, his storied predecessor is still very much a force at FedEx. Smith remains the company's largest individual shareholder, with about 8% of its stock. Smith also now has the title of executive chairman, focusing, the company has said, on issues of global importance, including sustainability, innovation, and public policy. In other words, he's still very much involved. He'll be in the picture until the day he passes, says John Haber, Chief Strategy Officer of Transportation Insight and a former UPS executive who studied FedEx closely. And Fred's not the only Smith family member with a looming presence at FedEx. Less than 3 weeks before the company announced Subramaniam was taking over as CEO, it said it would be elevating Fred's oldest son, Richard, to be the head of the Express division, which has been struggling in recent years as demand for speedier deliveries has slackened. With the merger of Express and Ground, Smith's title is now CEO of Airline and Chief Operating Officer of International. The decision seemed to confirm some people's speculation that Fred was positioning Richard to one day lead FedEx. That would be a remarkable turn of events for the younger Smith, who was suspended from the University of Virginia for assaulting another student in the late 1990s, and whose professional experience prior to joining FedEx in 2005 consisted of interning at a failed startup backed by his dad. In Memphis, where FedEx is headquartered, some in the business community think it's inevitable that Richard will eventually become CEO. That means Subramaniam, with all the other challenges he faces as FedEx's CEO, has not one but two Smiths looking over his shoulder. It would have been difficult for anybody to follow Fred Smith as the head of FedEx. Many tales from his early days have become the stuff of business legend. How he drafted his plan for FedEx in a college paper at Yale in the 1960s, earning a paltry grade, most likely, as he once put it, my usual C. How he flew to Las Vegas when FedEx could barely scrape up enough money to pay for another week's jet fuel and turned the company's last $5,000 into $25,000 at the blackjack tables. A FedEx spokesperson says Smith did travel to Las Vegas to gamble back then, but not with FedEx's last dollars, and the company's survival hardly depended on his winnings. How in the midst of his campaign in the mid-1970s to deregulate the air cargo industry, he ripped a copy of the Civil Aeronautics Act of 1938 in half and tossed it onto the desk of the senior Washington official, telling him, "This is what I think of your arguments." Smith and his political allies ultimately prevailed in that battle. In his public appearances, Smith is likely to talk about how he foresaw a quickly approaching time when businesses would be linked by computers and someone would have to supply them with overnight delivery of equipment to keep their networks running, along with other time-sensitive items. That was FedEx's mission when it officially went into business on April 17, 1973, its 14 jets delivering a mere 186 packages to 25 cities. It remains a significant part of the company's business now. If it weren't for FedEx, the entire high-tech and high-value-add society would collapse, Smith says in an August interview. I mean, we're delivering the defibrillators to the Mayo Clinic every morning. We're delivering the Intel and NVIDIA chips. Smith can sometimes be testy and combative, but he's just had another grandchild this day. He's in a buoyant mood, and a conversation scheduled for 20 minutes stretches on for twice the allotted time. By the late 1980s, FedEx had purchased Tiger International for $895 million, becoming the world's largest cargo airline, and its founder had joined the pantheon of American business heroes. He dabbled in Hollywood, becoming an investor in Alcon Entertainment, a production company that financed movies such as The Sisterhood of the Traveling Pants 2 and, more recently, Blade Runner 2049. In time, he also became part owner of what are now the Washington Commanders. Smith moved easily in the circle of Beltway elites who cheered for the team. How Time Flies, a hagiographic coffee table tome FedEx published in 1998 to commemorate its 25th anniversary, featured fulsome tributes from former President George H.W. Bush and several then-current and former senators. That year, Smith oversaw what now appears to be one of his company's more prescient acquisitions. FedEx was facing heightened competition from UPS, which had started as a bike messenger service around the turn of the century, morphed into a trucking company, and then purchased its own planes to go head-to-head with Smith's overnight operation. It was the alligator and the bear, Smith says. You're listening to Bloomberg Business Week, produced by Gateway in New York City. So Smith orchestrated FedEx's $2.4 billion purchase of Caliber System, the owner of RPS, a Pittsburgh-based ground delivery company. By one measure at least, FedEx's move into ground has been a spectacular success. In 2023, FedEx had 18% of the 21.7 billion item parcel shipping market, while UPS had 21%, according to a yearly study conducted by logistics service provider Pitney Bowes. "We've taken market share for 20 years," Smith boasts, "slowly and methodically." However, the more FedEx started to resemble UPS, the more investors demanded UPS-style results. They couldn't understand Smith's seeming insistence on keeping Ground and Express separate when it was clearly one of the reasons FedEx's operating margins were lower than those of its rival. Smith says he wasn't being stubborn and was fully aware of the virtues of combining Ground and Express. "Most of the view is, crazy old chairman was hard-headed and he didn't want to put the things in," Smith says. "It's ridiculous." The problem, he says, is that FedEx had a finite amount of money, and along with building out its ground operation, it needed to modernize the Express division's planes. Merging Express and Ground with that going on would have been prohibitively expensive. It wasn't as if Smith didn't have plenty of other things to worry about. By the late aughts, the growth of FedEx's package volume was being fueled primarily by the booming e-commerce market, meaning the company was increasingly delivering sundries such as pet food rather than defibrillators. Investors feared this would make FedEx vulnerable to competition from Amazon.com, which started as a major FedEx customer before setting up its own delivery business. Last year, Amazon delivered more packages in the U.S. than either FedEx or UPS, according to the Pitney Bowes survey. Few conversation topics seemed to annoy Smith more than the potential Amazon threat, which he once dismissed as fantastical. Truth be told, the e-commerce giant has stuck to handling its own packages rather than going after other clients. And the threats of FedEx and UPS, I should say the throats of FedEx and UPS, still, FedEx needed to retool its strategy for the e-commerce era. For that, Smith turned to Subramanian. Subramaniam might not have ended up in his current position if it hadn't been for a fortuitous phone call in 1991. He grew up in Trivandrum, the capital of the Indian state of Kerala, the son of a police officer, his dad, and a doctor, his mother. He'd never heard of FedEx until he moved to the U.S. in the 1980s to go to Syracuse University. There he saw snow for the first time and got a master's degree in chemical engineering, graduating in 1989. After that, it was on to the University of Texas at Austin for an MBA, which he received in 1991, only to discover that there were no jobs for him. It wasn't just that the U.S. was in a recession. Once interviewers learned he lacked a green card, the door was shut. One day he heard his roommate, also Indian and without a green card, on the telephone declining an interview with FedEx. "I said, 'Give me the damn phone,'" Subramaniam recalls. "I called over there and said, 'You just talked to my roommate. He's going back to India, and I'm still here. Can I fax you my resume?'" Now an energetic 58-year-old with a hawkish profile, he's speaking during an interview at FedEx's downtown Memphis office, clad in a dark blue sport coat and stylish pointy-toed loafers. FedEx helped Subramaniam secure a green card, and he started as an analyst in the marketing department. "I was an associate," he says, "the lowest possible level you can be." That didn't prevent him from attending meetings with the company's charismatic founder. "I listened to his vision, and I just ate it up," he says. Smith doesn't recall those early encounters, but no matter. "I just know Raj was a fast-track guy since he came on with the company," he says. In 1996, Subramaniam was dispatched to Hong Kong to become a managing director for the Asia-Pacific region, where, he says, many people were still unfamiliar with the company. That changed in 2000 with the release of the film Castaway, which starred Tom Hanks as a FedEx engineer marooned on a tropical island, and included a cameo appearance by Smith portraying himself. "It was manna from heaven," Subramaniam says. "I gave away more movie tickets in Asia because it just tells a good story." He moved to Toronto in 2003 to become regional president for Canada, then returned in 2006 to Memphis, where he rose to become executive vice president in charge of marketing and communications for the entire company in 2013. "It was around this time," he says, "that he realized Smith was sizing him up to one day be FedEx's CEO. I remember him telling me, 'When you're sitting in this chair,' and I was like, 'Okay.'" Subramaniam has that pleasant recollection. And it seemed like that could happen fairly soon. His mentor would be turning 75 in 2019, and FedEx had a rule requiring board members to retire at that age. To hear Smith tell it, there was a horse race underway among his potential successors within the company. The front runner was considered by many to be Chief Operating Officer David Bronczek, who was appointed to the board early that year. But less than 3 weeks later, FedEx abruptly announced that Bronczek would be departing and Subramaniam would be taking his place as COO. He also became Smith's publicly designated successor. Meanwhile, the board changed the mandatory retirement rule so that it applied only to non-managerial directors, allowing Smith to retain his chairmanship. As COO, Subramaniam devised an e-commerce plan. The company would ditch Amazon as a customer and focus instead on serving Amazon's retail competitors, such as Walmart. It moved from delivering 6 days a week to seven. And in a foreshadowing of what would come under his leadership, FedEx's Express division began handing off some deliveries to its ground division when it made sense. Smith was in no hurry to leave. He told Bloomberg News he wanted to turn FedEx around first. Finally, he announced in March 2022 that the time had come and Subramaniam would take over that June. Fred Smith is the father of 10 children. Two of his daughters are film producers like their dad. His son Arthur was head coach of the Atlanta Falcons and is now the offensive coordinator for the Pittsburgh Steelers. Inevitably, perhaps, some of the others found employment at FedEx. Samantha Smith Atkins works in the company's government affairs office in Washington. Then there's Richard, whose early years might not have suggested he could one day be in a position to run a multi-billion-dollar corporation. A comic book reader so enamored with the X-Men's Wolverine that he'd go on to name his son Logan, Richard went to high school in Memphis and played football at UVA, where he enrolled in 1996. He also joined Delta Kappa Epsilon, his father's old fraternity, and became a presence on campus. Richard reveled in his status as the scion of a wealthy family, offering rides on the family's jet to female students and acting as if he could get away with anything, according to a former classmate. A FedEx spokesperson disputes this. That wouldn't be the case for long. In November 1997, at around 5 a.m., a freshman named Alexander Corey was walking back to his dorm when Richard and several of his Deke brothers pulled up in a car. Some of Richard's friends started taunting Corey, who figured it was all in fun, served up some insults of his own. "I was joking around," says Corey, now a venture capitalist in Miami. The car drove off and Corey continued on. But 5 minutes later, he found the car and its occupants waiting for him. Richard, 6'1" and about 265 pounds, emerged and asked if Rory wanted to get beaten up. "All of a sudden, I got punched and kicked in the face," Corey remembers. "It happened so fast." He was taken to a hospital where he was treated for a broken jaw. He also needed extensive restorative dental work. Once word spread on campus about the incident, the Deke brothers turned themselves in to the police, with Richard admitting he'd been the one who hit Corey. Four young men were charged with malicious wounding, a felony. Fred was outraged at the seriousness of the charge. "I think they've been totally mistreated," he told the Memphis Commercial Appeal. "It's basically an incident that happens 100 times a football weekend, and it got blown out of proportion." This Gateway broadcast of Bloomberg Businessweek will resume with more of this article about FedEx and its founder and his founder's current successor after this short break.
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6: 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Continuing with FedEx Turns the Page. Richard Smith apologized to Corey, pleaded guilty to misdemeanor assault and battery in May 19.

struck another student in the face with the grip end of a golf club. The officials said students were afraid to come forward because they knew of the Smith family's wealth. As the school's judicial process dragged on and Richard continued to attend classes, some of his classmates decided they'd had enough. In April 1999, an estimated 300 of them held a campus rally calling for his expulsion, carrying signs with slogans such as "Fed Up" and "Express Expulsion." The next month, the university suspended Richard for 2 years and ordered him to enroll in anger management and alcohol abuse programs. He responded by filing a federal lawsuit against school officials, saying they had violated his right to due process. A jury ruled in the university's favor in 2000. FedEx declined to make Richard available for an interview and would not discuss his criminal case or its aftermath. "We will not respond to questions about an event that occurred almost 3 decades ago," a company spokesperson said. This account is based on a review of hundreds of documents that became public as a result of his suit. By then, Richard had transferred to George Washington University, where he majored in political science. He also held an internship at Value America, a Charlottesville, Virginia tech startup that promised to be the Walmart of the Internet, selling everything from IBM computers, Panasonic TVs, and the Vicks VapoRub at low prices. Except that unlike Walmart, Value America carried no inventory. Instead, it took orders from customers and transmitted them to manufacturers, which shipped products to their destinations. One of Value America's primary financial backers was Fred Smith, who poured $5 million of FedEx's money and $5 million of his own into the company. "I thought this was one of the best things I'd ever seen," Fred told Business Week at the time. Never mind that many of Value America's suppliers weren't set up to get their wares directly to customers. They relied on the distributors that Value America was cutting out. Orders were sometimes weeks late, and before the end of 2000, Value America filed for bankruptcy. Richard then got a law degree from the University of Mississippi, graduating in 2005 and becoming an analyst in FedEx's solutions operation, which supports the company's sales efforts. Tom Schmidt, the group's senior vice president at the time, says Fred wanted him to get Richard into professional game shape with the hope that his son might eventually run FedEx. "That was always there as a North Star," Schmidt says. "Obviously, you have to take it step by step." A FedEx spokesperson said neither Fred nor Richard recall such conversations. Executives at FedEx, including Schmidt, found themselves impressed as Richard steadily climbed the ladder, becoming life sciences president in 2009, vice president for global trade in 2013, and logistics chief in 2017, and leading the company's joint effort with UPS to distribute the first COVID-19 vaccines in the U.S. Some also saw his father's hand behind his ascension. "His dad played a big role in his move," says Carl Asmus, former chief executive of FedEx's cross-border unit. "They definitely view him as CEO material." Fred strongly disputes any talk that he's been pushing for Richard to be CEO. "Quite frankly, he's a great operator," he says of his son. "He's a great troop leader, so his career is whatever his career trajectory will be. I'm sure I will be long gone from FedEx before the next CEO is selected, other than, God forbid, that Raj is incapacitated because he is doing a fantastic job. So that's complete nonsense."

Smith's protestations notwithstanding, having the founder's son on the FedEx executive team surely increases the pressure on Subramaniam, especially with Fred himself nearby. Fred's in the office almost every day, says Bree Carrere, FedEx's chief customer officer. On Wednesdays, she says, he can be seen in his tennis whites preparing to hit the court, a practice to which he's often attributed his longevity. I can still get out there and run around, Smith says. Along with being there to dispense advice, Smith is available to chat with important clients and mine his political connections to advance the company's interests in Washington. Then there are his occasionally eyebrow-raising critiques of the condition of the American economy and his warnings of what might lie ahead if nothing changes. Any chance did you folks see the speech I gave in December in New York, he asks, referring to the one at the Union League Club? Subramaniam says he's grateful to have Smith around. Fred is an extremely valuable resource, he says, but I run the business, and he's very clear about that as well. Subramaniam praises what he describes as his mentor's patriotism, but he notes that he, too, is getting involved in policy matters, having recently been named chair of the U.S.-China Business Council, an association of more than 270 American companies seeking better trade relations with the Asian superpower. In other words, he's establishing his own network in Washington. As for Fred's son, Subramaniam points out that he is the one who promoted Richard to his current role. He came up through the ranks, Subramaniam says, sounding surprised that anyone would think otherwise. I thought he deserved that spot. For all Subramaniam's confidence, his early months in charge were rough. In September 2022, after only several months as CEO, FedEx missed its numbers. During an appearance on CNBC's Squawk on the Street, Subramaniam seemed to blame it on a global financial meltdown. Host Jim Cramer looked astounded. Raj, are we going into a worldwide recession? He asked. Well, I'm not an economist, Subramaniam says. But you know? Oh, you know more than the economists, Cramer said. Come on, they just push papers. You actually look at things. Well, I think so, Subramaniam said. The next day, FedEx's shares plunged by 21%, wiping out $11 billion of its market value. The global recession didn't materialize, and Subramaniam now says, honestly, I was just talking about our business. That same month, Subramaniam unveiled a plan called Drive to slash FedEx's spending by a total of $4 billion by the end of the 2025 fiscal year. By mid-2023, the company said it had reduced its headcount by a remarkable 29,000 positions. A FedEx spokesperson says this was primarily through attrition. In an investor call last June, Subramaniam said FedEx was well on its way to hitting Drive's $4 billion target on schedule. That, along with this intimation that the company might be weighing the divestment of FedEx's freight, caused FedEx's shares to rise 14% that day. It can look a bit like Subramaniam is beginning to dismantle the company Smith assembled. Then again, the founder was worth nearly $650 million more in late October than he'd been at the start of the year, according to the Bloomberg Billionaires Index. Raj has done a simply outstanding job, Smith says. The results speak for themselves.
The November election likely gives Subramaniam a new challenge in the form of Trump's promise to raise tariffs, which could take a toll on FedEx's international business. The company has already tangled with him over such issues. In 2019, FedEx sued the Trump administration to block the enforcement of trade restrictions, complaining that they put an impossible burden on the company. The suit was dismissed. FedEx said after the election that it looks forward to working with the White House and members of Congress on important policy issues. Subramaniam must also produce the efficiencies and savings he's promised with his merging of the express and ground delivery operations. One of the gnarliest issues is what to do about the drivers for each division, the ones who show up at your door with boxes under their arms. Drivers for ground are contract employees, making what Satish Jindal, president of industry data provider ShipMatrix, estimates is about $35 per hour, including benefits. Express couriers are company employees making about $45 an hour, with benefits factored in, he says. From a purely financial standpoint, it would be in FedEx's interest to convert all its drivers to contractor status. That's what seems to be happening in the U.S., where FedEx has been laying off former express drivers in certain markets. In more sparsely populated Canada, however, FedEx is sticking with employee drivers. Subramaniam will say only that the company will have a hybrid delivery model, meaning it will decide whether to use contractors or employees, depending on what best suits individual markets. It's going to be data-driven, he says. He might be keeping things vague because he fears unionization. Under FedEx's previous corporate structure, its express couriers were considered employees of an airline and couldn't be organized without a national vote. That's different from the trucking industry, in which union drives can be conducted regionally. FedEx insists that nothing's changed with the combining of the express and ground divisions. But with the company taking on characteristics of UPS, the Teamsters have launched a campaign to organize FedEx's former express mechanics. The union would also clearly like to add the company's drivers to its member rolls. This is something we're monitoring closely, says Kara Dennis, a Teamsters spokesperson. You're listening to Bloomberg Business Week on Gateway, audio for independent living. Subramaniam says he respects the rights of his employees to organize, but in a podcast appearance last year, he vowed to resist such efforts. We have a non-union workforce, he said. We're going to try like hell to maintain that. Meanwhile, Subramaniam is counting on Richard Smith to prove himself in what might be the toughest job in FedEx right now. Last year, before it was merged with Ground, the Express division posted an anemic operating margin of 2.5%. Analysts say the solution is for FedEx to shift more items out of planes and into trucks, where they can be moved more cheaply. Fortune may favor the founder's son. In April, FedEx announced that it was parting ways with a big customer, the U.S. Postal Service, whose business was worth an estimated $1.6 billion a year, according to J.P. Morgan Chase. It means a revenue hit, to be sure, but it should make it easier for Richard to scale back flights. Barclays analyst Brandon Oglenski estimates FedEx uses about 350 planes daily to service the U.S., while UPS has a mere 250, which he says is one of the primary reasons FedEx's operating margin is so much lower.
It's very simple, Oglinski says of FedEx. They fly too many planes. A FedEx spokesperson calls this analysis misleading. It's actually good for us in the long term, says Subramium at the end of the USPS contract. He's be better right. He better be right. Subramanian needs to continue to deliver results, even as challenges continue to come up. In September, FedEx's shares tumbled again after the company cautioned that business would slow in the coming year. Subramanian doesn't sound worried. I'm very convinced that we have the right strategy in place, and the board is convinced. Fred's convinced. So we're moving in this direction, he says. If that changes, FedEx may not have to look far for his replacement. Not that Richard appears to be antsy. He's very supportive of Raj, says Richard's friend David Waddell, a Memphis financial executive. We'll see where it goes. In our private conversations, he's not jonesing to be the CEO. He can afford to wait. Fred was CEO until age 77. Richard is 47, and his name is Smith. Next up, the pandemic hunters, reported by Riley Griffin. Deep in the Amazon rainforest, where Colombia stretches down to touch Peru and Brazil, Hospital San Rafael is overwhelmed. It's a sweltering spring afternoon, and the rows of white plastic chairs inside the clinic are packed. They have been for days. Some patients are slumped in their seats, eyes closed, breathing slowly. Others, masks at their chins, yell after children running through the hallway. The humidity makes 90 degrees Fahrenheit feel well over 100. A few people are fanning themselves with medical records. From 5 to 20 fever-stricken patients have been arriving at this small facility each day, aching, vomiting, sometimes quivering with chills despite the unrelenting heat. A few might test positive for malaria or dengue. Most of them, though, who knows? This region prides itself on being one of the world's most biodiverse areas. But the dense, dripping canopy of rubber trees, walking palms, and more than 40,000 other varieties of flora also offers the perfect breeding ground for mosquitoes, the carriers of malaria, dengue, and chikungunya. Here at the clinic, there's a wary respect for the insects, which kill more people than all other creatures on Earth combined. Past the waiting room and a statue of Saint Raphael, angel of healing, are quarters for those who've been admitted. Many have journeyed a long way in search of treatment, weaving boats along the Amazon River's curves, past piranhas and pink dolphins from remote indigenous communities. They're often joined by tourists and migrants caught off guard by illness while passing through. A thin, barefoot man lies curled on a cot veiled by mosquito netting. He shares his room with others. It's unusual to see this many fever cases so early in the year, says Jorge Emilio Osorio, a veterinarian and virologist. He walks past the patients, turns a corner, and enters a narrow room. Inside a cabinet under a dirty sink sits a dwindling supply of rapid tests for dengue, flu, and malaria made by Abbott Laboratories. Even as Hospital San Rafael burns through the tests, most are turning up negative. If it's not malaria or dengue, Osorio asks, what is it? The diseases circulating in the region often manifest the same way. Days-long fevers, headaches, joint and muscle pain, nausea.
Some patients remain for days without a diagnosis, many of them children. They cry a lot, a lab assistant says. If patients become so ill they start hemorrhaging blood or experiencing organ failure, they may be transferred out of the clinic here in Leticia, a small city at the southernmost tip of Colombia, to better-resourced hospitals elsewhere. Even then, doctors aren't likely to find the underlying cause. Medical mysteries like these aren't exclusive to the Amazon basin. Osorio is hunting for new and emerging viruses across Colombia, from the heights of the Andes to the fringes of the Darien Gap, a treacherous migration route connecting South and Central America. He's concerned enough by the unknown illnesses cropping up in his native country that he formed a team that's appealing to patients with an unusual request. Would you share a sample of blood in an effort to prevent the next pandemic? What they discover in the samples is shared with researchers at Abbott's headquarters in a suburb north of Chicago. During the COVID-19 pandemic, the company gained renown as the first line of defense against the disease, getting U.S. government clearance for a COVID test 9 months before the first vaccine came to market. Already a $150 billion-plus behemoth operating in more than 160 countries at the pandemic's start, it produced and shipped billions of tests, more than doubling its diagnostic sales to $16.6 billion and sending its market value hurtling past $200 billion. When that demand naturally dried up, Abbott was left scouring for the next big thing. This December marks 5 years since authorities began contacting the World Health Organization with questions about a mysterious disease spreading in Wuhan, China. But while the public is much better protected against COVID than it was in those early days, the same isn't true of other pandemic threats. That's because of what's known as a cycle of panic and neglect, in which an unexpected crisis emerges and prompts an alarmed response. Then the crisis abates, and the cracks it revealed in important systems are neglected. Experts say the cracks in overworked and underfunded public health systems that COVID exposed have indeed widened, leaving rich and poor countries dependent on industry to respond to new and emerging diseases. And with Donald Trump again entering the Oval Office, bonds between the U.S. and global health authorities are likely to fracture anew. Prior to the COVID outbreak, Trump dismantled a White House office focused on fighting pandemics. And after it began, he suspended funding for the WHO and tried to withdraw the U.S. from the organization. Industry isn't a sure bet to fill the cracks. Many companies that won government contracts and scaled up manufacturing to meet the demands of the COVID crisis have shuttered or gone bankrupt. Others tried and failed to bring products to market, or else did so imperfectly and too late. Drug and device makers have moved away from pandemic threats to more lucrative opportunities, such as developing weight loss drugs and niche medical products. Those that have struggled to articulate a clear post-pandemic vision, like Pfizer, now have activist investors circling. Abbott, though, remains sold on pandemic work. The company has meted out $20 million to virus hunters like Osorio via the Abbott Pandemic Defense Coalition, which it formed in March 2021 as COVID raged. These researchers are the front line of global viral surveillance, collecting samples from patients
with mysterious illnesses across 60 sites in 19 countries. Based on the resulting data, Abbott can develop diagnostic tools that could one day be urgently needed. Thank you for listening to this week's Bloomberg Business Week, recorded in New York City. I'm volunteer reader Warren Wexler. We hope you'll join us again next Friday. For most of you, Vanity Fair is coming up next here on Gateway

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2: From the Bureau of Economic Geology, this is Earth Date. How about a boa burger or snake steak? As the world's population looks for more sources of protein, snakes and the constrictor family may be the perfect choice. That's because, over millions of years, they've evolved to grow and maintain a healthy body weight while eating little. Recently, researchers studied Burmese and reticulated pythons bred for consumption in snake farms in Vietnam and Thailand. On a diet of wild rodents, pork byproducts, and fish pellets, they added half a pound of body weight a week, converting feed into edible protein more efficiently than beef, pork, chicken, salmon, or even crickets, as we discussed on another Earth Date. They produce less feces and greenhouse gases than those protein sources, too. They drank the dew that formed on their scales and didn't need additional water. They thrived in heat and maintained their weight during fasting. They didn't transmit diseases like bird flu. The scientists concluded that if it could be scaled up, python ranching could provide a sustainable protein source that supports local farmers while preserving wild snake populations and habitats. Snake meat is already popular in Asian countries and is available in some gourmet food stores here, too. It tastes a lot like chicken and can even be prepared using similar recipes. So you might consider making some python piccata or anaconda adobo to give this protein of the future a try. I'm Scott Tinker.
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Welcome to our weekly update of the quest for knowledge about ourselves, our world, and our universe. It's the sciences on GateWave. I'm Peter Catt. Today, how the corpse flower came by its peculiar traits. Ancient lichens might have paved the way for plants. The fishy source of sensitive teeth. And other stories. But first, Scientific American, May 2026. How Birds Survived the Dinosaurs' Doomsday, by Steve Brusati, a professor at the University of Edinburgh. Scientists finally understand why birds were the only dinosaurs to pull through the end Cretaceous mass extinction. On the final day of the Cretaceous period, some 66 million years ago, Earth was teeming with a dazzling variety of dinosaurs. In North America, the super predator Tyrannosaurus rex stalked its favorite prey, the three-horned triceratops. In Asia, agile raptors eyed herds of duck-billed and armored herbivores, and a menagerie of miniature carnivores and plant-eaters roamed the European islands. South of the equator, long-necked behemoths, heavier than jet airplanes, shook the ground as they walked. And all over the world, feather-covered dinosaurs flaunted their plumage, some flapping and flying through the air. Then, suddenly, the age of the dinosaurs was over. A massive asteroid slammed into the Gulf of Mexico, triggering a chain reaction of carnage, earthquakes, tsunamis, and wildfires, followed by years of darkness and cold. It was probably the worst moment in Earth history, and before long, three out of every four species were extinct. The asteroid was so catastrophic that it spawned one of the greatest myths in science, one so pervasive and repeated so constantly that most of us think it is true. It is the myth that dinosaurs are gone, felled one and all during the end Cretaceous extinction. In fact, some dinosaurs survived the asteroid apocalypse. Although canonical species such as T. rex and Triceratops perished, members of one dinosaur group managed to endure. Birds. Why did birds persevere when every single other type of dinosaur died? Scientists have puzzled over this question for decades. The mystery has deepened in the past 30 years as paleontologists have uncovered scores of feathery and winged dinosaurs that were closely related to birds and similar in many aspects of biology and behavior, though not actually part of the avian lineage. Some of these dinosaurs could even fly. What, then, allowed birds alone to escape the fate of their family? Recently, an answer has emerged, based on new research into fossils, genetics, and ecology. Many birds were flying over the heads of T. rex and Triceratops when the asteroid hit, and most died alongside their dinosaur cousins. The only birds to make it out of the Cretaceous were modern-style species. Their survival came down to circumstance. Where they happened to live and the features they happened to possess served them in good stead when the world went to hell. Researchers have long contemplated the relation between modern birds and extinct dinosaurs. In the 1860s, scientists of Charles Darwin's generation noted striking similarities in the skeletons of today's birds and those of small meat-eating dinosaurs from the Jurassic and Cretaceous periods, which spanned the time between 201 million and 66 million years ago. In the 1990s, the idea that birds evolved from dinosaurs became mainstream, bolstered by the discovery in China of dinosaur skeletons bearing feathers that had been buried by prehistoric volcanoes and fossilized in pristine condition. Over the past 25 years, farmers in China's Liaoning province have unearthed thousands of these feathered dinosaurs from their fields. Working with my colleague Jun Chang Liu, I've had the pleasure of studying many of them and naming a new species, a close relative of Velociraptor that we christen Genuan Long. It is a stunning specimen, with wispy hair-like feathers coating most of its body and quills lined up in the arms to form small wings. As I gawked at the fossil in the back room of a Chinese museum, light illuminating the feathers, I truly understood the special connection between dinosaurs and birds. These plumaged creatures tell the story of how birds evolved from dinosaurs. It was one of the grandest evolutionary transitions in the history of life. Ferocious ground-living carnivores shrank their bodies, sheathed themselves in downy fluff, sprouted wings, and took to the skies.
I've been working to understand this astounding transformation for the better part of the past 2 decades, starting with my PhD thesis, supervised by the late Mark Norell, which produced a large family tree of early birds and their close dinosaur relatives. This tree showed that birds evolved from dinosaurs piecemeal over tens of millions of years. Many keystone features of birds today, feathers, wings, wishbones, hollow skeletons, uber-efficient lungs, big brains, are actually dinosaur features that have developed for a litany of reasons over a long stretch of time and were only later repurposed to form a flying machine. By 150 million years ago, the fossil record reveals true birds had evolved, such as the iconic Archaeopteryx, which soared over the lagoons of modern-day Germany. One remarkable talent distinguished these birds from other dinosaurs. Not only could they passively glide like some of their feathered dinosaur kin, but they also could flap their wings to provide the lift and thrust needed to get and stay airborne. For the next 85 million years or more, proper birds lived alongside their dinosaur cousins. The first ones, including Archaeopteryx, looked like miniature velociraptors, with steak knife teeth, sharp claws, and long bony tails. Over time, some birds underwent refinements that better adapted them to the air. Their arms got longer, their wings broader, their wing-flapping muscles bigger, their bodies lighter. Their tails shortened to a fatty nubbin anchoring an aerodynamic rudder, and they traded teeth for beaks. Some became warm-blooded and started growing at absurdly fast rates. Meanwhile, these Jurassic and Cretaceous birds colonized new habitats on the ground, in the water, and particularly in the trees, where a group called the Enantiornithines established a novel way of life, eating plants and bugs and nesting high in the canopy. By the waning days of the Cretaceous, truly modern birds had appeared on the scene. Species such as Vagavis and Asteriornis, members of the same group as ducks and chickens, honked and flapped alongside many primitive, slow-growing holdovers with long tails, teeth, and claws. Between the primitive holdovers and the modern newcomers, the Cretaceous boasted a staggering array of birds. Then catastrophe struck. The culprit was a 10-kilometer-wide asteroid, a leftover crumb from the birth of our solar system that happened to intersect Earth. When the asteroid smashed into what is now the Yucatan Peninsula of Mexico, it detonated with a force of more than 1 billion nuclear bombs. Fire and brimstone filled the first days of the aftermath. Dust from the collision and soot from wildfires clogged the atmosphere, blocked out the sun, and plunged the planet into a winter that lasted years. If you were alive that day, your entire species had only a 25% chance of continuing. Pterosaurs, the aerial reptiles that evolved flapping flight before birds, all died, as did the ocean-living reptiles and coil-shelled ammonites, and so did nearly every dinosaur. Paleontologists have argued about the speed of the end Cretaceous extinction and whether the asteroid was the killer or a wrongfully accused bystander to an extinction event that was already underway. Based on new evidence, I am confident that death came fast, instantaneously in geological terms, and that the asteroid was indeed to blame. For more than a decade, my colleagues and I have prospected the badlands of northwestern New Mexico, where the pastel-striped rocks preserve layer after layer of dinosaur fossils leading up to the extinction. In 2025, our team, led by geologist Andrew Flynn of New Mexico State University, described a vibrant community of dinosaurs in that area accurately dated to less than a few hundred thousand years before the asteroid. They were thriving. There were meat eaters and plant eaters, ones with horns and others with duck bills, tiny raptors, apex predator tyrannosaurs, and even a long-necked sauropod, Alamosaurus, that was one of the largest animals to ever live on land. There is no sign that anything was amiss. And then their skeletons disappear from the rocks, and only one type of dinosaur fossil remains, the fragile hollow bones of birds. To understand why birds endured when the non-avian dinosaurs went extinct, we first must consider the overall roster of victims and survivors, not just dinosaurs, but the entirety of the animal kingdom that existed right before the asteroid struck. The overarching pattern is clear. If you were big, you died.
every terrestrial creature larger than a Siberian husky failed to make it through the Cretaceous and into the next interval of time, the Paleogene. With this rule in mind, we can see why non-avian dinosaurs, including many of the feathered dinosaurs, were marked for death. Because of their generally hefty size, they needed to eat substantial quantities of food, which was difficult when the land burned and ecosystems collapsed. These animals could not easily burrow or shelter their large bodies from the fires and other environmental destruction that happened immediately after the impact. And most of them took several years to grow into adults, which worsened the odds that a single individual could persist through the interminable asteroid-induced winter. Birds, however, had many of the opposite attributes. Their small size meant they didn't need to eat hundreds of pounds of food every day and could better manage lean times. They could fly, so even if they couldn't dig burrows, they could launch themselves far away from any immediate danger. Certainly, these assets gave birds a leg up compared with the other dinosaurs and the various other animals that died. Case closed? Not exactly, because of one nagging problem. The End Cretaceous was not a simple story of birds surviving while the non-bird dinosaurs died. In fact, many birds were also extinguished in the fire and fury of the asteroid. Most of them, maybe nearly all of them, followed T-Rex to the grave. One estimate puts the scale of bird extinction from this catastrophe at more than 90%. If it weren't for some plucky survivors, birds might have gone the way of their dinosaur cousins, and there would be no sparrows at your bird feeder, fried chicken dinners, or pet parakeets today. So we must reframe the question. Why did only a few birds survive? Once again, we can compare victims with survivors, this time among birds. Well-sampled rocks of the latest Cretaceous, spanning from our team's field sites in New Mexico, north to Montana, and into Saskatchewan, have yielded more than a dozen distinct species of birds. They range from archaic forms that retain teeth and long tails to highly advanced members of the modern groups. The extinction is marked by a thin line in the rocks, saturated with a rare element iridium, delivered to Earth by the asteroid. Above it, only a single type of bird fossil is ever seen again, members of the modern-day lineages. All other birds disappear. Never would there be another bird with teeth in its jaws or sickle claws on its fingers or long broomstick tails. And that's true everywhere in the world. The only birds that carried on into the Paleogene are the so-called crown group, members of the modern lineages, the parts of the bird family tree that are still living and expanding today. Much of what we know about the founding members of the bird crown group comes from two recently discovered fossils dating to the very end of the Cretaceous. The first is Vagavis, originally described from a scramble of bones embedded in a concrete hard nodule plucked from the ice fields of Antarctica in the 1990s and supplemented last year by a breathtakingly preserved fossil skull described by Christopher Torres of the University of the Pacific in Stockton, California, Julia Clark of the University of Texas at Austin, and their colleagues. The second is Asteriornis, nicknamed the Wonder Chicken, found inside limestone blocks wrested from a quarry near the Belgian-Dutch border and described by Daniel J. Field of the University of Cambridge and his team in 2020. Both are members of the duck and chicken family, and thus firmly ensconced in the family tree of today's birds. Vagavis and Asteriornis are emblematic of the birds that faced down the asteroid. They were small for birds of their time, had beaks instead of teeth, and lived in or near the water. And they experienced a fast-paced life in which they grew from hatchling to adult within 1 year, as shown by the lack of any annual growth rings inside their bones. Vagavis, which is known from more complete fossils, was additionally a strong flyer with large wings and powerful chest muscles. It has been found with a petrified syrinx, the bird vocal organ, in its chest, indicating that it could have honked and squawked and made other complex vocalizations. Antarctica was warmer in the Cretaceous than it is today, but still, Vagavis was clearly a robust bird that was able to tolerate the dark winters of the high latitudes. So, in many ways, the first crown group birds were special, and their uniqueness might have been the fount of their resiliency. You're listening to The Sciences, produced by Gatewave in New York City.
Were there specific reasons that fast-growing water birds with beaks could defy the asteroid? Recent studies by Field, Derek Larson of the University of Toronto, and their colleagues suggest that two factors were critical: habitat and diet. Where you lived and what you ate might have dictated your fate at the end of the Cretaceous. Crown group birds had the winning combos. Let's consider habitat first. The effects of the asteroid touched all corners of Earth, but no environment had it worse than forests. They were pummeled, first by shock waves near the impact zone, and then globally by fires and acid rain over the following days and weeks. Any trees that survived the onslaught would have been slowly starved of the sunlight they needed to photosynthesize their food. A plague of fungi preserved in the fossil record marks the mass die-off of forests. It probably took hundreds of years for them to grow back once the sunlight returned. All animals that frequented trees would have been in trouble. Their shelter, nesting grounds, and food sources would have disappeared. Many Cretaceous birds, particularly the archaic long-tailed species, were tree-living specialists. But not Vagavis, Asteriornis, and other early crown group birds, which lived around the water and on the ground. Their homes would have been damaged, but not destroyed. Now, onto diet. When the long winter descended, ecosystems built on a foundation of photosynthesizing plants collapsed. When the plants died, plant-eating animals had no food, so they also died. Then the meat eaters succumbed, with the losses cascading up the food chain until the entire network went kaput. But one plant resource remained available for those that could take advantage of it: seeds. Most plants would have died quickly, and animals that ate leaves, stems, shoots, fruits, or other parts of a growing plant were out of luck. Not so with seeds. As we see in modern-day disasters, seeds can remain viable in the soil for decades and allow ecosystems to return after a fire or volcanic eruption. Because crown group birds had sharp, mobile nutcracker beaks, they would have been able to exploit seeds as food, whereas most other animals, including the archaic toothed birds, could not. When you add it all together, survivorship at the end Cretaceous meant winning an unhinged game of poker. Each species sat at the proverbial table with a hand of cards: where they lived, what they ate, how they grew and behaved. But the deck was frozen. They couldn't draw any new cards because there was no time to adapt through the usual processes of natural selection, of genes shaping success over the generations. Instead, the rules of the game were simple but brutal. What hand did you hold when calamity struck? If you were slow-growing, unable to burrow or shelter, lived in the trees, or had to eat a lot of food, especially plants, then game over. The non-avian dinosaurs, including most feathered dinosaurs, found themselves in this situation despite their resounding dominance over the previous 150 million years. So too did many bona fide flapping, flying birds. But if you grew fast, could shelter or fly away from danger, lived on the ground or in the water, and could eat seeds, then any of those assets would have been beneficial and improved your odds at the poker table. And if you held all of those cards, you had a royal flush. Crown group birds just so happened to hold this hand, and they won the game, and with it the opportunity to evade extinction, live another day, and spawn a new dynasty of dinosaurs. After the impact, once the soot clouds cleared and sunlight brightened a blighted land, healing could begin. Winter gave way to rebirth. Seeds grew into trees, trees into forests, forests into complex ecosystems. Within a few thousand years, Earth was brimming with life again, and this new world thrummed with bird song. In New Mexico, above those Cretaceous rocks bursting with dinosaur bones, are mudstones from the ensuing Paleogene, formed on riverbanks and in jungle swamps. These Paleogene layers are full of fossils, too, not the dagger teeth of tyrannosaurs and the giant backbones of sauropods, but the jaws and teeth of mammals. Our furry ancestors held their own winning poker hand when the asteroid struck. They were tiny burrowers that were capable of growing fast and could eat nearly anything. After patiently biding their time in the shadows, living underfoot of dinosaurs for 150 million years but rarely, if ever, getting bigger than a house cat, mammals suddenly had their opportunity. A million years after the asteroid impact, there were mammals the size of cattle, and these upstarts rushed to fill ecological niches vacated by the dead dinosaurs. But they would not be alone.
Every spring, I venture into the New Mexico Badlands, and over the years, I've developed an eye for spotting the teeth of Paleogene mammals. But no matter how many I find, there has not been a single day when I've eclipsed the haul collected by my friend Thomas Williamson, recently retired curator at the New Mexico Museum of Natural History and Science. Williamson is the world expert on these mammals that took over from the dinosaurs, an accolade earned through decades of grueling hikes through the desert with his eyes glued to the ground. He is so obsessed that he would take his twin boys, Ryan and Taylor, deep into the Badlands when they were young, multitasking childcare with fossil hunting. He trained them just as he would later train me. On one of their family outings, when the twins were 10 years old, Taylor grew bored after many hours of fruitless searching. He wandered off by himself to look for rattlesnakes. Having no luck, he stopped for a bathroom break. That's when he tripped over a trove of fossils, countless pieces of bone of all shapes and sizes peeking out of the desert floor. His celebratory screams echoed through the empty canyons, eventually reaching his dad. Williamson later returned with a shovel to collect bagfuls of rock, which he passed through sieves at the museum, picking out each and every fossil. Among the bones were some unusual ones, paper thin and hollow inside. One of them looked like a stub of tailbone smashed together, and others contained fused chunks of hand and wrist. These were not the bones of mammals. They belonged to a bird. Williamson and two of his colleagues, Daniel Sepka of the Bruce Museum in Greenwich, Connecticut, and Thomas Stidham, now at Austin College in Texas, gave this bird a name, Tsitiajiabini. It means little morning bird in Navajo, a tribute to those who have called this region of Paleogene jungle-turned-desert home for many centuries. Living just a few million years after the asteroid, it was a tiny perching bird, a budgie-sized species that had returned to the trees after the forests regrew. It was so well suited to the canopy that it could rotate two of its toes backward to grip branches, an unusual ability that gave away its identity. It was a mouse bird. Mouse birds belong to the bird crown group, and 6 species of them are still alive today in sub-Saharan Africa. Finding a mouse bird in New Mexico a few million years after the asteroid has startling implications. Mouse birds are deeply nested in the family tree of modern birds, meaning that by the time mouse birds came into existence, many of their more primitive crown group cousins would have already branched off. If there were mouse birds in the early Paleogene, there must have been early members of other lineages too, flamingo and grebe, hawk and eagle, pigeon and dove, owl, and many more. Indeed, if you examine the most up-to-date genealogies of today's birds, such as the one presented in 2024 by Josephine Stella of the University of Copenhagen and her colleagues based on entire genomes of hundreds of species, many major groups of contemporary birds are implied to have originated right after the end Cretaceous extinction in an exuberant burst of evolution. With the asteroid in the rearview mirror, their dinosaur cousins and ancestors gone, and mammals now nipping at their wings, the birds that bested the end Cretaceous asteroid were free to diversify with gusto. They experimented with new flying styles and diets, expanded into uncharted environments, and fashioned the foundation of today's bird diversity, more than 10,000 species, around twice the number of mammals. So far, this story is mostly implied by DNA and family trees. Other than Taylor's Tsitiaji and a few other scrappy specimens, we haven't yet found many fossils of these early Paleogene birds. Doing so will be challenging because these birds were small and fragile and probably did not easily petrify into stone. But if the theory is true, then the fossils should be out there, concealed in the rocks, waiting for a new generation of paleontologists or their kids to find them. I'll be looking the next time my students and I are in New Mexico. Discover, September-October 2025, Inside Out by Monica Cull. Meet Kirbas Suzani, the fossil species whose stunningly preserved insides have long evaded identification. 2 decades after its discovery, a 444-million-year-old fossil has finally been described. The fossil, which a team of researchers identified as a new species of arthropod in a March 2025 study in Papers in Paleontology, has been dubbed Kirbas Suzani, or Sue for short, after the discoverer's mom.
I tell my mom in jest that I named the fossil Sue after her because she is a well-preserved specimen, said paleontologist Sarah Gabbett in a statement. But in truth, I named her Sue because my mom always said I should follow a career that makes me happy, whatever that may be. For me, that is digging rocks, finding fossils. Arthropods make up around 85% of the animals on Earth and have an extensive fossil record that traces back about 500 million years. Researchers typically find fossilized specimens, which include lobsters, crabs, centipedes, and spiders, with only their hard external tissues and not their soft internal tissues preserved. But in the case of Kay Suzani, the opposite was true. Sue is an inside-out, legless, headless wonder, Gabbett said. Remarkably, her insides are a mineralized time capsule, muscles, sinews, tendons, and even guts, all preserved in unimaginable detail. And yet her durable carapace, legs, and head are missing, lost to decay over 440 million years ago. Gabbett, a professor at the University of Leicester, first uncovered Kay Suzani around 25 years ago, at the start of her academic career. She found the fossil in Soum Shale, around 155 miles north of Cape Town, South Africa. While the anatomy of the fossil revealed that Sue was an arthropod, the fossil site suggested that she died in a shallow marine basin in the immediate aftermath of the Ordovician-Silurian extinction. The first of Earth's major mass extinctions, the Ordovician-Silurian transition saw intense global cooling and glacial growth, as well as an altered chemical composition in the world's oceans. By the end of the extinction, around 85% of Earth's species had been eradicated. From the fossil, researchers can tell that the oceans were full of hydrogen sulfide when Sue died, which may have contributed to her inside-out fossilization. Although Kay Suzani's internal preservation is a fascinating feat, it's difficult to compare her to other specimens from the same time period. We are now sure that she was a primitive marine arthropod, Gabbett said, but her precise evolutionary relationships remain frustratingly elusive. The site where Gabbett found the fossil yielded a second specimen, though it is unlikely to yield any more thanks to subsequent quarrying activity, leaving Sue's place in the arthropod family tree a mystery. Because this fossil is just so beautifully preserved, there's so much anatomy there that needs interpreting, Gabbett said. I'd always hoped to find new specimens, but it seems after 25 years of searching, this fossil is vanishingly rare. According to Gabbett, it was her mom who pushed her to finally describe the fossil. My mom said to me, Sarah, if you are going to name this fossil after me, you'd better get on and do it before I am in the ground and fossilized myself. This GateWave presentation of the sciences will return with The Strangest Bloom after this short break.

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1: 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There's so much in life we can't control. But here's something we can.

Dear Cat. 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Beginning with Scientific American, April 2026, The Strangest Bloom, by Jacob S. Suisa, a plant evolutionary biologist at the University of Tennessee. Research reveals how the corpse flower came by its peculiar traits. The blooming of a Titan arum, or corpse plant, is a spectacle like none other in the plant world. A pale spike resembling the decaying finger of a buried giant pushes up from the earth until it towers 10 feet above the ground. A massive petal-like structure unfurls to form a blood-red cape around the finger. The smell of rotting flesh fills the air. Then, some 36 hours later, the bloom is over. 7 years or more may pass before it happens again. With its putrid stench, alien appearance, and peculiar habits, the corpse plant disgusts and fascinates in equal measure. At any given time, botanical gardens, arboretums, and nurseries around the world are making plans to share news about their specimen. They don't know exactly when it will bloom. The Titan arum works on no one's schedule but its own, but they need to be ready when it does. This species, Amorphophallus titanum, often brings in more traffic to botanical institutions than any other species in their collections. It's not just the general public that finds the Titan arum so captivating. Scientific interest in this monstrosity dates back to at least the late 1800s, when Italian botanists first formally described the species, which is endemic to the rainforests of western Sumatra. Researchers have been studying this floral phenomenon ever since. In my research as a plant evolutionary biologist, I mostly study members of an entirely different group of plants, the ferns. But I find myself drawn to the corpse flower because its mix of features suggests that it has an especially interesting evolutionary history. Recent investigations have illuminated how the corpse plant acquired its bizarre traits. The findings not only help to explain why the plant is the way it is, but also offer fascinating examples of little-known factors that can significantly influence evolutionary outcomes. Put simply, the corpse flower can teach us about how evolution works. To appreciate the corpse plant, it helps to understand its structure. When it's not in bloom, the vast majority of the time, the plant basically consists of a giant tuber-like stem, which sits underground and stores energy in the form of starch, and a single massive leaf that grows above ground and superficially resembles a small tree. The leaf lasts for about a year, producing food through photosynthesis and sending it to the tuber for safekeeping. When the leaf dies, the tuber goes dormant for a few months before sending up another leaf to convert sunlight into food. Once the tuber is big enough to fuel a more ambitious undertaking, the corpse plant can flower. It may be 10 years old before it can manage this feat. When it's time to bloom, the plant produces a structure called an inflorescence instead of the usual leaf. This inflorescence is the bloom. It's composed of two primary parts, the finger-like spadix and the cape-like spathe. Although it might seem unfamiliar, this floral structure is similar to that of the peace lily, Spathiphyllum, in your doctor's waiting room, but scaled up and ready for Halloween. People tend to think of the spadix and spathe as the corpse plant's flower, but the actual flowers are dinky little structures at the base of the spadix, so reduced that they generally lack all the traditional floral organs, such as petals and supportive sepals. The flowers are also unisexual, with pollen-bearing flowers higher up on the spadix and seed-producing flowers lower down. The pollen-bearing flowers contain only a few pollen-making organs, and the seed-bearing flowers produce a single tiny fruit. Both flower types are stripped down to their essential parts. The corpse plant is an extraordinary example of evolutionary mimicry. Most of the flowering plants that are familiar to us have colorful, sweet-smelling blooms to attract bees, butterflies, birds, and other pollinators that help them reproduce. The corpse plant has a different strategy. It has evolved to look and smell like decaying meat so that it appeals to a different group of pollinators, the flies, beetles, and other insects that feed on carrion.
The spathe and spadix have ripples, grooves, bumps, and discolorations that are strikingly similar

0: to those on the surface of rotting flesh, the stench takes the disguise to the next level. Along with many other members of the genus Amorphophallus, the corpse plant has evolved highly specific sulfur-based compounds that mimic the smell of carrion. G. Eric Schaller of Dartmouth College and his colleagues recently identified a previously unknown component of the plant's stinky odor, aptly named putrescine. This substance, in a form chemically identical to that found in the flower, also contributes to the odor of decaying animal meat. In both the corpse plant and decomposing animal flesh, this rank compound is derived from the breakdown of particular amino acids, the building blocks of proteins. The corpse plant's independent development of some of the exact same compounds as in rotting meat is remarkable. In most cases of mimicry in the natural world, the mimic is not an exact copy of the original. Consider, for example, ant-mimicking spiders, a group of spiders that, as their name suggests, cosplay as ants. Like all spiders, ant-mimicking spiders have 8 legs. Ants, however, have just 6 legs and 2 antennae. As part of their disguise, the spiders hold their front 2 legs up and wave them around to give the appearance of the ant body plan. Evolution does not craft novelty from nothing. It tinkers with what it has. In the case of the corpse plant, the tinkering happened to lead to an identical final product. Another extreme evolutionary innovation of the corpse plant helps to ensure that its fetid perfume travels far and wide to attract as many pollinators as possible. Many plants that rely on carrion insects for pollination have evolved mechanisms to produce heat, which carries the scent higher as it rises and distributes it throughout the nearby environment. The Titan arum leverages a particularly fascinating means of doing this, as Schaller and his collaborators discovered. The plant takes starch stored in its large underground stem and turns it into sugar. The sugar is then sent up through the finger-like spadix and into mitochondria, where it is metabolized. Usually, when sugar is metabolized in mitochondria, it is used for the body's energy production. But instead of capturing the energy and using it to power cellular processes, the corpse plant breaks the process of cellular respiration in the mitochondria and releases the energy as heat. During this process, the spadix can warm up to as much as 20 degrees Fahrenheit above the ambient temperature. In just about any other scenario, the release of this energy would be horrible for a plant, a waste of precious reserves. In this instance, however, the excess heat broadcasts the rotten stench to more insects, thereby increasing the chance of pollination. The strength of the odor emissions is mind-boggling. Rose Rossell, a PhD candidate at Colorado State University, and her colleagues measured chemicals emitted by a conservatory corpse plant when it blossomed in 2024. They found that it emitted sulfur compounds at rates similar to those of landfills. But as powerful as the smell is, it's not indelible. The researchers determined that polluted air can diminish the fragrance plumes and even change the chemical profile of the scent. In theory, these effects could reduce the number of pollinators that visit these plants in the rainforest, which is concerning because the species is endangered, with fewer than 1,000 plants estimated to remain in the wild. The corpse plant is best known for its macabre flamboyance. Yet beyond its outlandish performance and foul bouquet, the plant has another fascinating attribute, one that offers a window into evolution's inner workings. As a plant evolutionary biologist, I think the most intriguing thing about this species is the mismatch in the sizes of its structures. The corpse flower has much to teach us about one of my main areas of interest, how the growth and development of an organism relate to its evolutionary trajectory. Evolutionary biologists have long tried to identify patterns of size change in organisms over time. The scientific literature abounds with debate over principles such as Cope's rule, which proposes that animal lineages tend to increase in body size over time, and the island rule, which holds that when mainland species colonize islands, large-bodied organisms evolve smaller sizes and small-bodied organisms become larger. The corpse plant exhibits a curious dichotomy in this regard. Whereas the blooming structure known as the inflorescence evolved gigantic proportions, the actual flowers have become dwarfed. The co-occurrence of these two evolutionary trajectories, gigantism and dwarfism, in the same organism raises a host of questions. Why is the inflorescence so large? Why are the individual flowers so small? which occurred first, the supersizing of the inflorescence or the shrinking of the flowers? What evolutionary processes enabled these changes? Charles Davis of Harvard University and his colleagues have found that extremely large inflorescences and flowers, collectively called blossoms, have evolved multiple times, most often in species that are pollinated by carrion insects. They propose that large blossoms are adaptations to these pollinators, emitting more odor and enticing more insects to linger in their warm chambers, where they are safe from predators. Furthermore, just as these insects are attracted to big animal carcasses when choosing a place to lay their eggs, presumably because they provide more abundant food resources for developing larvae, so too may they be drawn to larger blossoms of carcass-mimicking plants, and attracting more pollinators increases the odds of a plant's reproductive success. But if the preferences of pollinators are driving the evolution of the corpse plant's extreme proportions, why does it have such minuscule flowers? If there was selection for bigger blooms, why did Amorphophallus evolve toward gigantism in the inflorescence, but not the individual flowers? Before we can attempt to solve this mystery, we need to know about the timing of the evolution of these two traits. Which one evolved first? It's the age-old chicken and egg question, and as in the case of that poultry-themed paradox, the answer lies in the evolutionary family tree. Let's start with actual chickens as an example. If we look at birds and their closest relatives, the crocodilians, turtles, snakes, and lizards, we see that, with few exceptions, the species in these lineages lay eggs. We can conclude from that observation that their common ancestor laid eggs. Ergo, the egg came before the chicken. What about the tiny flowers and large blooms of A. titanum? If we look at the evolutionary tree of the corpse plant, we see that every member of its family, Araceae, has small flowers. So do many members of other families in its order, Alismataeales, and related groups such as Acorales, Petrosavales, and some members of Dioscoriales. To find entire lineages that have larger flowers, we have to traverse several orders of branches outside the Alismataeales to the Liliales. This pattern tells us that small flowers came before the massive inflorescence in the evolution of the corpse plant lineage. The ancestral presence of those tiny flowers might have determined the evolutionary trajectory of the corpse plant. Todd Barkman of Western Michigan University and his colleagues studied rates of flower size evolution. They found that lineages whose ancestors had large individual flowers tended to have higher rates of floral size evolution than lineages descended from small flowered forms. In other words, larger flowers beget larger flowers. This is what they think occurred in Rafflesia, a genus of carrion-pollinated plants native to Southeast Asia that have the largest individual flowers in the world, each one about the size of a beach ball. In the corpse plant and its close relatives, however, flowers are small, so rates of size evolution in the individual flowers are also low. In the face of selection pressure from carrion pollinators for larger blossoms, variants with larger overall bloom sizes are more likely to emerge than variants with larger individual flowers. Once a plant starts down the path of developing a bigger inflorescence instead of a larger flower, it undergoes a kind of ratchet effect whereby large inflorescences give rise to ever larger inflorescences, and the alternative evolutionary path of selection acting on individual flower size becomes less and less likely. The fact that giant inflorescences in plants outside the corpse plant's family, such as sunflowers, figs, and palms, generally contain Lilliputian flowers, supports this idea. Corypha umbraculifera, the talipot palm, has an inflorescence up to 26 feet in length, the longest in the world, that may hold as many as 25 million diminutive golden flowers. What this tells us about evolution is that where selection acts in an organism depends on the history of that particular lineage. Did a plant's ancestors have small flowers clustered into inflorescences, or did they have a single flowered stalk? If the former, selection might have favored larger inflorescences, as in Amorphophallus. If the latter, selection might have promoted bigger individual flowers, as in Rafflesia. The corpse plant highlights the importance of these historical contingencies. The Titan arum is obviously spectacular to behold, but there's more to it than immediately meets the eye or nose. The next time one blooms near you, I hope you'll join the crowd of spectators to experience it in all its glory and ponder these evolutionary insights that help us make sense of the weirdest plant in the world. You're listening to The Sciences on Gatewave, audio for independent living. Scientific American, February 2026, Growing Story, by Taylor Mitchell Brown. Ancient lichens might have paved the way for plants. Around 410 million years ago, terrestrial life was relatively simple. There were no forests or prairies. Land was largely dominated by slimy microbial mats. The types of plants that would eventually give rise to trees and flowers had only just evolved and would take another several million years to fully flourish and diversify. A new discovery is rewriting the story of how these vascular plants, as they are called, spread onto land. Researchers might have finally resolved a debate about the pervasive but enigmatic fossil organism called spongiophyton. It seems to have been an unusual life form called a lichen that could have helped pave the way for land plants to thrive. The discovery, published recently in Science Advances, settles a question that had been open for more than a century, says paleontologist Giovanni Gaia of the Institute of Geosciences at the State University of Campinas in Brazil, who was not involved with the research. Rather than appearing only after vascular plants, as most assume, lichens were already there at the beginning, literally helping prepare the ground for plant life. Lichens are the symbiotic result of fungi and photosynthetic algae or cyanobacteria working together. Today, that amalgam helps to churn lifeless rocks and sediments into nutrient-rich soil everywhere from polar deserts to tropical forests, says study lead author Bruno Becker-Kerber, a paleontologist at Harvard University. Vascular plants have tissues that funnel these soil nutrients from the ground to their stems and leaves. Because lichens' soft body tissues are rarely preserved in the fossil record, their origins have remained mysterious. A 2019 genetic analysis suggested they evolved well after the emergence of vascular plants, indicating they probably played little to no role in early land colonization. But scientists have long debated whether spongiophyton, which flourished at least 410 million years ago, was actually a lichen rather than an alga. To determine its identity, Becker-Kerber and his colleagues analyzed the underlying chemical properties of lingering organic material within the fossils. Lichens contain fungi whose cell walls are lined with chitin, the same material that makes up insect exoskeletons. Chitin is loaded with nitrogen, and the team's results turned up an unmistakable nitrogen signal. The more we tested it, the more consistent the signal became, Becker-Kerber says. It was genuinely exciting. There were other fungal traits present, too, such as a distinct branching pattern exhibited by growing fungal cells called hyphae. The results suggest lichens evolved at least 410 million years ago, shortly after the initial spread of vascular plants around 420 million years ago, but before the earliest known forests around 390 million years ago. If spongiophyton was a lichen, it may have enabled the expansion of land plants into areas previously uncolonized, says Matthew Nelson, an evolutionary biologist at the Field Museum of Natural History in Chicago, who was not involved with the research. Becker-Kerber adds that it's a major shift in how we view the complexity of life's first steps onto land. Spongiophyton likely weathered rocks, stabilized sediments, cycled nutrients, and contributed to the formation of protosoils just before forests developed. The emergence of lichens near the beginning of terrestrial plant spread suggests a new page in Earth's early history. People often tell the story of life's move onto land as a plant story, Becker-Kerber says. What our study shows is that fungi and lichens were also part of it. Discover, Spring 2026, A Mammoth Achievement, by Jenny Lehman. Ancient bacterial DNA offers rare insights into how megafaunal microbes evolved alongside their hosts. Bacteria, the earliest life on Earth, evolved around 4 billion years ago, with the first fossilized traces dating back approximately 3.7 billion to 3.5 billion years. but fossils alone only hint at the past. To truly understand the world's long-lost microorganisms, scientists must obtain something much more fragile, their DNA. In a September 2025 study, a team of scientists recovered the oldest host-associated bacterial DNA ever found, extracted from mammoth tissues more than a million years old. Reported in Cell, the research identifies the microorganisms that lived inside these extinct megafauna, including the possible pathogens that infected them. This work opens a new chapter in understanding the biology of extinct species, said Lova Dahlén, a study author and professor at the Center for Paleogenetics in Stockholm, in a statement. Not only can we study the genomes of mammoths themselves, but we can now begin to explore the microbial communities that lived inside them. Most of what we know about host-associated bacterial DNA comes from human remains and artifacts. In fact, human-associated bacterial studies tend to dominate ancient DNA research, making the majority of finds thousands of years old, not millions. But the new mammoth analysis changes things. By recovering bacterial sequences from the teeth and other tissues of Pleistocene and Holocene mammoths from about a million to a thousand years ago, the team set a new record for ancient host-associated microbial DNA. Our results push the study of microbial DNA back beyond a million years, said study author Benjamin Genet, also from the Center for Paleogenetics, opening up new possibilities to explore how host-associated microbes evolved in parallel with their hosts. To arrive at their results, the scientists screened and sequenced the DNA of 483 mammoth specimens, identifying 310 microbial species. Most were environmental or post-mortem colonizers, but some stood out as true host-associated bacteria, including species from the genera Actinobacillus and Streptococcus. The oldest DNA from a species from the Erysipelothrix genus came from the tooth of a 1.1 million-year-old steppe mammoth and was distantly related to the DNA from the tissues of four woolly mammoths, which lived thousands of years later. And while some of these species would have colonized the bodies of these mammals peacefully, others were probably pathogenic or capable of causing disease. Indeed, the team found one species of Pastorella that's related to a pathogen that causes fatal infections in elephants, the mammoth's modern cousins, today. While it's hard to say how exactly these microbes affected mammoth health, the study provides an unprecedented look at the mammal's microbiomes, indicating that certain microbial lineages lived alongside the extinct megafauna for vast stretches of time, appearing in individuals that lived thousands of years apart. Obtaining reliable DNA data across more than a million years was like following a trail that kept rewriting itself, said study author Tom Vandervalk, also from the Center for Paleogenetics. Our findings show that ancient remains can preserve biological insights far beyond the host genome, offering us perspectives on how microbes influenced adaptation, disease, and extinction in Pleistocene ecosystems. Discover, November-December 2025, The Fishy Source of Sensitive Teeth by Paul Smaglik. The same substance is found in the teeth of modern humans and the armor of ancient fish, suggesting a shared evolution. The next time you chomp on a popsicle, then flinch from a bolt of pain, you'll have something to blame, a 465 million-year-old fish. That's because researchers have determined that dentine, a substance that's found in the teeth of modern humans and the armor of ancient fish, serves a similar sensory purpose in the former as it did in the latter. Reported in a study in Nature in May 2025, the results support the theory that humans inherited their teeth and their tooth sensitivity from the exoskeletons of the earliest vertebrates. Paleontologists have long theorized about the evolutionary ties between human teeth and fish exoskeletons, and now, thanks to the new study, they've pinpointed their shared purpose as sensory organs. But the study authors hadn't set out to find the origins of teeth or the original function of dentine. Instead, Yara Haridi, a study author and researcher at the University of Chicago, had intended to identify the earliest vertebrates in the fossil record. requesting specimens from the Cambrian period, around 540 to 485 million years ago, from museums around the U.S., she had planned to look for early vertebrate features like the deposits of dentine that are found inside the hard odontodes, or dermal teeth, on the exoskeletons of ancient fish. Collecting hundreds of fossils and then imaging them with CT scanning, Haridi and her team failed to find any deposits of dentine among the Cambrian specimens. But they did find them among fossils from the Ordovician period, around 485 million to 445 million years ago. In fact, Eryptychius, an approximately 465 million-year-old fish, was covered in hard dentine-filled odontodes, the earliest teeth ever discovered. Surprisingly, while Haridi and her team hadn't found odontodes in the Cambrian fossils, they had seen structures that looked a lot like external deposits of dentine. These features, called sensilla, covered the shells of ancient arthropods and are still seen on crabs and other creatures today, allowing them to make sense of their surroundings. Given the similarities between the Cambrian fossils sensilla and the Ordovician fossils odontodes, the study authors surmised that these structures probably performed a similar function, allowing animals like Eryptychius to survey the temperature and pressure of their marine environment. When you think about an early animal like this, swimming around with armor on it, it needs to sense the world, said Neil Shubin, a study author and professor at the University of Chicago, in a statement. Being able to sense the properties of the water around them would have been very important. Over time, these odontodes transformed into the tooth-like structures on the skin of modern sharks and skates, and into the teeth of modern humans, which have maintained many of the same abilities, helping us sense the world just as the sensilla did in Cambrian arthropods and the odontodes did in Ordovician fish. This shows us that teeth can also be sensory even when they're not in the mouth, Haridi said. There's sensitive armor in these fish. There's sensitive armor in these arthropods, and there's sensitive armor in us, too, tingling with sensations that trace back millions of years. Thanks for listening to this week's edition of The Sciences, produced by GateWave. I'm volunteer reader and editor Peter Catt. I'll be back with you next Tuesday. For most of you, your pets is coming up next here on GateWave.
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5: 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It's true. I can't tell you a tornado will strike tomorrow. 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
1: 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All material is read as printed and may not reflect the views of Gatewave or its affiliates.

Hello, and welcome to Your Pets. I'm Jill Burke. Your Pets is brought to you by Gateway Radio. In the first part of our broadcast, dog lovers will learn the right way to train a skittish dog. And in the second part of our program, cat fanciers will hear about a baby kitten rescue. But we'll start with Dogster magazine and the right way to train a skittish dog. This is by Dan Seymour. Training a skittish dog is one of the more humbling experiences in pet ownership. You try to comfort them, and they seem more anxious. You push them gently toward something new, and they shut down completely. Progress feels invisible for weeks. Then something clicks. Understanding what's actually happening beneath the surface changes everything about how you approach it. Skittish behavior in dogs almost always comes down to anxiety, usually rooted in past experiences that have conditioned a fear response to specific triggers. It's common in rescue dogs, but it can happen with any dog, regardless of background. The good news is that with the right approach, most fearful dogs can make meaningful progress. Before you can start work on specific triggers, your dog needs to trust you. That trust is built at home, quietly, through everyday interactions, even if the skittish behavior mostly shows up on walks or around strangers. Being calm, consistent, and patient in low-stakes moments creates the foundation your dog needs to feel safe enough to cope when things get harder. Part of building that trust is understanding what actually sets your dog off. It could be the doorbell, strangers approaching on walks, other dogs, loud noises, or even just you moving toward them too quickly. Identifying specific triggers matters because vague anxiety is almost impossible to address directly. Once you know what you're dealing with, you can start working on each trigger deliberately and systematically. Equally important is what you do when fear shows up. The instinct when a dog looks scared is to comfort them with cuddles and soothing words, and it feels like the kind of thing to do. But this can actually reinforce the anxious behavior by signaling that there really is something to worry about. A neutral reaction to fear, combined with enthusiastic praise and rewards when your dog shows even a flicker of calm confidence, is far more effective. The most reliable tool for shifting a fearful dog's emotional response is classical conditioning, a technique that pairs a trigger with something the dog loves repeatedly until the trigger itself becomes a positive cue rather than a threat. A simple version of this at home: walk past your dog regularly and drop a high-value treat on the floor without stopping or making a fuss. Over time, your approach becomes something they look forward to rather than brace against. The same principle applies to visitors, strangers on walks, or whatever else triggers the anxiety. The rewards you use in this process matter more than people realize. This isn't the moment for dry kibble and a brief pat. Anxiety is deeply embedded, and overcoming it requires real motivation. Find what your dog values most, whether that's a favorite treat, excited praise, or an intense game with a beloved toy, and use that specifically when they respond well to something that would normally frighten them. Routine also plays a bigger role than it might seem. Dogs find predictability genuinely reassuring. Consistent feeding times, regular walks, and a stable daily pattern reduce
the number of unknowns in your dog's world, which lowers baseline anxiety and makes everything easier to work on. And your own behavior matters too. Dogs read their owners constantly. If you tense up when someone approaches on a walk, your dog notices. Acting calm, even when you don't feel it, genuinely helps. Two things reliably make skittish behavior worse, and both are completely understandable mistakes. The first is showing your own anxiety in triggering situations, which validates your dog's fear and reinforces the idea that the threat is real. The second is scolding or reprimanding your dog for being afraid. It feels counterintuitive to ignore frightened behavior, but punishing it adds another layer of negative association to an already difficult experience and can set back progress significantly. Ignore the anxious moments, reward the confident ones, and resist the urge to force exposure before your dog is ready. If you're not making progress on your own, professional support is worth pursuing sooner rather than later. A vet is a good first port of call, particularly because medication can sometimes reduce anxiety enough that other training techniques become far more effective. Once a dog isn't in a constant state of high alert, they become much more able to learn. A professional behaviorist or trainer with specific experience working with fearful dogs can also make a significant difference. Some will work with you in your home, which often is more useful for dogs whose anxiety is triggered by household situations. Others use their own calm, confident dogs as a part of the process, allowing your dog to take cues from a more relaxed peer. It's also worth exploring calming supplements and pheromone-based aids available as diffusers, sprays, and wipes, which can help reduce baseline anxiety while you're doing the training work. Your vet can advise on what's appropriate for your dog's specific situation. Rehabilitation rarely follows a straight line. There will be weeks with no visible progress and occasional days that feel like regression. Most fearful dogs take months to show meaningful improvement, and some will always have situations they find difficult. That doesn't mean the effort wasn't worth it. A dog who is more able to self-regulate, more trusting of their owner, and less reactive to the world around them has a genuinely better life, even if they still have hard days. Skittish dogs aren't broken. They're anxious, and anxiety responds to patience, consistency, and the right approach. Build trust through calm, daily interactions. Identify specific triggers, and use classical conditioning with high-value rewards to change your dog's emotional response over time. Reward confidence, not fear. Stay calm yourself. And don't hesitate to bring in veterinary or professional support if you're not making headway on your own. Paternity leave. Is paid time off for pet care a reasonable request? You might have seen some news making the rounds recently about a wonderful policy in Italy that allows pet owners to take up to 3 days paid leave to take care of a sick pet. Although it is unclear as to why this has suddenly found its way to the top of the news pile, being that it's based on a court case that is almost 10 years old, it does highlight the contrasting ways in which different countries and companies allow their employees to provide for their four-legged family members.
The landmark case took place in Rome, Italy, in 2017. A university employee successfully won a legal case against her employer that afforded her the right to use paid time off to seek treatment for her beloved English setter, Cucciola. As the dog's only caregiver, the argument was made that by not taking time off work to take her pet to the vet, Cucciola's owner would actually be violating the Italian law against leaving an animal suffering. The ruling in her favor effectively set a legal precedent that has emboldened subsequent pet owners to also take time off work to take care of their pets. Despite numerous posts claiming that Italian law now recognizes a sick pet as a valid reason for paid emergency leave, there is really no such national policy in place yet. According to a partner at a top Italian employment and industrial relations law firm, there do not appear to be any regulations currently in force in the Italian system that recognize this right. However, this may soon change. On 15 June 2025, MP Devis Dori, a member of AVS, introduced a bill aimed at amending Law 53/2000 on parental and family leave, explicitly including leave for the care of pets. The new law would grant the right to 2 days paid leave in the event of a pet's death, and an annual allowance of 6 hours for illness or urgent veterinary treatment. This law would only apply to dogs and cats at this stage, being the only animals traceable, given the obligation to register them via microchip, and evidence provided in the form of veterinary advice would be required. The bill is currently assigned to the 11th Labor Committee, but has not yet been passed, so it would appear that the thousands of unnervingly similar images that have been circulating around social media over the past few weeks may have jumped the gun. But it renewed attention to the topic of paid time off for pet care. And this article was written by Dr. Karen Kanowski, who says, "As a non-smoker without children, I often resented many smoke breaks taken by colleagues on company time, and sometimes wondered if there was a way to score some maternity leave without the actual inconvenience of having a child. But perhaps pawternity leave is where I can finally turn things around." Although the term was initially coined to apply specifically to the rather unique situation of employers allowing team members to take a period of time off work to settle in a new pup, paternity leave is sometimes used as an umbrella term to include any and all approved time off work to deal with a pet-based issue. It has become abundantly clear over the last century or so that the human-animal bond has gone from strength to strength with public policy, healthcare, retail markets, and even psychology shifting to accommodate and encourage the important role that dogs, cats, and other companion animals play in our lives. The idea that this important relationship ought to be incorporated in our labor laws and employment conditions shouldn't seem so far-fetched. Of course, many employers seem to have difficulty in providing even the most basic holiday benefits to their staff, so one might cynically expect to see provisions made for our pets in a workplace agreement when preceded by the words, "Once upon a time." However, more and more countries and companies are turning the fantasy of paid pet care leave into a reality.
Back in 2007, two guys named James Watt and Martin Dickey decided they were fed up with the stuffy UK beer market, and with the aid of some very scary bank loans, started making their own hardcore craft beers in northeast Scotland. From humble beginnings, brewing tiny batches sold at local markets out of a beaten-up old van, the brand BrewDog was born. Fast forward 10 years, around the same time that Cucciolo was making history for Italian dogs, the dog-loving boys at BrewDog decided to include a unique employee benefit, pawternity leave. A paid week off to welcome, settle, and take approximately 9,000 photos of your new four-legged housemate. Dogs are also welcome in all BrewDog offices and hotels across the globe, including the United States. Although not specifically stipulated in their online workplace information pack, one can safely assume that a company that allows their employees time off to welcome a new canine family member would be equally understanding in the event of the illness or death of a pet. For some, the loss of a pet is something that can be compartmentalized, allowing them to continue to work without disruption. Others find their job to be a welcome distraction from their grief. There are, however, an increasing number of pet parents who, when faced with a serious illness, injury, or loss of their dog, are simply unable to attend their job and function normally. The increased emotional connectivity we feel to our animals means that our anguish at losing them has intensified to such an extent that an entire marketplace of keepsakes, artwork, and bereavement counseling now exists to support us through the worst part of having a pet. Unfortunately, not all employers or workplaces are equally sympathetic to this situation, and it would be a great mistake to assume that the death of a dog you have shared your life with for many years automatically constitutes a valid reason to take a day or two off work to grieve. But it should. Shouldn't it? Big changes often start small. Just as a legal ruling in Rome can impact national policy and make ripples around the world a decade later, minor alterations to employment agreements can echo across companies, counties, states, and countries. While some of us are lucky enough to have employers who are compassionate enough to allow us reasonable time to look after our loved ones, human or animal, having provisions for pet care set out in workplace policy means that you don't have to worry about whether your boss is a dog lover or not. For employers, while the idea of including a paternity leave clause in your employment agreements might seem a bit over the top, having clear guidelines about how much, how often, and for what purposes employees can take time off to care for their pets not only shows that you are willing to look out for your team, but it also avoids uncertainty, confusion, and debate when these needs arise. You're listening to Your Pets on Gatewave Radio. Here's something about Coco's Heart Dog Rescue. It's by Nicole Cosgrove. In a world of animal rescue, some organizations focus on one species, one type of care, or one specific mission. Coco's Heart Dog Rescue has chosen a different path, one rooted in openness, compassion, and a commitment to helping any animal in need. While they do primarily help dogs, they will help all animals. Cats, farm animals, pocket pets, and reptiles, you name it, their work is driven by a simple but powerful belief. Every animal deserves high-quality care, no matter the circumstances. At its core, Coco's Heart is about saying yes when animals need it most. While many rescues must narrow their focus, this organization has built a model that allows it to expand. And here are some questions and answers. The first is, can you tell us what your organization is about?
Coco's Heart opens the door to anyone in need. We pride ourselves on providing high-quality care to our animals and providing the care they need and deserve. This often includes specialty procedures and care. Education and community involvement are very important to us as well, and we have offered kid day camps as well as Children's Day for the younger generations to learn about rescue and how they can make a difference for animals in need. We also have a mini horse program on site with us that houses two special needs mini horses who offer a volunteer program for people of all ages, including those with disabilities or special needs, to volunteer and learn about all things horses. While our name has dog rescue in it, we strive to serve any animal in need to the best of our ability. Our foster and volunteer base varies in experience and diversity and allows us the opportunity to help other species. Tell us about your personal history with the organization. And this is answered by Johanna, who is at the volunteer organization. She says, I began volunteering while in college. I started volunteering in more ways as time went on and eventually worked my way into a coordinator role. And I have now been with the organization for about 12 years. I've grown up with the organization in a sense, and it has become such a part of me that I will be forever grateful to have been so welcomed as a young college student. That sense of connection and longevity is a reflection of the community Coco's Heart has built, one that keeps people coming back, not just to help, but to stay. What are some of the funniest or most unique things you've encountered? The openness from our community and support for the animals we welcome to rescue. We received a plea to help a little mini dwarf horse who needed help. And our community supported that rescue effort and his journey in rescue. His name was Richard, and he brought so much joy to our lives. He was smaller than a large dog, and would often need to be driven in the back of an SUV to the specialty clinic for routine appointments. And his personality was bigger than he was. We will never forget our Richard and all the fun we had with him. What are the biggest challenges facing your organization? How can our readers help? Financial support. We strive for the highest quality veterinary care, and that comes with very high medical expenses. Often, our animals need extensive dental work, orthopedic procedures, additional virus testing, depending on their history, spaying or neutering, vaccines, etc. And these expenses add up very quickly. Financial support and donations help continue to fund these efforts, and we are so thankful for each supporter. Do you have any new or upcoming programs or goals? Our longtime goal is to build and offer an education center for our community where we would be able to offer more year-round educational opportunities, volunteer opportunities with our animals, dogs, cats, mini horses, etc., while continuing to save the lives of our rescue animals. Utilizing the same space as our rescue efforts unfortunately slows down or stops our rescue efforts, and we have to make some tough decisions to limit our education opportunities so we can continue with our rescue mission. What's the most rewarding part of working with your organization? Helping the animals we serve. We often help those with significant medical needs that are left overlooked or facing euthanasia because of it. And being able to watch their journeys in rescue and then finding their forever homes has been truly rewarding to see. Our foster volunteer base is also incredible. They continue to show up each and every day and step forward to help animals in need.
and fuel our organization to continue when things can seem really heavy and tough on some days. If someone wants to visit, join, support, or volunteer, where can they find more information? On our Coco Heart website. We have so much information there where you can find our applications to foster, adopt, and volunteer, as well as more information about our events and programs going on throughout the year. It also showcases the partnerships we have with organizations near and far. They don't give the exact URL of the website, but I can say COCO is C-O-C-O. COCO's Heart is the name of this organization. And that probably is the way to find them. And that's to Google COCO's Heart. And maybe the website will come up that way. There are some pictures here. There's a picture of lots and lots of people, whom I assume are the volunteers. And they're all standing and smiling. And they're in a space surrounded by some empty cages and what looks like some soft dog beds and other supplies. I would say there's about 30 of them in this picture, and they are men and women, all ages, just a real cross-section of people who volunteer or are involved with COCO's Heart. And there is a picture of one of the many horses, and he's staring straight into the camera. We pretty much only see his face, which has dark gray on the forehead and down on the muzzle, but the muzzle is white. That's all the time we have for Dogster Magazine. Your pets will continue after this short break.

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I'm Jill Burke, and you're listening to Your Pets on Gatewave Radio. Before we continue, a quick reminder that we love to hear from you. 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And we'll turn now to Catster magazine and our featured item, Hope for the Tiniest Fighters. This is Baby Kitten Rescue. It's by Carolyn Grace.

Rescues and Fosters specializing in neonatal, medical, and special needs kitten care. I had seen firsthand how this fragile population can thrive when given the proper care, so I was determined to focus on these kittens. Baby Kitten Rescue specializes in neonatal, critical care, and special needs kitten rescue. We believe these kittens' lives matter and that they are worth the extra time, energy, and expense it takes to help them survive and thrive. We aspire to promote diversity, inclusivity, and compassion, and to show that animals with disabilities can live full, rich, and happy lives. Our goals are to continue taking the most vulnerable kittens in need. We will continue focusing on neonatal, medical, and special needs kittens, and we will continue to advocate for animals with disabilities. Our biggest accomplishments have been providing cutting-edge medical care to kittens that not only saved the kittens' lives, but also helped advance veterinary medicine by showing that treatments are available and successful. For example, we had a kitten, Millie, with congenital hydrocephalus, who had surgery to place a VP shunt and now gets to live a long and healthy life. VP shunt placement is a common surgery in human medicine, but it is still very rare in veterinary medicine. It was also so special how many people reached out, saying they had a VP shunt and felt so connected to and inspired by Millie and her story. Donations have slowed significantly over the past year, and our kittens require specialized medical care. So we have had to limit how many kittens we take in to make sure we have the funds necessary for their care. So our biggest need right now is monetary donations and donations from our Amazon and Chewy wish lists. Most importantly, food and litter. Interacting with and sharing our content on social media also helps us promote our mission and inspire others to care for these vulnerable kittens and cats. We love it when people reach out to us to tell us that we inspired them to foster or adopt animals with disabilities. Almost all of the kittens who go through Baby Kitten Rescue get adopted. We have even had successful adoptions of kittens and cats with disabilities who need specialized care. However, some cats require lifelong specialized care that others are not willing or able to provide. This program is our promise that these cats will always have access to expert veterinary care, daily rehabilitation, and a safe haven where they are celebrated exactly as they are for as long as they live. Currently, we have 4 lifetime care cats, 3 of which are paralyzed and incontinent: Rufus, Elphaba, and Glinda. And Millie, who has a VP shunt for hydrocephalus. I have 2 cats, Chester and Rufus. Chester is my only true foster fail. He came into my care in 2020 when I was fostering for another rescue, before I started Baby Kitten Rescue. He was only 2 weeks old, with no mama cat, and extremely sick. He almost died, but I stayed up with him 24/7 for days, providing around-the-clock care, and begged him to pull through. I promised him that if he fought through, I would never leave him. And he did. Chester is the reason I started Baby Kitten Rescue. Rufus is a forever foster through Baby Kitten Rescue. He came into my care at just 5 weeks old when someone found him outside, all alone, dragging his back legs. We took him to our neurologist, who discovered that he had suffered a traumatic spinal injury that caused an L6 spinal fracture. The injury caused him to lose function of his hind legs, bladder, and bowels. I did intensive rehabilitation with Rufus for 1 year to see if he could regain any nerve function
but he didn't.

not. However, Rufus does not let his disability stop him from living a full and happy life. He is the happiest, sweetest, most loving cat. He greets everyone who comes through the door with immediate head bumps, scoots around fast when he gets the zoomies, and gives the best cuddles, complete with biscuits and purrs. Rufus requires daily specialized care to manually express his bladder and bowels, but it is so easy and quick. He is a beloved part of our family now, and Rue and Chester are also best friends. The most rewarding part of running Baby Kitten Rescue is seeing the most fragile kittens grow into healthy, thriving kittens and cats, and then seeing those kitties get adopted and become someone's new best friend. You can follow us on Instagram or TikTok at Baby Kitten Rescue for the most recent updates on our foster kittens. You can also visit our website, babykittenrescue.com, for more info and to submit a contact form. The pictures here show four different cats, and none of them are named. It's not clear if any of them are Rufus or Chester, but one of them is an orange marmalade tabby kitten, and a portion of its neck and chest have been shaved, and we see a surgical incision with staples closing it up. So I suspect that's the cat that had the VP shunt inserted. There's another picture of someone holding a teeny tiny little kitten. This kitten can't be more than a few days old. Its eyes aren't open yet. And it's all white with what looks like are going to be some gray ears and a bright pink nose. And obviously, this is one of the tiniest kittens that Baby Kitten Rescue has taken in. And the other pictures, one is a gray tabby kitten in a container with what looks like a blanket underneath it. It's peering out over the edge of the container. It's actually, this container on further examination is actually an incubator. There are buttons on the side for power, temperature, humidity, and so forth. So this is a little kitten in an incubator with a blue blanket on the bottom and a big, white, fluffy, stuffed animal in the incubator along with the kitten. That animal is about 10 times bigger than the kitten, but it certainly must provide some comfort. And finally, another kitten is being held up by a young woman who I assume must be Carolyn Grace. And this kitten looks like it might be a Maine Coon. It has some of that Maine Coon coloring and some tufted ears. And she's holding it up and showing it to the camera. It looks very content, that kitten. So that is the story of Baby Kitten Rescue. It's pretty inspiring, I might say, as well. And it's really gratifying that somebody has taken that on. And we have a question for one of our
Catster Veterinarians, Dr. Paola Cuevas. And the question is, what's a reasonable price for a cat tooth removal? That cat is a senior and needs one of his top canine teeth removed, and we were quoted $1,500 U.S. Is that normal, or should we shop around? And Dr. Cuevas says, I can feel how much you care about Batcat, and as a fellow veterinarian, I want to help you put that $1,500 estimate in context so you can make the best decision for his welfare. In general practice in the United States, a single tooth extraction for a cat, including pre-anesthetic blood work, general anesthesia, dental x-rays, pain medication, and hospitalization, often lands somewhere between about $600 and $2,000 total for one problematic tooth, depending on where you live, the complexity of the extraction, and whether there are additional services included. Costs reported by multiple veterinary cost guides show that typical total fees can range from the mid-hundreds into the low four figures for a single extraction, when all of these components are factored in. Your quote of $1,500 for a senior feline with a top canine falls within that broad range and is not unusually high for a fully inclusive dental surgery estimate. That said, dentistry pricing varies significantly between general practices, community clinics, and specialty dental services, much like how the price of a human dental procedure differs between a family dentist and a board-certified dental surgeon. It can be reasonable to shop around or ask for a detailed breakdown of what is included in that price, so you are comparing apples to apples, focusing on safe anesthesia and appropriate post-operative pain management. If finances are a concern, some general practices or community clinics offer more affordable options without compromising Batcat's comfort and safety. You're listening to Your Pets on Gatewave Radio. Mixing business with charity at the Perfect Day Cat Cafe. This is by another one of our veterinarians, Dr. Karen Kanowski. Despite what news headlines might indicate, the world is generally filled with a lot more good people than bad. And you might be surprised by the number of animal shelters, cat rescues, and feline charities there are in your state, let alone the entire country. But it takes more than just a kind heart and hard work to keep these sorts of endeavors going. For every successful nonprofit organization, there are likely a dozen that failed to stay afloat, because in many cases, the people who are prepared to dedicate their time and effort to rescuing, rehabilitating, and rehoming pets in need find it almost impossible to say no, making it almost impossible to stay afloat. We talked to Chuck Patton, the proprietor and founder of Perfect Day Cafe in Kentucky, about how he discovered the secret to successfully helping thousands of cats starts with a good business model. In 2018, having experienced entrepreneurial success in his professional life, Chuck Patton had sold his business and was looking for a job with a purpose. I really wanted to make a difference, he said, but wasn't sure how to go about it. He was on holiday with his wife in Charleston, South Carolina, when inspiration struck him in the form of a $15 lap dance.
The sign was a clever advertisement from Pounce Cat Cafe, and Chuck had to find out what it was all about. When I was told what the mission was, having been an animal lover and cat lover all my life, I said, "You know, this is a sign." This was a long time ago when cat cafes weren't familiar within the United States. And my wife told me, "You gotta do this." So, 8 months later, we were open in Louisville, Kentucky. It proved to be a winning decision, and less than 2 years later, they were opening a second cafe in Covington, on the border with Ohio, right in the heart of Cincinnati. Whilst the concept, enjoying delicious coffee and cake in the company of a friendly feline, might sound like a pretty clever idea for a business, it is the charity aspect of Perfect Day that really puts them on the map. By teaming up with local animal shelters, including the Kentucky Humane Society, Paws of Dearborn County, Cincinnati Animal Care, and the League for Animal Welfare, Chuck and the team at Perfect Day have successfully rehomed over 12,500 health-checked, chipped, and spayed or neutered cats from the Louisville Cafe, and another 6,000 from the Covington location. Chuck believes that a large part of the Perfect Day success story lies in his business background. There's a formula to it, and I feel like we've gotten there. But when I started, it was for me a business with a purpose, and I wanted to find people to surround myself that wanted a job with purpose, rally our community around it. What has changed for him is the goals of his business, and he takes inspiration from social enterprise and B corporations like Tom's Shoes, which reinvest the majority of their profits into charities, community projects, and environmental missions, rather than lining the pockets of their shareholders. That's the way we think of revenue here. We use the same core principles that a business would, but just a different target. It's not about profit for just me, or for individuals. We call it the we before me. And the adoptions have been just crazy. And it's working. Working is accurate. With almost 20,000 cats rehomed since 2018, the venture has been so successful that they occasionally need to reach out to animal shelters further afield when the local charities have been emptied. That's a pretty good problem to have. The Perfect Day Cafe isn't just about cats and being inclusive of all, not only those who identify as cat people, has been another source of pride and success for Chuck. We wanted to expose not only people who are dog people, or however you stereotype, but kids too, so we're very much open to kids, and this being their first experience on how to pet, how to keep your voices down, what are the consequences if you don't. I wanted animal lovers, dog lovers, community lovers, people that just wanted experience. As a licensed venue, Perfect Day Cafe isn't just a place to enjoy beverages of the caffeinated variety, but don't worry. Adopting under the influence is not encouraged. Though Chuck recalls an occasion where a feline connection was formed over several drinks, and the customers returned, sober, the following day to adopt. In today's world, everybody wants a unique experience, and that's what we lean into. I mean, if you can hang out with cats, adopt cats, help cats, and drink beer, sounds perfect.
Well, there are several pictures here, a couple of them. One shows what would be the bar area of the cafe with several people sitting at the bar and a couple of workers assisting them, serving drinks. But the other picture shows another open area of the space, and there are adults sitting on a sofa and other adults sitting in chairs and a couple of kids playing on the floor. And I count 1, 2, 3, 4 kittens in the space. The one closest to the camera with the best picture is a gray tabby kitten, about the size of maybe 3 months old, 4 months old. It's hard to tell, but one of the children is kneeling right beside it. And everybody in the picture is smiling and laughing, and it looks like they're just having a swell time. So that is the Perfect Day Cafe in Kentucky. And I imagine they have a website where you could get involved, make a donation, if that's what you would like to do. Here's a guide to spaying and neutering. You're feeling sure about getting your cat spayed or neutered, but the operation is over and they're at home. So now what? Post-surgery recovery is where many pet parents begin to feel unsure. How long should your kitty be confined? What signs of trouble should you watch for? And how can you make sure the healing process goes smoothly? The first 24 hours are crucial. Your cat will be groggy from anesthesia for 24 to 48 hours. During this time, they need peace and quiet in a confined, cozy space like a crate or a small room, with a soft bed and easy access to a litter box. Your cat doesn't know they just had surgery. That's why they must be kept confined, to avoid tearing the incision or introducing bacteria. Confinement keeps them clean, calm, and healing properly. You should limit activity for 7 to 10 days. No zoomies, jumps, or wrestling matches. For a full week or more, keep activity to a minimum. And we know this is easier said than done, but it's critical. Running or jumping can reopen the incision and lead to infection, so now's the time for enforced catnaps. Skip the bath and stay indoors. Water and dirt are enemies of healing. Keep your cat dry, clean, and inside for the entire recovery window. Avoid bathing, outdoor play, or anything that could get the wound wet or dirty. Check the incision twice a day. A little redness is normal, but watch for swelling, pus, bleeding, or foul smells. We recommend that you inspect the area twice a day and contact your vet if anything looks off. It's better to be safe then sorry. So definitely call if you have any questions or concerns whatsoever. If your cat shows signs like drooling, hiding, shaking, not eating, or excessive lethargy, they may be in pain or developing an infection. Don't wait. 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Beyond recovery, spaying or neutering offers long-term health and behavior benefits, such as reduced cancer risk, fewer heat cycles or roaming tendencies, and a calmer, happier cat
over all. Your cat's comfort and safety are in your hands during recovery from surgery, but don't stress. With a few simple precautions and some extra TLC, most cats bounce back quickly and without complications. Keep it calm, watch for any red flags, and always reach out to your vet with questions. You've already done the hardest part. Now, it's just about healing. That's all the time we have for Catster Magazine. 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I'm volunteer reader Jill Burke. 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
2: 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Bauer is a senior scientist at the Woods Hole Oceanographic Institution in Cape Cod. Amy Bauer investigates ocean circulation, including thermohaline circulation, the so-called ocean conveyor. She goes on research cruises, and her work covers the Arctic Ocean and the Gulf of Mexico, amongst other locations. Bauer is legally blind, having lost much of her sight in the past 20 years to juvenile macular degeneration and retinitis pigmentosa, and still has some light perception. She uses a service dock for navigation. She advocates for improved accessibility tools and equal access to information for blind scientists. She's also started a partnership with the Perkins School for the Blind to allow young blind students to meet blind scientists such as herself. If they don't ever meet a blind scientist, they're never going to think they can be one, she said. To learn more about Amy Bauer, go to perkinslearning.org/Amy Bauer.
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9: Welcome to the reading of the New York Times. As a reminder, Radio Eye is a reading service intended for people who are blind or have other disabilities that makes it difficult to read printed material. Your reader for today is Blanca Michael Ward. We begin with Merriam-Webster's Word of the Day, fraught. Fraught, an adjective spelled F-R-A-U-G-H-T. What it means. Fraught describes something that causes or involves a lot of emotional stress or worry. When fraught is used in the phrase fraught with, it means full of something bad or unwanted. Examples: the siblings had a fraught relationship. The paper was poorly researched and fraught with errors. Merriam-Webster's Word of the Day. Fraught. We continue with the New York Times bestsellers in combined print and ebook nonfiction. In first place, new this week, Suicidal Empathy by Gad Saad, the host of the podcast The Saad Truth, argues that what he considers misguided compassion is having a negative impact on society. In second place, 18 weeks on the list, Strangers by Belle Burden. Burden retraces her marriage of 20 years in search of clues to help shape her understanding about its demise and to find a way forward. in third place, also new this week, Take Me to Your Leader by Neil deGrasse Tyson. The astrophysicist depicts what potential encounters with aliens from outer space might be like. In fourth place, 2 weeks on the list, The Case for America by Brett Baer. The chief political anchor for Fox News shares his perspectives on our national character during divisive times. And in fifth place, 5 weeks on the list, Famesick by Lena Dunham. The author of Not That Kind of Girl evaluates the effects that pursuing her creative endeavors had on her. We continue with the New York Times bestsellers in combined print and ebook fiction. In first place, new this week, A Parade of Horribles by Matt Dinneman, the eighth book in the Dungeon Crawler Carl series. A sense of normalcy might be a setup that spells danger for Carl and Donut. In second place, 24 weeks on the list, Theo of Golden by Alan Levy. A man travels to a small southern town where he purchases pencil drawings of local residents and exchanges them for stories. In third place, 6 weeks on the list, Yesteryear by Caro Claire Burke. Natalie Heller Mills, a privileged tradewife social media influencer, wakes up to find she is living in the comparatively difficult reality of 1855. In fourth place, 22 weeks on the list, Remarkably Bright Creatures by Shelby Van Pelt. A widow working the night shift at the Sowell Bay Aquarium is aided in solving a mystery by a giant Pacific octopus living there, the basis of the movie. And in fifth place, 49 weeks on the list, Project Hail Mary by Andy Weir. Rylan Grace awakes from a long sleep, alone and far from home, and the fate of humanity rests on his shoulders, the basis of the movie. We continue with today's headlines from the front page of the New York Times. News analysis. Sidestepping the rules, Trump serves himself, a once unthinkable move on his taxes. Balking at Trump fund, GOP hits the brakes on the budget. AI videos give reality star attention in LA mayor's race. Behind the bar, a symbol of Chicago's character, slinging cheeseburgers to the famous and the ordinary alike. DNC issues but undercuts its 24 autopsy. Era of indifference, scarce aid as calamity unfolds in Somalia. Relief system in tatters as war on Iran raises food and fuel costs. We begin with this story. News analysis. Trump's government moves to spare an unhappy taxpayer named Trump. This was written by Peter Baker. It is hard to imagine that any previous president would have thought he could engage in such an audacious act of self-dealing. Sue the government he runs, then settle the lawsuit with himself by barring the Internal Revenue Service from auditing his past returns, and as part of that deal, hand over $1.8 billion of taxpayer money to his allies. President Trump has used the federal government to advance his own personal interests and those of his family and allies more expansively and openly than any past occupant of the White House. Any review of history would suggest that it is not even close. But as Mr. Trump, the only convicted felon ever elected president, heads deeper into his second term, he seems even less inhibited by the rules, written or unwritten, that governed his predecessors. While deeply unpopular with the general public, he has demonstrated as recently as this week that he remains the undisputed master of his own party and therefore appears to feel that he can do as he likes without fear of Congress standing in his way. His self-granted writ of immunity from the IRS amounts to a get-out-of-audits-free card, essentially the equivalent of pardoning himself for any past offenses and forgiving any tax debt or penalties. While the status of any now short-circuited audits is not publicly known, his action could theoretically save him from paying $100 million or more, based on past estimates of what his liability might have been under an unfavorable IRS decision. The IRS audit exemption for himself, along with the taxpayer payout to his supporters, potentially including those who attacked the Capitol and beat police officers on January 6, 2021, in an effort to overturn an election that Mr. Trump lost, stand out in their brazenness, yet not in what they say about his underlying approach to governance in his sixth year in office. Mr. Trump has so blurred the lines between his financial interests and his public office that it is hard to define where the lines lie anymore, or if they still exist. He, his family, and his friends have made a fortune in the 16 months since he returned to power in ways that once would have been seen as conflicts of interest and possibly generated investigations. Presidents have had corrupt, even criminal, family members, said Barbara A. Perry, a presidential scholar at the University of Virginia's Miller Center, citing, among others, Hunter Biden. But none of them have succeeded to the extent of the Trump family in the level of graft achieved. She added, they have won the presidency twice, emasculated Congress, created a supportive high court, and reshaped the law and institutions to absolve them of any wrongdoing while making billions of ill-gotten dollars. Anna Kelly, a White House spokeswoman, rejected the assertion. This is the same tired narrative that Democrats have pushed against President Trump, his family, and his administration for a decade, she said. President Trump only acts in the best interests of the American public, which is why they overwhelmingly reelected him to this office despite years of lies and false accusations against him and his businesses from the fake news media. There are no conflicts of interest. While generally not covered by conflict of interest laws that apply to other government officials, presidents, especially in the post-Watergate era, have followed certain practices and abided by self-imposed limits to assure the public and feared a political price, at the least, if they did not. But Mr. Trump, already shielded from further criminal prosecution for acts deemed to be official under a new presidential immunity doctrine devised by the Supreme Court, has dispensed with such customs. Just last week, a disclosure form indicated that Mr. Trump's investment portfolio executed more than 3,600 trades in the first 3 months of this year alone, many involving companies he has favored with access or policies. His portfolio bought stock in companies run by 15 of the 17 chief executives he brought with him to China last week. The timing of some purchases has raised questions about whether they were related to statements he made or to policies he embraced. The Trump Organization, his family-owned business, said that the trades were made by outside brokerage firms and that he, his family, and his firm did not have any role in deciding what stocks to buy or sell. But unlike other modern presidents, Mr. Trump has not put his investments in a genuine blind trust, since, as the disclosure form made clear, it is no secret to him what companies he has shares in as he goes about making policy decisions. His family has profited enormously off his new cryptocurrency business at the same time the president has rolled back regulation of the industry. Mr. Trump pardoned the founder of the cryptocurrency exchange, Binance, which was involved in helping the Trump family build its crypto startup. Jeff Bezos, whose businesses receive federal contracts and depend on U.S. Postal Service rates, approved paying an estimated $28 million to Melania Trump, the First Lady, for a self-promotional film streamed on Amazon. Mr. Trump's sons and son-in-law are involved in a multi-billion dollar business ventures in the Gulf Arab states at the same time the president is making those nations favorites of his foreign policy. An investment firm tied to the United Arab Emirates made a $500 million investment in the Trump crypto firm just days before his inauguration. The Trump administration later approved the export of advanced chips to the UAE. Altogether, Bloomberg has estimated that the family's crypto investments have increased its net worth by more than $1 billion, at least on paper. Polls show that most of the public has concluded that Mr. Trump is leveraging the presidency for his own benefit. A poll by YouGov in March found that 54% of Americans believed the term corrupt applied a lot to the president, up from 46% a year earlier. Democrats lashed out after the announcement of the $1.8 billion fund for Mr. Trump's allies and the IRS immunity. A stunning act of corruption, said Senator Ron Wyden of Oregon. A scam, wrote Representatives Richard Neal of Massachusetts and Jamie Raskin of Maryland. This one is just eye-popping unbelievable, said Senator Elizabeth Warren of Massachusetts. Even some Republicans indicated unease with the arrangement. Senator John Thune of South Dakota, the majority leader, said he was not a big fan of the taxpayer fund for Mr. Trump's supporters. Representative Brian Fitzpatrick of Pennsylvania went so far as to say that we're going to try to kill it. But the Republican congressional majorities, which eagerly pursued corruption allegations against President Joseph R. Biden Jr. and his family, have until now shown little interest in scrutinizing Mr. Trump's blending of personal and public interests. And Mr. Trump demonstrated once again on Tuesday with the defeat of Representative Thomas Massie of Kentucky in a Republican primary that he still wields unrivaled power to punish those who cross him. Speaking with reporters on Wednesday, Mr. Trump defended his lawsuit against the IRS over a contractor illegally providing his tax forms to reporters. The contractor has since been convicted by the Biden Justice Department and sentenced to prison. But Mr. Trump argued the agency itself should still be held responsible. He nonetheless acted as if he had nothing to do with the eventual deal negotiated by lawyers who work for him, including the acting Attorney General Todd Blanche, who was his personal defense attorney in criminal cases before the 2024 election. I guess they made a settlement of some kind, Mr. Trump said. I wasn't involved in the settlement. I could have been involved, but I didn't choose to be. He did not explain why the release of his tax forms, even if the government were to be held liable, should preclude him from being held responsible if he underpaid his taxes. As for the $1.8 billion fund, It is to go to those people who were supposedly mistreated by the Justice Department under Mr. Biden, which could include the January 6 attackers who were already pardoned by Mr. Trump. People were destroyed, he said. They went to jail. Their families were ruined. They committed suicide. He made no mention of the police officers who were assaulted or later died. Mr. Trump is an unabashed tax avoider. That makes me smart, he famously said in 2016. And his tactics have repeatedly drawn scrutiny. The Trump Organization, wholly owned by his family, was convicted in criminal court in 2022 of 17 counts of tax fraud, a scheme to defraud, conspiracy, and falsifying business records for doling out off-the-books perks to some of its top executives. The company was given the maximum fine of $1.6 million. His chief financial officer, Alan H. Weisselberg, pleaded guilty to 15 counts and spent several months in jail. For years, Mr. Trump fought to keep his tax returns hidden from the public, unlike every other modern president who voluntarily released them. Tax documents obtained by the Times in 2020 showed that he paid only $750 in federal income taxes in 2016, when he originally ran for president, on the basis of being a successful billionaire businessman, and only $750 in 2017, his first year in office. In 10 of the previous 15 years, Mr. Trump paid no income taxes to the federal government whatsoever by reporting large losses. A years-long audit battle with the IRS could have cost him $100 million absent this week's arrangement, according to a Times analysis of his returns in 2020, a sum that could be significantly higher with six more years of interest. Other presidents have traditionally done whatever they could do to avoid looking like they were skimping on taxes, trading the markets, making money off policy decisions, or using taxpayer funds to reward political allies. While many modern presidents have cashed in after leaving office, none have made the kind of money that Mr. Trump and his family have during their time in the White House. Even the most notorious presidential financial scandals in history, Credit Mobilier during Ulysses S. Grant's administration, Teapot Dome during Warren G. Harding's presidency, and Watergate during Richard M. Nixon's tenure, did not come close to the money swirling around the Trump family during his second term. Not only do the three most infamous previous presidency financial political scandals seem minor compared to Trump's, said Miss Perry, the presidential scholar, but none of the three presidents, Grant, Harding, Nixon, padded their own bank accounts. People around Grant and Harding traded public policy for money, but there was no evidence that the presidents themselves profited, and the money raised by Nixon's team went to his campaign dirty tricks slush fund and hush money for the Watergate burglars rather than into the president's pocket. As of Wednesday, Forbes magazine estimated Mr. Trump's net worth at $6.1 billion, up from $5.1 billion last year and $2.3 billion in 2024. Mr. Trump has insisted that he does not make policy decisions based on his own interests and has accused those who have investigated him and his allies over the years of political prosecution. But as he grows more settled in office, he appears less concerned about the way his actions look. He told the Times in January that he saw no benefit in following the presidential traditions of blind trust, divestment of assets, or avoiding business deals. I prohibited them from doing business in my first term, he said of his family, and I got absolutely no credit for it. I didn't have to do that, and it's really unfair to them. Critics would argue that he, in fact, did not fully distance himself from business in his first term, but he noted that it did not make a difference. I found out that nobody cared. I'm allowed to. We continue with this story. Republicans delay budget votes as they balk at Trump's fund. This was written by Michael Gold and Carl Hultz. Senate Republicans abruptly abandoned plans to take up a filibuster-proof bill on Thursday to fund President Trump's immigration crackdown, a stunning turn demonstrating that members of his own party were not willing to risk politically toxic votes to advance the president's personal agenda. Those senators had widely been expected to bring their legislation to the floor before a week-long recess, as Mr. Trump had demanded. GOP leaders were unable to overcome deep concerns within their own ranks around the president's plan to use a federal fund to pay people who claim to have been politically persecuted. While Republicans still plan to take up the measure when lawmakers return, the delay underscored a toxic dynamic between the White House and the GOP-controlled Congress just months before the midterm elections. Republicans had already appeared ready to jettison $1 billion for Mr. Trump's ballroom project that the White House had requested to include in the bill after a small group of senators made clear they would not vote to advance it. But there was even wider opposition to a Justice Department fund that Mr. Trump has said he wants to use to pay people who claim to have been fairly targeted by the government. As Republicans discussed a way to curb that fund, Todd Blanche, the acting attorney general, traveled to the Capitol and met with them for roughly 2 hours behind closed doors in an effort to defend it. The private meeting was highly contentious, according to people familiar with the session, who said that Mr. Blanche did not clarify any details on how the fund might function or offer satisfying answers to questions from many senators about the lack of guardrails around the money. It is in real trouble, and it should be, said Senator Susan Collins, Republican of Maine, in an interview shortly after leaving the session. Not long afterward, Senator John Thune, the South Dakota Republican and majority leader, told GOP senators there would be no votes on the immigration legislation until after the recess. The reservations in Republican ranks have been exacerbated by senators' widespread frustration over Mr. Trump's retribution-driven intervention in GOP primaries, which has threatened incumbents, as well as political concerns that appearing to rubber-stamp the president's pet projects could cost them support in competitive midterm elections. Speaking to reporters at the Capitol, Mr. Thune did not dispute that the president's political moves had helped to precipitate the legislative chaos that was unfolding on Thursday. It's hard to divorce anything that happens here from what's happening in the political atmosphere around us, Mr. Thune said. Across the Capitol, Mr. Trump suffered another striking setback when House Republican leaders abruptly canceled a vote on a resolution that would direct him to end the war in Iran or seek authorization from Congress to continue the military offensive. With Republican defections on the measure mounting and a number of GOP lawmakers absent, leaders lacked the votes to defeat it. The retreats on both the budget bill and the War Powers Resolution reflected a pivot by congressional Republicans who have spent most of Mr. Trump's second term deferring to him unquestioningly. Facing strong electoral headwinds, vulnerable lawmakers would prefer not to have to answer for an unpopular war on the president's personal priorities. But they are being forced to weigh their own political calculations against Mr. Trump's demand for absolute loyalty. Passing a filibuster-proof bill so close to Election Day was always going to be a difficult task for Republicans. Though immigration has long been among the party's top polling issues, the GOP lost considerable support with voters after the killing of two American citizens by immigration officers in Minnesota. After Congress approved a spending bill that did not fund immigration enforcement operations, Mr. Trump urged Congress to pass legislation that would do so by June 1st. But the president made that task exponentially more difficult by insisting that the measure, which provides $72 billion for immigration enforcement, also allocate $1 billion for security enhancements for his prized White House ballroom project. Polling shows that the ballroom is unpopular with voters, and several senators have publicly opposed the funding. Many moderate Republicans in the House in competitive races also warned that they did not want to vote on the funding. The Justice Department's announcement of the special fund just days before planned votes on the immigration bill left Republican senators in an untenable position. Democrats quickly promised to force a vote on the Justice Department fund, which they criticized as an act of political corruption meant to benefit Mr. Trump and his allies during debate on the legislation. Republicans were exploring adding a measure to the immigration bill to limit the fund, in part because leaders were worried that if they did not, a Democratic bid to kill it could draw enough GOP support to succeed. Several Republican senators, publicly and privately, have expressed worry that the fund would be used to provide money to people who attacked police officers during the January 6, 2021 assault on the Capitol and were later pardoned by Mr. Trump. Lawmakers were both targets of and witnesses to the assault that day, and it remains a deeply emotional issue for many of them. One participant in the closed-door meeting with Mr. Blanche, speaking on the condition of anonymity, said most Republican senators were incredulous that they were just learning the details of the fund and noted a lack of criteria for any payouts, including a specific prohibition against paying anyone who had been involved in violent actions. Senators Bill Cassidy of Louisiana and John Curtis of Utah told reporters that they were concerned with the makeup of the fund's commissioners. In a one-page memo circulated to Republicans, the Justice Department said the fund would be run by five members appointed by the Attorney General, with just one chosen in consultation with Congress.

Damned if they do, and damned if they don't, he said. They're damned if they side with Trump because the American people hate what Trump is doing by and large. We continue with this story. GOP pulls measure to end Iran war, lacking votes to defeat it. This was written by Megan Monero, Robert Jimson, and Michael Gold. House Republicans on Thursday abruptly canceled a vote on a resolution directing President Trump to withdraw U.S. forces from Iran or win approval from Congress to continue the war after it became clear they lacked the votes to defeat the measure. The retreat was a striking setback that exposed fractures within the GOP over the conflict at a moment when the party has begun pushing back forcefully on Mr. Trump and his agenda. It also marked the latest embarrassing blow to Speaker Mike Johnson, who has toiled to defeat efforts to challenge or limit the war in line with the president's wishes, but is contending with growing wariness within his own party as the midterm elections approach and the realities of his minuscule majority. The decision to shelve the War Powers Resolution came after Republicans had lost control of the floor during an earlier unrelated vote, with several of their members defecting and several more absent. As the House chamber descended into chaos, leaders, wary of risking another public defeat on a far more politically consequential vote, abruptly scrapped the Iran war measure. The move came just days after a similar resolution moved ahead in the Senate, when a handful of GOP defectors broke from the president and opposed the war. That vote indicated an increasing willingness by some members of the president's party to pressure him to end a conflict that a majority of Americans say is not worth the cost. Last week, a similar measure failed in the House by the barest of margins on a tie vote, leaving Republican leaders no room for more defections. They probably did it because they didn't have the votes, said Representative Brian Fitzpatrick, a Pennsylvania Republican, who last week sided with Democrats in favor of a similar resolution and said he had planned to do so again on Thursday. I don't think they're going to have the votes when we get back. The next time they bring it, he added, it's passing. It was the fourth time Democrats had sought to challenge Mr. Trump's ability to wage war without congressional approval since he initiated the current conflict in late February. But with both chambers scheduled for a week-long recess in observance of Memorial Day, they will have to wait until Congress returns in June. The delay left Republicans in control of Congress flummoxed and lamenting the dysfunction that has taken hold on Capitol Hill as they struggle to govern. All I want is just one normal day, said Representative Virginia Fox of North Carolina, who in her role as the chairwoman of the Rules Committee is in charge of controlling proceedings on the House floor. Just give me one normal day. We continue with this story. Catastrophe is emerging in the world's most vulnerable places. The story was written by Peter S. Goodman. For 9 days, they trudged across the parched soil of southern Somalia, taking turns carrying their 3-year-old daughter on their shoulders. Abdullahi Abdi Harman, his wife, and their 7 children sought escape from a landscape drained of life. Another drought had killed their goats and sheep, turning their life savings to dust. So they pressed on for 140 miles toward Dalo, a dusty outpost on the Ethiopian border.
They were drawn by the same things that had already attracted more than 100,000 other people.

International relief organizations were clustered there, offering food, water, and health care. Yet when they arrived in late January at a camp on the fringes of town, they were horrified to learn that aid groups had abandoned the area. President Trump had dismantled the U.S. Agency for International Development, or USAID, eliminating Somalia's primary source of assistance. From London to Berlin, governments had reduced funding for humanitarian aid. Relief organizations had been forced to choose where to focus their remaining money. Dalo had not made the cut. Inside the camps, thousands of tents remained, but aid was disappearing. Families were losing cash grants for food. Health clinics were bereft of medicines and staff. The following month, another shock unfolded as the United States and Israel unleashed war on Iran. The closing of the Strait of Hormuz halted the shipment of oil, fertilizer, and other critical commodities from the Persian Gulf. The cost of moving cargo soared. In Somalia, which depends on imports for 70% of its food, staple goods like rice and wheat flour doubled in price. "Milk and meat are just a dream for us," said Mr. Abdirahman, 47. His family was subsisting on a daily meal of sorghum porridge and wild grasses plucked from nearby riverbanks. "The children are hungry," he said. "It hurts." As the war in the Middle East grinds into its third month, catastrophe is unfolding across the world's poorest, least stable countries. If hostilities continue beyond June, those confronting acute hunger will swell beyond 363 million people worldwide, an increase of 45 million compared with before the war, the World Food Program warned. The danger is mounting absent the usual degree of international mobilization. 4 years ago, when Russia began its war on Ukraine, the global supply of fertilizers and grains was disrupted, prompting fears of hunger from sub-Saharan Africa to South Asia. But the pain was limited by $43 billion in humanitarian assistance marshaled by governments and multilateral institutions, according to data compiled by the United Nations. That campaign, which included emergency food aid, water, and medical care, was led by $17 billion from the United States. Last year, overall humanitarian funding dropped to $28 billion, and the United States contributed only $4 billion. Cuts are continuing. "The system has been eviscerated," said Kate Phillips Barrasso, who heads global advocacy at Mercy Corps, an American aid group that runs relief and development programs around the world. The organization led journalists from the New York Times on a reporting trip in Somalia. "This is the era of indifference," she said. "Somalia is rife with calamity. In recent decades, the country has suffered civil war, famine, and the unpredictable attacks of Al-Shabaab, a militant Islamist group affiliated with Al-Qaeda. Drought ravaged the most recent harvest. Some 6.5 million people, roughly one-third of the population, were suffering hunger at levels deemed an emergency." The UN Food and Agriculture Organization warned in February. That included more than 1.8 million children under five facing acute malnutrition. Those numbers have almost certainly increased given the war. Yet the World Food Program, the largest source of aid in Somalia, has only enough funding to support 300,000 people a month through July, a fraction of the nearly 2 million people a month it was reaching in early 2025.
Humanitarian relief organizations now contemplate a surreal hierarchy of suffering. There are different categories of starvation, said Hamid Nuru, the World Food Program Somalia director. We are only able to reach those who are really on the verge of, if you don't give them something now, they will not be there tomorrow. In some areas, children are still getting food, but not pregnant mothers. Literally, it's who dies first, he said, and who dies next. In scores of countries, overlapping crises are now reinforcing one another. Higher prices for food and fuel are limiting the benefit of what aid remains. Marine traffic diverted from the strait has overwhelmed the port of Salalah in Oman, a hub for cargo that is transferred onto smaller vessels bound for West Africa. Because of traffic jams in Oman, a World Food Program shipment that included split peas from Kenya and cereals from Belgium recently arrived 40 days late at the port of Berbera in the north of Somalia. That held up enough supplies to feed 500,000 women and children for a month. In Sudan, scene of the world's most dire humanitarian disaster, some areas are suffering famine, and 41% of the population is acutely short of food, according to the UN Food and Agriculture Organization. Yet, in late April, the UN Children's Fund, or UNICEF, had to scrap plans to ship 5 trucks loaded with emergency supplies to 2 cities in the south of the country. In addition to the hurdles of moving goods in a country besieged by civil war, trucking companies were refusing to make the journey from Port Sudan. They were afraid of getting stuck in the hinterland, unable to refuel given shortages of oil. Kids are dying, said Sheldon Yett, UNICEF's representative to Sudan. 4 years ago, as Somalia confronted its most severe drought in years, it received $2.4 billion in humanitarian aid, more than half from the United States. But when Mr. Trump returned to office last year, he brought animus towards Somalia, deriding immigrants from the country as garbage. Last year, the United States slashed humanitarian assistance to Somalia to $70 million from $467 million in 2024. Over the first 4 months of this year, less than $3 million came from American government donors, only 2% of all relief for Somalia. Britain, Germany, Denmark, Sweden, Canada, and Qatar each contribute considerably more. Still, many European governments have also retreated, spurred by Mr. Trump's insistence that they spend more on defense rather than relying on American protection. Relief organizations now reckon with a process they describe as hyper-prioritization. What aid remains has been concentrated on the neediest 21 of Somalia's 90 districts. This was the situation before the United States and Israel started a war on Iran. Food, fertilizer, and fuel. Somalia is dependent on imports for oil, most of it from the United Arab Emirates. As Iran launched retaliatory strikes on production facilities in the Persian Gulf, and as transport through the strait effectively ceased, the price of gasoline and diesel more than doubled. Some people in the camps sell fruits and vegetables that they buy in markets in town. The fares for transporting their wares by motorized rickshaw have more than doubled. They were passing on the extra cost to their customers. Trucking companies doubled and tripled prices for bringing sacks of corn over the border from Ethiopia. The cost of hauling rice shipped into Somalia's ports rose by similar margins.
at a fish market in Mogadishu, the city of more than 3 million that is Somalia's capital. Fatuma Abdi Noor, 45, tended to her stall as men used machetes to hack tuna and kingfish into steaks. She had nearly doubled her prices. Owners of fishing boats could no longer afford to venture out to the deeper waters of the Indian Ocean. They were settling for smaller fish closer to shore, reducing the catch. Faced with higher prices for fish at the market, customers were buying smaller quantities. Ms. Noor's sales were down by half. At a trade school in Dalo, a half dozen women trained to be seamstresses, operating manual sewing machines. Materials used to maintain the machines had nearly tripled in price. Thread and fabric from Mogadishu had become difficult to secure. At some public wells, the price of water had tripled, given that many pumps are fueled by diesel. Faced with the loss of funding from USAID, Mercy Corps, the American Development Organization, had halted programs installing solar cells to power public wells. Aid organizations like UNICEF were paying more to truck water to drought-afflicted areas. Somalia also depends on the Persian Gulf for about one-third of its fertilizers. With stocks marooned on the wrong side of the Strait of Hormuz, farmers were contending with higher costs. At a 10-acre cooperative farm in Dalo, a tractor tilled the ground in preparation for the planting of onions. The diesel that powered the machine had more than doubled in price. A 30-kilogram bag of nitrogen fertilizer had jumped to $35 from $20. The cooperative planned to recoup its costs by demanding more for its harvest. As he sat beneath the shade of a mango tree, its branches sloping toward the river, dividing Somalia from Ethiopia, Adan Bare Ali, deputy mayor of Dalo, said his community was suffering from troubles that had been concocted far away. The drought was worsened by climate change, primarily the result of industrial polluters and larger, more powerful nations. The war was the handiwork of foreign actors. The situation has become unbearable, he said. The American regime is led by a person who really doesn't care about anything happening outside his gates. The Americans are not honoring their commitment to the world. An emergency unchecked. Throughout Somalia, unaffordable food combined with fewer medical clinics meant that children were more likely to suffer malnutrition and at greater risk of developing dangerous complications. On a sweltering morning, more than 100 women sat on wooden benches with infants and toddlers in their arms at a nutrition center in Mogadishu. They were waiting their turn to lay their children on an examination table. Attendants applied cuffs to tiny arms, measuring their circumference to assess the extent of malnutrition. Babies shrieked as their mothers deposited them into a plastic bucket attached to a scale. Those deemed moderately malnourished were given special foods. Those recorded as severe cases were administered therapeutic milk formula and antibiotics to ward off infection. And those in greatest peril were sent to a so-called stabilization unit run by UNICEF inside a local hospital. There, babies and toddlers lay on cots, many with feeding tubes curling into their nostrils and some attached to oxygen. 18-month-old Mohammed Abdi Abdullahi leaned against his mother, Fatoum Akbar Omar, his ribs protruding from his chest, folds of skin slumped from his arms. The family had arrived a week earlier from its village north of Mogadishu. The river had dried up, decimating crops.
when her son began vomiting, unable to hold down their single daily meal, Miss Omar traveled to the nearest town to seek help. There, a nurse at a clinic urged her to continue on to Mogadishu to seek care at Bonadir Hospital. The bus fare was normally $12, a relative fortune. Now it was double that. She wandered the town begging for the needed money. Inside the hospital, doctors had stabilized her baby. He was likely to be discharged within a few days, which made this a positive ending in Somalia, a child spared from hunger, yet his story ran counter to the trend. Throughout the country, UNICEF had closed 205 of its 800 local health clinics. These were the facilities best positioned to arrest the severity of malnutrition. When people were assessed and treated earlier, they had better odds of recovery. Since January, the hospital had admitted 768 infants and toddlers with medical issues caused by severe malnutrition, double the pace of the previous year. Doctors estimated that one-third of those children could have avoided hospitalization had they been seen earlier. Greater need, less relief. Mr. Abdirahim and his family knew little of this context as they proceeded toward Dalo. What they knew was hunger, fear, and exhaustion. They walked dirt roads, traversing a largely treeless plain. They slept wherever they happened to be when the sun went down, resuming their journey as the first light seeped from the horizon. On a sweltering morning in January, they reached the camp where international aid workers had previously provided help. "There was nothing here," Mr. Abdirahman said, still nursing a palpable sense of disbelief. "There are no services." They set up a tent alongside a fence of thorn bushes, taking shelter under leftover plastic sheeting held aloft by sticks. Since their arrival, Mr. Abdirahman has been working as a farmhand, earning $1 a day. His wife, Sadia Abdirahman, walks across a bridge into Ethiopia, where she washes clothes for better-off families. But as the cost of food rises, fewer households can afford to employ her. "Sometimes we go out begging," she said. In the center of the camp, a health clinic, formerly financed by UNICEF, sat empty save for a volunteer midwife. The organization used to fund prenatal services, dispensing iron pills and medicines. It paid for ambulances to take women to local hospitals when they suffered complications during labor. Not anymore. In late April, a woman in a neighboring tent, Muslima Ibrahim Mohammed, 38, went into labor. Her sisters helped her to the clinic. It was the middle of the day, but the building was locked. They borrowed money for a motorized rickshaw ride to a hospital in town. She lay on the bench for the half-hour journey, suffering the bumps of the rutted dirt road. "I was in real pain," she said. "I was terrified." At 38, she had lost four children to disease and hunger. Now she cradled her newborn son, Noor Mohammed, against her chest. He had entered the world in a moment of extraordinary vulnerability. A school inside the camp had also lost funding from UNICEF. The head teacher, Abdul Nasir Mohammed Farah, 30, was still there, working without pay, because his fingerprint unlocked a digital payment card stocked with cash from the World Food Program. He used the money to buy rice and beans, typically the only meal of the day for his students. "I can't abandon the children," he said. The World Food Program has traditionally relied on American government support for nearly half its budget.
given the cuts. It had reduced its allocation to the school by 60%, and that money was buying less at local markets. The school enrollment had swelled beyond 800 from fewer than 600 as the drought sent more families toward the camp. At the World Food Program's local headquarters, high walls were encircled in barbed wire. The head of the operation, Josephine Mooley, surveyed her warehouse space. 13 A-frame tents used to store medicines and nutritional supplements. 12 of the tents were empty. A single tent held cardboard cartons loaded with a peanut-based paste for malnourished children and pregnant and breastfeeding women. The cartons were emblazoned with the American flag, the USAID logo, and a message, "From the American people." "This will last for 2 months," Ms. Mooley said. "The pipeline is dry. Beyond July, the pipeline will be zero." This concludes the reading of the New York Times for today. Your reader has been Blanca Michael Ward. Thank you for listening.

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6: Hello, it is Monday, May 18th, 2026. I'll be reading the USA Today newspaper for today. Headline here is U.S. mulls charges against Castro. This is an article by Rick Jervis for USA Today. For years, the images haunted Jose Basulto. Two Cessna planes exploding 6 minutes apart in the airspace more than 18 miles from Cuba's coast. Four good friends and fellow volunteers vaporized in a fireball, their debris raining down to the sea, their bodies never seen again. Basulto, 85, founder of the Miami-based exile group Brothers to the Rescue, piloted a third plane and was the only one to escape the Cuban MiG-29's missiles. An accounting of the February 24, 1996 shootdown by the Organization of American States Inter-American Commission on Human Rights shows. I have navigated these years with pain in my heart, seeing that a crime remained unpunished, Basulto told USA Today in an interview. I've been thinking about this for a long time, and I believe the moment has finally arrived for justice to be served. Basulto and Brothers to the Rescue are at the center of recent reports that the United States is considering filing an indictment against Cuba's ailing leader, Raul Castro, 94. The island's de facto authority and longtime military leader in connection with the shootings. The possible charges are related to the 1996 shootdown of two Cessna planes piloted by Brothers to the Rescue volunteers by Cuban Air Force MiG fighter planes, sources told USA Today. The potential indictment comes at a tense time between the two longtime Cold War foes. After the democratic midnight extraction and arrest of Venezuela's former president Nicolas Maduro in January, the United States has been steadily increasing pressure on Cuba, cutting off its oil supply, tightening sanctions, and hinting at potential military action while offering an economic deal if changes are made. An indictment against Castro or other Cuban leaders is widely seen as a potential first step toward upending Cuba's political status quo, including unleashing military action on the island. USA Today has reached out to the Cuban embassy in Washington for comment. News that the United States was looking to indict Castro came hours after CIA Director John Ratcliffe led a delegation to Havana on May 14th to deliver a message from President Donald Trump to Cuban officials and Raulito Guillermo Rodriguez Castro, who is the elder Castro's grandson. The shootdown of the brothers to the rescue planes were one of the most politically charged events between the United States and Cuba. It led to federal lawsuits against Cuba and even spawned the 2019 movie Wasp Network, which portrayed how Cuban spies were involved in the incident. For Basuto, it means a shot at justice, three decades in the making. "This has been on my heart ever since the assassination took place," he said. "I believe that God is with us, and that beyond the human courts, it is God who will ultimately decide what comes of this." Searching for Cubans lost at sea. Basuto found Brothers to the Rescue in 1991 during a crushing economic crisis in Cuba following the fall of the Soviet Union and the cessation of subsidies to the communist island. Many Cubans launched across the Florida Straits in homemade watercraft, at times just a few inner tubes fastened together, trying to reach U.S. shores for a chance at asylum. In 1994, more than 35,000 Cubans immigrated to the United States via makeshift rafts in what became known as the Cuban Rafter Crisis. To resolve the crisis, then-President Bill Clinton directed that Cuban asylum seekers picked up at sea be sent to the U.S. naval base at Guantanamo Bay, Cuba. Basalto's planes would typically fly a few miles apart over large quadrants of the Florida Straits, zigzagging over endless swaths of sea and peering down into the whitecaps for signs of life. Once a raft was spotted, the pilot would drop supplies and then radio in the raft's position to the U.S. Coast Guard, which would motor over and collect the occupants. His pilots helped rescue more than 5,000 Cubans stranded at sea, Basalto said, but they would also fly into Cuban airspace and at least once drop anti-government leaflets over Havana. A native of Santiago de Cuba, Basalto was touted as a hero in Miami's Cuban exile world, a veteran of the failed Bay of Pigs invasion, who later admitted to participating in other CIA-led missions against the Cuban regime. He was also marked as a provocateur and a terrorist by Cuban officials. On the afternoon of February 24th, 1996, Basalto took off on a mission looking for rafters. He was joined by two other planes carrying four people, Carlos Costa, Armando Alejandre Jr., Mario de la Peña, and Pablo Morales. Morales had been rescued by Brothers to the Rescue 4 years earlier while attempting to cross the straits on a makeshift raft and later joined the group as a co-pilot. The other three were all U.S. citizens. Costa and de la Peña, who were piloting the two planes, alerted air traffic controllers in both Miami and Havana of their flight plans, which would take them to the 24th parallel, considered the northernmost limit of the Havana flight information region, according to the Inter-American Commission report. Cuban pilots celebrated shooting. As the two aircraft approached the 24th parallel, the Cuban Air Force deployed two MIGs to intercept them. At 3:21 p.m., the Cuban pilot spotted one of the smaller planes, got authorization to engage, and fired an air-to-air missile, leaving nothing but an oil slick on the sea below, according to the report. 6 minutes later, they fired on the second plane, obliterating that as well. The Cuban pilots were recorded celebrating the shooting, and their words later appeared in reports. "We blew his expletive deleted off," one pilot exclaimed. "He won't give us any more expletive trouble." After the second Cessna was destroyed, one of the pilots could be heard saying, "Homeland or death, you bastards. The other one is also down." The Cuban pilots never radioed a warning to the smaller planes as warranted by international law, according to the report. Basulto, flying in the general vicinity with three passengers, returned to the group's base at Opa-locka Airport near Miami. "They were American citizens," he said. "The planes they were flying were destroyed. They were American aircraft, properly licensed, and they were flying there by right, a right they were fully entitled to exercise." The Inter-American Commission report concluded that Cuba is responsible for violating the right to life. Cuban officials defended the attack, claiming the planes violated Cuban airspace and threatened their sovereignty. Following international outcry over the shootings, Clinton tightened sanctions against Cuba and a year later signed into law the Helms-Burton Act, codifying the strictest U.S. sanctions against the land. At the time, Raul Castro was Cuba's defense minister and head of the Cuban armed forces. He has been widely viewed as the operational commander of the country's military and intelligence apparatus at the time of the shootdown. In 2006, El Nuevo Herald published a report detailing audio recordings it claimed showed Raul Castro admitting to giving the orders to shoot down the Cessnas. "I told them, the MIG pilots, to try to knock them down over Cuban territory, but they, the brothers to the rescue aircraft, would enter Havana and go away," the voice alleged to be Raul Castro said on the recording. "Of course, with one of those missiles air-to-air, what comes down is a ball of fire that will fall on the city. Well, knock them down into the sea when they reappear." Spies among us. Later, it was revealed that Cuban spies had infiltrated the group and their espionage may have contributed to the shootdown. One of the spies, Juan Pablo Roque, fled to Cuba the day before the fateful flights, while another, Gerardo Hernandez Nordello, provided Havana with flight schedules of the planes. Hernandez and four other spies were later arrested and became known as the Cuban Five. In December 2014, as part of thawing of relations between Cuba and the United States initiated by President Barack Obama, three of the spies were released and deported to Cuba in exchange for Alan Gross, a U.S. contractor who was jailed in Cuba for trying to pass along satellite equipment to the island's Jewish community. On February 13, 2026, four U.S. lawmakers led by Representative Mario Diaz-Balart of Florida asked Trump to indict Raul Castro as a way of addressing a longstanding injustice that, under your leadership, your administration is uniquely positioned to resolve once and for all. Basulto said rumors of an imminent indictment for Raul Castro had been percolating in Miami for some time. He said he would like to see other Cuban leaders indicted in connection with the shootdown as well. "Everyone who bears guilt should be indicted," he said. "There are quite a few guilty parties involved. Raul Castro is one of them, perhaps the principal figure among them. Here in Miami, there were many spies for the Castro government who were even linked to the FBI and were pretending to serve the interests of the United States. All of them must be indicted because they are part of that murder." For now, Basulto said he is closely watching the developing talks between the United States and Cuba and holds out hope that there still could be change in Cuba. "I've never lost hope," he said. "I don't know when the date will be nor what the method will be, but I do have hope. I believe in God, and I believe there is a higher power presiding over all of this that will make that happen." Let's go to the front page story below the fold. USA's 250th opens with prayer and a fight. This is an article by Susan Page, the Washington Bureau Chief for USA Today. Anniversary highlights nation history, division. The unofficial opening of the American semi-quincentennial on the National Mall started with a prayer at sunrise. That was followed by a day of hallelujahs and amens and testimonials of Christian musical performances and military bands. The Rededicate 250 event was slated to feature a video greeting by President Donald Trump and other speeches in person or taped from Secretary of of State Marco Rubio, Pentagon Chief Pete Hegseth, and House Speaker Mike Johnson. The government's most powerful leaders were poised to focus on the centrality of the nation's Christian roots from its founding, an assertion of some dispute and debate, and the need to rededicate the nation to those values. A historic gathering to give thanks to God's providence, reflect on our nation's story, and rededicate America as one nation under God, the organizers Freedom 250 declared. This year's celebrations for the 250th anniversary of the Declaration of Independence have underscored the history and resilience of the world's oldest constitutional democracy. But they also have spotlighted today's divides over issues as large as the appropriate role of religion in politics, and as particular as the color of the Lincoln Memorial reflecting pool. The festival, dominated by Christian voices, delighted the thousands of people who attended in a balmy Sunday, pushing strollers and carrying blankets to spread on the grassy expanse. For some other Americans, it failed to reflect the nation's religious diversity. And many historians said it misrepresented the role of Christianity in the Republic's founding. This outrageous event makes a mockery of a core constitutional tenet of American life, the separation of church and state, essentially promoting a particular flavor of white evangelical Protestantism as state-sponsored religion, said Robert Weissman, co-president of Public Citizen. The left-leaning watchdog group called the festival a program for the Church of Trump. Plugging leaks, the liquid kind, the reflecting pool, sans water, that means without water, was a half mile up the mall. Workers who are repairing leaks and painting the basin, a color Trump has dubbed American flag blue, have drained it for now. That project is the subject of some dispute and debate, too. A nonprofit group called the Cultural Landscape Foundation has sued the Interior Department to halt the painting, arguing that under federal law, changing the pool's color, a key character-defining feature of the site, required historic review. The previous gray and achromatic hue created the illusion of a greater depth and prompted more profound contemplation, the group said. Meanwhile, costs for the refurbishment have reportedly risen, and the original May 22nd deadline to finish the work no longer seems realistic. Trump has promised it will be finished by July 4th, when the mall will host the nation's iconic fireworks display. God picked America for a reason. That's a quote here. An all-day festival called a National Jubilee of Prayer, Praise, and Thanksgiving was organized by a public-private partnership called Freedom 250 and financed in part by federal funds. The area was fenced and visitors had to go through magnetometers to enter, but the mood in the morning was relaxed and festive. Why did attendees make their way to the event? I was led by the Lord, said Sandy Brown, 63, of Raceland, Kentucky, who drove to Washington with a friend from her church, Tom Huff, 78. God has blessed this country, and he still is, Huffman, a retired police chief, said. He picked America for a reason, and he picked Trump for a reason. Trump may appear only on videotape, but he was a heavy presence. Baseball caps for sale near the entrance said, Jesus is my savior. Trump is my president. A lone protester marched down the middle of the street with a bullhorn shouting Trump for prison. The blocks-long line for those waiting to file onto the mall tried to drown her out, chanting, praise God. The event sparked controversy because it featured almost entirely Christian voices. There were threads of Christian nationalism, a belief that the United States has been and should be defined by Christianity. Many American scholars dispute that, saying the founders were wary of a state religion and made the separation of church and state part of the First Amendment. They note that Thomas Jefferson, the primary drafter of the Declaration of Independence, believed in God but didn't embrace Christian theology. The 15 speakers listed in the program, including 14 Christians and one Orthodox Jew, Rabbi Meyer Slovov Wycheck. Two of the scheduled speakers were Catholics and seven were evangelical leaders, including Franklin Graham, son of the famous preacher Billy Graham. These days, nearly two-thirds of the adults in America identified as Christians. The nonpartisan Pew Research Center found in a 2024 study, while almost one in three were unaffiliated with any religion. A total of 7% were members of other religions, among them Jews and Muslims. About one in four Americans, 23%, were white evangelical Protestants. They comprise one of the most loyal parts of Trump's political base. In his three presidential campaigns, about 8 in 10 voted for him. Celebrating nation or president? Question mark for critics who accuse Trump of undermining Democratic guardrails. The semi-quincentennial creates a quandary. How to celebrate the nation if you don't want to embrace the president? Few blocks from Sunday's rally, a Christian group called Faithful America floated a 15-foot-tall balloon that showed a cow wearing a blue suit, red tie, and shock of blonde hair. The progressive organization, which opposes Christian nationalism, described the balloon as a golden calf with a Trump-like visage. Trump has been undeterred, casting himself at the center of the country's celebration. The golden age of America is upon us, just in time for one of the biggest events in the history of our country, he declared during a July 4th celebration in Iowa last year. We will celebrate the 250th anniversary of America's founding with a birthday party, the likes of which you have never seen before. Cue the fireworks. Their colorful explosions above the Washington Monument, what the president says will be the biggest display ever, are slated to follow in 6 weeks. Let's go to a totally different story. Look up, Venus, Moon, to appear side by side. This is by Eric Legata for USA Today. In April, NASA's Artemis II astronauts ventured near the moon and returned with some stunning new photos of our closest celestial neighbor. Now, the moon is about to have more company, and skygazers should easily be able to see it. Venus will join the moon May 18th, that's today, in a cosmic event known as a conjunction. The meetup presents spectators with a rare opportunity to see phenomenon in which at least two celestial bodies appear from our vantage on Earth to be near one another. The conjunction, which will be widely visible across the United States and around the world, is the latest time that Venus and the Moon have had a rendezvous in the Earth's sky. Venus, which in March appeared with Saturn, also formed a conjunction with the Moon in September. Here's everything to know about the upcoming Moon and Venus conjunction. What is a conjunction? A conjunction is an astronomical event in which at least two planets, or in this case, a planet and a moon, appear to our vantage from Earth to be close together in the sky. Even though the planets are in reality still tens of millions or even billions of miles apart, the events present a special opportunity for astronomers and casual stargazers to see multiple worlds in our solar system at one time. So what causes these to take place? As planets in our solar system orbit the sun at varying speeds, sometimes their orbital paths bring them close together on the same side of the sun. When this event lines up with our view from Earth, we get a conjunction, says the nonprofit Planetary Society. When is the conjunction? The moon and Venus are due to have a cosmic meetup that should be visible on May 18th. Again, that's today. Those who look up tonight will have not only a chance to at seeing Venus, one of the brightest objects in the sky after the sun, but a crescent moon that is just bright enough to be seen without stealing the show. Of course, clouds could hamper the view. How full will the moon be on May 18th? The moon will be just about 5% full and in a waxing crescent phase, according to the Old Farmer's Almanac. That means just a silver sliver of Earth's only natural satellite will be illuminated as part of its near-facing side faces away from our planet. tips to see the show. For those of us in the Northern Hemisphere, spotting the conjunction shouldn't prove too difficult. Simply locate the moon in the western sky and Venus should shine brightly underneath it. Want to find a dark area near you? Dark Sky International is a U.S. nonprofit that maintains a list of designated dark sky communities around the world, including 174 in the United States. Do you need a telescope? Telescopes certainly will enhance the view, but spectators don't need any equipment to spot the moon and Venus in the pre-dawn sky. So maybe we'll be able to go out and see it, depending on how many clouds are in the sky, right? Let's go to the forum section. This is URSA, letters to the editor. There's a photo here of a cruise ship, and it says, rocking the boat. And this is about, looks like about the Hanta virus and what people have to say about that. List the first letters from Don McNulty from Georgia. Cruising is the ultimate getaway from real life. You don't have to worry about anything. You can drink without having to worry about driving. There are more dining options than you could possibly cover. There's entertainment and activities for nearly every interest and activity level. If you do it often enough, the cruise line will do your laundry for you. And if you still find it boring, you can get off the boat to visit an exotic port of call for the day. Our favorite cruises have involved the opportunity to just totally unwind, sit on the balcony, sip a cold drink, and watch the ocean pass by. Not a care in the world. We've met some fascinating people on cruises and stayed in touch with them after we returned home. That said, we also contracted COVID-19 and who knows what else from so many people in such a confined space, but the positive experiences and memories far outweigh the unpleasant. Let's go to a letter by Dora Smith from Texas. Why pay thousands of dollars to sit in a lawn chair in the sun all day? Seems rare to go on a cruise and not catch some very nasty virus. It is impossible to keep norovirus off ships. Some people can spread the virus for weeks, and employees are underpaid and don't get enough time off. A couple of family members went on a cruise, God doesn't even know why, and they came home with COVID-19, and I thought they were lucky. I don't understand the notion of paying enough to buy a car on common amenities available for far cheaper and far closer to home. During the pandemic, a guy at Disneyland with his family said you can't go through life worrying about it. At Camp Mystic in Texas, when the Guadalupe River surged over 26 feet amid a very violent storm in July, staff were more focused on soothing kids with hymns of praise than heading for high ground. The ability of people to deny danger is phenomenal, she says. Let's go to this letter by Bob Aronson from Illinois. Cruises make travel accessible, but at an environmental cost. Because my wife frequently suffers from fatigue, it's good to be close to everything, such as entertainment, dining, nice places to exercise, and toilets. At times when she does not feel up to doing activities, I can have fun and be nearby in case she needs me. Phone texting apps work on the ship's Wi-Fi service. On the downside, and counterintuitively, cruise ships are an environmental disaster. They are at least the least efficient means of transportation, generating about 421 kilogram of CO2 per day per passenger, 8 times more than equivalent land-based vacations. I drive an electric car, but it doesn't make up for this discrepancy, he says. This letter is from Drew Taylor from Texas. There is a cruise for every taste and budget. We have purposefully stayed away from the largest ships, bigger than many towns in the United States. We've heard that the resources are often strained by the larger crowds. That said, we also look forward to smaller boutique experiences like those offered by Ritz-Carlton. Look, these aren't for everyone. We know the bad experiences make the news, and that's fine. We have never felt unsafe on a ship. Our room was cleaned by the same person every day, and the best ships are staffed to keep all public areas sanitary. If you think you'll be miserable, then don't bother. And the last story is also from Illinois, Tony Urbaniak. For 40 years, every once in a while, like when a new world's largest cruise ship is built, I think maybe I'd like to see it. And then, bam, another story of some sort of virus attacks a ship and everyone has to spend the rest of their time with nasty things coming out of both ends. Doesn't sound like a great time to me. Fortunately, I've discovered plenty of YouTube clips of people on these enormous petri dishes and the ships do look great, but that's as close as I'm ever going to get. Let's go to the 50-state section. Highlighted state is California, Del Norte County, California. A deadly disease threatens some of the West Coast's most important cultural and environmental plants has spread again, this time to Yurok tribal lands in Del Norte County. With cultural practices, ceremonial uses, and subsistence on the line, the 6,000-member tribe is making an all-hands effort to curb the spread of sudden oak death. Or SODS, the forest disease caused by an invasive water mold known as P. ramorum, has killed millions of trees in California and Oregon forests. The organism also causes ramorum blight, which, although not deadly, affects leaves and twigs of other plants. And let's go to Tuscaloosa, Alabama. The University of Alabama has about 65 construction projects underway, totaling about $575 million, said Jennifer Sumners, campus development communication manager. The most immediately noticeable temporary change for most is right at the heart of campus, the stretch of University Boulevard from Rose Administration Circle to 6th Avenue. It's closed for storm sewer work until July 18th. Juneau, Alaska, elementary students in Juneau will no longer get early Monday dismissal starting next school year after the school board voted to end the practice, citing impacts on families and a lack of evidence that it improved learning. Phoenix, Arizona, a new report from the Arizona Auditor General's Office accuses the Arizona Department of Education of mishandling millions of dollars through the Empowerment Scholarship Account Program. Among the report's discoveries, auditors found that the state could not prove it reviewed or took action on over half a million high-risk expenditure transactions from July 2023 to October 2025, totaling nearly $100 million. Fort Smith, Arkansas. Chemical spill on the east side of Port Smith has raised concerns about potential damage to the city's sewer and drainage systems, though officials say drinking water remains safe. City officials told the Fort Smith Board of Directors that while no contamination reached the drinking water supply, the release of thousands of gallons of industrial chemicals may have affected infrastructure and nearby waterways. Denver, Colorado, water levels at Colorado Reservoir are expected to be low this summer following historically low snowpack, and that will likely impact water recreation. Hartford, Connecticut, state health officials reported that Connecticut has confirmed its first case of clade 1 Mpox in a recent traveler to Western Europe. Wilmington, Delaware. Wilmington is closing the Christina Park Tent Village on June 15th. Washington District of Columbia, Washington's Metropolitan Area Transit Authority officials say a new Metro Rail station for the planned RFK Stadium isn't feasible because it would cost over $1 billion, take too long to build, cause major disruptions, and still duplicate service already provided by Stadium Armory, making it impossible to finish by the stadium's targeted 2030 opening. Jacksonville, Florida, State Attorney General James Uthmeyer filed a lawsuit seeking a $5 million fine against the city of Jacksonville for keeping logbooks that recorded information about people carrying guns into City Hall and another heavily visited city building. Athens, Georgia, the U.S. Department of Agriculture plans to begin renovating its field services laboratory in Athens this summer as it provides for an increased number of employees at the new science center. Honolulu, Hawaii. Wallet Hub ranked Hawaii fifth in the United States for children's health care in 2026. Caldwell, Idaho. Caldwell officials say downtown construction will continue into at least June due to deep excavation challenges and high groundwater that have significantly slowed progress. Rockford, Illinois. UW Health, Swedish American Hospital, has been recognized for its efforts in organ and tissue donation. The hospital received the Silver Award of Hope from the UW Organ and Tissue Donation.

$5 billion company has announced. Topeka, Kansas, Shawnee County Health Department reported a measles exposure at the Topeka Baptist Church. Frankfort, Kentucky, students and alumni of Kentucky State University filed a class action lawsuit arguing the restructuring of the historically black university under a recently passed state law is a civil rights violation. St. Bernard Parish, Louisiana, American Sugar Refining announced that it will invest nearly $800 million in an expansion and modernization at the company's Domino Sugar Refinery in Louisiana, building on the state's ongoing industrial boom. Sanford, Connecticut. Sanford will keep its Pride Month tradition of flying a rainbow flag in June, but the banner is moving to what one councilor called a more fitting and prominent spot. The city council voted to raise the flag in Gateway Park near Number One Pond. Williamsport, Maryland. The vandalism at a Department of Justice attorney referenced during an April federal court hearing about a Williamsport area ICE facility involved $144,550 in damage to 18 sport utility vehicles, according to Washington County Sheriff's Office. Wellesley, Massachusetts. Massachusetts Bay Community College is launching a new associate in science degree in diagnostic medical sonography. According to community announcement, the program, which takes effect in the 2026-27 academic year, is expected to combine classroom instruction, lab practice, and supervised clinical experiences to prepare students for careers in ultrasound technology. Detroit, Michigan. The Detroit Zoo has welcomed a young adult male giraffe from a zoo from Utah. Officials announced the giraffe named Nguvu, that's N-G-U-V-U, arrived from Utah's Hogle Zoo in Salt Lake City and will be introduced to the rest of the herd. St. Paul, Minnesota. The Minnesota Senate approved a package of bills aimed at reining in the U.S. Immigration and Customs Enforcement officers after more than 3,000 federal agents descended on Minnesota for what the Department of Homeland Security called its largest immigration enforcement operations ever. South Haven, Mississippi. Elon Musk's artificial intelligence company, XAI, has nearly doubled its total number of unpermitted turbines at the South Haven power plant since December 2025. The Mississippi Department of Environmental Quality staff confirmed that the total number of temporary turbines is 46. Nearly 30 turbines have been added since August 2025. Springfield, Missouri. Missouri State University swimmers will soon be coached by a 12-time Olympic medal. MSU Athletics has announced that Ryan Lochte, the third most decorated swimmer in Olympic history, will join Missouri State's swimming staff as an assistant coach. Helena, Montana. Montana's heart disease-related death rate has risen 9.7% since 2014, according to a recent NICE-RX study, placing the state fifth nationally for the largest increase. Kearney, Nebraska. The University of Nebraska at Kearney and University of Nebraska Medical Center celebrated the opening of the Douglas A. Christensen Rural Health Education Complex, which they say is now the nation's largest rural healthcare teaching facility. Reno, Nevada. Kaiser Permanente is doubling down on the Reno market as the Bay Area-based healthcare company eyes a new office near downtown. Portsmouth, New Hampshire. The city council recently took an important step to combat food insecurity in Portsmouth schools. The council voted unanimously to pass a motion made by City Councilor Michelle Flynn to have city staff coordinate with the Portsmouth School Board and staff to jointly establish a school food insecurity task force. Wayne, New Jersey. The public library is planning one of the most ambitious projects in its history by totally redesigning its vast interior, which has only had a piecemeal improvement until now. The estimated $6 million endeavor, which may not start before March 2027, will provide safer and smarter flow through the 44,000 square foot building. The upgrades will give better access to all patrons, offering a bigger elevator, more parking spots, and a wider entrance.
Las Cruces, New Mexico. The city of Las Cruces will ask voters to approve $26 million in general obligations.

0: and bonds to renovate the Thomas Bradigan Memorial Library. The library renovation has long been identified as a priority project by members of the community and city council. Members of the city council provide a library master plan in 2024, but a funding source had not been previously approved. Albany, New York. New York is among the best states to be a police officer. Wallet Hub says the Empire State ranked as the 13th best state to be a police officer. Asheville, North Carolina. The city will consider shifting $9.2 million of its Hurricane Helene recovery funding to repair single-family housing after its initial plan would only repair about 8 homes. Fargo, North Dakota. The Great Plains Food Bank has begun building a 70,000 square foot statewide distribution center in Fargo to boost storage capacity by 57% and meet rising demand after serving more than 167,000 people last year, with a new facility expected to open in the fall of 2027. Grafton, Ohio. The Ohio Department of Youth Services broke ground on two 36-bed youth prisons, beginning its plan to build smaller facilities around the state in hopes of addressing ongoing safety issues. Governor Mike DeWine said the initiative will improve outcomes for troubled youth. Norman, Oklahoma, highly trafficked 416,766 square foot retail power center in Norman is now under new ownership. University Town Center, a Class A premium shopping destination that accounts for 7.5% of Norman's sales tax revenue, according to City Finance Department data, was purchased by a group of local investors. Eugene, Oregon, City Council greenlit the University of Oregon's plan to build dorms up to 85 feet tall on the east edge of the campus. South Anvil Township, Pennsylvania, after a public outcry over the last few months, petitioners withdrew their proposal for a $1.7 billion data center in South Anvil Township. Providence, Rhode Island. Two more pairs of Catholic parishes in Rhode Island are merging, and a quasi-parish is being eliminated, the Diocese of Providence announced. Pickens County, South Carolina. Pickens County planners have slammed the brakes once again on Realty Link's redevelopment proposal for the Greenville Pickens Speedway. The Pickens County Planning Commission voted to deny Phase 5 of the Greenville Pickens Speedway proposal. Sioux Falls, South Dakota. Sioux Falls public school students will see a couple changes to assessments next school year. Those changes are a result of work done throughout this school year to see which assessments are useful, necessary, or aligned with effective teaching. Clarksville, Tennessee. Tennessee's first Wawa is set to open in Clarksville on June 18th. Waco, Texas. The official Dr. Pepper Museum, located in Waco, roughly 100 miles south of Dallas, unveiled the world's largest Dr. Pepper bottle on May 9th in celebration of the museum's 35th anniversary. Sand Hollow State Park, Utah. The new Zion Spartan Trifecta race is coming to southern Utah on March 6th and 7th, 2027, at Sand Hollow State Park and Sand Mountain. Enosburg Falls, Vermont. Vermont's Attorney General reached a settlement with Franklin Foods, which will pay $265,000 and implement corrective waste plans after years of alleged wastewater permit violations at the Enosburg Falls processing plant. Staunton, Virginia, McSwain Elementary School will be getting a modular classroom to help alleviate overcrowding at the Staunton School on North Coulter Street. The Staunton School Board approved purchasing the four-classroom structure, which was referred to as a learning cottage in language used by administrative staff at the meeting on May 11th. Olympia, Washington. The conservative political committee Let's Go Washington plans to soon begin gathering signatures as part of its push to overturn the state's new income tax on high earners, Washington State Standard reported, but the group said it remains undecided whether it will pursue a ballot measure this fall or an initiative to the legislature, which would be likely to end up on the ballot in 2027. Philippi, West West Virginia, Vandalia Health Broaddus Hospital in North Central West Virginia is now an approved site for the Federal National Institute for Occupational Safety and Health Coal Workers Health Surveillance Program, giving coal miners expanded access to specialized lung screenings closer to home. Milwaukee, Wisconsin, plans are proceeding for an indoor farm at Rockwell Automation Inc.'s Milwaukee headquarters with it to begin operating this year. Clock Tower Farms will house 72 Fork Farms Flex Acre hydroponic systems within unused space at Rockwell's offices. Those hydroponic systems use nutrient-infused recirculated water to grow crops. In Casper, Wyoming, Casper City Council approved a resolution formally declaring blight in seven areas of the city, paving the way for urban renewal financing tools following a recent blight study. And let's go to the sports section. The highlighted story here on the front page is highest pursuit achieved. Billie Jean King rewrites story with inspiring late life victory. This is by Sydney Henderson. International Tennis Hall of Famer Billie Jean King has made her fair share of history throughout her illustrious career, and now the 82-year-old has a degree to match. 6 decades after leaving Cal State LA to pursue a professional tennis career and become the number one player in the world, King is set to graduate Monday, that's today, after completing her bachelor's degree in history. Like a true champion, she likened her return to college to a game of tennis. It's like a match. You're shaking hands at the net. You know that feeling that it's done. You did your best to win or lose, she told USA Today's Studio 1X on May 13th. I'd like to finish. That's where I started. I should finish there. The California native attended Cal State LA from 1961 to 64 and even won her first Wimbledon doubles title while attending the university. King ultimately decided to leave to take tennis to another level. 39 major championships and a Presidential Medal of Freedom later, King said earning her degree may be her most meaningful accomplishment yet. This is right up there, said of the accomplishment, she said. I'm the first one in my immediate family to graduate college, which is important to me. She's made a living paving the way for others. Through her lifelong crusade for gender equality and equal pay. And she's pushing yet another door open by showing it's never too late to pursue education, she said. Legendary player King transforms airplanes to college classrooms. King said she's been mulling the idea of returning to college for some time, thinking she needed 2 more years to earn her history degree. But after BJK Enterprises managing director Marjorie Gantman looked into her transcripts, she was surprised to learn she was a year away. I was just talking out loud and Gantman goes, well, let me check. So she checks and she says, Billy, you have 3 years completed. I went 3 years? Oh, I'm going back for sure, she said. King's frequent trips across the globe for events and appearances soon transformed airplanes into classrooms as she completed remote courses, a far cry from her days on campus in the 1960s when smartphones and laptops didn't exist. Now you talk to your professor directly online, she marveled. She took classes ranging from LGBT political history in the United States to historiography, the history of Latin America, women and gender, and historical research and writing. King said she had to write an essay on Title IX, a law King played a pivotal role in getting passed. Choosing a return to school seemed like the right thing to do. Her parents always preached education, but King said she didn't fully understand the gravity of her choice until the responses poured in. People shared stories, notes, and messages of how King's quest motivated them. For example, Instagram user at Jody Briskin wrote, "You inspired me. I'm enrolling in Santa Monica College at 75 years old. Graduating is just thrilling, really. I'm thrilled because of the way the other people have responded to this," King said. "I thought, okay, I'm going to get my degree, but I had no idea people would be so connected and feeling this in every age group. It's like, oh my God, now I'm excited because they are." That changed my life. History has long appealed to King, who was an avid reader who loved to learn about the inner workings of things. King credits her curiosity and unquenchable thirst for knowledge with changing the world. Leaders don't choose followers. Followers choose leaders. They just do, and they push me and push me to lead, King said. So finally, I embraced it, but the reason I was able to lead is because I knew the history of our sport. And that made a huge difference. That's what helped you envision things differently. King continues to shape the future through the philanthropy, among other endeavors. She said one of her favorite parts of her senior year of college was meeting with incarcerated students enrolled in Cal State's LA's prison graduation initiative. She earned credits for her participation, but the classes were as life-changing for King as it was for the women. Cal State LA is one of the few schools that have the program for incarcerated people, she said, who gave a commencement speech for the first graduating class at the California Institution for Women in October. I talked to a woman's prison, and I talked to the two men's prison that changed my life. I mean, all these things happened that I never would have been able to do if I hadn't gone back to school. King is set to give a commencement speech at her graduation. She said her family will be on her mind as she moves her tassel on her graduation cap from the right to the left side. That's my one regret, she said. They're not alive. And boy, would they be happy. My parents, oh my God, they would be over the moon because they're big on education. They told my brother Randy, we have to get our education. Let's stay in the sports section. This is from the Preakness. Napoleon Solo wins the Preakness at 7-1. This is by Jason Frakes for the Louisville Courier Journal. Napoleon Solo won the $2 million Grade 1 Preakness Stakes at Laurel Park, giving trainer Chad Summers his first victory in a Triple Crown horse race. There's been a lot of trials and tribulations along the way, Summers said. I've almost quit about three or four times, been forced into retirement a few times, but we're still here. We're battling, and we got the victory done on a horse we bought for $40,000, which I love the most. Ridden by Paco Lopez, Napoleon Solo covered the 1 3/16 miles in 1:58.69 and paid $17.80 on a $2 win wager on May 16th. Iron Honor finished 1 1/4 lengths back in second, and Chip Honcho was third. Taj Mahal set the early pace, 22.66 seconds for a quarter of a mile, 46.66 for the half mile, and 1:12.08 for the three quarters, with Napoleon Solo racing just behind in second place. He broke perfect and followed them around, Lopez said. There was a lot of speed in the race, and he was patient until it was time to move. The distance and everything was right for my horse today. Napoleon Solo took the lead entering the stretch and held off Iron Honor. I had a good trip, Iron Honor jockey Flavian Pratt said. I thought he had a good chance. He was traveling well and turning for home. I thought I was going to be able to make a move on the winner, and I just couldn't go by him. Napoleon Solo entered the Preakness off a fifth-place finish in the Grade 2 Wood Memorial on April 4th at the Aqueduct in New York. Napoleon Solo, a gray son of Liam's Map, improved to 3-0-0 in five career stats for owner Al Gold of Gold Square LLC. Napoleon Solo was 2-for-2 as a two-year-old, including a victory in the Grade 1 Champaign, but had finished fifth in both of his starts as a three-year-old. I felt like I maybe did a disservice to him all year long, Summers said. You know, fifth place. Everyone said he wasn't as good as he was in the Champaign. This was a win here. People will say it wasn't against the best of the best. We'll find out the rest of the year, he said. Summers said Napoleon Solo will point toward the Grade 1 Haskell on July 18th at Monmouth Park. How we get to the Haskell, we'll find out, Summers said. The Preakness was held at Laurel Park in Maryland because of the renovations at Pimlico Racecourse in Baltimore. Attendance for the race was capped at 4,800 fans. There was no Triple Crown on the line, and as the Kentucky Derby winner, Golden Temple, skipped the race, trainer Sherry DeVoe said Golden Temple is being pointed towards the Belmont Stakes on June 6th at Saratoga. And there's a photo here of Napoleon Solo. He's a dapple gray with a very kind of white face. So good for him. We'll see what happens next. Let's go to page 5 of the sports section. Pitcher jockeys tied to illegal cockfighting. Athletes include Ortiz brothers and Dodgers Diaz. Jose Ortiz and Erod Ortiz Jr., among the top jockeys in horse racing, and brothers from Puerto Rico, dueled in a thrilling finish at the Kentucky Derby almost 2 weeks ago. The Triple Crown run continued this weekend with potential scrutiny. Photos found by USA Today Sports on social media appear to link Jose Ortiz, 32, and Erod Ortiz Jr., 33, to illegal cockfighting. So this is a story by Josh Peter for USA Today. The discovery of the photos comes almost 6 months after a video posted on X appears to show Jose Ortiz and Erod Ortiz collecting money off the pit floor from the betting crowd in Club Galastico de Nunaguabo, a cockfighting club in Puerto Rico. They are not the only prominent Puerto Rican athletes apparently involved in cockfighting. Edwin Diaz, a 3-time All-Star pitcher now with the LA Dodgers, is linked to cockfighting events in Puerto Rico based on photos found by USA Today Sports on social media. Diaz is pictured in a Dodgers uniform in a Facebook post dated February 2nd and a Facebook post dated February 4th advertising cockfighting tournaments. Text in one of the ads translated into English reads, "The Puerto Rico Cockfighting Club invites all enthusiasts to a special match and a grand tribute to one of our island's greatest sources of pride, a tribute to the Puerto Rican star and cockfighter Edwin Sugar Diaz." El Nuevo Dia, the largest circulating newspaper in Puerto Rico, published a story March 10th with a photo showing Diaz standing in the pit of a cockfighting arena. Translated into English, the article quotes Diaz saying, "It's a pastime I've followed since I was a child. It's legal in Puerto Rico, thank God. Otherwise, I wouldn't be here." Federal cockfighting ban in states and U.S. territories took effect in Puerto Rico in 2019, but fights continue on the island, where authorities and residents have said the fights began 400 years ago and are culturally significant. Maximum penalty for participants in a cockfight is 5 years in prison and a fine, and the maximum for a spectator is 1 year in a fine. Jose Ortiz and Erod Ortiz have not responded to USA Today's sports request for comment submitted by voicemail and text message with the brothers' agent, Steve Rushing. Attempts by USA Today Sports to reach Diaz through the Dodgers and the team, an agency that represents Diaz, were unsuccessful. A representative with the MLB declined to comment. Ortiz brothers advertised as participants in a tournament. In a photo posted to Facebook on January 14, 2025, Jose Ortiz and Erod Ortiz are holding what appear to be roosters while standing in the pit of a cockfighting arena in Puerto Rico. The Facebook page belongs to Oscar Calderon, who, based on information found on social media, is a cockfighter and breeder of fighting roosters known as game cocks. Ad posted on Facebook December 17, 2025, that includes a photo of the Ortiz brothers as one of about a dozen in the same format identifying participants for a cockfighting event. "Meet the participants," reads text above the photo of Jose Ortiz and Erod Ortiz. Both brothers Erod and Jose Luis Ortiz accepted the challenge of competing in the tournament of champions known as the Grand Campeón Carabeño, with a single goal: to attempt to be crowned the undisputed champions. Although they distinguished themselves in the world of international horse racing, standing as the most successful pair of brothers in the field, they also harbor a passion for fighting cocks. "For us as an institution, it is an honor to have them competing in our Coliseum." That's all quotes. A photo of Jose Ortiz and Erod Ortiz wearing the same clothes as in the video that surfaced in November shows them posing in front of Calderon, the cockfighter and breeder. The photo was posted on Calderon's Instagram page January 15th, 2024, with a location tag of Club Galisto de Naguabo, the same facility in the video posted on X in November. Two advertisements showing Diaz in a Dodgers uniform was posted on the Facebook page of Club Galisto de Puerto Rico, a cockfighting club that filed a lawsuit against the U.S. government challenging the ban on cockfighting. The challenge failed, but the club has an active website with a calendar of upcoming cockfighting events. Text on a second post on the club's Facebook page said Diaz would be available for photos and autographs at the cockfighting tournament. An article in El Nuevo Dia, published March 10th, includes a photo showing Diaz standing in the pit of cockfighting arena. The caption of the photo reads, Edwin Sugar Diaz took an advantage of a Puerto Rico's day off from the World Baseball Classic to unwind with one of his hobbies, cockfighting. According to the article, Diaz was attending a multi-fight tournament during which his family entered four roosters. An article published in January 2018 by Primera Hora, a newspaper in Puerto Rico, reported Diaz fought five roosters at a cockfighting club in San Juan. The story also reported Martin Maldonado, then a major league catcher with the Los Angeles Angels, who has since retired, fought eight roosters. And that's not the whole story, but that's all we have time for this morning. Hope you all have a great, great week. Take care.
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5: Serene Jahangir certainly made an impression on the judges and audience when she appeared on the Britain's Got Talent TV show. Serene is a 14-year-old blind singer from North London in the UK. She performed Salvation by Gabriel Alpin and got four yeses from the judges. The singer became blind at the age of 9 after gradually losing her vision from the age of 5. Taking to the stage on Britain's Got Talent, Serene told the judges, "Music is my vision." Serene's parents realized that she had a serious eyesight problem when she was dressed up as a pirate at age 5, and when a patch covered her right eye, she could no longer play because all vision had already gone from her left. 4 years later, she lost all vision in her right eye. Serene has been inspired by her idol, Andrea Bocelli. They met in October 2018, when the blind superstar was in Britain to perform at Princess Eugenie's wedding, and he wanted to meet Serene. Serene said, "Andre and I had an instant connection because we were both blind and have an immediate understanding of facing the same kind of difficulties. He gave me advice, which was, never give up, never stop singing."
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16: Well, hello, sports fans. How are you? Jim Cisa coming to at you from Chris Radio here on May 26th, 2026, the day after Memorial Day weekend. Hope everybody had a great time this weekend. The weather was fantastic, and hope it continues to be fantastic this week. Let's look at sports now. From the New York Times, the Chicago Tribune, the Chicago Sun-Times. Let's first turn to The Athletic and the New York Times. My season inside Wemby's world. An up-close look at the many dimensions of Victor Wembanyama, the second-year player from San Antonio who's storming to potentially the finals right now. The series is tied 2-2 between Oklahoma City and the San Antonio Spurs. The most remarkable thing Victor Wembanyama did this season didn't even happen during a game. In early January, the San Antonio Spurs 7'5" French superstar was near the hoops during pregame warmups and saw a few balls stuck in a net at the same time. Instead of just grabbing the ball out of the net with his hands, he walked over, did a scissor kick straight over his head, and high-kicked them out of the basket. The backstory behind this feat, owing to a mobility expert with the highest recorded kick in the world, was as fascinating as the accomplishment itself. As I reported the story, it became clear that it illustrated the many layers of Victor's mythology. There is always a story behind the act. Just take his founding of the Jackal Supporters Club and its connection to his blood clot diagnosis, where he explored in a sit-down interview with The Athletic. When The Athletic asked me to move to San Antonio from Boston this season to be on the ground with Victor and the Spurs every day, we wanted to peel back the layers of the most captivating up-and-coming athlete on the planet and humanize the man known as the alien. Here's what I've learned about the NBA's next big thing. Number one, his body. The initial draw into the world of Victor is an enormity of his body and what he can do with it. He's listed at 7'4", but evidence ranging from side-by-side comparisons to conversations with people around him indicate he's actually 7'5½" barefoot. The first time you witness Victor's grace, you're floored. The other human beings his size have either been plodding trees who can barely get up off the floor or rail-thin gazelles who can't handle the G-forces their bodies generate at full speed. Victor has somehow found a middle ground. He uses the force within his body with such control that he can leap above everyone, then return to the earth and immediately leap above everyone again. I am desensitized to what he does after a year of being around him, but just after every night, he does something I've never seen before. Victor incorporates the best elements of the greatest players past and present, while also doing stuff our brains can't process. Opponents are so scared to drive at him that fans and commentators have invented multiple terms just to describe the way they run away from him. Nopes, never mind, hell nah, U-turns, to name a few. He's taken just one dribble to get from half court to the hoop. He blocks shots over the backboard. He dunks over mountainous men. There aren't just a product of his natural physical gifts. They come from a lifelong focus on developing his body through various forms of training, meditation, and even martial arts. He and his camp have made a deliberate choice not to pile on pounds to his lengthy and therefore vulnerable frame. Instead, they are focused on strengthening every little muscle in his body and maximizing his coordination and preception skills. He incorporates various forms of isometrics, calisthenics, and myofascial training to get in touch with his body. Just from covering him, I have learned about things like the connectivity of this myofascial front line, the vitality of foot and ankle exercises, and how training on your hands can be as powerful as training on your feet. Victor prepares his body in almost every way imaginable, and it reflected in his endless versatility on the court. His body isn't just a spectacle, it's a temple that has managed to hold up to the increasing rigors of playoff basketball. Number two, his mind. Victor has been able to push his body beyond any known limits because of the way he trains his mind. It's not just that he is intelligent, quick, or wise. It's that he prioritizes mind-body connection. Victor made news this past offseason by traveling to China to train at the Shaolin Monastery. His purpose was to gain a deeper, more spiritual connection to his body and mind. He didn't just want to understand what was there, but also the impact of what had just been removed. In February 2025, midway through his second NBA season, Victor was diagnosed with a blood clot in his right shoulder. After fully recovering several months later, Victor spent his summer traveling across the world to find inspiration and a sense of self. When he returned, he worked with a renewed vigor and a deeper purpose. He is intentional about his work in ways I've never seen before when covering the NBA. He is often the only player in the locker room before his pregame on-court warm-up. He quietly puts his shoes on, and then he meditates every game while camera crews wait. When he finally exits the room to take the court, it is one of the few moments when you can feel the air pressure change in the room. After seeing it a few times, I started taking a few moments myself to breathe and meditate before going off to yap about everything from travel woes to the efficacy of a box in one zone against a five-out offense for the next few hours. It's one of the clearest instances of Victor leading by example, not just to his teammates. On the court, Victor has mastered the cat-and-mouse game as a defender, even if he's the biggest cat out there. He manages to fake players into trying to shoot in his vicinity, then blocks their shots in ways that catch them by surprise, even when he can't get to the ball. It often sails over the rim. He has quickly developed a feel for how to pass on the move, making him that much more dangerous as an offensive player. He treats his mind like a temple, composing his life carefully with no wasted moments. He doesn't go out, doesn't drink, and goes to bed early. He spends his downtime reading, playing chess and other board games, or just meditating. He is meticulous about what goes into his body and brain, trying to keep every corner of his existence honed. Number three, his heart. Even before Victor had any intellectual grasp of the game, he never held back from imposing his will on it. It all started with his preparation. His off-season consisted of drills that multiple people in attendance for his workouts told me they have never seen before. He would defend every player on the floor one-on-one, then sprint down the court and do it all over again without a break. He'd finish when he would finally collapse in exhaustion. Those violent workouts have improved his conditioning to a point where he can dominate in double overtime of an intense playoff game. When even getting up and down the floor for gassing him last year, his competitive fire has been revolutionary. He vowed to make the All-Star game real and competitive again and delivered. He treats wins over the Thunder like Super Bowls, particularly targeting big man Chet Holmgren, because people dared to compare the two of them when they were younger. Yet he does it all while supporting his teammates and making it clear he's a piece of the team's puzzle. The biggest piece, sure, but a piece nonetheless. He can puff his chest out and stake his claim as the best player in the league, as he did in a locker room debate with me in March, while still respecting his place within the team construct. That MVP debate started with a question as he asked me how much I value defense. He constructed his argument methodically, like an experienced debate show guest, leading to the eventual thesis that a typical merits of the MVP debate cannot capture how unique he is. Victor has found a way to balance traits that seem contradictory. He is quiet and stone-faced when he operates, just brings out a ferocious roar in big moments. He has gone from struggling to handle physicality to relishing it, even embracing his scars from drawing fouls. Now in the deepest part of the title run, his fury has become his greatest asset. After letting it get to him for one brief but fateful moment when he was ejected for a flagrant elbow in Game 4 of the Spurs' second-round match against the Minnesota Timberwolves, he atoned for the next game with a first quarter for the ages to put the series out of reach. He showed up at Oklahoma City for Game 1 of the conference finals Sunday and did it again. In his first playoff run, he has shown he is already built for the biggest moments. Next, his soul. And yet Victor has also shown he can be vulnerable when the moments call for it. He opened up about the emotional experience of his blood clot diagnosis and the fear that basketball would be taken away from him. As lay athletes can't play on blood thinners, it immediately felt powerful to hear a player of his magnitude publicly confront his mortality so open. While he has become more selective since then, he has managed to endear himself to the masses. He takes long pauses before answering questions at the podium, putting together answers that are often thoughtful and refreshing. These news conferences have become open forums for moral adjudication and showcasing his unique personality. He has taken a stand for ethical basketball and wants to play in a way that is growing to be so beautiful. When asked about the criticism over him crying when he won his first playoff series, he made a declaration that struck a chord with people around the world. "Personally, I refuse the burden of hiding my emotions," he said. Seeing someone stepping into such a grand level of celebrity while rejecting the notion that they have to stop being vulnerable was inspiring to a world of filters and hashtags. As much as he had to maintain a buffer from the countless hands reaching out toward him everywhere he goes, he has enjoyed meshing with the people. Last year, he played chess at Washington Square Park with New York locals and has even built a community of his own. He created the Jackals, the NBA's first true ultra supporters, going group that has become far more than just a section of loud fans at every home game. Victor handpicked every member of the group and was intimately involved in every step of the group's creation. He did everything from hosting the tryouts to studying the film on the applicants to running the captain's orientation himself. He even led a two-hour cheer session, where he was injured early in the season. He's not afraid to use his voice more directly, either. Following the civilian shooting by immigration officials in Minneapolis back in January, Victor was one of the first players to speak out against the killings. "Every day I wake up and see the news and I'm horrified," Victor said. "I think that it's crazy that some people might make it seem or make it sound like it's acceptable, like the murder of civilians is acceptable. But what cuts through in the end is how Victor embraces being a part of something bigger than himself. He has really put himself above the team in his words or his actions. He's not perfect, nobody is, but his concerted effort is apparent. He was a perfect fit for the Spurs culture and has been a perfect fit for him. Next, his path. So what's next? After shocking the Thunder on the road in Game 1, the Spurs showed that they are serious threats to win the title in their first postseason together. It's a far cry from when Victor declared the Spurs were aiming for the number 6 seed during training camp, which was a bold statement at the time. By February, it was becoming apparent he had figured things out and was fully healthy. Since then, he has been the best player in the sport. He watched Shai Gilgeous-Alexander receive his second straight MVP trophy before Game 1 last Sunday, then had the best game of his life. The path forward for Victor should be filled with rings and MVP trophies for the first of those potentially arriving this season. Off the court, Victor is poised to become one of the most famous athletes in the world. If he wins the championships, it will instantly catapult him to the point that nobody will need a refresher like him, like this. Between his captivating interviews, mysterious marketing, and innovative play, he has all the makings of a global superstar. During Monday's fourth quarter, I was asked a coworker if I had become too desensitized to Victor's heroics. By the end of overtime, it was apparent that we were watching an arrival we will remember forever. I thought about where I was during Game 6 of the 2012 Eastern Conference Finals when LeBron James had that moment. By halftime of that game, it was pretty clear that the NBA had changed forever. He then went on one-on-one the greatest runs we'd ever seen over the last decade and counting. I also thought back to the fourth quarter of Game 4 of the 2022 NBA Finals, when Steph Curry reached a level of invincibility that turned that series with the Boston Celtics around. That was the night Curry went for a revolutionary who defined an era of one of the greatest players in NBA history. Victor's performance in overtime on Sunday was the third transcendent moment I have witnessed. It was the passing of the torch, the confirmation that Victor's trajectory is at the same level of LeBron and Steph's. Perhaps even beyond. And piggybacking on that last article we read, let's read another article from The Athletic. Jared West, Joel Lorenzi, and Darnell Mayberry wrote, Spurs cruise to comfortable Game 4 win, even the series versus the Thunder. Victor scored a game-high 33 points, and the San Antonio Spurs defense smothered the Oklahoma City Thunder throughout a dominant 103-82 win in Game 4 of the Western Conference Finals on Sunday. San Antonio evened the series 2-2 after leading by as many as 25 points. The Spurs took the lead for good at 9-8 with less than 8 minutes left in the first quarter and never looked back. Victor added 8 rebounds, 5 assists, and 3 block shots and 2 steals. De'Aaron Fox scored 12 and added 10 rebounds and 5 assists for the Spurs. Shai Gilgeous-Alexander, SGA, led the Thunder with 19 points and 7 assists, but the reigning MVP made only 6 of 15 shots and committed 4 of Oklahoma City's 20 turnovers. Oklahoma City played Game 4 without star forward Jalen Williams and A.J. Mitchell. The Thunder points total and field goal percentage of 33% marked their lowest output in any game this season. Here are some takeaways with Game 5 set for Tuesday in Oklahoma City. Proper adjustments made by Wemby Spurs. Wembanyama said the Spurs would find out what they were made of after Game 3. He didn't leave any room for interpretation in Game 4. Victor was ferocious throughout the night. He put a stamp on the game from the first tip and played with a sense of purpose and aggression. He hadn't shown in the past two games. The Spurs reoriented their defense to take away a lot of the long closeouts, saving him more energy to attack the rack on offense. The Spurs' game plan adjustments of no longer high-trapping SGA and instead letting the nearby helpers collapse on him at the nail shut down the Thunder's offense. San Antonio no longer is gambling and giving up wide-open threes repeatedly, and that has made the game more predictable for the team. The Thunder crossed the 50-point threshold with 3 minutes left in the game, which is shocking at that point. The Thunder were just 2 of 17 from deep after having a great shooting night in Game 3. In the end, the Spurs showed that they can shift their approach enough to keep up with the adjustment battle, and they didn't even need a good shooting game to do it. They only shot 39%. This is a defensive series, and the Spurs further punctuated that Sunday evening. Now that they have a good formula for covering the MVP, they may have some real solutions to eventually taking this series. And of course, Victor showed everyone what he and his teammates can do. Number two, a disastrous night for the Thunder. All things considered, this was objectively the Thunder's worst game of their playoffs by a mile. Entering Game 4, Oklahoma City's worst three-point shooting game of the postseason came in Game 1 of its first-round series versus the Phoenix Suns, making a forgettable 30% of their 46 three-point attempts. On Sunday, it connected on an abysmal 18% from deep, 6 of 33. The Thunder also had 20 turnovers. After an astonishing 76 bench points in Games 3, they entered the fourth quarter of a blowout with just 34 points from their reserves. Jared McCain and Jalen Williams, after being monumental parts of Game 3 win, combined to just shoot 2 of 17. Just one of these mishaps would have made Sunday night difficult, but all those made it a disaster. Game 5 is Tuesday night. And on the other side of the ledger, in the Eastern Conference, the New York Knicks have just dismantled the Cleveland Cavaliers, sweeping them out, and the New York Knicks will go to the finals. Suddenly, the Knicks are amazing. What does it mean for the NBA Finals? From John Hollinger. Sometimes the most important moves are the ones you don't make. Exactly 1 month ago today, entering Game 4 of their first-round series against Atlanta, it seemed like the New York Knicks were set to reshuffle their starting lineup in order to keep their season alive. The first unit, Jalen Brunson, Mikal Bridges, Josh Hart, OG Anunoby, and Karl Anthony Towns, have been together for most of the last 2 years, but hadn't particularly clicked as a quintet. They sported as just a plus 3.7 net rating and plus 3.2 the year before. Solid enough, yet nowhere near the championship caliber that the Knicks hope was for with their roster. With Bridges struggling mightily and the Knicks trailing Atlanta 2-1, a change in the starting group seems imminent. Instead, Knicks coach Mike Brown kept the lineup the same, relied on the play better adjustment, and caught lightning in a bottle. In 10 games since the non-move, New York is 10-0, and is a dominating 10-0 with wins of huge amounts from 29 points to 59 points, respectively, and 9 of the 10 coming by double digits. New York's plus 225 net margin in that span is the best 10-game run in NBA history, playoffs or regular season. The Knicks' run from Game 3 of the Hawks series to Game 2 of the Cleveland Cavaliers series, which includes the game they lost, ranks fourth on the same list. Following his non-removal, Bridges didn't erupt immediately, but in the last 8 wins, he has been a two-way monster, averaging 18 points on hair-on-fire shooting splits of 45% from threes, 75% from a two-point range. While throttling opposing wings like Nickeil Alexander-Walker, Tyrese Maxey, and James Harden. In the 10 games since the non-decision, the lineup combo with Bridges and the Knicks' two stars, Brunson and Towns, has a staggering plus 28 net rating. New York kept cooking even with the key players, Anunoby missing 2 games in the second round. The Knicks won those games both on the road by a combined 44 points. From nowhere, in other words, the Knicks are a juggernaut. This outburst was rather unexpected, to say the least. The idea of the Knicks winning the East wasn't a wild one. They won 53 games with a plus 6.3 margin in the regular season, clearing the bar for contender status, but they were the third seed in the conference and fell to Indiana in the conference finals with the same starting five a year earlier. That quintet finished the postseason with a minus 6 rating. It's tempting to say we could have seen this coming because the Knicks went 28-11 after January 20th, but even picking this optimal arbitrary endpoint doesn't make a particularly compelling case. So many teams were tanking that lots of the teams rolled up great records in their final 40 games, and the Knicks were part of that advantage. So what's going on here? What comes the Knicks have suddenly made them invincible? The first place to look of any kind of hot streak is shooting variance, and the Knicks certainly have had the wind in their backs here. You've probably already seen the stats that show the Cavs have a better shot quality than New York over the first 3 games of the conference finals, and you don't need to go deep into the analytic weeds to tell a compelling story. The Cavs have shot just 29% from threes. They've had mostly clean looks from mostly good shooters too, James Harden, Max Strauss, Sam Morrell, and Jalen Tyson. All shoot over 40% from threes this season, but have made only 25% in those 3 games. New York's free throw defense has also been a factor, with the Cavs at just 66% from the line. while some of this is due to volume from mediocre foul shooters, each of whom have shot a better percentage. That's notable because scoreboard-wise, the entire difference in the Knicks-Cavs series thus far is in shooting efficiency. The teams are basically even in the possession game and foul drawing. But fear not, Knicks fans. No, we can't ascribe the entirety of the most dominating 10-game stretch to in NBA history to just luck in shooting. Of course, a stretch like this will involve some favorable bounces, but it is not determinative, especially in the two previous series. The Knicks shot out of their minds in Game 4 in Philly, but they also played very good in the paint. That's the past, but what about the future? What does it all portend for next round? A few of these make for poor comps, but these are some of the key points. The other four are basically the bit. The Knicks, Los Mavs, were the Game 3 seed and the veteran team with roster continuity, with one that has never won at all. Like the Knicks, they have lost two games in the first round. And like the Knicks, they didn't have faced their conference top seed in the playoffs, so they have had some luck in that regard. But nonetheless, regardless of what choice Brown makes, with one more win against Cleveland, which they did get on Monday night, all this will be left for the Knicks is to beat the West champion in the NBA Finals. Easy breezy, right? We shall see in the days ahead. All right, well, let's turn to our second set of sports articles here. Let's go to the Chicago Tribune. And as you probably know, the Chicago Cubs got their ninth consecutive loss last night against the Pittsburgh Pirates. Cubs searching for answers after ninth consecutive loss. We've got to play better. Pittsburgh, Pennsylvania. For as bleak as the Chicago Cubs season is trending, in a dramatic shift over the last 2 weeks, those within the clubhouse are trying to maintain perspective. At some point, things will turn the Cubs' way. It's a mantra the Cubs continue to believe in, and their confidence is what they're capable of. As poorly as they have played since their second 10-game winning streak ended May 9th, the veteran-laden group has echoed a resolute faith that the recent struggles will not become a defining moment of the season. They're saying all the right things, focused on the process, and trying not to get caught up in the results, particularly when flukiness comes into play. But that winning streak feels like a lifetime ago, not earlier this month. They're in free fall. The Cubs' offense yet again came up short in Monday's 2-1 loss to the Pittsburgh Pirates, extending their skid to 9 consecutive games while dropping 13 of their last 15. Ouch. The Cubs, 29-25, wasted another stellar start by right-hander Ben Brown, who held the Pirates to 1 run and 4 hits over 6 innings. Manager Craig Counsell has searched for ways to jolt the offense by shuffling the lineup over the last few days. PCA collected a hit and 3 walks, batting in the leadoff spot 3 straight days. He scorched 3 balls with exit velocity over 100 miles per hour. In Monday's loss, all went 4 outs despite expected batting averages of 610, 660, and 870. Counsell gave Ian Happ a mental reset by sitting the left-hander for the last 2 games in the series against Houston. Shortstop Dansby Swanson had an off day Sunday, while Nico Horner and Seiya Suzuki were out of the lineup for Monday's series opener in Pittsburgh. Horner and Suzuki entered as pinch hitters in the ninth inning against Pirates lefty closer Gregory Soto, but grounded out and struck out looking. Rookie infielder Pedro Ramirez has started the last 2 games, and Michael Conforto continues to get some regular at-bats. The various combinations, although a small sample size, haven't paid off. The Cubs' 178 average during this 15-game streak is the worst in the majors behind the Astros, who swept them over the weekend. Counsell offered a blunt assessment after Munder's underwhelming performance. "We've got to play better," Counsell said. "We've got to swing the bats better. We've got to pitch better. We need more guys contributing to good stuff. And as a coaching staff, we've got to figure out a way to get the players there. Offensively, we are equipped to be way more consistent than this and way better than this. And we need to show it, and we need to show it quickly." Their best opportunity to break Monday's game open came in the second inning against Pirates starter Kamen Moldenski. 3 consecutive hitters reached with 2 outs. Ramirez and Moses Ballesteros singled, and Miguel Amaya walked to load the bases for Swanson. Bodolczynski needed only 4 pitches to put away Swanson by getting him to chase a sweeper down and away, nearly into the left-handed batter's box for the inning-ending strikeout. "I think at moments when things seem to be never really going your way as a group or individually or whatever, obviously you want to do well. And I think it can at times create a little bit more pressure as a group to just try to perform," Swanson said. everyone wants to do good so bad and wants to win so bad that sometimes it can almost work in the reverse, especially in baseball. So really and truly, it's about trying to take a step back, gain some perspective, and lace them up again tomorrow. Michael Busch has been among the few Cubs locked in amid the team-wide slump. He entered Monday with a 138 WRC in the last 15 games. And Friday, the Cubs' lone run on his game-tying home run in dead center field in the fifth inning. Just simply simplify things in a sense. I think simplify it for us as individuals in a group. Just passing it along, having a good at-bat, Busch said. I think PCA today, he had some great at-bats today. Had nothing to show for it, but get the ball at-bat quality. Continue to do that over and over, and things will fall in. This game doesn't reward you in that, so I think just the mindset of staying within ourselves and simplifying things, passing it along, and moving it on to the next guy. The Cubs are searching for bright spots within this bleak stretch. Brown again delivered what the Cubs needed him. In his four starts since joining the rotation following Matthew Boyd's meniscus surgery, Brown owns a 1.89 ERA with 6 walks and 23 strikeouts in 19 innings. A one-out walk in the third came back to hurt Brown when Brandon Lowe drove in the run with a double 2 pitches later. Brown recovered to retire the 11 of the next 13 batters faced, with the lone base runners reaching on a single and a Ramirez fielding error. Pirates catcher Henry Davis took reliever Trent Thornton deep in the seventh for a solo home run that made the difference in the loss. Brown kept the Pirates guessing with the incorporation of a sinker and changeup that resulted in 31 total called strikes and whiffs with his four-pitch mix. The Cubs turned to left-hander Jordan Wick to start Tuesday in his first big league outing of the season as they look to avoid their first 10-game losing streak since 2022. The guys are working really hard. We're just not winning baseball games, Brown said. And that doesn't take away from how talented this group is and the character in the room. They're just pushing each other. We all love each other. And just the reality of baseball is it can really be tough at times. We got to play with freedom. You can't be locked up both sides of the ball. I mean, there's tons of games where hitters are picking us up and vice versa. Just the reality of baseball. Like I said, you can't go out there and pick the kind of pressure on yourself. It's not realistic. And I know we will be better shortly. Well, happier news is occurring on the south side with the Chicago White Sox, and they won on Tuesday 3-1 victory over the Minnesota Twins. Column: Riku Nishida loses shoe, wins over fans while debuting in Chicago White Sox 3-1 victory. The Chicago White Sox made a habit of hyping the major league debuts of many prospects in recent years, from Yoan Makata, Michael Kopech, and Noah Schultz. When you're still in a real building phase, promoting the future is usually preferable to talking about the present. So the low-key call-up of Riku Nishida by the Sox before a 3-1 win over the Minnesota Twins was a refreshing change of pace. Only diehard Sox fans were probably even aware of the 5'6", 150-pound utility man and rare Japanese-born player drafted out of the American college instead of being signed out of Japan. According to the Japanese media, he's still relatively unknown in his own country, where fans obsessively follow the careers of Japanese players in the major leagues. But the Sox brought the 25-year-old Nishida up with no fanfare and immediately inserted him in right field while assigning him number 51, the same number as Ichiro Suzuki, the first Japanese player inducted into the Baseball Hall of Fame. Nishida went 1-for-4 in his debut. With a fourth-inning single, threw a runner out at the plate, lost his shoe, made 7 putouts in right, hugged third base coach Justin Gershelly, and received multiple standing ovations from the Sun-Kissed Memorial Day crowd of over 30,000. It was a Riku cool afternoon. After the game, he stood with the ball in an enclosed case and a first-game certificate from the Sox, like the one they hand out to kids. Someone told him it was made for young Sox fans. What? He said, laughing out loud. The Sox became only the third major league team in history to start 2 Japanese position players, Munetaka Murakami and Nishida. And the Moon in the Riku show could be a summertime hit for a Sox team that's starting to make believers on the south side. Murakami, whom Nishida says was like a dad despite their 1-year difference, kickstarted the Sox offense with a solo home run in the first, his 18th of the season. Drew Romo added a go-ahead 2-run shot in the second, and Anthony Kay allowed 1 run over 6 innings to improve to 4-1 in his record. Nishida spent his pregame time buzzing between the clubhouse, batting cage, and field like a caffeinated bee, smiling and laughing and telling himself this was actually real. I just feel like I just woke up, Nishita said through an interpreter. Maybe it's still early in the morning, but I still can't believe it's true right now. It's a lot of butterflies inside of me. I'm trying to feel it right now as much as possible. He received some pregame advice from Ozzie Guillen, who told him to have fun and be himself. Two qualities Guillen has a bit of expertise in. Reporter Bruce Levine asked Nishita to hit a home run for him in his debut, but Nishita replied that he only has two in his minor league career, so no promises were forthcoming. When the Sox players were ready to go out onto the field, Nishita was the only one to leave the dugout. He said Chase Midreth told him to go, and he didn't notice he was the only one out there. That's a bad teammate right there, Chase, he said in English, laughing. Nishita spent 2 years at a junior college and 1 year in Oregon before being selected in the 11th round of the 2023 draft. Primarily a second baseman, he hit .347 in 33 games at AAA Charlotte after an early season promotion from AA Birmingham, where he spent the previous two seasons. He's a speedster with a high contact rate and little to no power, which obviously makes Sox fans think of Nick Madrigal, another diminutive player who was the fourth pick in the 2018 draft out of Oregon State. Madrigal

speechless. Afterwards, he jokingly he wanted a new number for someone compared him to Suzuki. Kristalvich said the player of Nishida's size needs to play with his hair on fire, and he needed to affect the game with speed and defense, and he does that tenfold. Nishida checked those boxes, and Kristalvich said that as a pitcher gets better and better with harder throwers, these guys with high contact rates will have the best ability to hit the ball. Question about his arm strength in right field was answered in the second inning when he gunned down Orlando Arcia trying to score from second base on a single by Alex Jackson. His left shoe fell off after that. "You didn't see it," he asked. "Oh, no. First time," he said. "Bad preparation. Tight shoes. Welcome to the South Side, shoeless Rico." Nishida not only ran down every fly, but nearly made a diving catch to rob Jackson of a hit in the seventh, earning another big ovation. He said it was his first time in a big stadium, so it was hard to see. But a 7 putouts was the most by a Sox player in his debut since at least 1974. "He does a little thing so well. The approach to the ball, the routes he takes, the transfer are so clean. Those are things that can make up for a lack of arm strength," Kristalvich said. Kristalvich also said the Sox player development staff raved about Nishida's personality, adding, "I don't think we've seen a player that's as universally loved." "How will the left-handed hitting Nishida be used?" "He'll play a lot," manager Will Venable said. "He's going to be out there against righties. We'll take it day by day to see what the matchups look like, and our best group is for that day. But he certainly will be in the mix." Nishida understands he's here to get on base and provide some energy, much like Sam Antanashi, even as he doesn't see himself as the Energizer Bunny. "I can't really see myself from a third-person aspect," he said. "I don't feel like I'm the most energetic guy on the team as such. But like I said earlier, I love playing baseball, and I think that kind of really shows who I am as a person. That's why I think everybody sees me as an energetic person. See me out in the field, and when I try to bring energy to this team here, I can also be kind of quiet, too, if you want me to. That won't be necessary," the entire Sox media corps said in unison. No one can say exactly what Nishida can bring to the White Sox. No one can say exactly how good this team will come and be in September, but it's going to be fun to find out. All right, well, let's touch upon some other sports here. Chicago Sky. Azura Stevens returns for Chicago Sky, but they lose 85-75 to the Minnesota Lynx at home. By the Associated Press here. Natasha Howard scored 26 points, including 14 in the second quarter, and the Minnesota Lynx beat the Chicago Sky 85-75 on Saturday at Wintrust Arena. The Lynx, 4-2, took the lead for good with less than a minute remaining in the first quarter and went up 52-38 at halftime. The Sky rallied in the second half with Sydney Taylor's three-point drawing them within 3 points early in the fourth quarter. Caleb McBride made consecutive threes to extend Minnesota's lead to almost 10, and the Lynx closed out the game despite committing 19 turnovers. Howard made 10 of 12 shots in her 20-point first half and grabbed 9 of her 14 rebounds. The Lynx led 24-22 after the first quarter, then added the first 7 points in the second. A three-pointer by Antonia Dallaire and also by Howard scored 9 of Minnesota's next 18 points to finish the half. Azura Stevens, who made her season debut, blocked a shot in the lane, grabbed the rebound, and hit a 15-foot jumper at the other end to highlight a 10-0 run that gave the Sky got the Sky within 6 points with 1 minute left in the third quarter. Stevens missed the first 5 games while dealing with a bone bruise in her left knee. She finished with 6 points in 16 minutes as she's been slowly worked into the lineup. The Sky defeated the Lynx the first time around, but that was when leading scorer Rekia Jackson was still on the court for the Sky. Unfortunately, she is gone for the season with a torn ACL. Hopefully, the Chicago Sky will rebound during their next game on Wednesday night against the Toronto Tempo. All right, now let's turn to a little soccer here in Chicago. Mallory Swanson scores in her second game back as the Chicago Stars down Bay FC 1-0. Mallory Swanson scored in her first goal since returning from maternity leave, propelling the Chicago Stars to a 1-0 victory Sunday over Bay FC, which was booked with 2 red cards in the match. In other action around the National Women's Soccer League, the Kansas City Current topped the Portland Thorns 3-1, and the Orlando Pride beat San Diego Wave 1-0. The Stars snapped a 4-game losing streak with the win.
The

0: Current tide of the NWSL record by extending their home on Breakin Street to 22 games with their win over the Thorns. Port and forward Sophia Wilson opened the scoring in the 14th minute with a left-footed shot that beat goalkeeper Lorena near the post for a 1-0 lead. That led to further goals in eventual victory. Let's turn to the men's side. Chicago Fire, last game was a 3-1 victory. Hugo Cupper scores his MSL leading 12th goal for the Chicago Fire. Washington, Hugo Kuiper scored his MSL leading 12th goal of the season. Robin Lode and Marin Hel Salis each added a goal for the Chicago Fire that beat DC United 3-1 on Wednesday night. Cuppers has scored at least one goal in each of 9 games he has played this season. Chris Beatty had 6 saves for the Fire, who are 6-4-2, who got back in the win column after losing back-to-back games for the first time this season. DC, who has a record of 4-5-4, beat the Fire 2-1 on March 14th at Soldier Field, and this was a payback for the Chicago Fire. After Sean Johnson made a diving stop of a Philippe Zinkernagel penalty kick, Cuppers put away the loose ball with a first-touch finish from point-blank range to give the Fire a 2-1 lead in the 71st minute. Ty Barbaro opened the scoring in the 41st minute. Luis Montano boxed out a defender to win an arching header back into the area by Barbaro. Then backheeled a pass back to Barbaro for a blistering finish inside the left post from a near the penalty spot. Johnson had 5 saves for DC United, but obviously couldn't save them all as the Chicago Fire won 3-1. I believe all the soccer teams now take a break as the FIFA World Cup begins in the United States, Mexico, and Canada over the next few weeks. All right, sports fans, let's turn to our third set of articles here from the Chicago Sun-Times. Ex-Cubs skipper David Ross isn't getting called to manage again, which he reconciles as part of the business. There are times, Ross said, he still slips back into quote-unquote negative town when he thinks about the November day in 2023 when Judd Hoyer showed up at his door and informed him that he was fired as the Cubs manager. There are times, David Ross says, he still slips back into negative town when he thinks about the day that Judd Hoyer showed up at his doorstep on November of 2023 in Tallahassee, Florida. Holman blindsided him, informing him that he had been fired as Cubs manager and that Craig Council would be taking his place. When you first get let go, Ross said, it's just a weird feel that first year. You're kind of rooting for Nico and Happ and Dansby and all the guys that were there and played their butts off for you. But then there's also like, I'm hoping they didn't win. So there's a lot of thoughts. Sometimes I go to negative town, but I try not to. I think for the most part, I'm a pretty positive person. And I don't like carrying stuff like that with me. That stuff poisons for me. Ross was in town last weekend to shoot an episode of The Lovable Reunion, the podcast he co-hosts with Anthony Rizzo to coincide with the 10th anniversary of the 2016 Cubs championship team. The podcast is produced by The Volume, a sports podcast network founded by Colin Cowherd, the sports media personality and host of The Herd with Colin Cowherd. But it's been fun to do, Ross said. I love that people are enjoying it. It's literally like what we would do even if we were broadcasting it to the world. It's kind of cool to put it out there. Ross and Rizzo were planning to interview former teammates Jason Hayward, who lives in Chicago. Ross has been back in town rarely since his firing. He came back for a Post Malone and Jelly Roll concert. He has a friend in Jelly Roll's band. Was there in January for the Cubs convention and a couple of times for the podcast. He said hello to passing to Hoyer at the convention and recalls one brief conversation on the phone with Hoyer the first year after his firing. He asked me about something, Ross said. I forget what it was, but I was like, Jed, that's fine. He had talked on several occasions with Cubs chairman Tom Ricketts. We just interviewed Tom for the podcast, he said. I saw Tom right after it happened, at Hap's wedding, right after I got let go. We had a good conversation. I talked to Tom more than probably anybody else. I'll keep our conversations private. His first call after being fired, he told Fox Ken Rosenthal last year, was to Council, which congratulated him. The conversation lasted less than a minute. For the most part, he said, he had moved on. He was on Mark DeRosa's coaching staff for Team USA in the World Baseball Classic. He's doing the podcast. He was hired as a studio and game analyst for ESPN. He was in Kansas City on Monday for the Royals Memorial Day game against the Yankees. He divorced since his firing, but sees his three kids regularly. His oldest daughter, Landry, is playing Division I volleyball at the University of North Alabama. His son, Cole, will be entering his senior year of high school in the fall, plays football, and intends to attend culinary school. I don't know where that came from, Ross said. His mother doesn't cook too much, and neither do I. He laughed when someone suggested maybe that's why Cole chose culinary school. It was his only way to be sure to have a good meal. He cooks on the weekends and works for a catering company and enjoys that, he said. The youngest, Russ, child is daughter, Harper, who is 10 years old. Russ said the only time he has been back at Wrigley Field was during the Cubs convention. We were just mainly in the locker room, but plans to be there for the 10th anniversary on-field celebration of the 2016 team on July 18th. No doubt about that whatsoever, he said. I can't wait to walk on that field and be in front of the fans again. We'll be celebrating the guys that did one of the most historic things in all of sports. Ross admitted he initially felt some hesitation about going to the convention. I did it all, he said, and why not? Because my brothers were doing it, and I wanted to be with them. The city is great to me, the fans. It's been fun to be back at Wrigley and see a packed house and be on the field. I definitely miss that. Ross wanted to manage again. No team to date has called, even though there's been a close to a dozen job openings the last two seasons. He has been asked about his interest in a coaching position on a staff, but to date hasn't found what he's called the right fit. It's not like I sit by my phone and wait for somebody to call me, he said. It doesn't really bother me. It's like being a free agent again. The main thing is, like, we're reaching out to you, and who's got interest? I think there were 8 or 9 managing jobs open this offseason, and nobody called me. That's all the information I need to know. He has reconciled his firing and the Cubs' preference for counsel, whom they signed to a 5-year, $40 million deal, as being part of the business. He referenced this season's firings of Alex Cora of the Red Sox and Rob Thompson by the Phillies. Look at what happened. 2 really good managers, he said. I'm not putting myself in their category, but I think it's just part of the business. So I try to look at it as a blessing of going into managing a big market with no coaching experience and kind of learning on the fly in this environment. It's part of the business. This organization has been such a big part of my life. I got to go out so well on top when I was playing, so it was bound for the baseball gods to get me back at the back end of the managing. When Ross arrived in town Friday afternoon, he turned on the TV and watched the end of the Cubs' 6th straight loss. He mentioned the injuries to the pitching staff, the ongoing slump at the plate, but said this too will pass. The team is built to go deep in October, and he'll be rooting that they do so. It's fun to watch the Cubs, he said. I root for Justin Steele and all those guys. Part of me thinks it would be really cool to have another group of guys 10 years later to celebrate a championship with. All right, let's turn to another Sun-Times article here by Gordon Eads. Jordan Wicks will start Tuesday in place of where he made stellar Major League Baseball debut. Pittsburgh. It was here in postcard perfect PNC Park with the dramatic backdrop of the Pittsburgh yellow Roberto Clemente Bridge spanning the muddy Allegheny River in the city skyline on the other side. The Cubs left-hander Jordan Wick made his Major League debut in 2023. A forever memory, but not the one you might have imagined. His wife of less than a year, Megan, was here. Family and friends, 20 or 30 people in all, had parachuted in for the occasion. Me and my wife talk about it all the time, Wick said Monday, the day before he is scheduled to make his first start of 2026 for the Cubs in place of injured Edward Cabrera. Such a cool park to debut in, such a nice stadium, such a nice field. I know the place was packed that night. I remember that because I gave up a homer to the first batter of the game. It got loud in a hurry. It was unraveling quickly. The Brian Hayes hit Wick's second pitch of the night down the left field line for a home run. Brian Reynolds lined a single up the middle. Andrew McCutchen walked on 5 pitches. Then came what the Mike Mena Marquis would call the greatest mound visit ever. That's what Rick remembers, at least. Tommy Hadavi reminds me of that quite frequently, he says. Hadavi, the Cubs' pitching coach, made his way deliberately to the mound. You would almost feel Wick's heartbeat escalating with every step. Hadavi said his piece. Wick nodded. Connor Joe struck out swinging. Eddie Rodriguez struck out looking at the third strike. Joshua Palacios went down swinging. Wick struck out the first two batters of the second inning, too. From the time Hadavai made a stroll to the mound to when Wick came out of the game after five innings, he retired all 15 Pirate batters he faced, striking out nine. He left the game with a 2-1 lead and wound up as the winning pitcher in the Cubs' 10-6 victory. He was the winning pitcher in his next two starts, too, becoming the first Cubs pitcher since 1901 with victories in his first three starts. Wise, wise words from Tommy out there, Wick said. Hadavai said it, he and Wick kidded each other about it on Monday, but his counsel, he insisted, didn't rise to the level of baseball Solomon. Literally, all I did was remind him that he's good, that you don't have to change anything, Hadavai said. I told him, McCutcheon is a smart hitter. He walked on a really good changeup. You keep doing the same thing the rest of the lineup. They want to swing. And he punched out the side, throwing a bunch of changeups. I was just out reminding him that he's got good stuff. Wick was 2-for-4 with a 4.5 ERA and 10 starts in 2024, missing 6 weeks with a strained left forearm and 10 weeks with a strained right oblique. He made only 8 appearances all in relief last season, was shut down in spring training with irritation to a radial nerve in the left forearm. He was cleared to pitch April 18th in AAA and went no more than 4 innings in any of of his 5 starts. But he went 6 and 5 innings in his last two before being called up. Some other news here. Horner and Suzuki don't start. Continuing his recent practice of sitting down, slumping regulars, manager Craig Counsell didn't start second baseman Nico Horner and right fielder Seiya Suzuki on Monday against the Pirates. Both, however, pinch hit in the 9th inning. Unfortunately, that didn't help the Cubs, who lost 2-1 last night. Horner, who hit 4 homers, drove in 22 runs and has a .908 OPS in his first 24 games, hasn't homered in his last 29 games and is batting .198. Suzuki hasn't homered in 14 games since May 8th and is batting .151 with only one extra base hit. The boys definitely need to pick it up. All right, let's turn to a little college sports news here. And to the Northwestern women's lacrosse team that beat Johns Hopkins over the weekend to return to the NCAA and actually win the lacrosse title. Number one, Northwestern returned to College Lacrosse Summit with a 14-11 NCAA championship victory over number two, North Carolina, in front of 8,300 spectators at Northwestern Stadium on Sunday. That was something special for our team, our program, and for our university, Cone family head lacrosse coach Kelly Amante-Hiller said. I feel lucky that we have found ourselves on top. Credit to North Carolina for having a great season. They're a phenomenal team, and that's what makes this event even more special. We just had a fantastic group of lacrosse players and people in general. The Wildcats, 19-3, scored 5 unanswered goals in the fourth quarter to secure their 9th national title. With a win, Amante Hiller becomes the winningest coach in NCAA championship history, nabbing her 9th national title to pass her mentor Cindy Timko. Senior attacker Madison Taylor led all scorers with 7 points. She dished out a game-high 6 assists and scored a goal in the win. A 2-time national champion, Taylor ends her career with 483 points across 4 seasons, tying Izzy Skane in program record history. I don't recall what else is better than that, Taylor said. It was like an ending you see in a movie, and it just happened in real life. This is the best. This is probably a day we'll remember for the rest of our lives. After injuries shuffled 5-year attacker Gabriella McAllister into a featured role, the rookie seized the moment on the game's grandest stage. She posted a game-high 4 goals on 4 shots. McAllister joins Taylor and Katrina Dowd as the only Wildcats first years to score a hat trick in a national title game. It wasn't my goal that won the game. It was the teams that everyone around me who believed in me, McAllister said. Scott, our coach, just kept telling me to stay ready, and I stayed ready. Everyone just played an amazing game. I just can't believe it. Sophomore attacker Eddie Forster and junior attacker Taylor LaPonte each buried 3 goals. Redshirt junior attacker Abby Lucasio netted a pair of goals, while senior attacker Maddie Epke added 2 points. Graduate student goalkeeper Janika Kuku racked up 11 stops on a 50% save percentage. Kuku held North Carolina scoreless for the game's final 17 minutes. Impressive. It's not me, it's my defense, the goaltender said. They gave me the shots I wanted to see. They put their bodies on the line to get call overturned. They're just animals. I work for them. They work for me. This is a reflection of them and the hard work they've done all season. The Cats forced the Tar Heels into a season-high 20 turnovers. Redshirt junior defender Jalen Roska and sophomore defender Mary Carroll led the charge, racking up a combined 6 cost turnovers. Roska added a game-high 4 ground balls. Redshirt sophomore midfielder Madison Smith pulled down a team-high 7 draw controls. Monty Hiller credited Smith as the ultimate competitor, who battled through illness to make an impact on both ends of the field. While Northwestern began the game on a 3-0 run, the two teams matched each other stride for stride as they entered halftime knotted at 6-6. Although UNC led by as many as 2 goals in the second half, the Cardiac Cats delivered yet another fourth-quarter comeback in storybook fashion. NU is the first program to win national championships on its home field since Maryland did it in 1986. The Cats have picked up 3 wins against number 1 ranked teams this season, the most in a single season in NCAA history. Northwestern is 40-0 at home in the NCAA tournament. Not bad when Hiller is the coach. After falling to Ohio State in its conference opener, Amonte Hiller's team ended the season on a 14-game winning streak to capture the national championship. "Those adversities at the beginning of the season were such a gift to us," Hiller said. "We were either look at it like poor us or as a massive gift, as an opportunity to look at ourselves, reflect and find a way to get better and to love each other. They never stopped believing." All right, a couple more articles here before we wrap things up. First off, the Carolina Hurricanes dominated Game 3 of the Eastern Conference Finals in hockey, but it's still to the nail-biting 3-2 overtime win over the Montreal Canadiens for the Hurricanes to take a 2-1 series lead. Carolina outshot Montreal 38-13 after holding the Canadiens to just 12 shots in the Hurricanes' 3-2 overtime win Saturday night. Montreal registered just 1 shot on net in the final 37 minutes on Monday, an attempt that was belatedly credited to the Canadiens in overtime. Yet Carolina was scratching and clawing to another victory. Andrei Shekhanov ripped a shot with teammate Sebastian Aho, parked in front of the net, to finally beat Jacob Dobies with less than 5 minutes remaining in the final extra frame. Carolina is 5-0 in overtimes on the road in the postseason, and it has handed Montreal consecutive losses for the first time in the postseason. On the other side of the NHL bracket, the Golden Knights lead the Avalanche 3-0 in a surprise of potentially knocking out the Colorado Avalanche. They can finish it off tonight at 8 p.m. Central Time and sweep the Colorado Avalanche out of the playoffs. We shall see, and we'll keep everybody updated next time. And now for the NBA, as mentioned earlier, the New York Knickerbockers swept the Cleveland Cavaliers out of the playoffs, and they reached the finals for the first time since 1999. One down, one to go. It sounded silly, if not foolish, when New York Knicks owner James Dolan went on local radio and shared his expectations for the team, reaching the NBA finals for the first time since 1999. "I'd say we want to get to the finals, and we should win the finals," Dolan said on WFAN radio on January 5th. "This is sports. Anything can happen. Getting to the finals, we absolutely have to do it. Winning the finals, we should do it." The Knicks were in the middle of their most trying stretch of the season at that time, going 2-9 from December 31st to January 19th. But hours after Dolan's radio appearance, they suffered their worst loss to date, a 31-point drubbing by the Detroit Pistons at Little Caesars Arena. The final seemed to be a last thought on the Knicks' minds after the Pistons destroyed them in every meeting this season. And the Boston Celtics were cruising without Jason Tatum, who is scheduled to return ahead of the playoffs. Now the Knicks are one of 3 teams left standing, having won 11 consecutive playoff games, all by double digits, including Monday's 130-93 drubbing of the Cleveland Cavaliers in the Eastern Conference Finals. Improbably, New York stands on the doorstep of history with the strongest chance of hoisting the Larry O'Brien Trophy for the first time since 1973, 3 years before the landmark ABA-NBA merger that paved the way for modernization of basketball. Everything about these Knicks feel improbable, yet modern. Jalen Brunson aims to join a very exclusive club, just 2 members of players 6'2" or under who are the undisputed headliners for a championship team. The other ones, Isaiah Thomas and Steph Curry, are the only other ones can make that claim, and Brunson, the Eastern Conference Finals' most valuable player, is four wins away from doing it. He was viewed as a piece, but not the centerpiece for the Knicks. When Dallas Mavericks bungled the extension talks and the New York Knickerbockers swept in to sign him. There's a long list of players who were expected to carry the Knicks to contention since Patrick Ewing left the Garden, but it's been more conjecture than substance. The Brooklyn-born Stephen Marbury produced disappointment in the late 2000s, after the pipe dream of landing LeBron James vanished in the summer of 2010. The franchise invested in Amari Stoudemire, who battled back problems and was an afterthought. And now the Knicks are going to the finals. That's all the sports we have for you today. We'll be back at it next Tuesday.
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8: Hello, this is Kathy Ashby-Ontiveros, bringing you some recent opinion pieces from USA Today. These articles are the most recent ones published today, May 18, 2026, followed by a few others from the past few days. And we'll start with this opinion forum hosted by USA Today, published today, May 18, and the topic is advice for those who are applying for jobs. Here's the introduction. The Great Recession, the COVID-19 pandemic, the rise of artificial intelligence, college graduates and other young people who are fresh to the job market have faced a lot, and they are definitely experiencing headwinds at this moment. So, to try and help them navigate a unique and difficult time in history, we asked you, our USA Today readers, as well as our columnists, to offer some advice. The responses were meaningful and heartfelt and included leaning on your friends, taking the long view, and even leaving the country. Below is a sampling of some of those bits of wisdom. First, we have these words from Tracy Neal of South Carolina. Build on what is meaningful to you. After I graduated from college, I went to Beijing to teach English to Chinese children. I stayed there for 6 months. This meant a lot to me as a woman of color. I knew I wanted to be more cultured and learn about backgrounds other than my own. Mistakes I made that I wish I could take back are trying to be what people expected of me, and the fear of not just going for it. Living in China gave me the courage to take a huge risk, I switched from trying to become an elementary school teacher for 10 years to becoming a professional poet in June 2020. The opportunities have never stopped since then. But my biggest yes was last year. I submitted my poetic style letter to the Letters to America Project. This project highlighted America's 250th anniversary from a black woman's perspective. My letter, along with submissions from two other black women writers, was composed into a song. It was sung by soprano Karen Slack at Carnegie Hall on March 11. The advice I wish I had received after graduation is to build on what is meaningful to you and watch it grow. The poetry is meaningful to me because I use it to advocate for others who have no voice and to raise awareness of people in need. This took a willingness to connect with those who also believe in what I am trying to accomplish for humanity. Collaboration is not something mentioned enough, but it plays a big role in the growth of what is meaningful to a person. I present the same advice I needed to the class of 2026. Build on what is meaningful to you and watch it grow. Everyone is unique and every story is different. We win together, not apart. Each individual needs to find a community that will help change take place in impactful ways. I believe this is the generation with a strong desire for change, yet it cannot happen without uniting. The biggest tip I have for anyone searching for a job is to be assertive and approachable. Most of the time, phone calls or emails are not as personal as physically showing your face at the job you want. Employers need to see people who are willing to take charge. What better way to exhibit that than by making yourself known on the job? Recent graduates should also be mindful of how they talk to others who work on the job besides the manager and/or supervisor. When you are respectful to everyone, especially those who are already working on the job, someone could put in a good word for you just by your conduct. How a recent graduate handles those on the job will probably show how the person would handle a client or customer. When you build on something meaningful to you, it will grow. I am super excited and hopeful for the future. I know what I do now is going to leave positive effects on the next generation and those to come. Next, we have this from Nicole Russell, a USA Today columnist. She writes, "Your resume isn't enough. Networking is key. One of the most underrated pieces of advice is to network in the real world. A lot of young adults think their resume, GPA, or even work ethic will be obvious to new or potential employers. But I've found time face-to-face to be the most helpful to career advancement. Maybe they're not a potential employer, but reach out to a mentor or someone you admire in your field. Take them out for coffee and ask them how they became successful or what nuggets they might pass down. Honor their time and thank them. Then nurture these contacts as time goes on. You never know what lies ahead and how you can help one another." Next come these words from Kawit Taylor of Tennessee, who writes, "Your journey is different from everyone else's. I graduated college in 2022, and after many job rejections in my home state of Tennessee, I decided to take a leap of faith and do a volunteer service year in Minnesota with Jesuit Volunteer Corps. For an entire year, I served and worked closely with the unhoused community, and it made me realize the kind of work I want to do with my life. Afterwards, I went to graduate school at Georgetown University for 2 years and graduated in May 2025. Take a leap of faith and take more calculated risks. You never know how it can change your life for the positive. The only advice that I wish I received when I was in college was, know that your journey is different from everyone else's journey. You'll reach your goals in due time. Just stay in your lane and continue to root for others." I heard something like this at my undergrad graduation ceremony, and also from one of my favorite graphic novel series of all time, Takiko Inoue's Vagabond. The quote went like this: "Preoccupied with a single leaf, you won't see the tree. Preoccupied with a single tree, you'll miss the entire forest. Don't be preoccupied with a single spot. See everything in its entirety, effortlessly. That is what it means to truly see. Basically, don't get so caught up on doing one thing or wanting to be in one city or one job. Life happens and things don't go as planned no matter how much you want it to. Be open to pivoting. If I hadn't decided to do a volunteer service year in Minnesota, I wouldn't have found a calling for human rights writing and advocacy. Network, if you haven't already done that. Start taking courses to boost up your professional skills. Volunteer. Freelance. Do some exercise or hobbies and remain hopeful. Lastly, be kind to yourself. The job market is tough right now, and don't take the rejections too hard. Someone, someplace, will see your worth and will hire you. It's not if, but when. Despite graduating with my master's degree in journalism last May, I still haven't secured a full-time job. I am grateful for the support and encouragement I get from family and friends, but it's been hard to remain hopeful. It's hard not to compare yourself to friends and peers you see move along with their lives. In parentheses, i.e. engagements, marriage, new jobs, etc. While you're still unable to get a job because of the job market. Countless rounds of interviews and skill tests have been draining, to say the least. My birthday is coming up in June, and all I want is a full-time job in a place that I can grow and flourish. In parentheses, with good health benefits, too. Next, we have this from Sarah Pequeño, a USA Today columnist. Lean on your friends. They may surprise you. I graduated from my alma mater without a job lined up, reluctantly accepting a career in freelancing while working at the hot dog joint I'd been a server at in college. A friend reached out to me about a month into postgrad, telling me he was leaving his part-time job at the local Alt Weekly and would recommend me for the role if I wanted. I eagerly agreed, and that part-time job turned into a journalism career. Years later, that same friend helped connect me with an opinion editor in the USA Today network when I was applying for the job here. My advice to college kids? Lean on your connections, even people who are your age. Sometimes the friend who tried teaching you how to skateboard in a parking deck will be the person who jumpstarts your career. Then come these words from Julia Lapin of Virginia, who writes, serve a greater purpose. If I could give just one piece of advice to any recent grad who is struggling to find work, it would be this: do something. I'm not talking about sending in one more job application. I'm talking about taking action that serves a greater purpose, whether that is helping another person or organization, forging a meaningful human connection, or creating something that someone might find useful. Find someone who needs what you have to give and go there. Ask how you can help. Show them what you can do. It probably won't be your dream job. It may not pay the bills yet. But taking small steps toward meeting the world's needs with what you have to offer is a powerful act of trust and generosity that is bound to have positive consequences for you and for others. Don't wait for the right opportunity to find you. Go out and make it happen. And last of all, we have this from Kofi Maframa, a USA Today columnist. The road is long and winding, but you are not alone. I know what it's like. Similar to many of you, I graduated high school amidst the COVID-19 pandemic and recently graduated college into an unforgiving job market. Luckily, I was able to find an amazing opportunity to start my post-grad career, but I realize not everyone's story is the same. Every day, I go on LinkedIn and Instagram and X and see post after post of people my age struggling to navigate our bleak reality. Their job applications are met with rejection or are completely ignored. Their attempts to network only lead to dead ends and empty promises. Their hope for the future dwindles with the realization that they are doing everything right, yet have nothing to show for it. I also recognize that the road to success is long and winding. Roadblocks may lead to more roadblocks, but one day, maybe tomorrow, maybe 5 years from now, you'll reach a destination. It might not be exactly what you envisioned, but it's a step closer to where you're meant to be. In the meantime, just know you're not alone. Our next piece comes with this headline. Flying a jetpack seems really dangerous. I still want one. An opinion by Julian Dossett, opinion contributor, May 18, 2026. Strapping on a jetpack, pressing flight goggles over my eyes, and blasting away into a clear sky seems like a great way to spend a Sunday afternoon. Many of my childhood daydreams revolved around just this. It's unlikely you'll spot a jetpack outside your window, but they do exist. While today's models are expensive and mostly used by the military or for exhibitions, you can actually buy one if you have a few a few hundred thousand bucks lying around. Sadly, most of us have to settle for watching videos of test flights and demonstrations of jetpacks, like the models from Jetpack Aviation or Gravity Industries. I've watched these videos over and over, thinking, now that looks like fun. Of course, jetpacks are hardly new. Americans have been obsessed with them for decades. Ever since Flash Gordon, Buck Rogers, and the Jetsons blasted off in our newspapers and TV screens, jetpacks have been in our culture. The first time someone was crazy enough to strap one on and fly it was 1961, when the Army commissioned Bell Aerosystems to build the Bell Rocket Belt, and a pilot rocketed through the sky for less than a minute. The Rocket Belt's design was even inspired by the ones that appeared in the early comic strips. Since then, jetpacks have steadily improved. They have been used for experiments and demonstrations over the years. A pair of pilots famously flew jetpacks at the 1967 Super Bowl halftime show, while a marching band played on the football field below. Bill Suter, one of the pilots who performed for the halftime show, made another appearance in 1984 when he flew again for the Summer Olympics opening ceremony in Los Angeles. But rarely have they been available for regular people to try out. Jetpacks today can fly longer than those few seconds they managed in the 1960s, but not by much. The models from Jetpack Aviation and Gravity Industries are both limited to flying 10 minutes or less before running out of fuel. While these companies use aviation fuel to power their models, jetpacks powered with batteries could be an alternative someday. Gravity Industries even has a prototype that runs on batteries, with a flight time of about 15 seconds. However, even today's advanced battery technology is limited. Getting off the ground requires a lot of energy. Compared to traditional fuels, the batteries we have just aren't quite strong enough, yet. So jetpacks still have a few practical uses. You'd need to live very close to your job if you wanted to fly one to beat the morning traffic. There are also those pesky flight rules. The Federal Aviation Administration pays close attention to these things. I don't want one for my daily commute, though. The desire is much more basic. I just want to fly. It almost feels like an instinct. I remember 30 years ago when my dad taught me to ride a bike on a rough gravel slope beside the old amusement park down the street from our house in northern Louisiana. My pop said it was about as close to flying as you could get. He was right. After a few test runs, a skinned knee, and some bruises, I flew down that gravel lot. It was like nothing I'd felt before. It's that same feeling that gets me revved up about flying a jetpack. Sure, it's easy to see why we don't use them. Even if they were affordable, even if they could fly longer than a few minutes, it just seems like a bad idea. Imagine navigating a sky filled with people using jetpacks. I can't help but think it would be catastrophic for all involved, including people on the ground below. The prospects of mid-air collisions and falling debris quickly put to bed any hope of donning jetpacks as a means of everyday travel. It's too bad, because I still wonder what flying a jetpack is like. I still daydream about it. Maybe I'll never get the chance to try one, and that might be for the best. Dang, it looks dangerous. It looks really fun, too. Julian Dossett is a writer living in Santa Fe, New Mexico. He's a contributor at space.com, CNET, and New Mexico Magazine. The next article has this headline. I became a widow in my 30s. I wish we'd talked about life insurance. An opinion by Brielle Pearson, opinion contributor, May 18, 2026. There's a version of my life that still exists in my head. The one where my husband walks through the door, where our son grows up knowing him, where I'm not doing bedtime bills and grief all at once. But that version ended suddenly, unexpectedly. No warning, no time to prepare, no checklist handed to me on what to do next. Just silence and a four-month-old baby who still needed everything from me. I became a widow before I even fully understood what that word meant. And here's the part no one really tells you, especially if you're in your 30s. There is almost no safety net for us. We don't fit the narrative people picture when they think of widowhood. We're not elderly. We're not nearing retirement. We're not in a stage of life where the systems in place are designed to catch us. We are young, in the middle of building our lives, raising babies, growing careers, and then suddenly expected to carry it all alone. There's this quiet assumption that because we're young, we'll figure it out, that we have time to rebuild, that resilience is somehow easier when you're under 40. It's not. It's just lonelier. My husband, Tyler, died from complications of pancreatitis when my son was less than 5 months old. After my husband passed, I quickly realized how little structured support exists for young widows, especially those of us with children. The financial assistance is limited. The emotional support is fragmented. The guidance is almost non-existent. You're grieving the person you love most, while also becoming the sole provider, the sole parent, the sole decision maker overnight. And somehow, you're expected to do it gracefully. We spend so much time talking about preparing for weddings, the dress, the venue, the vows. We normalize conversations about prenups, about protecting assets, planning for worst-case scenarios within a marriage. But we don't talk nearly enough about life insurance. We don't sit down with couples, young couples, new parents, people just starting out, and say, this matters. This is protection. This is love in its most practical form. Because here's the reality. When my husband died, I didn't just lose him. I lost his income, his future earnings, the security we were building together, the plans we hadn't even had time to make. And I had a four-month-old depending on me. Life insurance isn't a pessimistic conversation. It's not planning for failure. It's planning for the unthinkable in a way that protects the people you love most. We should be talking about it with the same urgency we talk about prenups, if not more, because one protects you in the event of separation. The other protects your family in the event of loss. And loss doesn't wait for you to be ready. There's also a bigger conversation that needs to happen at a policy level. Young widows are falling through the cracks of systems that were never built with us in mind. We need expanded support, financial, childcare, mental health resources, tailored to families who are navigating loss in the middle of life, not at the end of it. Because grief doesn't pause your responsibilities, it multiplies them. I didn't plan to become a widow in my 30s. I didn't plan to raise my son without his dad. I didn't plan to learn how to carry this kind of weight while still showing up every day. But here I am. And if sharing this does anything, I hope it starts more honest conversations between partners, between families, and at a larger level where change actually happens. Because love isn't just the life you build together. It's how you protect each other, even in the moments you hope will never come. Brielle Pearson is a Charleston-based writer, content creator, and PR professional whose work explores motherhood, grief, and life after loss. Our next piece comes with this headline. My generation is less patriotic than boomers. I know why. An opinion by Sarah Pequeño of USA Today, May 18, 2026. Ahead of the United States' 250th birthday, it seems that my generation is not feeling good about the state of the nation. The question is, what to do about it? A survey from Deseret News / Hinckley Institute of Politics found that 69% of U.S. voters described themselves as somewhat or very patriotic. But the results are very different across generations. Amongst those polled, Gen Z and younger millennials were the least likely to say they're patriotic. In the poll, 56% of 18 to 34-year-old respondents described themselves as somewhat or very patriotic. Comparatively, older generations are much more likely to call themselves patriotic. 61% of 35 to 44-year-olds and 67% of 45 to 64-year-olds. Those 65 and older are the most patriotic age group, with 86% of respondents describing themselves as such. There is slightly more patriotism when compared to a 2025 YouGov poll, where 68% of respondents said they were patriotic. Just like in the Deseret News poll, the youngest respondents were the least likely to describe themselves as patriotic. In fact, a 2013 analysis from the Pew Research Center found that this generational gap in patriotism has been consistently present since 2003. It's natural that young people want to buck the status quo and stick it to the man, and that presents itself in our lack of patriotism. It's so common that though boomers might be the most patriotic generation now, back in the 20th century, they were protesting the Vietnam War by marching in the streets and burning American flags. There are plenty of reasons why young people today aren't describing themselves as patriotic. And no, it isn't just about President Donald Trump. First, consider where we started. Gen Z was raised in the hyper-nationalist aftermath of the September 11, 2001 attacks and the shadows of the War on Terror. We witnessed our families struggle during the 2008 financial crisis and the recession that lingered for years. We were in school or at the start of our careers when the COVID-19 pandemic shut down the country and exposed tears in the social fabric. In the present day, things aren't much better. Our country is being led by a tyrant who has no respect for the rule of law. One party is content, even giddy, to let Trump do whatever he wants. The other is so obsessed with appearances and decorum that they are frozen in place while Republicans destroy the things that once made this country great. Women have fewer rights than their mothers had, thanks to the Supreme Court's decision to overturn Roe v. Wade. Government agents are patrolling our streets and rounding up immigrants, even killing American citizens. Trans people, who were only recently recognized by the U.S. government, are being erased. Only 17% of Americans trust the government to do what is right, one of the lowest levels since the Pew Research Center began collecting data on the subject nearly 7 decades ago. Another Pew Research Center poll found that Americans' trust in one another is down from what it was in 1972. In 2024, just over half of Americans said the American dream was still possible. Again, this is nothing new. Every generation has its moment of distrust in the American government, even baby boomers. It is not a given that every person born in this country will support everything this country is and has been, especially considering our nation's history of violence toward certain communities and the decisions that have been made at the expense of young people. I was born in 1997, making me among the oldest of Gen Z. I understand the exact reasons people my age would have negative feelings toward patriotism. You'd have to be blind to all that suffering or support it to fit the Republican version of patriotism. Yet, I would still say I have some faith in my country. I'm not a nationalist by any means, but I do believe in the founding principles of the United States. I'm in a slim majority, and I understand why. This country is not perfect. It is, however, worth saving. There are plenty of times I am not proud of this country. Yet there are plenty of times I find myself grateful to live here. I feel proud when I see the New York City skyline on my commute to work, and the everyday wonder of knowing that 8 million people from all over the world coexist fairly peacefully in this sprawling metropolis. I feel it in North Carolina's nature, the river that I used to swim in with my high school friends, and the mountain that welcomes me home every time I visit. I feel it when I read Joan Didion's depictions of California, a place I have never been, but can picture so vividly from her writings. I felt it when I read The 1619 Project, not because I was angry at the content, but because I knew that the work was an act of patriotism, created in pursuit of a more equal, honest nation. I felt it while visiting the Stonewall Inn and picturing the LGBTQ plus people who decided they were no longer going to tolerate abuse from law enforcement. I feel it when I think about the marginalized communities whose people have fought tirelessly to make the promise of our founding fathers that all men are created equal and that we have a right to life, liberty, and the pursuit of happiness. I feel it covering protests. I feel it as a member of the free press. I feel it in the rare moments of bipartisanship and change, even if it's just incremental. I feel it when I speak to my abuelo, a Cuban refugee who was taken in by this country during the revolution, and I think about how I am allowed to voice my complicated feelings on U.S. involvement there. I think of all these things, and I picture an America I love but do not accept in its current form, an America that is made up of complicated people governed by complicated people, an America that has potential it has not and may never achieve. Gen Z is not wrong for feeling unpatriotic in this current political and cultural climate, but for our country to overcome Trumpism and strive toward equity and justice, we must find things we like about the place we call home. We don't have to be unrelenting nationalists. We do, however, have to find reasons to seek a better nation for all. Follow USA Today columnist Sarah Pequeño on Blue Sky. The next article comes with this headline. They called Demi Moore toned. She's barely recognizable. An opinion by Ingrid Jacques of USA Today, May 18, 2026. I was recently scrolling through social media when something startling caught my eye. It was two photographs of actress Demi Moore, though at first she was barely recognizable. Even more confusing was the New York Post headline accompanying the images. Demi Moore's toned arms take center stage on Cannes Film Festival 2026 red carpet, it proclaimed, praising her fit figure. What I saw, however, were not toned arms, but skeletal ones. Rather than looking fit, Moore appeared emaciated. Among celebrities, Moore is far from alone in her shrinking figure. Kelly Osbourne, Ariana Grande, and Olivia Wilde, among others, have all generated buzz in recent months for their increasingly gaunt appearances. When Wilde was promoting a new film in late April, for example, her appearance generated health concern buzz over her cadaverous appearance. This trend has caught my attention for several reasons. It wasn't long ago that the body positivity movement was in full swing, insisting it was possible to be healthy at any size. Plus-size models were everywhere. Fitness stores showcased much larger mannequins. Fat acceptance became its own book genre.

the limits. The cultural whiplash from one extreme to another, from body positivity to what might now be called skeletal chic, is jarring. Both send unhealthy messages. We have now gone so far the other way that it is considered body shaming to say a lot of women have taken appetite suppression too far, writes UK-based journalist Hadley Freeman, who has written candidly about anorexia and her own struggles. That's not to say GLP-1s can't be life-changing for many people. For figures like Oprah Winfrey, they have helped address a lifelong struggle with weight. Our culture, however, has a difficult time resisting extremes. I've written before about how plastic surgery and cosmetic procedures are increasingly leaving women, and men too, looking almost unrecognizable. I certainly have no inside knowledge about whether Hollywood figures like Moore or Osborne are using weight loss drugs, but however they are achieving their gaunt aesthetic, the broader result is the same. It's unhealthy for them, and it's unhealthy for the countless people who still look to celebrities as the standard bearers of beauty. Last year, when Moore won a Golden Globe for Best Actress for The Substance, ironically, a body horror film about a former actress driven to extreme measures in pursuit of youth, she delivered a genuinely moving acceptance speech. In those moments when we don't think we're smart enough, or pretty enough, or skinny enough, or successful enough, or basically just not enough, I had a woman say to me, "Just know you will never be enough, but you can know the value of your worth if you just put down the measuring stick." It's advice Moore and many of today's celebrities would do well to remember. Ingrid Jock is a columnist at USA Today. The next piece comes with this headline: "Gardening injuries are back this spring. Here's how to stay safe." An opinion by Dr. Kastutis Braziulis. May 17, 2026. Each spring, as temperatures rise and gardens come back to life, many people return to gardening before the body has had any chance to readjust to that level of physical strain. It often means spending hours doing exertive tasks, digging, lifting, bending, kneeling, and carrying heavy loads after months of sedentary life. Doctors often notice this pattern in spring. As people return to gardening, they tend to see more back pain, knee strain, shoulder problems, and irritated tendons. The issue isn't that gardening is inherently risky. It's that most people don't think of it as physical exercise at all, despite that gardening places moderate intensity demand on the body and needs to be approached accordingly. This pattern is also reflected in the data. Research shows a clear seasonal variation in orthopedic trauma, with cases rising in spring and peaking in summer. Nearly half of all injuries occur during the summer months, 45%. While April alone counts for almost 18%, marking one of the first noticeable increases of the year. Injuries linked to gardening are rarely the result of a single misstep. More often, they develop gradually, through prolonged bending, repetitive movements, improper lifting, and the tendency to push through early discomfort. What begins as mild soreness can gradually progress into a more persistent problem as strain accumulates in the spine, joints, and tendons. The lower back is affected most often, since so much gardening is done bent forward or lifting weights. Shoulder and neck pain typically follow from prolonged tool use, while knees are placed under steady pressure during planting and weeding. Hands and wrists are also vulnerable, particularly during constant gripping or when using motorized tools. One of the biggest problems is that people tend to dismiss the early signs. Mild soreness is often ignored in an effort to finish the job, especially during the first busy weekends of the season. But this is exactly how smaller strains become more persistent injuries affecting the spine, joints, and tendons over time.
The good news is that most of these injuries

0: These are preventable, not by quitting gardening, but by treating it as the physical activity it actually is. In practice, it comes down to a few consistent adjustments in how the work is done. That starts with preparation. A few minutes of joint rotations and light movement before getting to work help prepare muscles and reduce the risk of strain. Many injuries happen because people try to complete an entire weekend's worth of digging, pruning, or planting in a single day. Technique also matters. Long periods of bending place strain on the lower back, which is why posture during lifting and gardening work is so important. Loads should be carried close to the body. Lifting should come from the legs rather than bending at the waist, and twisting under weight should be avoided. Longer-handled or telescopic tools can also reduce the need for constant bending and allow a more upright working position. The same principle applies to repetitive tasks. Gardening often involves repeating the same movements for extended periods, especially during pruning, weeding, or planting. Changing positions regularly, alternating tasks, and taking short breaks every 20 to 30 minutes helps reduce cumulative strain before fatigue begins affecting posture and technique. Tool choice also plays a role. Lightweight tools with cushioned grips reduce stress on the wrists and shoulders, while simpler adjustments, such as using a hose instead of repeatedly lifting a watering can significantly reduce physical load over time. Most importantly, people should pay attention to warning signs rather than working through them. Mild soreness after gardening is common. However, sharp or radiating pain, numbness, weakness, or symptoms that persist beyond 48 to 72 hours should not be dismissed as ordinary soreness. Gardening should leave you with a sense of progress, not pain that lingers for weeks. In most cases, these injuries are not caused by gardening itself, but by underestimating the physical demands it places on the body. A slower start, better technique, and attention to early warning signs are often all it takes to stay out of the clinic and in the garden. Dr. Kestutis Prasioulis, PhD, is an orthopedic traumatologist and hand surgeon at Nord Orthopedics Clinic in Lithuania, with more than 20 years of clinical and surgical experience. He specializes in upper limb injuries, conditions, and reconstructive surgery, particularly involving the hand, wrist, and elbow. Our next piece looks at graduation at this time of year, with this headline: My son graduated college. Wow, did I do an amazing job. An opinion by Rex Hupke of USA Today, May 17, 2026. It's college graduation season, and as I proudly watched my eldest hurl his cap into the air, I couldn't help thinking, wow, I am amazing. What a tremendous accomplishment by me. Don't get me wrong, I'm proud of him too. He did the studying and the grade getting and the whole make friendships that will last a lifetime thing. But I think parents like myself should be honest about this moment. We're the ones who toiled and stressed and dished out cash like malfunctioning ATM machines. We, long before these glorious college years, were the diaper changers, the piano lesson drivers, the advice givers, the shoulders to cry on. We built these now functioning adult humans and made sure they got an education, allowing them to go forth and fix the world we accidentally messed up, probably because we were distracted by helping them with their homework. After the ceremony, as I watched my son beaming with pride and whooping with classmates, I considered humbly shouting, "Pipe down, you tasseled twit! This is my moment!" He could never have made it to this far without my expert parenting. In fact, he likely would have been eaten by wolves if I hadn't given him a home and fed him and whatnot. For years, I stood as a role model for the boy, showing him the value of hard work and dedication and handsomeness. I taught him to not eat things that are poisonous, to not walk in front of cars, to always believe that pancakes make a perfectly good dinner. I listen to him talk about things that, if we're being honest, were pretty boring. I even praised his grade school artwork, which was marginal at best and lacked the intellectual heft one expects from a macaroni noodle medium. Were it not for me, the kid wouldn't be graduating from college. He'd be a lost soul living out of an abandoned train car or a mysterious wildling roaming the forest. I put my all into crafting this young man, like Dr. Frankenstein, only without all the sewing together of random body parts. Any graduation celebration should be for me. Granted, my wife can make an argument that she had something to do with forging a college graduate, and she's welcome to make that argument as soon as she gets her own newspaper column. But until then, let's get back to me and how amazing I am in the parenting department. Do you know how dumb my son was when he was first born? The boy couldn't even talk. I had to teach him to do literally everything except burp, and even that required a little coaching. So now we hit that pivotal moment in life when he, an adult in full, gets his degree and enters the world like some Mr. Big Shot. And what happens? He and his fellow graduates get all the applause and the gifts and the nice cakes that say, "Happy graduation." Where's my party? Where's my card with a generous cash gift tucked inside? Why, at the ceremony, were all those other parents clapping for him? In a just world, they would have all turned in unison and clapped at me as I modestly basked in the richly deserved fêting of my dad's skills. And when the other parents' kids got their parchments, I would have gladly clapped for them. The parents, I mean, not the kids. They've been getting praised for 18-plus years. It's time for them to toughen up. Life is hard. But no, once again, it was the children who got all the love and attention. "Oh, you graduated with honors. You're so amazing. Sweetie, you're a college graduate. The future looks so bright." What about the marvelousness of the parents? Why aren't college graduations just about us? As the ceremony wound down, I nearly stormed out to throw myself a nice pity party. But we had to meet up with the new fancy pants graduate and take some pictures. Then I saw him, tall and robed and smiling under a ridiculous mustache that I in no way endorsed, imbued with that done-with-college glow. And my heart melted, and I let it be all about him. But so help me, that's the last time. From now on, it's all about Dad. No way I'm going to let people think that once little boy is the center of my world. Those days are over, at least until the next time. Follow USA Today columnist Rex Hoepke on Blue Sky and on Facebook. The next article has this headline: Rededicate 250, focus on evangelical Christians is un-American. An opinion by Chris Brennan of USA Today, May 17, 2026. Officials from President Donald Trump's administration and evangelical Christian leaders plan to gather, quote, "with scripture, testimony, prayer, and rededication of our country as one nation to God," unquote, in Washington, D.C. on May 17. That description is a lie. The real plan here is to push one distinct version of religion: right-wing, MAGA-heavy, politically motivated Protestantism as the only government-favored faith for our entire country. Rededicate 250, as the all-day event on the National Mall is called, will platform almost exclusively those kinds of preachers in a way that brazenly and intentionally violates the First Amendment of the U.S. Constitution. This is part of a larger attempt to undo the decrees the men we call our nation's founding fathers wrote into our first laws, mandating a separation between church and state. Rededicate 250, pegged to this year's 250th anniversary of the signing of the Declaration of Independence, is designed to demolish those decrees. But that's not what most Americans want. a Pew Research Center survey released May 14 to provide context ahead of Rededicate 250 found that just 17% of Americans want Christianity declared as the official religion in this country. 54% of Americans support a separation of church and state, while just 13% oppose that. And 52% said conservative Christians have gone too far, pushing religion in government and public schools. The Reverend Paul Rauschenbusch, a Baptist minister and CEO of the Interfaith Alliance, told me Rededicate 250 violates the U.S. Constitution's Establishment Clause, which guarantees both the freedom to practice religion and the freedom to prevent the government from forcing a religion on you. Rauschenbusch said, "Unfortunately, this event is very clearly privileging one tradition with the full-throated support of the government, and it's a very kind of thin slice of American Christianity that largely is unified by political goals." Rededicate 250 is an offshoot of Freedom 250, an effort funded by your tax dollars and corporate sponsors, organized by the U.S. Park Service, and promoted by Trump's White House to celebrate America's 250 years of existence. How much of your tax dollars are being spent on Rededicate 250? I can't tell you. The White House team assigned to answer that question did not respond to my request for information last week, a continuation in a pattern of obstructing transparency while mislabeling it as freedom. Then there's an unintentional irony of Rededicate 250's website using the 1975 Arnold Freeberg painting, The Prayer at Valley Forge, which depicts George Washington kneeling in the snow next to his horse. On display at the Museum of the Bible in Washington, it has been labeled there as portraying an imagined moment of prayer. Rededicate 250 leans hard on the imagined part, because Washington, our first president, was a religious man but never wanted to force his faith on other Americans. He didn't just call for a government toleration for different religions. He wanted full freedom for all creeds. Thomas Jefferson, who wrote the Declaration of Independence before becoming our third president, was also a religious man. And he, too, emphasized a wall of separation between the church and government while promoting freedom for all religions. Rachel Laser, president and CEO of Americans United for Separation of Church and State, told me Rededicate 250 represents a larger effort in Trump's second term to force a particular version of religion into our government. Laser said, "It's extremely concerning that at a time when America is celebrating our decision not to have a king who rules over both church and state, that we are leaning into a Christian nationalist activity that promotes the lie that America was founded as a Christian nation. It's deeply un-American and an assault on one of our best foundational values as a country." Annie Laurie Gaylor, co-founder of the Freedom From Religion Foundation, told me her group and Faithful America, religious progressives who oppose Christian nationalism, will protest at Rededicate 250 with an inflatable, quote, false prophet that looks like a golden calf with the visage of a certain 47th president. Gaylor told me, "An all-day Christian prayer fest on the National Mall, proclaimed by our president and participated in and evidently funded by our federal government, is exactly what our Constitution intended to prohibit." Just consider how Trump pitched Rededicate 250 while announcing it in February at the National Prayer Breakfast. "I've always said you can't have a great country if you don't have religion," Trump said before adding, "I behave because I'm afraid not to, okay? Because I don't want to get in trouble." This from a president who last month posted a social media meme that made him look like Jesus Christ, and then criticized Pope Leo XIV for for preaching peace after Trump threatened to destroy, quote, a whole civilization in Iran. The First Amendment guarantees Trump's right to act that way, even if it outrages people of faith. But that amendment also guarantees that Americans should not have to pay for any religion to be celebrated, and certainly not one distinct version of faith. That's Trump's next outrage, happening on the National Mall, in contradiction of our Constitution. Follow USA Today columnist Chris Brennan on Blue Sky and on X. And our last piece for this session comes with this headline. America is turning 250. Why do we still turn on each other? An opinion by Amelia Robinson of the Columbus Dispatch, May 16, 2026. As our nation nears its 250th birthday, I'm convinced more than ever that we aren't yet adult enough for our most American rights. Congress shall make no law respecting an establishment of religion or prohibiting the free exercise thereof, or abridging the freedom of speech or of the press, or the right of the people peaceably to assemble and to petition the government for a redress of grievances. When I am walking to the office, when I am playing in my garden, when I'm shopping at Giant Eagle, I spend a lot of time thinking about the First Amendment, particularly my favorite parts, the freedoms of speech and the press. The concept that those rights belong not only to you and those you agree with is too often lost on the collective us, to the detriment of our form of democracy. The deterioration of the rights at the center of the Bill of Rights is on public display daily. President Donald Trump, on May 1st, called those critical of his war on Iran treasonous for saying the United States is not winning the conflict. It is just one of a myriad of times he has bashed, sued, or otherwise targeted those who have disagreed with, questioned, criticized, or in the case of Jimmy Kimmel, Stephen Colbert, Drewski, and others, made fun of him or those in his circle. Sure, our overall inability to accept that the First Amendment extends beyond the tips of our noses intensified after Trump descended his golden Trump Tower escalator in 2015 to announce his run for the presidency. But it didn't start with him. He and his movement are merely masters at weaponizing it. Trump has taken it far beyond what any U.S. president has done. But this is not only a MAGA thing. Anti-First Amendment hate and rage from people on the left and right and in the middle happens in real life and all over social media. Americans are as precious and sensitive as children with skin the thickness of wafer paper. Gatekeeping the First Amendment, trying to suppress who gets to exercise the right, extends to people of all political persuasions and is as American as blue jeans. You don't have the right to say that. You are this if you say that. A 2025 poll from Close Up Foundation, a nonpartisan organization for youth, found that 69% of Americans aged 18 to 35 thought the state of civic discourse in the nation was at a crisis level or a serious problem. A 2025 Ronald Reagan Presidential Foundation and Institute study found that 73% of Americans of various age groups and political affiliations believe we tolerate outrageous and uncivilized behavior by elected officials more today than we did in the past. When asked if the country could focus on what unites us, 47% said they were optimistic. Another 45% expressed pessimism. 72% wanted to be part of the solution to restore civility. You don't have to blindly follow, but hearing out opinions you may or may not agree with is critical to our democracy. Vigorous, honest, and thoughtful debate has led to great public policy. On a personal level, it allows you to check your stances and or expand your knowledge. Like everything else, the freedoms of speech and the press have always come with limits, and the possibility of negative repercussions like losing business or relationships. But Americans have taken it to a dangerous level. We eagerly demonize the other side. Amelia Robinson is the opinion and community engagement editor of the Columbus Dispatch, where this column originally appeared.
1: Thomas Blind Tom Wiggins was an extraordinary American pianist and composer. He was born on May the 25th, 1849. He was blind from birth and born into slavery on the Wiley Edward Jones plantation in Harris County, Georgia. Despite his challenges, Blind Tom displayed remarkable musical talent. By age four, he'd compose his first tune, The Rainstorm, after hearing rain on a tin roof. His skills caught the attention of General James Neal Bethune, who allowed Tom to live in a room with a piano. Tom's abilities were astonishing. He could repeat conversations up to 10 minutes long, and even recite political speeches with precision. Bethune hired him out for concerts, earning up to $100,000 a year, an enormous sum for the time. Blind Tom's legacy endures as one of the best-known American performing pianists and black musicians of the 19th century. His story is both inspiring and tragic, highlighting the complexities of talent, exploitation, and disability in history. His extraordinary music has inspired lovers of music worldwide, including Elton John, who composed a song in his honor. This is Chris Radio, a service of the Chicago Lighthouse.
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7: Hello and welcome. Target logs big sales gain, but stays wary. Target reported its strongest quarterly sales gain in years Wednesday, the first sign that new strategies to attract shoppers are starting to bear fruit. But company executives sounded a note of caution about the challenges still ahead. The retailer's comparable sales, those from stores and digital channels operating for at least 12 months, rose 5.6% in the 3 months ended May 2nd. That is the biggest quarterly increase since early 2022. The results are up against a big sales dip in the same quarter of last year, but Target also sees shoppers gravitating to some of its refreshed product assortment, and customer service changes, executives said on a call with reporters. New products and store layouts in its baby, toy, and health departments led to big sales gains in those categories, Michael Finlake, Target's new chief executive, said. As we've made changes in categories, we've seen the guests respond well to those changes. So that's early evidence to us that we are on the right path, said Finlake. The company lifted its full-year financial estimates as a result. Company executives set a cautious tone for the rest of the year, however, noting that results might not be as strong in the current quarter. That same quarter last year got a boost from the release of a new gaming console, they said. In addition, some shoppers likely spent more freely at the start of this year because of tax refunds, executives said, and the macroeconomic environment remains unpredictable overall. While consumers have proven to be resilient so far, sentiment has been declining recently, and we're keeping a close eye on their spending behavior, Target Chief Financial Officer Jim Lee said on a conference call Wednesday. Shares of Target slid 3.9% to $122.33 in Wednesday's trading. Even with this early progress, we know our work is just beginning, Fidelite said on the call. Earlier this week, Target named a new leader of its supply chain and logistics operation, in part to accelerate its efforts, executives said. Previously, Target reported 13 consecutive quarters of weak or falling sales as some shoppers balked at messy shelves and a less exciting product assortment. Target has also found itself in the cultural crosshairs, sometimes in ways that ate into sales, on issues such as LGBTQ rights, diversity, equity, and inclusion goals, and this winter's federal immigration actions in its hometown of Minneapolis. When asked if some of its business impact of those cultural moments is subsiding, Fidelite said Target's current sales lift comes from all types of shoppers and regions. The growth is from more guests picking Target more often, and that's a positive sign, he said. Earlier this year, one group that had encouraged shoppers to boycott Target over changes to some corporate DEI policies said it had ended those efforts. On Wednesday, Target reported quarterly profits of $1.71 a share, beating analysts' estimates of $1.42, according to FactSet. Target said it now expects net sales to increase by 4% for the full year, up from an estimate of 2% increase set in March. It also said its likely earnings per share would hit the high end of a previously set range of $7.50 to $8.50 for the full year. Still, Target executives said the balance of the year contains uncertainty in the consumer and macroeconomic environment, and it remains cautious. We want to be careful not to get over our skis, said Fidelite. OpenAI closes in on IPO filing. Goldman, Morgan Stanley bankers aid in a draft prospectus expected within days. ChatGPT maker OpenAI has been working with bankers to prepare to file for an initial public offering in the coming days or weeks, according to people familiar with the matter. Bankers at firms including Goldman Sachs and Morgan Stanley have been helping the artificial intelligence giant on a draft IPO prospectus it plans to file confidentially with regulators soon, possibly as early as Friday, some of the people said. The goal is for OpenAI, led by Sam Altman, to be ready to go public as early as September, some of the people said. The plans remain fluid and could still change, they cautioned. The company cleared a major roadblock to its IPO earlier this week when it won a legal fight with its co-founder, Elon Musk, who is now an Altman foe. Musk, whose rocket maker SpaceX is expected to unveil IPO paperwork Wednesday ahead of a potential June offering, has said he plans to appeal the verdict. OpenAI will have to overcome a host of other challenges, namely concerns about whether the company will be able to generate enough revenue to support its giant data center spending commitments. OpenAI's lead in the AI race has recently come under threat from Claude maker Anthropic, which has grown faster than its rival in recent months thanks to the fast adoption of its software tools across the workforce. OpenAI is in the middle of a pivot to try to catch up. Altman has been eager to do an IPO, while the company's chief financial officer, Sarah Friar, has told company leaders it may need more time, the Wall Street Journal has reported. OpenAI was valued at $852 billion in a recent funding round. OpenAI recently missed multiple internal revenue and user targets after facing competition from rivals Google and Anthropic. The year could end up as the biggest year ever for IPOs in terms of total money raised if all goes according to plan. In addition to SpaceX and OpenAI, Anthropic is also exploring what would be a massive public debut, while listing activity has also picked up for smaller companies. The leaders of the three companies are all intertwined, and their rivalries and conflicts have come into full view ahead of the potential public listings. OpenAI was launched more than a decade ago as a nonprofit research lab seeking to build artificial intelligence solutions that would benefit humanity, an origin story that was recently rehashed in a landmark federal trial brought by Musk. In the years that followed, company leaders, who included Altman, Musk, a donor of tens of millions of dollars of crucial early funding, and Dario Amodi, now Anthropic CEO, moved to create a for-profit entity that would allow them to raise money. They recognized that vast computing firepower would be needed to build and maintain frontier AI models, and that potentially billions of dollars in fundraising would be necessary to move AI technology forward. In the trial, Musk alleged that OpenAI had stolen the charity by converting into a for-profit company. OpenAI said Musk supported the conversion and only fell out with Altman and others after it was clear he wouldn't be able to maintain full control. A jury sided with OpenAI on technical grounds, and the judge dismissed Musk's claims. Musk's rivalry with Altman has only grown in the past year, and he has repeatedly criticized the company, sued its leaders and partners, and has even recently struck a deal allowing Anthropic to use computing power at the data center Musk built in Tennessee. OpenAI has fought through a host of challenges, renegotiating its partnership with Microsoft, converting its structure to enable an IPO, and winning the legal fight with Musk ahead of its IPO. Investors have continued to question OpenAI's finances and those of its partners, as Altman has announced deals with partners across the tech landscape, some of which haven't materialized as originally planned. However, OpenAI has managed to land enough computing to enable growth and to continue in a contest with Anthropic and others for supremacy. NVIDIA's results skyrocket on rise of AI agents. Chip giant NVIDIA reported record sales and earnings Wednesday, driven by surging demand for data center computing and the astronomical rise of artificial intelligence agents. Sales for the April quarter reached $81.6 billion, up 85% from the year earlier period and beating the $78.9 billion that analysts polled by FactSet had forecast by 3.4%. Net income was $58.3 billion for the quarter, more than three times the year earlier results and 36.5% higher than the $42.9 billion analysts had predicted. Demand has gone parabolic, Chief Executive Jensen Huang said in a conference call with analysts. The reason is simple. The era of agentic AI is here. Overall, on Wednesday, major stock indexes rose, with the NASDAQ composite up 1.5%, the S&P 500 up 1.1%, and the Dow Jones Industrials up 1.3%. The yield on the 10-year Treasury note fell to 4.9%. Brent crude settled down 5.6% to $105.02 a barrel. NVIDIA's record-high sales were driven by growth in NVIDIA's data center segment, especially the sale of computing hardware, which includes the company's graphics processing units, or GPUs, as well as other chips. Sales of networking hardware tripled from a year ago to a record $14.8 billion. The company also announced two shareholder-friendly changes: an $80 billion share buyback plan, and an increase in the company's quarterly cash dividend from 1 penny a share to 25 cents. Chief Financial Officer Colette Kress said in a conference call that the company intends to return 50% of its free cash flow this year to shareholders. The results are the latest indication that the big tech companies are relying more heavily than ever on sales of hardware, especially silicon chips, to drive profits. Last month, Amazon.com CEO Andy Jassy said that his company's chips business continues to grow rapidly and is larger than what a lot of folks thought. Others are getting in on the chips party as well. This week, Google and private equity firm Blackstone announced a $5 billion partnership to launch a data center company that uses Google's custom TPU processors, the latest sign that the search giant is looking to compete directly with NVIDIA by selling its chips to outside customers. Last week, Cerebus Systems, a startup that makes oversized chips that are customized to run AI models quickly, saw shares soar after it raised $5.6 billion in 2026's largest IPO to date. The market's feverish enthusiasm for AI hardware is reflected in the high volume of deals as well. In 2025, there were 121 mergers and acquisitions involving semiconductor companies, the fastest pace of deal-making in the sector of any year on record, according to PitchBook data. The $64.2 billion total value of these transactions is the highest dollar value of deal-making of any year since 2020. So far this year, NVIDIA's stock is up nearly 20%, making it the largest publicly listed company in the world with a market value of nearly $5.5 trillion. As the company has grown rapidly during the AI boom, investors have increasingly required it to beat expectations by wider margins to move NVIDIA's share price significantly higher. Right now, it's not whether the company will beat estimates. That's kind of taken for granted, said Will Rind, founder and CEO of Granite Shares, an investment firm with $14 billion in assets that runs a leveraged fund that owns nearly $5 billion in NVIDIA shares. In March, NVIDIA rolled out several new products, including two servers designed specially to help AI models and agents run faster. Huang, the NVIDIA CEO, said in March that the company expects to sell $1 trillion worth of its Blackwell and Rubin GPUs, which are especially useful in training AI models, by the end of 2027. JPM banker in sex case charges accuser made life a nightmare. Lorna Hajdini, the JP Morgan Chase investment banker who was accused of sexual assault, countersued on Tuesday, saying the AI-generated memes and coverage of the lurid allegations have made her life a daily living nightmare. In a suit against her former colleague, Shairu Rana, Hajdini said his allegations were entirely fabricated, have caused her mental harm, and resulted in her losing a volunteering job. She is suing him for defamation and malicious prosecution. Plaintiff deliberately crafted a salacious narrative designed to achieve maximum press coverage and inflict maximum pain. Unfortunately, it has succeeded despite its falsity, the countersuit said. Plaintiff's false, malicious, and bad faith statements have wreaked havoc on Ms. Hajdini's life. She also claimed that Rana's attacks on her were part of a common pattern and scheme he had advanced at other employers, though she didn't name a specific firm. He has worked at a litany of well-known firms on Wall Street, including Morgan Stanley, Carlyle Group, and an affiliate of Apollo Global Management. Rana had originally filed a lawsuit on April 27th under the pseudonym John Doe, alleging that Hajdini had sexually harassed and assaulted him for months. The graphic detail in its allegations and quotations that it claimed Hajdini said went viral on social media, including, "If you don't F me soon, I'm going to ruin you. Never forget, I effing own you. And if you don't F my brains out tonight, I'm going to sabotage your promotion." A spokesman for Rana said in a statement on Wednesday that defamation requires the statement or statements must be false. Truth is an absolute defense. Mr. Rana's statements are true. This will be proven in a court of law. J.P. Morgan said in a statement that we fully support Lorna and her right to defend herself and protect her reputation. As we've said from the outset, we don't believe the allegations against her or the firm have merit. Hajdini's lawyers have denied the allegations from the start. J.P. Morgan has said the bank conducted an internal investigation after Rana filed a complaint and found them not credible. The bank still offered him a $1 million payout, but Rana rejected the settlement and went public, the Wall Street Journal reported. Rana's allegations were a hot topic across Wall Street and social media for weeks, as many observers doubted they were truthful. In her countersuit, Hajdini said the public reaction took a toll on her life as she has received threats to her personal safety. She started at J.P. Morgan in 2011 and had never been the subject of a harassment complaint, the suit said. Rana's lawsuit has resulted in lasting damage to her career, Hajdini's suit said. Ms. Hajdini and members of her family have been mocked, ridiculed, and harassed around the clock, with Ms. Hajdini serving as the ongoing focal point of countless jokes, memes, and AI-generated images and videos of a persistently vile, degrading, and sexual nature, all a direct consequence of plaintiff's lies, the suit said. BlackRock's CEO's pay vexes shareholders. BlackRock shareholders signaled they aren't thrilled with the big pay raises that Chief Executive Larry Fink and his top lieutenants received for last year. About 65% of the votes cast by shareholders approved the compensation plans Fink and other top BlackRock executives received in 2025, down slightly from a year earlier, the company said Wednesday. So-called say-on-pay proposals at S&P 500 companies receive roughly 90% support on average, and BlackRock's proposals had historically also passed with ease before a recent decline in support. Fink received $37.7 million of compensation in 2025, a roughly 23% increase from a year earlier. In addition to that, he was awarded a long-term incentive in the form of carried interest, an often lucrative compensation structure in which investment managers receive a share of their private fund's profits. BlackRock said it couldn't put a number on the value of those long-term awards, arguing they are not currently subject to reasonable expectation. BlackRock's board awarded Fink carried interest for the first time in 2024, and last year included two key deputies who are considered succession candidates, Finance Chief Martin Small and Chief Operating Officer Rob Goldstein, in an incentive plan. Carried interest payouts are commonly used to reward portfolio managers of private equity and other alternative funds, but less so for the industry's corporate executives. The two largest proxy advisory firms recommended that investment fund clients vote against ratifying BlackRock's executive comp packages, citing transparency concerns over how performance incentives are determined and the complexity of the growing carried interest program. The total incentive pay determination process is informed by performance assessments, but annual incentive payouts are ultimately discretionarily determined, advisory firm Institutional Shareholder Services wrote in a report recommending clients vote no. The carried interest awards follow BlackRock's multi-year acquisition-driven expansion in private markets. The asset manager told investors to aim to raise $500 billion of capital for its private funds by 2030. And said that carried interest will create enhanced alignment of leadership to BlackRock's private markets growth strategy. The pay package for Fink is comparable to that of fellow Wall Street titans Jamie Dimon of J.P. Morgan Chase and David Solomon, Goldman Sachs CEO, both of whom run larger firms. Among fellow money managers, Fink earns significantly less than some of his counterparts at the private capital gains giant, including Blackstone's Steven Schwarzman, while taking home higher pay than traditional investment firm CEOs like Franklin Templeton's Jenny Johnson. BlackRock ended 2025 with a record $14 trillion in assets after taking in $698 billion of new money from clients during the year, the most ever. Lowe's gets boost by pro-business. Lowe's reported higher first quarter sales, which were boosted by growth in its business selling to professional customers, even as a stagnant housing market continues to weigh on do-it-yourself home improvement activity. While DIY demand remains under pressure, we're continuing to grow market share in a challenging housing environment shaped by elevated interest rates, higher costs, and low housing turnover, said Chief Executive Marvin Ellison, adding that the company expects the market to remain flat this year. The company said it was particularly seeing lagging sales in big-ticket discretionary categories, echoing comments from Home Depot on Tuesday that homeowners were pulling back on large home improvement projects. "This has been the most difficult housing market that I've faced in this business since the financial crisis," Ellison said. "It's almost exclusively or disproportionately on the DIY customer. Home improvement retailers rely on housing turnover to drive sales, since homeowners often undertake remodeling projects before selling or after buying a home." Ellison said the degree of spending on home improvement projects depends on income level. "We're operating in what we would describe as a K-shaped economy, where the higher income consumer spends, and they're spending on innovation, and they're spending on things to modernize their home. And the lower income consumer is a little bit more cautious, a little bit more uncertain," he said. Lowe's said it has built momentum among its small to medium professional customers, adding that those customers have remained resilient even as do-it-yourself spending has pulled back. "We're forecasting that Pro will continue to outperform DIY, not only in the second half, but for the balance of the year," Ellison said. Home Depot and Lowe's have each made significant acquisitions of building products companies to compensate for the more consistent spending of professional building and repair companies. For the first quarter, Lowe's comparable average ticket size increased 1.5%, driven by price inflation and strength in its pro business and appliances. Comparable transactions declined 0.9% due to continued DIY discretionary pressures. The company said it is already seeing a cost impact from the recent surge in oil prices. "It's pressuring fuel commodity-based products like resin and plastics," said Chief Financial Officer Brandon Sink, adding that Lowe's is working with vendor and supply chain partners to adjust contracts. The company posted first quarter net income of $1.63 billion, or $2.90 a share, compared with $1.64 billion, or $2.92 a share the year prior. Adjusted earnings were $3.03 a share. Analysts polled by FactSet had expected $2.97 a share. Sales rose to $23.08 billion from $20.93 billion the year before. Wall Street had expected $22.98 billion. Comparable sales increased 0.6%, which the company said was driven by 16% online sales growth and strength in appliances, home services, and sales to professional customers. Analysts had expected comparable sales growth of 0.7%. The company reiterated its full-year outlook for comparable sales growth of flat 2% and adjusted earnings of $12.25 to $12.75 a share. Chicago home sellers lose their listings on Zillow. Thousands of home sellers in Chicago are in for a rude awakening. As of Wednesday, their homes are no longer available on the popular Zillow listing site. The disappearing sales listings are caught up in an increasingly contentious dispute between Zillow and the local listings database that serves the Chicago area, Midwest Real Estate Data, or MRED. MRED cut off its feed of about 43,000 listings to Zillow in and around Chicago, saying that Zillow's rules violate its agreement with the local listings platform. The platform's decision to remove Zillow listings in Illinois and parts of Indiana, Iowa, and Wisconsin is one of the most extreme responses yet in a feud over the growing prevalence of private listings. On one side is Compass, the biggest U.S. real estate brokerage. It encourages home sellers to share their listings first with Compass agents, their clients, and anyone who inquires. In some cases, these listings are kept from the broader public for several weeks before Compass more widely advertises them. Compass says this helps sellers gauge interest and make sure their homes are priced correctly before their listing goes public. MRED supports the private listing approach. But Zillow, the most visited U.S. real estate website, is one of the biggest opponents of this practice. The firm says sellers and buyers benefit when listings are advertised as widely as possible. To support this belief, Zillow said it may block a listing from its site if it isn't available publicly within a day of its being advertised to buyers elsewhere. The dispute threatens to divide the residential real estate brokerage business, making it more complicated for home sellers and buyers to navigate listings. Already, Zillow's home listings have dropped noticeably. As of midday Wednesday, Zillow displayed about 2,000 for sale listings in the city of Chicago, while Redfin showed about 5,000. Realtor.com showed more than 8,600, and Homes.com showed 4,700. Zillow gets an average of 220 million unique users a month, according to the company. The change is likely to confuse home sellers in the region, who expect to see their listings on Zillow, and buyers who are using Zillow in their housing search, real estate agents said. They don't know what they're not seeing, said Chicago area real estate broker Josh Black. It's going to be a problem.

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This entire piece of music is played with only two instruments, a right hand and a left hand. Hands can do incredible things, but nothing compares to using them to help save a life with hands-only CPR. If an adult suddenly collapses, call 911, then push hard and fast in the center of their chest until help arrives. 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

Some brokerages have set up direct feeds to share their listings with Zillow as a workaround. You still want to make sure the listing is everywhere, said Ryan Gable, owner of Starting Point Realty in Schaumburg, Illinois. The industry fight over private listings has escalated in recent years. Our rules apply equally to every participant, MRED Chief Executive Rebecca Jensen said Wednesday. We have a duty to educate our participants and vendors, counsel them when they are out of compliance, and require that breaches be cured. Zillow sued MRED and Compass earlier this month, alleging that they conspired to cut off Zillow's access to Chicago area listings. Chicagoland home buyers and sellers this morning have far worse access to the housing market than they had yesterday, Zillow said on Wednesday. MRED and Compass have colluded to turn back the clock on consumer transparency. SpaceX puts its IPO in motion. SEC filing starts move to raise tens of billions of dollars in blockbuster debut. SpaceX filed Wednesday for its long-anticipated initial public offering, disclosing fresh information on its business and ownership as investors prepare for what could be the largest IPO on record. The rocket maker, run by Elon Musk, is looking to raise $80 billion or more, which would easily make it the largest IPO in history, eclipsing the offering by Saudi Aramco that raised $26 billion when it went public in 2019. SpaceX revealed new details about its financials and how Musk will try to grow a sprawling enterprise dedicated to advancing cutting-edge technologies in space and back on Earth. The company disclosed the information in an investor prospectus posted to the Securities and Exchange Commission's website. Musk has touted

valuable private companies, with more than 22,000 workers as of March 31st. It controls technologies that competitors and even nation states haven't been able to fully match. SpaceX reported its revenue last year at $18.67 billion, up 33% from the prior year. However, it swung to a net loss of $4.94 billion, driven by a sharp increase in costs, including those for research and development. In 2024, the company said its profit was $791 million. SpaceX successfully developed a fleet of partially reusable Falcon 9 rockets that allowed it to dominate the global launch market. The company's Starlink satellite internet business has grown quickly in recent years and boasts the largest satellite fleet in history. Earlier this year, Musk transformed SpaceX by folding his XAI startup into the company and recasting a big part of the combined enterprise future around developing data centers in orbit to handle computing needed for artificial intelligence. You want to wake up in the morning and think the future is going to be great, and that's what being a spacefaring civilization is all about, Musk said in the filing. It's about believing in the future and thinking that the future will be better than the past. SpaceX is now tracking to begin selling shares in mid-June. It said Goldman Sachs is leading the offering along with Morgan Stanley, with Bank of America, Citigroup, and J.P. Morgan. A company can launch its roadshow pitch to investors 15 days after the prospectus becomes public. That sets SpaceX up for a roadshow starting around June 4th, and a stock market debut on or around June 12th. SpaceX shares will be dual listed on the NASDAQ stock market and NASDAQ Texas, the filing reveals. SpaceX's valuation after the IPO is expected to reach $1.5 trillion or more. It has a valuation of $1.25 trillion after its combination with XAI earlier this year, the Wall Street Journal has reported. Shares would trade on NASDAQ under the ticker SPCX. SpaceX's financials tell two stories. The first is an established business launching satellites and astronauts into space on the company's Falcon rocket, as well as growth of its Starlink business. The space business had $4.1 billion in revenue last year, though it is unprofitable. Starlink pulled in $11.4 billion in revenue. The second is that of losses brought on by the merger with XAI, which burned massive amounts of cash building out large data centers in an effort to catch up with competition. The AI startup had $3.2 billion of revenue last year. Spending by U.S. federal agencies accounted for about 20% of SpaceX's revenue last year. Clients across the federal government include NASA, but also the Pentagon and intelligence agencies. The company didn't spell out many details about its national security work, but noted the National Reconnaissance Office, a U.S. spy agency focused on space-based intelligence work, is a customer. SpaceX has been working with the NRO to develop a classified satellite network over the past few years. The SpaceX prospectus provided the first glimpse of how Musk's companies help each other out, including sharing corporate aircraft and buying each other's products or services. For example, SpaceX bought $131 million of Cybertrucks from Tesla in 2025 at the manufacturer's suggested retail price. In 2025, SpaceX also purchased $506 million worth Megapack energy storage products from Tesla. Meanwhile, Musk's XAI has paid Tesla about $731 million since the beginning of 2024 through February 2026. SpaceX and Tesla are also collaborating on a massive chip factory called TerraFab and on an AI project called MacroHard. In total, Tesla is mentioned 87 times in the SpaceX prospectus. We plan to explore other areas of strategic collaboration with Tesla in the future, the document said. Musk has a firm grip on SpaceX.
The CEO is the biggest shareholder and controlled 85% of the voting power on May

First, thanks to supervoting Class B shares that get 10 votes for every one vote held by Class A shares being sold to the public. Musk took home $54,000 in salary in 2025, but most of the billionaire's compensation is made up of two massive equity packages. In January, SpaceX gave Musk a package worth 1 billion Class B shares, which vests if the company establishes a permanent human colony on Mars with at least 1 million inhabitants, and hits a series of market cap goals that expand the company to $7.5 trillion. In March, the board granted him another 302.1 million shares, replacing an earlier XAI award, which vests if the company completes a non-Earth-based data centers, as well as 12 market capitalization goals that expand the value of the company to $6.6 trillion. In this lengthy risk factors section, SpaceX's IPO filings note that Musk is critical to the company and that high dependency could put investors at risk. The filing says it doesn't maintain key person life insurance on Musk. It also recognizes that Musk and his statements and actions often draw significant attention and scrutiny, which could have a positive or negative impact on the company's business. Toxic U.S. divide reaches jury rooms. Rigid viewpoints and political divisions make juror battles more common. The first sign of divisions came on Halloween. A Florida jury hearing an opioid-related case planned a group costume inspired by a pair of Dr. Seuss characters, Thing 1 and Thing 2. Juror number 2, a graphic designer, made each panelist a Thing sign that matched that person's juror number, and the group agreed to wear black or red shirts. When juror number 5 showed up in a navy blazer, Lori Traynor, who later became Forewoman, got annoyed. The juror, Gerson Puig, begrudgingly put on his Thing 5 sign, then took it off right after the picture. "I left it where it belonged, in the jury room," said Ping, 54 years old, a self-employed restaurant consultant. "I knew at that moment we would have a problem," said Traylor, 70, an inspector for the Federal Aviation Administration. Dissension in jury rooms is as old as the U.S. jury system. Trial lawyers and consultants who size up potential jurors, though, say the kinds of pitched battles that eventually erupted in that Florida jury room are becoming more common. They blame a post-pandemic erosion of trust in the justice system, more rigid viewpoints, and starker political divides, which they say have made it harder for 12 strangers to even get along, much less agree on whether to send someone to prison or order companies to pay millions of dollars in damages. "Whatever you see in society at large, you see in jury deliberation rooms," said jury consultant Lori Kolansky. "The isolation of COVID and the political divide are making us more and more disabled as a society to disagree and then reach consensus and compromise." Trial consultant J. Lee Mahiels, who has helped select juries for hundreds of trials over several decades, said, "From inside the courtroom, we hear jurors screaming at each other and people call each other names. It's becoming more and more common." The Florida jury spent 14 days late last year feuding over a lawsuit that alleged three big pharmacy chains had improperly flooded the state with prescription opioids, thereby saddling hospitals with the costs of treating uninsured and underinsured patients. One juror accused another of possibly meeting secretly with lawyers in the bathroom. Another ripped up a poster a juror made to persuade others. Some jurors accused colleagues of letting their sympathy for children harmed by opioids cloud their ability to make decisions based on the law. After the jury got the case, Traylor, the forewoman, went home and watched 12 Angry Men, a legal drama about conflict between jurors. "By the end, we had become that movie," she said. Studying what happens in the jury rooms is notoriously difficult. There are no transcripts of deliberations, and jurors are under no obligation to explain their decisions. Notes they send to judges provide mere tea leaves.
In the absence of such information, researchers and consultants study how people they view as potential jurors make decisions. This is a crazy chemistry experiment in every instance, said David McGill, a lawyer at ORIC. You have to make snap judgments about people, so you want to come armed with background knowledge. McGill's firm, working with Mahil's, surveyed thousands of potential jurors and analyzed historical data. They noticed significant changes. In 2025, 47% said they were biased against large corporations, nearly double that from 2018. 57% say they distrusted the U.S. justice system, up from 48% in 2022. And 65% of people were willing to take the law into their own hands as opposed to following the judge's instructions, up from 52%. A 2025 survey of potential jurors in white-collar crime cases conducted by litigation consulting firm DOAR found that juror perspectives increasingly aligned with political affiliation. Trump voters were more trusting of both the Justice Department and corporate executives than people who voted for Kamala Harris, the study found. The finding was puzzling, said Ellen Brickman, a director of the firm. We tend to think of jurors in a binary way. Either they come in pro-prosecution or pro-defense, she said. Each side tries to weed out the other. The distinction we were seeing more of was either general trust or general skepticism. In civil cases, average damages awarded by juries in federal courts have climbed sharply since 2020, while those awarded by judges have fluctuated without a pattern, according to an analysis by legal analytics company Lex Machina. Defense lawyer Mark Anglifio, who has represented Sean Diddy Combs, Luigi Mangione, and Harvey Weinstein, said that he usually seeks cohesive jurors that might be receptive to his narrative. A strategy some other lawyers might use, he said, would be to shoot for discord that might lead to a mistrial. You can create chaos in the jury room, he said. Florida suit. The Florida opioid case dates to 2019, when more than two dozen hospitals sued pharmacies, opioid manufacturers, and others, alleging a racketeering conspiracy that left the hospitals shouldering billions of dollars in costs for treating opioid patients. The case eventually narrowed to three pharmacy defendants, CVS, Walmart, and Walgreens, went to trial last year. Hundreds of millions of dollars will be at stake, hospital lawyer Warren Burns told the jurors during opening statements. Walmart lawyer David Marcus countered, "It's a money grab, ladies and gentlemen." The nine jurors included an introverted Gen Z graphic designer, an engineering consultant, two nurses, a retired sheriff's officer, a supermarket distribution worker, trailer, a former flight attendant, who some other jurors said acted like a group mom, and an outspoken 66-year-old math teacher who sometimes didn't want to be mothered. Over the weeks that followed, they got to know one another over shared lunches funded by the lawyers. I found a hack to get free food every day, but the catch is you have to do jury duty for 3 months, the graphic designer joked on TikTok, showing off Chipotle, Chick-fil-A, and Panera boxed lunches. We were like family, recalled juror Ernest Darcevias, 63, the sheriff's officer. Last November, the jury was handed a verdict sheet and instructed to begin deliberations. It listed two alleged violations of Florida's civil racketeering statute, the names of the defendants, and options to check yes or no. The decisions needed to be unanimous. Tension mounted swiftly. The group struggled to pick a foreperson before settling on trailer after a coin flip by an undecided juror. Puig made it clear his mind was made up in favor of the pharmaceutical companies, which he attributed in a later interview to paying attention and diligently taking notes. Some jurors interpreted that as a refusal to deliberate, recalling that he spent time reading The Power of Now, a book about living in the present.
Sifting through the evidence, jurors put together a timeline on a whiteboard and plastered the wall with sheets of paper covered in notes. Puig later described being frustrated by what he saw as other jurors' refusal to follow the law. Using a marker, he wrote two headings on a poster: what we're here for and what we're not here for. Under the first, he wrote RICO, a reference to the racketeering law. Under the second, he wrote a list that included dead babies and addiction. Andre Clixte, a math teacher, tore it down and popped it up like a human shredder, Puig recalled. He didn't have the right to tell us what we're here for, added Clixte. Juror 9, a nurse, argued in favor of the hospitals. Six of her fellow jurors said she brought a thumb drive containing a slideshow presentation she created at home, which they said appeared to isolate the judge's instructions against outside research. She argued that the opioid pandemic had killed a lot of people and that it was time to bring those responsible to justice. In an interview, she denied having brought in the thumb drive and said she used evidence from the courthouse computer. Hacky-sack revival baffles Gen X. Teens are taking the 90s trend to new heights. Alicia Whitaker Pace is experiencing deja vu. First it was the overalls, then New Kids on the Block. Why is my childhood coming back, the Long Island, New York mom recently asked, and now hacky-sack? The little beanbags that once appeared relegated to the same cultural graveyard as mixtapes and Blockbuster have taken over high school sports fields, hallways, and sometimes classrooms seemingly overnight. Gen X and millennials couldn't be more thrilled that a game they popularized is cool again and that it's getting kids off their phones, but they're scratching their heads over its sudden ubiquity and racing to keep up with new twists to the game. Sometimes parents and teachers are pulling tricks of their own. When Whitaker Pace's son asked her to buy a now hard-to-find hacky sack, she dug out her own untouched for decades. That young man had the gall to say, "You played hacky sack?" The 46-year-old laughed. "I can't believe I finally did it. I just impressed my two teenage boys." The game is, in many ways, the same. Players work together to keep the bag in the air with anything but their hands and arms. But teens are upping the ante as they try to earn their schools a spot on leaderboards published by dedicated social media accounts. Amanda Jones said her son and his friends, high schoolers in South Bend, Indiana, use any combination of feet, head, shoulders, neck, and back to keep the sack moving and go viral. In the 90s, kids mostly just used their feet, the 52-year-old said. "You have to be young to move like that. I'm telling you, I would be laid out with a broken back," she said. Steve Kiley, a teacher and strength and conditioning coach at Boston College High School, recently saw a student launch a hacky sack about 20 to 30 feet to the floor below, where another successfully kept it in the air. "Within just a few weeks, they're better hacky sack players than I ever was," he said. Even so, Kylie and other teachers have jumped at the chance to dust off their skills. The 42-year-old incorporated hacky sacks into a recent workout, challenging students to push-ups each time the sack dropped. "They're always shocked when we're better than they think," he said. Not all students realize the game is as ancient as their teachers. "Educators haven't been shy about reminding them," said Garrison Connor, head of upper school at Baylor University in Chattanooga, Tennessee. "They've suffered through some reminiscing," Connor, 39, said, "but in ways they find it pretty cool that maybe Baylor in the 1990s is not so different than it is today." Still, schools face a balancing act. Assistant Dean of Students Jeff Fauci said he and other faculty ordered a box of hacky sacks to help promote the game at Landmark School in Pride's Crossing, Massachusetts. It didn't take long, though, for some students to bring the game inside on rainy days and even play in the cafeteria, precariously close to the coffee station. "It hasn't reached crisis stage yet," said Fauci, 46, "given no one's ventured to play in class.
I assume that's coming. It's inevitable. Hadley Hazelton wound up in her school's nurse's office after bonking heads with a friend while trying to do a trick she'd seen on social media. There, the Darien, Connecticut high school senior learned she was just one of several hacky sack-related injuries that week. After a trip to the ER to get a staple in her scalp, Hazelton's on a mission to spread the word about the game's dangers. At least for the next week, while I still have the staple in my head, I definitely am just going to keep a distance, she said. But it's hard because it's kind of everywhere. The one thing that's not everywhere? An ample supply of hacky sacks. McCray Hope, an assistant manager at Play It Again Sports in Chesapeake, Virginia, said at least 15 customers come in a day looking for hacky sacks after he sold out of his stash within days a few weeks ago. The 20-year-old and his co-workers play among themselves during slow shifts. They haven't done any work in 2 weeks, joked the store's owner, 54-year-old Bob Harrell. They're all getting good at it. Chris Gores, 41, said no one had asked to borrow from his collection of 20 hacky sacks during his nearly two decades of teaching at Pencrest High School in Madera, Pennsylvania. And that's it for today's edition of the Wall Street Journal. I'm Ken, your volunteer reader here at the Talking Information Center, and I thank you for listening.

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11: Hello, I'm Kathy Karp. You're listening to Chris Radio. During this hour, I'll be reading articles from today's Daily Herald. Our first story is, Headline, property tax break would help bears, but economic benefits murky for taxpayers, Treasurer's Report says, by Christopher Plasek. An analysis of the mega projects legislation pending in Springfield by the Cook County Treasurer's Office is skeptical of the purported economic benefits of a bear stadium in Arlington Heights. The 13-page report by researchers in Treasurer Maria Pappas's office pokes holes in the 376-page bill that passed the state house in April and is now stalled in the Senate ahead of legislature's May 31st spring adjournment deadline. The report questions whether the Bears negotiated payments to local governments in lieu of a regular tax bill would be enough to provide the services made necessary by the team's envisioned $5 billion redevelopment of Arlington Park. The authors also question if the Bear Stadium, as well as other big projects above $100 million that could benefit from legislation statewide, would increase overall economic activity or simply move it from one area to another. They believe the benefits for the Bears and other mega project developers are clear, but that the benefits for taxpayers are murky. Huge real estate projects can create jobs, boost sales tax revenue, and provide other benefits to their surrounding communities, wrote researchers Andy Grimm and Hal Dardick. But property tax breaks for mega projects would, for decades, severely limit one key goal of economic development, expansion of the property tax base that provides relief to other taxpayers who get no tax certainty. The study, Illinois Mega Project Bill, a Bears incentive with wide property tax ramifications, was released just as legislatures head back to Springfield this week for deliberations that are now in the proverbial fourth quarter. Though the measure passed the House 78-32 on April 22nd, it is said to be going through significant revisions behind closed doors and faces uncertainty of whether it could pass on the Senate floor. Bears brass reiterated late last week they exhausted every opportunity to stay in Chicago, but there is not a viable site in the city, according to a team statement. As a result, the only sites under consideration are in Arlington Heights and Hammond, Indiana. Legislation paving the way to a new publicly financed stadium that would be leased to the Bears sailed through Indiana's legislative chambers in February. The Cook County Treasurer's Report notes the Bears pay no property tax at publicly owned Soldier Field, but do pay $7 million a year in rent to the Chicago Park District and get revenues from tickets, concessions, and parking. The White Sox pay $2 million a year to rent publicly owned Raitt Field. The Bulls and Blackhawks, which jointly own and operate the United Center, paid $10.8 million in taxes in 2024. The Cubs paid $3.9 million at Wrigley Field, which got a property tax break afforded to historic renovations, but overall paid $14.1 million for building the team now owns in Wrigleyville. The property tax bill at SoFi Stadium in Inglewood, California, was $14.3 million in 2025. At Chase Center in San Francisco, it was $18.1 million, and it was $2.7 million at TD Garden in Boston, according to the report. Estimating a $675 million market value for a new 70,000-seat domed stadium, the Bears tax bill, without the special legislation, would be $53.2 million, according to stadium tax expert Jeffrey Profitiatier, an associate professor at the University of Colorado, Denver, who is quoted in the report. Assuming the Bears negotiate with local governments to make a $10 million payment on top of a $4 million frozen tax bill, the team would get an annual tax break of $39 million. That's more than $1.5 billion over the 40-year life of the so-called Payments in Lieu of Taxes financing program, the study's authors suggest. if the frozen payment and special payment are not high enough to fund those added services, other taxpayers, particularly homeowners, would have to make up the difference, the report says. That, in effect, would be an additional subsidy paid by people who live in Arlington Heights and potentially any other community that is home to a mega project. Arlington Heights officials have declined to say exactly how much the team's yearly payment should be, suggesting it depends on what is in the stadium's mixed-use entertainment district and how much revenue it generates. Village manager Randy Reckless envisions a process where all of the parties sit down to come up with a number that's fair for everybody. We want it to be a privately owned stadium that pays taxes, pays their fair share, pays for all the services that they demand, he told the Daily Herald in January. And we want to make sure that the right people are in the room, the school districts, the village, all the local governments, to negotiate that. What that number is going to be is going to depend on what we calculate our needs to be based on the exact components of the project. Headline: What we know and don't know about the emerging deal to end the Iran war, by Sammy Magdi, Darlene Superville, and Kara Anna. A deal appears to be emerging between the United States and Iran to end the war and open the Strait of Hormuz. And U.S. President Donald Trump over the weekend said it had been largely negotiated. It is not clear when or how the deal might be finalized and when its various parts will take effect. Trump spoke after calls with allies in the Middle East, including a separate call with Israel. Details come from two regional officials and a U.S. official who spoke on condition of anonymity to discuss the sensitive negotiations. Here's what we know and don't know. The war would end in the 12 weeks since the U.S. and Israel launched the war with attacks on Iran that killed senior officials, including Supreme Leader Ayatollah Ali Khamenei. Tehran has insisted that any deal focus on ending the fighting on all fronts. That includes Lebanon, where the Iranian-backed Hezbollah militant group has been fighting Israel since 2 days into the war. A fragile ceasefire has held since April 7th. An end to the war would ease concerns throughout the region that saw Gulf havens and travel hubs like the United Arab Emirates struck by Iranian missiles and drones. It would allow for global shipping, including an estimated 20% of the world's oil and natural gas, to begin flowing through the Strait of Hormuz again. It would also allow the rebuilding of energy and other infrastructure in the region. Both regional officials said the draft deal includes an end to the war between Israel and Hezbollah, as well as a commitment to not interfere in the domestic affairs of countries in the region, including Iran. That's a critical reference to Iran's support for proxies, which also include the Houthi rebels in Yemen, Hamas militants in Gaza, and Shiite armed groups in Iraq. The U.S. wants Israel to have a free hand to respond to what it views as threats in Lebanon, while Iran rejects it, one regional official said. The U.S. official said the deal would guarantee Israel's right to act against imminent threats in self-defense. The Strait of Hormuz would reopen gradually. Iran's nuclear program, missile program, and support for armed proxies were the stated reasons for the U.S. and Israel attacking Iran. But Tehran's retaliatory grip on the Strait of Hormuz quickly shot to the top of global concerns as hundreds of ships carrying oil, natural gas, fertilizer, and other supplies were stranded. Under the emerging agreement, the strait would gradually reopen in parallel with the U.S. ending the blockade of Iran's ports that it launched on April 17th, the regional officials said. The blockade has limited Iran's ability to ship its oil and bring in badly needed cash for its long-suffering economy. The U.S. would allow Iran to sell its oil through sanctions, waivers, said one of the officials who has been briefed on the negotiations. Sanctions relief and the release of Iran's billions of dollars in frozen funds would be negotiated during a 60-day period, the official said. Iran would give up its stockpile of highly enriched uranium. Iran's nuclear program and international concerns over its possible pursuit of a nuclear weapon underlie all tensions, and the U.S. and Israel have considered highly complex military operations to go in and take out its highly enriched uranium. Under the potential deal, Tehran would agree to give up that stockpile of highly enriched uranium, according to the regional officials. One official with direct knowledge of the negotiations said how Iran would give up would be subject to further talks over the 60-day period. Some would likely be diluted and the rest transferred to a third country, potentially Russia, the official said. Russia has offered to take it. A U.S. official confirmed the 60-day period and said if Iran doesn't give up its stockpile, there will be no sanctions relief. Iran has 440.9 kilograms, 972 pounds of uranium that is enriched up to 60% purity, a short technical step from weapons-grade levels of 90%, according to the International Atomic Energy Agency. Iran says it has an inalienable right to nuclear technology while insisting its program is peaceful. On Sunday, President Massoud Pezeshkian told state TV they were ready to assure the world that we are not after a nuclear weapon. Trump on Sunday on social media said that our relationship with Iran is becoming a much more professional and productive one. They must understand, however, that they cannot develop or procure a nuclear weapon or bomb. What appears to be missing? Other issues have not been mentioned in descriptions of the emerging deal, including the status of Iran's uranium enrichment. Another is Iran's missile program, which Israel in particular has sought to destroy. And while the United States and Israel entered the war with stated ambitions of seeing Iranians rise up against their government after nationwide protests earlier in the year, any discussion of leadership change in Tehran appears to be out. As for Iran's past stated aims during negotiations, there appears to be no mention of any withdrawal of U.S. forces from the region or for reparations for damage the war has caused. You are listening to articles from the USA Today and Daily Herald on Chris Radio. Headline: West Suburbs Could See Five More Freight Trains a Day If Rail Merger Passes, by Marnie Pike. As Union Pacific and Norfolk Southern Railroad's seismic merger proposal awaits federal consideration, suburbs most affected by the plan aren't sitting on the sidelines. Seven municipalities crossed by freight and UP West Metro trains have retained legal experts specializing in railway law for the collective safeguarding of our community's interests, Winfield Village Manager Evan Summers said. The coalition comprises Berkeley, Elmhurst, Lombard, Glen Ellen, Wheaton, Winfield, and Geneva. It doesn't mean we're fighting it. It just means we want to share costs and concerns and monitor events to make sure that concerns are addressed, Elmhurst Mayor Scott Levin said. It's a good intergovernmental setup that keeps the cost fairly minimal for each of the participants. Towns are still digesting the 7,032-page application filed April 30th, Summers noted. Suburbs west of Berkeley to Elborn, situated along Metro's Union Pacific West Line, could see five more freight trains per day, according to railroad estimates. Communities stretching east of Berkeley into the west side of Chicago would experience 14 more trains if the proposal is approved. Simply put, freight traffic is projected to grow by approximately 10 to 20% along our portion of the line, Summer said. The freight Giant's latest application to the U.S. Surface Transportation Board seeks to create America's first transcontinental railroad. It was amended after rival railroads such as BNSF filed complaints arguing the original request was incomplete and the board agreed. If the projection of five more trains is accurate, Elmhurst leaders are not regarding that as significant, Levin said, adding a downtown underpass relieves rail traffic pressure. But I'm sure every municipality has concerns about the staging or the blocking of crossings, and we want to make sure that it's not going to interfere any way with existing metro commuter lines. Union Pacific and Norfolk Southern contend the merger will drive growth by linking two complementary networks, one anchored in the west and the other in the east, into a unified transcontinental railroad capable of providing safe, reliable, single-line rail service. Leaders promised the PAC would eliminate delay-causing cargo transfers between UP and NS in hubs like Chicago, which also raise costs. This merger enhances competition and delivers real public benefits that make America's supply chain stronger, Union Pacific CEO Jim Vena said. Other major railroads, some shippers, and unions have joined forces to fight the consolidation, arguing it will drive up costs and cut jobs. This did not begin with a customer asking for a UPNS merger to happen, BNSF CEO Katie Farmer said in a statement. It's driven by Wall Street on the promise of a big shareholder payout. It will eliminate competition, raise costs for consumers, and destabilize the supply chain that powers the American economy. The Surface Transportation Board is currently reviewing the application to see if it has all the required information. As the train titans battle, suburban stakeholders are taking advantage of a rare opportunity to catch the ear of Union Pacific on local needs. For Elmhurst, that means advocating for a new train station. The project has been delayed for several years because UP owns the train station property and has only allowed short-term leases, which is affecting grants, Levin said. UP is engaging now, and I think we're getting over the hump on that, he said. The region has weathered controversial railway unions before. Mergers between the EJ&E and Canadian National Railroads and Canadian Pacific and Kansas City Southern were approved by the Surface Transportation Board in 2008 and 2023, respectively. Multiple suburbs opposed those deals because of significant freight train increase projections. If they said it was going to be 25 more trains, I'd say sorry, even if it means having a station or you won't cooperate with us. We'd have to fight that, Levin said. As it stands right now, it's not my job as local elected official to weigh in on whether the merger itself is good for commerce. That's for higher authorities, he added. As long as there's a minor impact to our residents and it can get the train station moving, we're not going to oppose it. Headline: Suburbs in 60 Seconds. Learn about stopping scams. A representative from Illinois Attorney General Kwame Raoul's office will talk about stopping scams and identity theft prevention in Des Plaines on June 2nd. The discussion is set for 7 p.m. at Rosemary S. Argus Friendship Park and Conservatory, 395 West Algonquin Road. Geared towards senior citizens, it'll be part of an 8th Ward meeting organized by Alderman Mike Cherowitz. The session is free to attend and open to the public. Farmers Market in Libertyville. 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Celebrating its 46th year of operation, the market is held from 7 a.m. to 1 p.m. Thursdays, except June 18th through October 15th in Cook Park on Milwaukee Avenue and West Church Street. 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Headline: Pope Leo XIV makes historic apology for Vatican's role in legitimizing slavery, by Nicole Winfield and Paolo Santalucia. Pope Leo XIV made a historic apology on Monday for the Holy See's role in legitimizing slavery and for having failed to condemn it for centuries, calling the Vatican's record a wound in Christian memory. Past popes have apologized for Christians' involvement in the transatlantic slave trade, but no pope had ever publicly acknowledged, much less apologized, for the role that past popes played in giving European sovereigns explicit authority to subjugate and enslave infidels. History's first U.S.-born pope, whose family history includes both enslaved people and slave owners, delivered the apology in his first encyclical, Magnifica Humanitas, Magnificent Humanity, which was released yesterday. The sweeping manifesto is about safeguarding humanity in an era of increasing reliance on artificial intelligence. Leo raised the slave trade in relation to what he called the new forms of slavery and colonialism that the digital revolution is fueling. Black American Catholics, activists, and scholars have long called for the Holy See to atone for its role in the colonial era trade in human beings, beyond generic apologies for the avowment of individual Christians. It is impossible not to feel deep sorrow when contemplating the immense suffering and humiliation endured by so many, in stark contrast to their immeasurable dignity as persons infinitely loved by the Lord, Leo wrote. For this, in the name of the Church, I sincerely ask for pardon. Shannon D. Williams, historian at the University of Dayton and author of the 2022 History of American Black Catholic Nuns, Subversive Habits, welcomed the apology as a monumental step toward the kind of essential truth-telling and reparation that many Catholics have prayed and worked to witness. The Catholic Church has never been an innocent bystander in the history of white supremacy, said Williams. Black Catholics have waited a long time to hear the Vatican speak honestly about the Church's leading roles in the transatlantic slave trade and chattel slavery, and thus, by extension, in the enduring systems of anti-black racism in the world today. Centuries of legitimizing slavery for European colonizers. The Vatican has insisted that it always upheld the dignity of all human beings as children of God, but a series of 15th-century directives from the Vatican authorized Portuguese sovereigns to conquer Africa and the Americas and enslave non-Christians. In 1452, for example, Pope Nicholas V issued the papal bull Dum Diversus, which gave the Portuguese king and his successors the right to invade, conquer, fight, and subjugate, and take all possessions, including land, of Saracens and pagans and other infidels and enemies of the name of Christ anywhere. The bull also gave the Portuguese permission to reduce their persons to perpetual slavery. That bull, and another issued 3 years later, Romanus Pontifex, formed the basis of the doctrine of discovery, the theory that legitimized the colonial era seizure of land in Africa and the Americas. Nicholas V's permissions to the Portuguese were confirmed or renewed by Pope Calixtus III in 1456, Pope Sixtus IV in 1481, and Pope Leo X in 1514, according to the Reverend Christopher J. Kellerman, a Jesuit priest and author of All Oppression Shall Cease, A History of Slavery, Abolitionism, and the Catholic Church. Spanish kings received the rights for the Americas. In 2023, the Vatican formally repudiated the doctrine of discovery, but it never formally rescinded, abrogated, or rejected the bulls themselves. The Vatican insists that a later bull, Sublimis Deus, in 1537, reaffirmed that indigenous people shouldn't be deprived of their liberty or the possession of their property and weren't to be enslaved. Holy See, late to condemn slavery, Leo says. In his encyclical, Leo recalled that his namesake, Pope Leo XIII, was the first pope to explicitly condemn slavery in 1888, long after many countries had abolished it. Before that, in antiquity and the Middle Ages, church institutions and even popes, Gregory the Great, had slaves, Kellerman said. In acknowledging the 15th century papal bulls, Leo wrote in his encyclical, "Already in the early modern period, the Apostolic See of Rome, responding to the requests of sovereigns, intervened several times in order to regulate and legitimize forms of subjugation, and in certain cases, including the enslavement of infidels." Leo said it wasn't possible to judge the morality of the decisions with today's standards. Yet neither can we deny nor diminish the delay with which both society and the church came to denounce the scourge of slavery, he said. The Pope said that the church has long affirmed the dignity of every human being as the basis of its doctrine, even if it took 18 centuries for its full incompatibility with slavery to be explicitly recognized. This constitutes a wound in Christian memory, one from which we cannot consider ourselves detached, he said. Leo said that the church must firmly condemn all forms of trafficking related to the digital technological revolution if we want to avoid the need to ask for pardon again in the future for having failed to respect the treasure of human dignity that is required by our faith. Anthea Butler, senior fellow at the Koch History Center, Oxford University, said Leo needed to acknowledge and atone for the church's complicity in historic slavery if he wanted to credibly speak to the current issues of technological enslavement. For descendants of enslaved persons, this is once again a much-needed apology from the Pope, said Butler, who is black. Leo's own family history and past apologies. Kellerman, the scholar, welcomed Leo's apology, but said more needs to be done to further acknowledge how the Catholic Church legitimized and expanded slavery. Pope Leo has threatened the moral credibility of the Church with this admission and apology today, he told the Associated Press. Hopefully, a future document will explain in more detail the Church's involvement with slaveholding. As a scholar, I have some quibbles with the wording, but this is a truly remarkable moment. During a 1985 visit to Cameroon, Pope John Paul II asked forgiveness of Africans for the slave trade on behalf of Christians who participated in it, but not the popes. In a 1992 visit to Gorée Island, Senegal, which was the largest slave trading center in West Africa, he denounced the injustice of slavery and called it a tragedy of a civilization that called itself Christian. According to genealogical research published by Henry Louis Gates Jr., 17 of Leo's American ancestors were black, listed in census records as mulatto, black, Creole, or a free person of color. His family tree includes slaveholders and enslaved people, Gates wrote in the New York Times. During a visit to Angola last month, Leo prayed at a Catholic shrine at the site of an important hub of the African slave trade during Portugal's colonial rule. While at the sanctuary of Mazima, Leo recalled the sorrow and great suffering Angolans endured for centuries, but he did not refer specifically to slavery. Winfield reported from Middleton, Connecticut, Associated Press religion coverage received support through the AP's collaboration with The Conversation U.S. with funding from Lilly Endowment, Inc. The AP is solely responsible for this content. Headline, Illinois grows millions of bushels of soybeans. Why aren't we eating them? By Tara Sun. Inside a factory on Chicago's north side, the smell of simmering soybeans drifts through the air. On a typical day, I use about 4,000 pounds of dry beans, Jenny Yang said. She and her team grind, cook, and press thousands of pounds of soybeans into silky tofu and rich soy milk, the taste of home for Yang and for many who grew up with tofu on the table. She still makes it the same way, no preservatives, made mostly by hand, said Bob Lum, a longtime friend of Yang who helps with the business. Her company, Phoenix Bean, has been making tofu and soy milk this way since she bought it in 2006. It is one of the few businesses in the state that uses Illinois food-grade, non

being in 2025, effective January 1st, 2026, with Senator Doris Turner, a Springfield Democrat who chairs the Senate Agricultural Committee, calling Decatur the soybean capital of the world. But almost none of those millions of bushels end up as food on Illinois plates. According to the Illinois Soybean Association, 60% of soybeans grown in the state are exported. Most of the remaining 40% are processed as animal feed, leading the state reliant on imports for its soy food. 95% of food consumed in the state of Illinois is imported, said Representative Sonia Harper, a Chicago Democrat who chairs the House Agricultural and Conservation Committee. If there were any type of natural disaster, Illinois only has enough food that will last us for 3 days. In 2025, with a trade war freezing exports to China, one of the biggest buyers of Illinois soybeans, Governor J.B. Pritzker declared an agricultural export crisis on October 29th and directed state agencies to enhance domestic markets. For farmers and food producers, the pressure has made the need for local infrastructure more urgent than ever, raising the question of whether more of Illinois' own crops, especially soybeans, can finally start feeding more Illinoisans. Harper said more effort and massive investment are needed. She sponsored the Local Food Infrastructure Grant Program, which provides local farmers with small grants for processing, storage, and distribution. She worked closely with the Illinois Stewardship Alliance, a policy advocate for local food and farm communities, to build legislative momentum. "We have some of the best soil, the best farmland," Harper said. "No matter where you are, urban, suburban, and rural, we need to be producing more food in the state." She described local food production as a win-win that will help create jobs and generate revenue. Her downstate colleague, Representative Charlie Meyer, an Okawaville Republican who raises about 1,000 acres of soybeans every year, noted that farmers follow price signals. "We are very conservative and we do everything the same," Meyer said. "But at the same time, we must be able to change everything in a drop of a second, and we will go wherever the markets are." For Illinois farmers, the math is brutal. Food-grade soybeans require older genetics that yield 10 to 15 fewer bushels per acre. Jeff O'Connor, a northern Illinois farmer who has grown food-grade soybeans, said his commodity soybeans averaged in the low 70s bushels per acre last year. His food-grade soybeans, which use varieties more than a decade old, yielded in the low 60s. Weed control is another issue. Unlike commodity soy, which allows for certain herbicides, food-grade soybeans are non-GMO, so many farmers can't use any of those chemicals. Furthermore, fields look unkempt. "You can't do that again," one landowner told O'Connor after a season of raising food-grade soybeans. "I don't care if we made a little more money. They look terrible." O'Connor, who has grown food-grade beans for large buyers like Danone, is planting none this year. In 2025, the premium for non-GMO food-grade soybeans averaged $2.53 per bushel on top of the $10.50 commodity soybeans price, bringing the total to approximately $13.03 per bushel. But that extra money, he said, no longer offsets the lower yield, the extra labor, the equipment cleaning, storage segregation, and the weed pressure. For many Illinois farmers, switching from commodity soybeans to food-grade soybeans remains a hard sell. The math is reflected across Illinois. Todd Main, the director of market development for the Illinois Soybean Association, confirmed this tension. "While food-grade soybeans are a fast-growing sector, it's a relatively small portion of the overall market. Is it fast-growing? Yes," he said, "but in volume, not so much."
Maine pointed to longer-term shifts

0: in global demand. Despite the ongoing crisis with China's market shrinking, he noted that the association has been exploring new markets in Africa, Southeast Asia, and India for soybean exports. But those new trade relationships can take years to build. Under the trade truce announced at the Busan summit in late 2025, China pledged to purchase 12 million metric tons of U.S. soybeans by year's end, with annual targets of 25 million metric tons through 2028. Now, with the truce remaining in effect, no formal long-term purchase agreement has been signed. Returning from a summit to Beijing earlier this month, President Donald Trump said the farmers are going to be very happy. They're, China, going to be buying billions of dollars of soybeans. The White House said China had agreed to buy at least $17 billion of U.S. agricultural products annually through 2028, on top of those soybean commitments. Beijing has not publicly confirmed the figure. The lack of a stable export outlook has heightened the need for better local infrastructure. Maine pointed to a specific priority, bridges. An efficient network of roads, rails, and waterways has long been the competitive advantage for U.S. soy in global markets. About 30% of county bridges in Illinois are load-restricted or in poor condition, Maine said. Every dollar we invest in those bridges, we get more than almost $5 back. That economic return comes from shorter travel times, less wear on vehicles, and lower fuel costs. Governor J.B. Pritzker announced a $50.5 billion six-year infrastructure plan on October 1, 2025, the largest in state history, which includes $32.5 billion for state roads and bridges. Without those repairs, farmers faced significant drawbacks in getting their beans to market. The gap in Illinois is widening. Demand for soy milk and tofu is growing. Phoenix Bean is currently expanding its USDA-certified organic soybean products from Whole Foods shelves in the Midwest and Northeast to Sprout shelves in California, distributing nationwide. It's very difficult to find an organic farmer, Yang said. Yet O'Connor and other Illinois farmers are turning away from growing food-grade soybeans. When we're planting a crop here, we're trying to decide which crop we're going to lose the least money on, said Meyer. For him, farming is more than a business. The farm is a member of the family. It's been here for generations. He emphasized that farming practices have improved dramatically, but the economic pressure remains. Until food-grade prices rise significantly, most farmers will stick with commodity soybeans. For Harper, the local food infrastructure grant is a long-term investment, not a quick fix. The program's $3.6 million is a fraction of what is needed. Food prices are rising across Illinois, and investing in local food infrastructure is essential, she said. But we are still far away from actual investment and implementation. Temporary relief for Illinois soybean farmers is scarce. The gap between what Illinois grows and what Illinois eats remains wide. Shifting Illinois soybean production toward the domestic food market seems difficult in the short term. The question lingers. Can Illinois feed itself its own soybeans? You have to start somewhere, Harper said. Tara Sun is a graduate student in journalism with Northwestern University's Medill School of Journalism, Media, and Integrated Marketing Communications, and is a fellow in its Medill, Illinois News Bureau working in partnership with Capital News Illinois. Capital News Illinois is a nonprofit, nonpartisan news service that distributes state government coverage to hundreds of news outlets statewide. It is funded primarily by the Illinois Press Foundation and the Robert R. McCormick Foundation. Headline: Henry Davis slugs late go-ahead homer as Pirates send Cubs to a ninth straight loss in a 2-1 victory by Will Graves. Henry Davis hit a go-ahead solo home run in the seventh inning, and the Pittsburgh Pirates sent the Cubs to their ninth straight loss with a 2-1 victory on Monday. Davis turned on a 91 miles per hour cutter from Cubs reliever Trent Thornton, who's now 2-1, and sent it well over the right field fence for his fourth home run of the season. Pittsburgh's bullpen made it stand up. Wilbur Dotal, 1-0, tossed three scoreless innings in relief to pick up the victory. Gregory Soto worked a perfect ninth for his sixth save as the Pirates beat the Cubs for the third time in four tries so far this season. Brandon Lowe had two hits for Pittsburgh, including an RBI double. Spencer Horwitz also had a pair of hits and a handful of excellent plays at first base, all of them against Cubs star Pete Crow Armstrong. Horwitz was perfectly positioned to snatch a couple of line drives and then made a brilliant diving grab on a sharp grounder before tossing to Dotal covering first to rob Crow Armstrong of a hit. Michael Busch hit his sixth homer of the season for Chicago, but it wasn't enough to halt a funk that is nearing 3 weeks. Chicago's nine-game skid is the franchise's longest since a 10-game slide in 2022. The Cubs have dropped 13 of 15 overall to fall into the middle of the pack in the hyper-competitive NL Central, where all five teams started yesterday above 500. Cubs starter Ben Brown allowed one run and four hits over six innings with two walks and seven strikeouts, whittling his ERA to 2.1. Pirates starter Carmen Ladinsky fighting hard to stay in the rotation as Jared Jones nears his return from elbow surgery, allowed one run over five innings with three walks and three strikeouts. Up next, the series continues tonight. Braxton Ashcraft, 3-2 with a 2.89 ERA, starts for the Pirates. Headline. Munetaka Murakami homers as the White Sox cool off the Twins with a 3-1 win by Jay Cohen. Munetaka Murakami homered. Anthony Kay pitched six sparkling innings, and the White Sox stopped Minnesota's four-game win streak with a 3-1 victory over the Twins on Monday. Drew Romo also connected for Chicago in the opener of a seven-game homestand. Riku Nishida singled in the fourth for his first hit in a successful big league debut. The White Sox have won seven in a row against the Twins for the first time since an eight-game streak in 1995. The opener of the four-game series was the first meeting of the AL Central teams this season. Brooks Lee homered for Minnesota, which had won six of seven overall. Zebby Matthews, 1-2, allowed three runs and five hits in six innings. Murakami tied it at one when he connected for his 18th homer in the first, a 375-foot drive to right. It was the first homer for the Japanese rookie since he went deep twice during an 8-3 victory over the Cubs on May 16th. Romo hit his fifth homer after Tristan Peters reached on a leadoff walk in the second. That was more than enough for Kay, 4-1, who allowed five hits, struck out five, and walked one. The left-hander improved to 3-0 with a 1.61 ERA in his past four starts. Kay got some help from Nishida in the second. The Japanese prospect threw out Orlando Arcia when he attempted to score from second on Alex Jackson's single to right, ending the inning. The Twins put runners on the corners with two outs in the fifth, but Kay escaped the jam when Austin Martin fouled out. Sir Anthony Dominguez handled the ninth for his 11th save and 14 opportunities. Up next, Joe Ryan, 3-for-3 with a 3.02 ERA, starts for Minnesota tonight, and fellow right-hander Sean Burke, 2-3 with a 4.8 ERA, pitches for Chicago. You are listening to articles from the USA Today and Daily Herald on Chris Radio. Headline, What to Stream? Dead Man's Wire, Paul McCartney, John Travolta, and Nicolas Cage as Spider-Man. Paul McCartney reflecting on the days we left behind with his 18th studio album, and John Travolta writing, directing, and narrating an ode to the glamorous days of the 1960s air travel are some of the new television films, music, and games headed to a device near you. Also among the streaming offerings worth your time this week as selected by the Associated Press's entertainment journalists. Netflix drops season 2 of Four Seasons starring Tina Fey, Atlanta rapper Latto returns with Big Mama, and Nicolas Cage stars in a new live-action series inspired by Spider-Man. Movies. Bill Skarsgård's aggrieved everyman takes Dacre Montgomery's mortgage executive hostage in Dead Man's Wire, streaming on Netflix on Thursday. In his review for the Associated Press, film writer Jake Coyle wrote that it plays a little loose with facts, but the righteous rage of Dog Day Afternoon is present enough in Gus Van Sant's thriller that's as deeply 1970s as it is contemporary. Fresh off its premiere at the Cannes Film Festival, John Travolta's Propeller One-Way Night Coach will be streaming on Apple TV starting Friday, May 29th. The actor wrote, directed, and narrates this ode to the glamorous days of 1960s air travel following an aviation-obsessed 10-year-old on a cross-country trip with his mother. Running at only 60 minutes, the film, which is based on a novel he wrote, has received mostly mixed reviews. In Miss You, Love You, written and directed by Jim Rash and streaming on HBO Max Friday, May 29th, Allison Janney plays a recently widowed woman who has to plan her husband's funeral with a stranger, her estranged son's assistant, played by Andrew Rannells. Also coming to HBO Max on Friday is the Charlie XCX movie, The Moment, a meta mockumentary about the end of brat summer and grappling with otherworldly success. Mark Appleyer's Iron Lung is also making its streaming debut on YouTube on Sunday, May 31st. The adaptation of the indie horror game was self-financed and self-released in theaters where it earned over $40 million worldwide, AP film writer Lindsay Barr. In music, Paul McCartney reflects on the days we left behind on his 18th studio album, The Boys of Dungeon Lane, out Friday. That's a reference to a particularly nostalgic and wistful track on the new collection, which reflects on the youth of a life well lived. So, of course, it's all soft piano and delicate harmonies. If that's not enough to inspire a listen, perhaps this is. The album also features the first duet of Maka and Ringo Starr, a must-play for any Beatles fan. The world around us wasn't safe, the place was falling down, but it was my hometown and it was home to us, they sing. It's enough to make someone weep if it wasn't such a jam. Atlanta rapper Latto is back with Big Mama. If the title feels familiar, there's a reason for it. Big Mama is also the name of her 2024 Grammy-nominated single from her last album, Sugar Honey Iced Tea. She's called her forthcoming record her retirement album, and if that's true, she's going out with a bang. Somebody is laid-back pop trap, G-O-M-F, an acronym for Get Out My Face, samples the buzzy thousands with Sousa Boy hit Yeah, and transform it with the swagger only Latto possesses, for the lover girls and girl bosses between us, and for everyone in between. AP writer Maria Sherman. Series. A Spider-Man series, but make it noir. Nicolas Cage stars in a new live-action series inspired by the Marvel character. Set against a gritty 1930s New York, Cage plays Ben Reilly, a PI who carries the weight of being the city's only masked hero fighting rampant corruption. Viewers can choose between black and white and color versions. Spider-Noir drops its 8 episodes on Wednesday on Prime Video. The wild crime comedy Delhi Boys returns to Hulu for its 2nd season on Thursday. 2 Pakistani-American brothers, played by Asif Ali and Sagar Shaikh, inherit a chain of delis after their father dies and think they're set for life until the realization that those delis were really a front for smuggling drugs. Purna Jagannathan plays their aunt who has taken over the business. Netflix drops season 2 of 4 seasons on Thursday. It's about a group of friends navigating relationships and life's ups and downs. Tina Fey is co-creator and stars alongside Coleman Domingo, Will Forte, Carrie Kenny Silver, Marco Calvani, and Erica Hensingson. It's adapted from Alan Alda's 1981 film of the same name. Criminal Minds Evolution, Season 19, premieres with 2 episodes Thursday on Paramount+. In the new episode, serial killer Eliza Voigt, played by Zach Gifford, is still in prison for life, but also helping the BAU track down other killers like himself. The big bad for Season 19 is a copycat killer who is a fan of Voigt. A number of actors from the original series return, including Joe Mantegna, A.J. Cook, Aisha Tyler, Adam Rodriguez, and Paige Brewster. Connor Story of Heated Rivalry will also guest star. Alicia Rensilo. Video games. Filmmakers are still trying to decide on the next actor to play James Bond, but gamers worldwide are ready to take on the role of 007 First Light. Developer IO Interactive describes it as an origin story as a 20-something Bond who is new to MI6 is sent in pursuit of a rogue agent. Expect plenty of exotic locations, cool weapons and gadgets, a slick wardrobe, and, of course, a glamorous love interest. You can go silent or go loud, meaning you can take a stealthy approach to each mission or go in with fists and bullets flying. IO is best known for its globetrotting Hitman series, so it's well qualified to take on this franchise. Pick up your license to kill Wednesday on PlayStation 5, Xbox XS, Switch 2, or PC. Minna the Howler is a mouse who's really good at burrowing, which comes in handy when she needs to run away from or sneak up behind the nastier critters roaming her spooky home. She can also fight back with her whip, and she can track down sidearms and trinkets that make her more of a threat. All this takes place in a colorful, pixelated 2D world reminiscent of 1980s classics like The Legend of Zelda. Developer Yacht Club Games, which gave us the retro indie smash Shovel Knight, promises a bone-chilling yet heartwarming tale inspired by Victorian Gothic horror. Dig in Friday on PlayStation 5, Xbox XS, Switch, PC, or Mass. By Lou Keston. That's all the time we have for articles from the Daily Herald. I'm your reader, Kathy Karp, broadcasting from the Chicago Lighthouse. 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
4: Hello, I'm Donatella. You're listening to Chris Radio. During this hour, I'll be reading articles from the entertainment, business, and editorial sections from today's Chicago Tribune and Chicago Sun-Times. We begin with the almanac from the Chicago Tribune. On this day, on May 26, in 1521, Martin Luther was banned by the Edict of Worms because of his religious beliefs and writings. In 1805, Napoleon Bonaparte was crowned King of Italy in Milan. In 1864, the Montana Territory was organized. In 1865, arrangements were made in New Orleans for the surrender of Confederate forces west of the Mississippi. In 1868, the impeachment trial of President Andrew Johnson ended with his acquittal on all remaining charges. In 1907, Marion Morrison, who would become known as actor John Wayne, was born in Winterset, Iowa. In 1940, the evacuation of Allied troops from Dunkirk, France, began during World War II. In 1969, the Apollo 10 astronauts returned to Earth after a successful 8-day dress rehearsal for the first manned moon landing. In 1977, George Willig scaled the outside of the South Tower of New York's World Trade Center. He was arrested at the top of the 110-story building. In 1981, 14 people were killed when a Marine jet crashed onto the flight deck of the aircraft carrier USS Nimitz off Florida. In 1991, a Lauda Air Boeing 767 crashed in Thailand, killing all 223 people aboard. In 1994, Michael Jackson and Lisa Marie Presley were married in the Dominican Republic. The marriage, however, ended in 1996. In 2004, nearly a decade after the Oklahoma City bombing, Terry Nichols was found guilty of 161 state murder charges for helping carry out the attack. Nichols later received 161 consecutive life sentences. In 2016, Donald Trump clinched the Republican nomination for president when a small number of the party's unbound delegates said they would support him in July at the National Convention in Cleveland. Now, let's take a look at today's TV listings. On TBS and True TV at 5:30 p.m. is MLB Baseball, Atlanta at Boston. 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Moving on to entertainment news. Remembering Tim O'Malley by the Chicago Tribune. One reacts to death in a variety of ways, and hearing that Tim O'Malley had died on May 11th at 68 from natural causes brought shock and tears across the city. But soon enough, there came smiles, for not only was O'Malley one of the most naturally funny people in the city has ever known, memorable as a performer and teacher at the Second City, He was also a man who used some of his own experiences to help and inspire others. We met in 2005, and that was that, said Pamela Saker, a talented visual artist and O'Malley's companion. We decided we didn't need a piece of paper to build a fully committed life together. We embraced the term life partners and deliberately built the life we wanted together. To see them together was to understand the playful nature of their relationship and the depth of their affections. Tim would protect the one he loved from further indignities and help us make our own way forward with the full force of that Tim O'Malley energy. He was fiercely protective, loyal, and loving, and this was the template for how we would love each other through all the hurts. Yes, he could be wildly funny. Everyone always talks about his irreverence and gruff south-siderness. And don't get me wrong, we played together in that way all the time. But for me, it was his tenderness and vulnerability that touched my heart and brought out the same in me. O'Malley was a child of the Beverly neighborhood, the 10th of the 11 kids of Thomas Aloysius and Mary Frances O'Malley. All of their children attended college, and it was at Southern Illinois University that Tim O'Malley discovered acting. In a short time, he was a member of the touring company of the Second City in 1986, and a few years later, he was elevated to the resident company, sharing the main stage with Bonnie Hunt, Tim Meadows, Bob Odenkirk, Chris Farley, and others, all sharing dreams of stardom. But for him, those dreams were shattered when he started out on the road of addiction. I had certain preconceived notions of where my career should be going, he told me more than a decade ago. I watched as others moved on to Saturday Night Live and elsewhere, and I'd wondered when it would be my turn. I had always been a drinker and, like a lot of people my age, experimented with drugs. I had always considered my use to be recreational, but my career disappointments fueled my drug and alcohol use. In 1993, he quit Second City and moved in with his father after the death of his mother. He worked as a bartender and supplemented the booze available in that job with increasing drug use. I just gave up, he says, giving an example of how far he fell. There was one night I was driving around in my underwear looking to buy some crack. His father and younger sister finally persuaded him to seek help. He underwent a 90-day Gateway Foundation program and was clean and sober and steady enough by 1996 to join the faculty of the Second City Training Center, where he would begin a teaching career that touched a couple of generations. He also wrote and performed God Show, an autobiographical play that played for many years at the start of this century at Second City, Iosit Theater, and the Beverly Arts Center. It was a big hit, pleasing audiences and changing lives, and it is still possible to see on YouTube. In 2012, he created and led an innovative program for Gateway that used improv techniques as a means of treatment in its West Side facility. It was called Immediacy and Effective Communication and was conducted for men in their 30s and 40s, men who had led rough lives on the streets, some of whom who had done prison time. But he shared his own stories and led them in improv games. In improv, you learn that the group is greater than the sum of its parts, he told me. And more recently said, I still hear from some of the guys who I worked with. Just to be part of their lives and part of their ongoing recovery, that's a tremendous feeling, a great reward. He always tried to help. Shortly after he had gotten sober, he tried mightily to help his former Second City castmate, Chris Farley, who had become a movie star while O'Malley was getting clean. In the last 10 days of his life, Farley called O'Malley every day. On the morning of December 17, 1997, the two men talked and O'Malley said, I'm coming downtown for a recovery group meeting tonight. Call me if you want to go. Farley never called. The next morning, he was found dead in his Hancock Building apartment. Cocaine and morphine overdose was the cause. He was 33 years, the same age as his idol John Belushi when Belushi died in California. I loved Chris dearly, O'Malley said. His death just wrecked me. O'Malley would later say too much emphasis is placed on the celebrities who die early. That's understandable. But look, addiction, booze or drugs, is not relegated to any one occupation. It's people in all professions. Guys in the trades who are surrounded by drinkers, they think it's part of life. High-profile people get all the attention, but what about the everyday drunks or addicts we never hear about? The sons and daughters, mothers and fathers? There's a tragedy, terrible tragedy there. Lively group of seniors roam in burrows by the Chicago Tribune. What do we have here? Some of my favorite actors, Alfred Molina, Alfred Woodard, Clark Peters, and Gina Davis, starring in an 8-episode B-grade sci-fi comedy drama, The Burrows, now streaming on Netflix. Molina plays Sam Cooper, a retired engineer, that will be important, being brought grumbling to The Burrows, a posh, city-sized retirement community plopped down in the middle of the southwestern desert. Sam's late wife, Lily, had planned the move, but she died suddenly while they were dancing to Bruce Springsteen's Thunder Road, which would become kind of a trigger and motif going forward. Still, fate, in the form of daughter Claire and son-in-law Neil, has pushed him solo to the Burrows in a house on the cul-de-sac. Seen from above, the town is laid out in a series of concentric circles, as Epcot was meant to be when Walt Disney was alive and it stood for Experimental Prototype Community of Tomorrow. That has no relation to the show. I'm just throwing out at that to the fans. Before this happens, however, we get a preamble. Is that Dee Wallace, the mother from E.T., the extraterrestrial, as Grace, a former occupant of Sam's new home? Why, yes it is. Grabbed one night by something clearly not human, she'll leave the show before the first credit roll. But we'll know from the start that there's a monster on the loose. And even before Sam has settled in, he'll be attacked by her now widowed husband, Edward, who has escaped to his old house from the manor. A memory care unit more reminiscent of something out of Squid Game than anywhere you'd want to park a beloved fading parent, muttering, "The key is in the light, the owl is in the wall," and thereby turning Sam detective. The joint is run by young Blaine Shaw, who supposedly took it over from his father, who took it over from his father before him, with Hollywood blonde wife Annalise by his side. It is perhaps no accident that we're also served a background clip from Double Indemnity, featuring a blonde Barbara Steinwick. They radiate a kind of vampiric smoothness, and it'll take you no longer to realize that there's something up with these two than it takes to say something's up with these two. Mired in grief, Sam is initially reluctant to interact with his new neighbors until former weatherman Jack breaks down his defenses. Judy Daniels used to be a reporter. Her husband, Art, is a pot-smoking old hippie who pretends to go golfing but heads off to a ghost town where he grows mushrooms, searching for proof that there's more to life than just knocking out and hanging out. Wally Baker used to be a doctor but now needs one. It's cancer and terminal, though it doesn't show. They have complicated relationships, but there's nothing better than for ironing things out than creeping together through dark tunnels by flashlight, hoping that nothing jumps out at you, engaging in weightless banter as you go. Davis plays Renee Joyce, a former music manager who came to the Burrows to stay with her mother after Renee's husband stole her money and stuck around. I think she's meant to be younger than the rest, but if you look up Davis's age, I will wait here while you gasp in astonishment. She'll hook up with friendly young security guard Paz Navarro. He played drums in a band once, and they were both at Glastonbury in 2010 and loved Barbra Streisand. What are the odds? He'll have a lot to do when a Scooby gang, that old, invaluable, incredibly satisfying trope, finally comes together. The series was created by Jeffrey Addis and Will Matthews, who are co-writers on the 2018 Henson Company puppet epic, The Dark Crystal, Age of Resistance, from which they have imported a central plot device regarding vital essences and a magical matriarchal figure, called Mother there and here. Their 2020 Dying Girlfriend film, Life in a Year, directed by Micha Okorn, has some thematic mirroring here as well. Death hovers over the story, and it seems probable that somewhere in the series' gestation, they discovered Ron Howard's 1985 science fiction click, Cocoon, with his retirement home setting and senior citizen heroes. Sewn together from these and other scraps of previously paranormal adventure stories, The Burrows is almost entirely predictable. Not a criticism in this content, since surprises in such a story are reliable to bring bad news, and our affection for its heroes ought not to be sacrificed in the name of dramatic effect. This is not the kind of sacrifice the age needs, and this is not that kind of series. Nor is B-grade a pejorative, but rather an honorable tradition, especially when it comes to sci-fi and horror. We'll get a glimpse of Roger Corman's original Little Shop of Horrors playing on a TV. Cathode ray, of course. Once you get on its wavering wavelength, sentimental, sincere, sweet, a little silly, not overly concerned with making perfect sense, and realize the show is not out to hurt you, it's a very enjoyable watch. Actor finds well-suited role in Tale of Art, Love, by the Chicago Tribune. In Ira Sachs' 1980s set drama, The Man I Love, Rami Malek finds the most well-tailored role since his Oscar-winning portrayal of Freddie Mercury in Bohemian Rhapsody. While Sachs' film likewise centers on a performer dying of AIDS, it's otherwise an altogether different and dramatically more personal tale about art, love, and death. It took me a minute to realize it was more about life, Malek said in an interview alongside Sachs at the Cannes Film Festival in France. There's a threat looming throughout, but it's an undercurrent. Throughout the film, there's a cacophony of sound and imagery and beauty that is filling your soul. The film has earned Malek, an actor who has sometimes struggled to find well-suited roles since his breakout in Mr. Robot, some of the best reviews of his career. Sachs, the indie filmmaker of Passages and Love is Strange, knew he wanted an actor with an ineffable star quality. What I saw in Mr. Robot was a very natural actor and someone who has an ability where you don't know how they get from one word to the next. In The Man I Love, Malek plays Jimmy George, a New York performance artist who's trying to continue performing despite his illness. His partner diligently cares for him while a man who moves into the same building immediately falls for Jimmy. It's not a movie filled with medication and hospital visits. Instead, it captures a performer desperately trying to continue on. Sachs said he wanted a rapturous film. I wanted to make a film that contained all the things that I'll miss when I'm gone, he said. I wanted it to be suffused with emotion and pain and skin. It's a sexy film. It has color and music. You could say it's a list of pleasures or sins. Some of the movie's most overwhelming scenes are of Jimmy rehearsing or performing. In a heartbreaking showstopper, he sings the 1970 Melanie hit, What Have They Done to My Song, Ma, to his family. It came straight from my soul, says Malek. It's a moment in the film when Jimmy has some sense of clarity to what's coming. There is a stubborn refusal to keep creating in the most desperate of times that emanates through this film. It imbued me with the sense of, oh, I can be dangerous. I can take things to a limit that I haven't before. The 1980s has deep importance to the 6-year-old Sachs, who began working in New York in 1984. He was inspired by the stories of performance artists like John Kelly and John Jusserun. They're the ones who told me about the last night that the comedian Frank Maia was on stage, and he lost the ability to finish his act, Sachs said. John Kelly told me about Ethel Eichelberger performing and having sweat drenching his face. Malik calls Sachs a library whose connection to the time of The Man I Love fueled his curiosity. That confidence generated a performance in me that I didn't know I was giving, Malik says. I knew I was doing something unique. I didn't know it would translate. You're listening to entertainment and business news from the Chicago Tribune and Chicago Sun-Times on Chris Radio. An ode to Mexican regional music by the Chicago Sun-Times. Perhaps the only artist to make almost every single attendee in Grant Park dance in unison, Los Tucanes de Tijuana brought their classic song, La Chona, to Chicago's fifth annual Sueños Music Festival on Sunday evening. Performing on the main stage for a special performance, the Norteño genre veterans drew a truly multi-generational crowd on day two of the Memorial Day weekend event. Sunday's Sueños lineup was an ode to Mexican regional music, with the great majority of artists in the lineup identifying as Mexican immigrants or Mexican Americans. For local residents, the significance of the artist selection was not lost on them after Chicago and the surrounding suburbs were targets of the Trump administration's deportation campaign, Midway Blitz, last year. Latinos came to the fest over the weekend to show up and show out, proudly representing their cultures. The spectrum of banda and norteño music has been topping Billboard, Spotify, Apple, and Amazon Music charts for multiple consecutive years, as showcased by last year's popular Peso Pluma performance at Sueños. Even so, the Trump administration has implemented changes that could tighten restrictions on the visa process, with artists based in Mexico having reportedly experienced denials or challenges to perform in the United States. On Sunday, Los Tucanes, clad in black and blue-green shiny suits, delighted young and old with quebradita and corrido jams like El Toscanazo, Mis Tres Animales, Espejando, and Sueña la Banda. In an interview with La Voz Sun-Times, vocalist Mario Quintero defended corridos, Mexican ballads, against the ongoing stigma and reductionist claims that they glorify narco culture. We identify with the corrido because we love stories. We love hearing about the events taking place in our hometowns. And that is precisely how corridos came to be. We are people from the ranchos, and that's how we used to get our news. He continued, we saw that people truly enjoyed those stories, sometimes intense in their subject matter, those true life tales of events you could scarcely imagine actually happening. They are like musical movies, 3-minute films set to music. The under 35 crowd at Sueños flocked to see Sunday headliner Fuerza Regida, who has many times sold out shows in Chicago. The millennials from San Bernardino, California, got on stage all dressed in black and yelled, Chicago, make some noise. The 5-member band opened their set with the wildly popular Marlboro Rojo, which they chose to replay due to technical difficulties. Vocalist Jesus Ortiz Paz, better known by his initials J.O.P., donned a black trench coat with an oversized hoodie and silver chains. Fuerza Regida's success is largely credited to the innovation the group brings to traditional Mexican regional music with the fusion of brass and wind instruments, multiple acoustic guitars, the accordion, the tuba, and the upright bass known as tololoque. Fans sing along to Excesos, Sabor Fresa, Crazix, Rosones, and No Pasa Nada. At one point, he invited his Tololoque player, Moy Lopez, to sing a new release alongside Fuerza Regida's mascot, El Chuin. The daytime highlights were Kane Rodriguez with his trending song, Se Volvieren Locos, while the popular singer-songwriter Chino Pacas sang shirtless for half of his set and invited a fan from the crowd on stage. He later made a guest appearance with Fuerza Regida, where they sang Que Onda. Chino was spotted at Atonolico, Taquira, a little village the night before. While Los Tucanes de Tijuana interpreted the classically composed corridos that many immigrants grew up with themes of rancho life, migration, work, and family, Fuerza Regida embodied the modern lyrics and musical taste of the bilingual children of immigrants who, as adults, are making Mexican music go global. Long Live R&B by the Chicago Sun-Times. As the sun set on Union Park on Sunday, a Forever Mine festival attendee from Canada explained, "I've been waiting since grade 9 for this." She was referring to Katrinata, who, along with Monica, headlined day 2 of the inaugural festival in Union Park dedicated to R&B and house music. Shaggy was originally slated as a third headliner, but was removed from the schedule without explanation, prompting one too many "It Wasn't Him" jokes based on his 2000 hit single. Day 1 of the event, led by Keisha Cole, Kelly Rowland, and Juvenile, appeared to go off without a hitch. The excited Katrinata fans said the Haitian-Canadian producer, 33, had a knack for picking the perfect R&B singers for electronic dance beats. She was right. He played a vigorous set of songs featuring Sid, Rochelle Jordan, Cali Uchis, who headlined the nearby Sueños Festival the night prior, Tidra Moses, Victoria Monet, and Chicago's own Raven Lenae. He not only embodied the fest tagline, "Where R&B and house fall in love," but served as the perfect act to bridge generations. Steeped in Y2K nostalgia, the weekend saw thongs of millennials reliving their youth, but Katrinata beckoned a younger crowd to celebrate the long legacy of Black music. "You know I always gotta come back here," said Katrinata, who also made kissing noises to the audience. "I love y'all and I appreciate y'all." Clearly a serious student of his predecessors, the producer is both a nerd and the life of the party. A hip-hop head, Katrinata played his favorite songs featuring a variety of rappers from Fonte to Childish Gambino. He showed off some impressive moves while DJing, sliding, twerking, kicking, posing, and even doing push-ups on stage. He nearly sent the crowd into a frenzy when he removed his jacket at one point. He also led the audience in fist bumps and chants. "K-tra, K-tra, K-tra." They cheered when they heard songs they recognized and sang along to those lyrics. But the beats alone were enough to keep them dancing all night. A different fan seemed surprised and excited by how well he kept her attention. "He doesn't even sing," she screamed multiple times. Katrinata was preceded by Monica, who had a more subdued, though no less entertaining, set. Before delivering an emotional rendition of her hit, "Angel of Mine," she shared some heartbreaking news about her ill father. "The doctor says there's nothing else they can do for my dad," she told the crowd. But she said she didn't want to miss the show and disappoint the festival goers because y'all showed up for all of us. For all of us. That moment is indicative of Monica's career as an artist who always shows up authentically, sharing the pain, hurt, highs and lows for 3 decades, as she explained to the crowd. "I just never stopped singing," she said, "and y'all stayed right by my side." Despite the sad news, Monica presented an enjoyable, nostalgic set, reminding everyone on her rich voice, timeless hits, and down-to-earth personality. The show was considerably stripped down. Monica was on stage either alone or with just a few dancers and backup singers. Instead of a flashy outfit, she opted for a brown shirt, shorts, and jacket, which she switched out for a camo print coat at one point. Without any distracting visuals, the audience could focus on her voice and songs detailing her milestones of her life, from Heartbreak, You Should Have Known Better, Street Symphony, or Before You Walk Out of My Life, Love, So Gone, Love All Over Me, and Why I Love You So Much, and more, The First Night. A standout moment was our heartfelt performance of For You I Will as the attendees praised their phone flashlights in the air. Taking a break from the ballads, Monica thrilled the crowd with fun, high-energy performances of Every Time the Beat Drop and Knock Knock, which she danced through. Oh, y'all like to have fun, huh? She told the crowd, whose energy seemed to temporarily lift her spirits. Chicago is a special place, and y'all are special people, she said. Maya's Chicago Spirit by the Chicago Sun-Times. After putting on a polished show of dynamic dancing, angelic voices, and charming stage presence on day two of the Forever Mind Music Festival, Maya called on Chicagoans to help her with a very special task. I'm searching tonight for a vegan deep dish spot, the singer said backstage at the event, which was held at Union Park in West Loop. I've been craving it all week. Maya's appreciation for Chicago runs deep. Beyond name-dropping other local favorites like Garrett Popcorn, she also expressed her admiration of the iconic Chosen Few Picnic and House Music Festival, which she has hosted in the past. She praised the city's house DJs for inspiring her. Hometown hero DJ Terry Hunter has even remixed one of her songs. I love this city, she said. Not so much in the winter, but the summer has always been the season for me here. Just the spirit of Chicago in general. Chicago loves her back. The crowd warmly received her as she dazzled in a sparkling, frilly, silver-lined dress and boots. Decades before pop and R&B performers like Tate McRae, Normani, and Victoria Monet took the stage, Maya was bringing classic choreography to our screens. Millennials will remember the DC native's exciting music video moments, from dancing on a xylophone during Take Me There, dancing with a cane during Case of the X, and tapping in My Love Is Like Whoa. Those memories came flooding back as the singer executed choreography that included hip-hop dance breaks, salsa dancing, voguing, and even a Michael Jackson tribute, fedora and all. I just love the freedom and joy, she said, of incorporating dance into her shows. And people seem to love it too. But I do, too, because I just don't do it every day. And so when I get a chance to do it, it just lightens the mood. Because sometimes as adults, we take ourselves too seriously. In addition to playing her classic hits, she performed ASAP, a single from her new album, Retrospective, which pays homage to the music of the 70s and 80s. She also peppered in snippets of classic hits from Stevie Wonder, Anita Baker, Mint Condition, and Tevin Campbell. All in all, like the Forever Mind Music Festival itself, it was a love letter to R&B. R&B gives you the feels, she said, just real soul and depth. Even the chord changes come from gospel music, and so it hits you in the gut and takes you on a journey. Now let's take a look at today's business news and editorials. Work is finishing up at New Aurora Casino by the Chicago Tribune. 1 month before opening day, work is nearing completion at the new location of Hollywood Casino Aurora. The $360 million project, located along Farnsworth Avenue and Biltzer Road, across the street from Chicago Premium Outlets Mall and near the Interstate 88 interchange, has been under construction since 2023. The new casino, hotel, and related restaurants are planned to open on June 24, replacing the longtime riverboat Hollywood Casino in downtown Aurora. But the new Hollywood Casino Aurora will be more than a simple replacement for the downtown location. Greg Moore, Vice President and General Manager of Hollywood Casino Aurora, called it an absolute evolution in the strongest sense of the word. The old property did well, but it was designed to just be a casino, according to Moore. In contrast, the new location is a full-on entertainment complex, he said, since it includes a casino, an entertainment venue, an outdoor courtyard, a spa, a hotel, and multiple restaurants, some made through partnerships with celebrity chefs. members of the media got a chance to walk through the new complex on Thursday morning to get an early look at the offerings. Work was still being done on the open casino floor, which was off limits even for photography, but is expected to accommodate around 1,200 people actively engaged in slot machines or table games. Although the new Hollywood Casino Aurora is getting all new tables, some of the slot machines

Casino goers are likely to see when they enter the site of Sorella, an Italian steakhouse by celebrity chef Giada De Laurentiis, since it is located just inside the entrance from the free on-site parking garage. Hand-laid tiles will welcome guests inside the restaurant, where they might see pasta being handmade. To enjoy a menu that also includes steaks, Roman-style pizza, and other Italian dishes, guests might choose to sit inside or outside on a patio, or a group might rent the private room in the back, which features a functional fireplace and large screens that can be controlled by those renting the room. And those looking for a more casual experience might check out the Boulevard Food and Drink Hall, which is being developed in partnership with McLean Camarota Hospitality, the restaurant group of James Beard award-winning chef and restaurateur Sean McLean. Located on the bottom floor of the hotel, the food hall will offer general seating and a variety of restaurants with counter service. In the summer, food hall goers might choose to sit outside in the front of the hotel or in the enclosed patio. Restaurants within the food hall will include Tabo Sushi by James Beard award-winning chef, Chef Takashi Yagihashi, Urban Belly by renowned chef Bill Kim, Lucky Goat by celebrity chef Stephanie Izzard, Antique Taco, Pretty Cool Ice Cream, and 550 Pizza. Although many of these are also at Joliet's new Hollywood Casino, Moore said that the Tabo Sushi and Urban Belly are going to be unique to Aurora. The restaurants are absolutely going to be an attraction of the new Hollywood Casino Aurora, according to Moore. He said that a lot of effort went into getting people who are internationally known in an effort to bring the city to the suburbs. And we have free parking, he added. A stroll through the Boulevard Food and Drink Hall will take guests to Strip Drift Spa, the second location of Pennsylvania-based luxury wellness spa by beauty and wellness entrepreneur Stacey Steffies. Designed to minimize hard lines to invoke the feeling of being in nature, the spa will feature 7 massage rooms and 11 stations for hair, makeup, and nails. There's even a dimly lit relaxation room with cushioned lounge chairs for those waiting for services. While guests of the hotel will get items from the spa to use in their rooms, Drift Spa will be open for business to all. Rising above the food hall and spa are 226 hotel rooms, including high-end suites with living room areas. All of the rooms will feature art, warm color tones, floor-to-ceiling windows, and integrated technology, with full room service available. Guests of the hotel will also have exclusive access to a fitness center, the entrance of which is next to the spa. Those looking to get an early spot at the Hollywood Casino Aurora Hotel can already make reservations by going to www.hollywoodcasinoaurora.com. As of Friday evening, there were rooms available for the night of June 25th, ranging from around $500 to $600. Although the hotel rises from many floors higher, there is no floor 4. The elevator buttons simply go from 3 to 5. Moore explained that, in some cultures, 4 is considered an unlucky floor, and so it has made sense to simply skip it. While the casino entrance and hotel can be seen from the front of the building, the back also holds an extensive 12,000-square-foot event center. The goal was to make the event center as close to a one-stop shop as possible, Moore said. For instance, the center has its own catering team, he said, which has been practicing for opening day by feeding lunch to those working on the casino. And just in case someone wants to get married on the fly, Las Vegas style, Moore is an ordained minister in the state of Illinois. So I can step in and make sure that gets done, he said. The event space is modular, with walls that can be added and a stage that can be positioned at various spots throughout the space. So not only will the event space be available for weddings and corporate events, but it is also set to host a variety of live acts. Several shows have already been announced, including Ex-Ambassadors on July 11th, Lit and Sponge on July 17th,
the Marshall Tucker ban on

0: on August 28th and Ben Bankus on September 6th. Beyond those already planned, Moore said that the Hollywood Casino Aurora intends to continue offering live shows into the future and that they aren't being held simply because the new casino is opening up this year. The new Hollywood Casino Aurora is set to be LEED certified, incorporating solar panels on the roof of the casino, energy-efficient lighting, water-conserving toilets, and integrated sink systems. Once the new location is open, Hollywood Casino's parent company, Penn Entertainment, has an agreement with the city of Aurora to demolish the riverboat location in downtown, including the barge, building, and walkway over the Fox River, and then turn the land over to the city of Aurora. On Friday, a city spokesperson confirmed that Aurora intends to move forward with that agreement, noting that the building would be demolished and that the riverfront area would be restored, but did not give any additional details about future plans for the site. The city of Aurora is supporting the new Hollywood Casino location through an agreed-upon front payment of $50 million to be paid back to the city through a tax increment financing district on the property. The passage of that TIF district was controversial and was opposed by current Mayor John Leish, who was an alderman at large on the Aurora City Council at the time. City officials previously said that the incentive was needed to help to keep this casino in Aurora. Guzman and Gomez closes area locations by the Chicago Tribune. Australian restaurant chain Guzman and Gomez's attempt to build a burrito empire in the Chicago area came to an abrupt halt Friday when the company closed all 8 locations, including one in Chicago's Bucktown neighborhood. The fast casual chain began selling burritos, margaritas, and nacho fries across Chicagoland in 2020, in its first foray into the U.S. market. It eventually opened restaurants in Evanston, Schaumburg, Naperville, Crystal Lake, and other suburbs. The Bucktown location at 1624 North Damon Avenue opened in December of 2025. But sales were poor and didn't justify keeping the restaurants open. Co-CEO Stephen Marks said during a Thursday morning earnings call with analysts and shareholders, "This means ceasing to trade our restaurants from today and proceeding with an orderly wind-up of 4 operations in the U.S., he said. Notwithstanding the progress made by the team, the financial performance of the U.S. has simply not been acceptable. Guzman y Gomez helped bring Mexican food to Australia and remains popular throughout much of East Asia. It runs several hundred restaurants in Australia, Japan, Singapore, and will open another 32 restaurants in Australia this fiscal year," said Marks, who co-founded the chain in 2006. Marks told analysts he spent the last 3 months in the U.S. trying to save the business, but the Chicago area operations were troubled from the start. "Starting with suburban drive-thrus has made it difficult to build brands in the U.S.," he said. "Chicago has also been difficult. What's important is that we make changes when we need to." The shutdowns were unexpected. Guzman y Gomez announced last month that it would soon open several new Chicagoland locations. The company planned to build a new restaurant at 844 South Route 59 in Naperville's Fox River Commons Shopping Center, its second Naperville location. It also planned to open in 2027 a location on the ground floor of the 925 West Walmont Avenue, a mixed-use development under construction in Chicago's Lakeview neighborhood. But those sites will obviously not open, Chief Financial Officer Eric Duplessis told analysts. "We're working with the parties involved in those cities to wrap up amicably." South Holland Retail Incubator celebrates grand opening. The Soho Shops at Town Center, a retail incubator project designed to allow small business owners to test the experience of running a brick-and-mortar location, held a grand opening Friday with its first set of 10 participating businesses. "Honestly, it's a very surreal moment," said Gabriel Najera, owner of La Bleu Fleur 2, a flower arrangement business in one of the participating storefronts. I'm really excited. It's something I've been waiting to do since I opened the shop. Nahara has been in business for 5 years. She says she hopes to eventually transition her business into a permanent location. For me, this was like a perfect opportunity because it's giving me the idea and the feeling of how it would be if I actually opened my own shop one day, Nahara said. I'm hoping that by Friday this would be year I'll actually have that opportunity. The site, which consists of 10 tiny storefronts on a shared lot of 16114 South Park Avenue, is planned to be opening on weekends from May 10th to December to accommodate business owners who work other jobs during the week. The stores will be open from noon to 8 p.m. Friday, 10 a.m. to 6 p.m. Saturdays, and noon to 6 p.m. Sundays. We had a soft lunch last weekend, and it was overwhelmingly positive, said Kendra Shaw from KPGS Consulting, a firm specializing in retail incubators that partnered with the Village. Honestly, this whole community's embraced it since day one. The business owners were given broad leeway when it came to decorating their 12-by-14-foot storefront, Shaw said. They had a training with us to learn about retail setup, but in general, they just ran with their own creative brains, Shaw said. They really got four white walls and then got to take it and have their brands reflect the space. The plan is to host a new set of 10 small businesses every year going forward. The first set were selected from a group of more than 120 applicants, Shaw said. Shaw said hopefully the plaza where the storefronts are located will be used for other events, such as musical performances. We want to turn it into more of a community space, not just a shopping space, Shaw said. So people can use the open courtyard area and work with the vendors and host all sorts of events. Travis Bonstra, South Holland's Director of Community Development, said the incubator was an important step toward revitalizing the village's town center district. Back in a different era of retail, it was a gathering place for everything you might need. The bowling alley, you brought everything you need at the hardware store, the cafes, Bonstra said. There's really the vision of what we see, this helping facilitate in town center, is a hub of activity, a new version of what retail is today. Previously, the lot host, the retail incubator, was vacant. Anytime you see a vacant lot transformed into something like this, it's just an amazing experience, Bonstra said. Shortly after noon on Friday, the business owners lined up for a ceremonial ribbon cutting. Bonstra commended the group on its commitment. Starting and growing a business requires tremendous courage and persistence, Bonstra said. You're taking the next step, so kudos to you. We're excited to watch you grow and thrive here in South Holland. Kim Keslowski from Visit Chicago Southland said she hoped the shops would serve as a draw for visitors from outside the Southland. People like to buy local and they want the unique experience, Keslowski said. For most people, they like to buy something unique that they can't get anywhere else. And so that's what this offers to visitors and residents alike. Wamaya Williamson, another of the participating business owners, run the skincare business Skin Privilege. Williamson's mother-in-law, Phyllis Haley, helped her by demonstrating products for customers Friday, including charcoal soap and a rose water scented spray. It's been a ride, but it's been a blessing, Williamson said. And I'm just very excited, like I said, for the people. Come on in and see what we've got. Williamson said she hopes to have a plan lined up for a permanent location in South Holland by next summer. Right now, I'm really focused on finding something within South Holland to keep this momentum going. I don't want to shut it down in 8 months and then, you know, I'm back to online only, Williamson said. Sisters Leslie and Vicky Pinter came to visit the shops together for the grand opening because they noticed the construction underway on the lot. I think it's wonderful, Leslie Pinter said. The sisters have lived in South Holland since 1970, they said. We've been living here forever, Vicky Pinter said. We watched this all come to fruition, and we're happy to be here at the grand opening. Gulf Coast refiners rushing to maximize jet fuel profits by the Chicago Tribune. A global supply crunch has U.S. refineries producing jet fuel at a record pace while skewing output away from gasoline, setting up a potential transport fuel production clash during the peak summer travel period. Refiners in the Gulf Coast are some of the most price-sensitive in the world, tailoring their petroleum product output to make as much money as possible. With the war in Iran upending energy markets and stockpiles, that's meant to have ramped up jet fuel in recent months to capture a price spike. Gasoline output as a percentage of production, meanwhile, is well below seasonal norms. U.S. refiners have been maximizing jet fuel production at the expense of gasoline and diesel yields, said Natalia Losanda, an analyst at Consulting Energy Aspects. Gasoline is going to need to compete for yield going into the summer. The decisions U.S. refiners make in the coming months will also have consequences outside North America. The European Union and U.K., which usually receive large volumes of diesel and jet fuel from the Middle East, have been importing bigger than usual amounts from the Gulf Coast, according to data from Fortexa. Any reduction in those supplies, particularly while Middle East tensions continue, would be bad for the region. The U.S. has produced more than 2 million barrels a day of jet fuel in the four most recent weeks of data from the Energy Information Administration. It's the first time on record the U.S. has made more than 2 million barrels a day for consecutive weeks, let alone in a row. Now, the summer road trip season is approaching, when gasoline demand traditionally rises. If U.S. refiners end up skewing more of their product output toward gasoline, it would force a reduction in the yields of other much-needed fuels. That could prompt the market to increase prices for whichever fuel is most needed. It turns into a bidding war, said Eugene Lindell, a head of refined products at consultancy FGE Nexen ECA. Gasoline wins now, and then Jet says, "Hey, listen, Buster, I see you're 20, and I raise you." U.S. gasoline stockpiles are at their lowest seasonal level since 2014, while imports are at their lowest seasonal levels this century. Meanwhile, the margin for making gasoline is sitting around $50 a barrel, the highest it's been since the peak of the 2022 energy crunch. In short, the market is calling for barrels. The refiners are going to make the product that makes them the most money, said Andy Lapow, president of Lapow Oil Associates. If that means they're making less gasoline from a refining standpoint, that's the way it is. In the summer, when demand is at its highest, refineries typically get less gasoline out of a barrel of the crude, said Susan Bell, senior vice president of downstream research at Rystad Energy. That's because in the winter, refiners blend in more additives that optimize fuel for cold weather. But in the summer, they blend less, meaning that a gallon of gasoline requires more crude. Child Safety Groups Urge FTC Review of Roblox, by the Chicago Tribune. Child safety advocates say the massively popular gaming platform Roblox could be bad for kids. Fair Play and the National Center on Sexual Exploitation had requested the Federal Trade Commission to investigate if the games on Roblox are designed to make children spend an unhealthy amount of time and money on their screens. Roblox's core users are young kids. In a letter submitted to the FTC last week, the groups argue that Roblox's engagement, maximizing design features, virtual currency system, and communication features are inappropriate for the platform's user base and pose a substantial risk of harm. Alone and in combination, these three components capitalize on young users' mental vulnerabilities, exploit their desire for authentic self-expression, monetize their lack of impulse control, and turn in-game purchasing power into a form of social status, the groups noted in a letter. Roblox allows the purchase of virtual assets, clothing and dance moves, for example, which can only be bought with the platform's in-game currency, Robux. The platform obscures the exchange rate between dollars and the in-game currency, leaving young players to navigate a complex system of fluctuating conversion rates that increases the amount of real-world money players spend, according to the letter. The letter also outlined examples of scarcity marketing techniques that increase demand through limited quantity assets and time-based rewards to help sales of virtual items, driving a false sense of urgency. Some see it as a strong-arm sales technique that should not be used on children. More Efficient Than Nature by the Chicago Tribune. A biotech company that aims to resurrect lost creatures said last week that it has hatched live chicks in an artificial environment, a development that was met with mixed reviews from scientists and critics of its de-extinction mission. 26 baby chicks, ranging from a few days to several months old, were born from a 3D-printed lattice structure that mimics an eggshell, according to Colossal Biosciences. Colossal previously announced it had genetically engineered living animals to resemble extinct species, including mice with long hair like the woolly mammoth and wolf pups that take after dire wolves. Colossal CEO Ben Lam said that artificial egg technology could one day be scaled up to genetically tweak living birds to resemble New Zealand's extinct South Island giant moa, whose eggs are 80 times the size of a chick's and would be difficult for any modern bird to lay. We wanted to build something that nature has done a pretty good job of developing and make it better and scalable and even more efficient, Lam said. That's all the time we have for today's entertainment and business news from the Chicago Tribune and Sun-Times. For Chris Radio, this has been your reader, Donatella. Broadcasting from the Chicago Lighthouse, this is Chris Radio, your information station.
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10: Hello, this is Lois Christensen with the advice columns for May 11th. Friend's wife told my boyfriend to keep her texts a secret. Dear Abby, my boyfriend and I have been together for a few months and we're great together. We have a mutual friend who is married and, in the past, showed interest in my boyfriend. She has asked him not to show me the texts she sends him. We are both concerned about her and her husband as they are going through marriage counseling. I've told my boyfriend this means she wants to have a private and secret relationship with him via the texting, and it is concerning. He's trying to be supportive of her as they have been friends for a couple of years. What do you think? Feeling anxious in Minnesota. Dear Feeling Anxious, your boyfriend is kind-hearted, but he shouldn't agree to a secret relationship with his friend's wife. I assume he is friends with both of them. Since you asked, I think you and your boyfriend should tell the woman together that neither of you thinks what she's suggesting is a healthy idea for any of the four of you. Tragic death impacts estranged relatives. Dear Abby, my brother and his family have been estranged from me for 30 years by his ex-wife's choice. He didn't speak to our mother for 10 years after she came to live with me. 4 years ago, I connected with his middle daughter and we became close. She's the only member of that family who attended her grandmother's funeral. My niece was recently murdered by her husband, who then died by suicide. I wasn't contacted by anyone about it. I have been agonizing over whether to attend the funeral, if I can find out where and when, and what I can to say if I do. What do you advise? Cut off in Washington. Dear Cut off, what a tragedy. I am sorry for your loss, but please remember that funerals are for the living. If you know your presence would be disruptive or a distraction, pay respects to your niece privately, either before the ceremony or after her burial. Generous gift is rewarded with excuses and lies. Dear Abby, I gave $600 to my nephew's wife to buy a self-propelled lawnmower because they were borrowing their neighbor's. She gave me her word and promised to use it to buy the lawnmower. She also promised to take a photo of it and email it as proof. Well, she spent the money and never bought the mower. Then she got my nephew to cover for her, making excuse after excuse about why they hadn't bought it yet. Since they've run out of excuses, they now avoid the subject and are starting to avoid talking at all. Should I say something to them or let it go? It's not the money, but the lying, covering up, and treating me like I'm stupid that gets me. Generous in Maine. Dear Generous, if you would like to maintain a relationship with your nephew and his wife, drop the subject. However, now that you know they are not honest, resolve not to give them any more money. God's calling, but man lets it go to voicemail. Dear Abby, I'm 43 and I have been married and divorced 3 times. I have 3 adult children and a 13-year-old. My last divorce was the final a few weeks ago. I was sure she was the one. Now she wants to give us 9 months and see if we're going to reconcile. I am confused. Years ago, before I married the first time, I thought I was going to be a Catholic priest, but I didn't listen. A couple of months ago, a good friend who is a priest gave a homily. Have we ignored God's call for us in our lives? I feel I have done just that. My third ex-wife wants me to wait to see what will come of us. I honestly know the right answer. But at the same time, I want to do what I want, not what God wants me to do. I know the way he wants me to go, but I still want to do things my way. Any advice would be sincerely appreciated. Finding a path in Tennessee. Dear Finding, William Shakespeare wrote in Act 1 of Hamlet, "To thine own self be true." God may be calling, but unless you are willing and able to commit yourself fully, you shouldn't do it. Listen to your conscience and your heart, and you will find the right path for you. There are many ways you can serve a religious community besides joining the priesthood. Ask your friend. Caring colleague pries too far. Dear Abby, Recently, the husband of a coworker I'll call Tammy died from cancer. After she came back to work a week or two ago, I learned she took a day off to attend a grief counseling group, and I thought, good for her. Our office is like a big family. When I saw her, I asked her how the grief counseling went and if it helped. I said it to show I care about her. I didn't necessarily want details. Tammy looked at me deadpan and said, did you really just ask me that? I knew then that I had overstepped, but I'm not sure how. I responded, I'm sorry, is that not appropriate to ask? She responded, no. But then her tone shifted, and she did thank me for my concern. I retreated to my office, slightly embarrassed. Abby, did I commit a faux pas by inquiring about her private grief journey? I didn't think asking how a therapy group meeting went would cross that line, but I guess it did. Caring, not prying, in Ohio. Dear Caring, not everyone reacts the same way to the loss of a loved one, such as a spouse, a child, or a parent. Some people want to talk about it, others prefer to sort out their feelings and be allowed some privacy. What happens in group therapy is supposed to stay in the group rather than be turned into office conversation. It would have been more sensitive had you asked Tammy how she was doing without being so specific. Inheritance could fuel son's alcohol problem. Dear Abby, my 32-year-old son has an alcohol problem. He and his wife refuse to accept reality and continue to be social drinkers. My son deals with his problem by putting his head in the sand. He refuses to talk to us or answer any of our texts or calls. When he does decide to join us for a holiday or other occasion, my son acts like nothing is wrong. On numerous occasions, I have helped get him the support and therapy he obviously needs, only to see him throw away 30-plus days of sobriety so they can go to a friend's wedding or something similar. I'm done. I have a will leaving everything to my two children 50-50, and I'm now questioning that decision. My daughter is a hardworking wife and mother. My son hasn't worked in more than a year. His wife supports them. I don't want to create a rift between my daughter and son in case he ever does decide to smarten up, but I also don't want to throw away my hard-earned assets or, worse, provide a means for him to drink himself to death. I've tried going to Al-Anon for advice and didn't find it useful. How can a parent make this kind of decision? Wrestling with it in Colorado. Dear Wrestling, you are not alone in having this dilemma. A sizable number of the parents of addicts share it. Because your son doesn't have the ability to abstain if he is someplace where liquor is served, the person to talk with is the attorney who helps you write your estate plan. Whether this means cutting him out of your will completely or establishing some kind of trust for him, I can't guess. But an attorney who specializes in wills and trusts can point you in the right direction. Women's friends wary of new relationship. Dear Abby, I'm a 76-year-old divorcee with two adult children. There's this 60-year-old man with three grown children who is in the process of getting a divorce. He was my contractor 4 years ago, and we had a friendly relationship that deepened last year. This man has been trying to get a divorce for 8 years and now hopes to finalize it later this year. He knows I wasn't going to get involved until he was divorced and understood my position. He has never lied to me and has always let me know what's happening with the divorce. My friends think I'm too old and he's too young for us to be involved. The age difference doesn't bother me. We get along well, and the difference doesn't make either of us uncomfortable. How can I get my friends to not be concerned and let me be? California Cougar. Dear Cougar, your friends mean well. They are trying to protect you from what they perceive may be a threat. However, because the age difference doesn't bother either of you, quit allowing their concerns to affect you. Continue to enjoy each other and don't be surprised if your boyfriend isn't eager to immediately remarry. Live your life. You don't have to prove anything to anyone. Three's a crowd when unexpected visit drags on. Dear Abby, my partner recently allowed a friend to stay in our home without telling me in advance. My partner knows unannounced guests deeply affect my mental well-being and sense of safety. We had agreed I would be given at least 2 weeks' notice for any visitors. That did not happen because the guest was going through a difficult time. While I have compassion and tried my best to be flexible, I also recognize that our home is not a healing center or a place to bring chaos. What I was told would be a short stay turned into an open-ended one, and my peace was severely disrupted. Shared spaces were left messy, personal belongings spread throughout the house, decor rearranged, and boundaries ignored. The guest even began moving items from a van into our home. When we all tried to calmly discuss the departure, the guest talked over me, attempting to analyze me and wanted us to work around their schedule rather than respect our home and needs. When they suggested staying in the van outside and coming inside only at certain times, I said I want our home back and made it clear that this arrangement would not work for me. What hurts me most is feeling unsupported by my partner. This situation has created tension, and I'm left wondering how we can repair the damage and restore peace in our relationship and, more important, our home. Home invasion in Colorado. Dear Home Invasion, I understand why you justifiably felt invaded. You and your partner view your home differently. You need quiet and solitude while your partner is more outgoing. The relationship is repairable if you can talk and reestablish your basic ground rules. Can you do that to the satisfaction of both of you? If this is a one-time thing, let it go. However, if it happens regularly, you may need to rethink the relationship and make different living arrangements. Woman cuts off family over her abusive ex. Dear Abby, I was in a relationship with my daughter's father for 11 years. From the beginning, he lied, manipulated, and cheated. My family was aware of it. When I finally had had enough and left, my family decided to maintain a relationship with him, dinners, parties, camping, holidays. He is not a good person. I poured my heart out to let them know how badly what they were doing was hurting me. That was 6 years ago, and they're still all going strong. My family and I have not spoken in 5 years. My heart is broken. It can never be repaired. The damage is done. I no longer want a relationship with them. My heart still hurts, and I don't know how to get beyond that pain. Can you help? Suffering in New York. Dear Suffering, I am sorry for the pain you continue to experience because of your shattered family. I wish I could make it dissipate, but the person you need to consult, and by this I mean talk to, would be a licensed psychotherapist. While your pain may not disappear overnight, it may lessen considerably if you do. Mom has taken the blame for over a decade. Dear Abby, my husband and I have been separated for 15 years. Our two grown children are on the spectrum. For the past 2 years, our daughter has lived with her father because she wouldn't agree to be part of the team at my home and abide by the basic rules. Pick up after yourself, take your animal out, flush the toilet, etc. Now Dad has a girlfriend, and he won't spend any time with his daughter alone without his girlfriend. He also blames me because his son doesn't want to have anything to do with him. Our son refuses to see him because his father beat him when he was 12. My son is 25 now, but he also blames me for what happened. Please help me understand how I can help bridge this gap. Challenged Mom in Pennsylvania. Dear Challenged Mom, you cannot bridge a gap you didn't create. You can, however, stay out of the line of fire. Because someone is on the spectrum does not mean they are unable to function. Your daughter will have to accept the rules of the house she lives in, and if that means she, her father, and the girlfriend are a family of three, she'll have to learn to accept it. As for your son, you are not to blame for beating your estranged husband administered when the boy was 12. If your son is still living with you, stand up for yourself and tell him that if he can't behave respectfully, he will have to pack his bags and go. At that point, you should start living your own life. Regular client doesn't know how to tip. Dear Abby, I've been a shuttle driver for 10 years. One customer has been somewhat of a regular, together with his wife, for about 4 years. I have provided quality service during all that time. His wife has graciously thanked me for the rides and tells me how much they value my service. I have sometimes driven them to the airport and home in dangerous driving conditions. He is retired, and his wife works from home as a lawyer. They have a second home in warmer weather. They obviously are not hurting for money. Unfortunately, the husband is the one who pays the fare, and when he does, he gives me a $2 tip. That's a whopping 3.17% tip on a $63 fare. I consider anything under 10% cheap and insulting unless the customer can't afford even that much or any amount, which sometimes happens. I don't believe in pressuring my customers for tips, so I haven't mentioned it to either of them. My average tip is about 15%, and I often receive more than 25%. How would you deal with this? Driving an easy bargain. Dear Driving, let me phrase it this way. I would remember that I was in a service business dealing with many kinds of people, some more generous than others. Then I would try to decide whether I wanted to be as available to the stingy ones. Political posts could end long-time friendship. Dear Abby, I'm a 38-year-old woman with no kids, a loving partner, and puppy. I run a business my dad originally built. I'm at a high point in my life despite the tragedy of losing my mom. I realize my friendships are important going forward in life. One woman I've known since childhood posts harsh, opinionated political things on her social media. I don't agree with them. I don't mind that she holds the political view she does as long as I don't have to see it, but I'd prefer she left it out of our friendship. My social media contains only family photos and photos of my dog's antics. I chose not to post things that might cause division. Would it be wrong to end this friendship since our adult views no longer align? Split decision in New Jersey. Dear Split Decision, when your longtime friend posts these items on social media, she's not posting them only to you. She's sharing them with all of her friends, many of whom may be like-minded. Rather than end the relationship, either scroll past her postings, mute them, or block them entirely. However, if she brings these views up when you're together, ask her to keep politics out of the discussion. Woman asks to bring strangers to family functions. Dear Abby, I'm hosting a dinner at a restaurant to celebrate my wife's birthday. There will be 16 guests, all family members. Our daughter, Erin, to whom it's hard to say no, has just asked if our grandson can bring his girlfriend. While it appears they are in a serious relationship, no one else at the celebration has ever met the girl. A few years ago, Erin did something similar. She asked on Christmas Day if her son could bring a friend to what was a family dinner of 12 in our home. We apologized and said it wouldn't work out. Erin then refused to come to dinner with her family of 5. She was furious for weeks. I feel requests like this are inappropriate. Am I off base? Credit host in Arizona. Dear host, you are not off base. Erin has a lot of gal to think she can dictate who can drag someone along to someone else's celebrations and then throw a fit if the answer is no. Stick to your guns and don't allow yourself to be intimidated. Family doesn't call enough for empty nester. Dear Abby, after your children become adults, who should initiate phone calls? I usually wait for my kids to do it because they have busier lives than I do and I don't want to bother them. But this can mean I don't talk to my children for weeks at a time. Should I be the one calling, sitting by the phone in Colorado? Dear Sitting, call your children as often as you wish. If they are busy and can't talk long, they will probably tell you. However, if between the calls you are just sitting and waiting for the phone to ring, I urge you to start involving yourself in activities that bring you pleasure and stimulate your mind. If you do, your conversations will be livelier. Woman's mental health negatively affects her kids. Dear Abby, my daughter, Aline, 40, has gone from crisis to crisis since childhood. She can go from kind and generous one minute to vindictive and mean the next. She's easily triggered into rants, hurling the most hurtful words she can come up with. Men move in and out of her life on a regular basis. I'm sure Aline would qualify as mentally ill, but she insists she's too smart to go to therapy. She knows more than they do. I have become exhausted dealing with her. She believes everything is my fault. I'd walk away if I could. Aline has 3 children, 17 and 25. She treats them like possessions, makes grand promises one day, and reverses herself the next, declaring them unworthy. The eldest moved out at 18 and has never looked back. He has had a difficult time due to the emotional damage his mother inflicted on him, but now he's in a stable situation thanks to support from me and his uncle. My concern at this point is with the younger two. All I can offer them is emotional support, but they are suffering. Because the abuse is not physical, there seems to be little else I can do. Any suggestions on how to help me and them deal with this? Grandma Protector. Dear Protector, your daughter's middle child will be 18 in less than a year. Could that grandchild live with you or their adult sibling until they figure out what they want to do about the rest of their education or future employment? As for the youngest, is their father in the picture? I agree their current living situation isn't emotionally healthy, but the question is how involved he is willing to be. Depending on how disturbed your daughter is, the custody of the 13-year-old may be transferable. A discussion with a family law lawyer may help you resolve this. Massive void remains after man's death. Dear Abby, my boyfriend passed away 15 months ago. I have been devastated ever since. He was my best friend, and I'm having a hard time letting go. He said he would love me even in death, and when he died, he took a large piece of my heart with him. I know I'm depressed. How do you move on without your best friend? Hurting Heart in Georgia. Dear Hurting Heart, please accept my sympathy for the loss of your boyfriend. Moving on, if that's what one would call it, doesn't happen all at once. It happens in stages, two steps forward, one step back, until we become accustomed to the pain. Your love for each other won't fade. Your boyfriend will be in your heart as often as you need him. But at some point, you'll be able to move forward and perhaps find love again if that's what you wish for. If you haven't had grief counseling, the time has come for you to join a support group or consult an individual therapist. Both can be very helpful. A tooth extraction presents a risk for osteonecrosis of the jaw. Dear Dr. Roach, I'm a 79-year-old female who's in good health. I am 5 feet tall and weigh 95 pounds, and I'm very active. I've been taking Prolia for the past 2 to 3 years for osteoporosis, which has improved to osteopenia. Right after this past Prolia shot, I developed discomfort in my mouth and was told that I have a cracked root in a molar. I previously had a root canal on this molar and was told that this tooth should be extracted. I realized it would be best to wait 5 more months to do this to be safe out of concern of getting osteonecrosis of the jaw, ONJ. My question is, what do I do in case of an emergency, especially if the tooth becomes infected and needs to be extracted sooner? Also, since I have a history of dental problems, how can I get off Prolia in the future and still protect my bones? LL. Answer. Denosumab, Prolia, is a treatment for osteoporosis that is normally given as an injection every 6 months. Among its side effects is an increase in the risk of ONJ, which is a serious condition that consists of poor blood supply to the bone, causing death in part of the bone of the jaw. The lower jaw mandible is much more commonly affected than the upper jaw maxilla. Osteoporosis medicines that slow down the action of the osteoclasts, which are the cells that break down bones so that it can be rebuilt, put people at a higher risk of ONJ. These medicines include bifosphonate class, like oral alendronate, Fosamax, and risendronate, Actonel, as well as the intravenous drug zoledronic acid reclass, in addition to Prolia. Prolia has the highest risk of ONJ, followed by IV bisphosphonates and oral bisphosphonates. A tooth extraction is a high-risk procedure for developing ONJ. For people on Prolia, the risk of ONJ is about 2.3%, which is much higher than the approximately 0.3% risk for people on oral bisphosphonates. You're right that your best bet is waiting to get the extraction until just before the time you would have taken your next dose of Prolia. In one study, not a single person out of 76 people developed ONJ if they waited 5 to 7 months after their previous dose. However, you don't want to wait too long as the osteoporosis will start to progress and a person can develop a fracture. The timing needs to be critical and the medication should be restarted as soon as the extraction site has healed. Your dentist can minimize the risk of ONJ by using an antibiotic and a very careful extraction technique. Some evidence supports the use of platelet-rich fibrin in the extraction socket, but other studies haven't found a benefit. Your dentist should do this even if you can wait the additional 5 months, and they should certainly do it if the tooth requires extraction sooner. Your doctor who's prescribing Prolia should be discussing the plans with your dentist at this time. As mentioned before, oral bisphosphonates have a lower risk of ONJ, but there are other classes of medication for osteoporosis that carry little to no risk of ONJ, such as the parathyroid hormone analog teriparatide 4TO, the selective estrogen receptor modulator raloxifen Evista, and the sclerostin inhibitor romosozumab Evenity. Cholesterol suddenly raises, possibly due to personal variation. Dear Dr. Roach, I'm a 74-year-old male in good health. My lab work has been pretty consistent over several years. My cholesterol level is always below 200 mg/dL with a high HDL, 80 mg/dL. All of these results over the years have been done at the same commercial lab company. I recently had my blood drawn, but this time I used a different lab. In 3 months, my cholesterol went from 178 mg/dL to 211 mg/dL. There were no changes in my diet or exercise. Some other test results showed higher numbers than my usual ones as well. Is there a difference in how they calculate lab results from one lab to another? LE. Answer. Cholesterol levels from the lab are highly reliable, and I doubt that the lab made a mistake or that one lab was standardized to a different level from the other. Rather, I suspect it was a normal variation of the cholesterol level in your blood that caused the high result. With my own patients who use our excellent hospital lab, I've certainly seen changes of 10% or more. Part of this may be related to the time of day. Cholesterol numbers are reliably higher in the morning. The numbers also fluctuate based on when you last ate and how much fluid you've taken in. The lab itself has a range of potential error, which is a reflection of the way that cholesterol is measured, not an error by the laboratory personnel. It's possible that you had a perfect storm of personal daily variations, subtle diet / fluid status changes, time of day variations, and lab variations. It is so common a phenomenon that it has a name. When a person has an unusual high reading for them, the next reading is likely to be closer to their usual value. It's called regression toward the mean, and it's a big reason as to why we seldom make changes to a person's medical care based on a single value. Dear Dr. Roach, I'm an 82-year-old man in overall good health. I'm a registered organ donor. At this age, is there anything still worth donating? JMN. Answer. Absolutely. Liver and kidney organ transplants are common from donors in their 80s. Corneas can be taken at any age. Hearts and lungs aren't used as often, but registering to be an organ donor gives you the possibility of helping many people. The organ donor team will do an evaluation to see whether you can be a donor after you pass. There remains a shortage of all organs, so registering to donate is a precious gift you can give to others. Dear Dr. Roach, I've had a great care over the years with physician assistants. What is the proper way to address a PA? SMG. Answer. The formal way would be Physician Assistant Jones, but most PAs whom I have worked with prefer to be called by their first names. I'm also on a first-name basis with most of my long-term patients, but I wait to be invited to use my own patients' first names. Some of them can't bring themselves to call me by my first name, even when I invite them to. A combination of BP meds can be more effective than just one. Dear Dr. Roach, I'm a 69-year-old woman who's been on different blood pressure medications for a very long time. I was on 20 milligrams of lisinopril and 5 milligrams of amlodipine for a while, but my blood pressure spiked to 190 over 100 mmHg. My doctor then increased the amlodipine to 10 milligrams, which brought my blood pressure down somewhat, but I still was often in the 150 to 170 range. Also had a fast heart rate often, so metprolol, 50 milligrams, was substituted for amlodipine. This didn't really work, so 12.5 milligrams of hydrochlorothiazide, HCTZ, was added. Now I'm suddenly having low blood pressure, the average being about 104 over 63 mmHg, but sometimes as low as 91 over 55 mmHg. Do you have any suggestions as how to manage this balancing act? Should I be concerned about my blood pressure being this low? I am having no dizziness or other symptoms. DH. Answer. Even though you aren't having any symptoms, this is an ideal blood pressure treatment. Most people in their 60s and 70s should have a treated systolic blood pressure that averages in the 120s. People who are at a high risk for heart disease or strokes should have a systolic blood pressure that is less than 120 mmHg. It seems that HCTZ really worked for you, even at the lowest dose, when it was added to the lisinopril and metoprolol. If you were my patient, I would probably lower the lisinopril down to 10 milligrams and see if this gets you into the ideal blood pressure range. Lisinopril can also be dosed at 5 and 2.5 milligrams. I find, and most experts agree, that a combination of blood pressure medicines at low or medium doses is more effective and has fewer side effects than one blood pressure medicine at the highest dose. There are combination tablets, such as lisinopril with HCTZ, to make it easier to take the medication. Dear Dr. Roach, I've read that once you stop PPIs, you have a rebound effect and symptoms reappear. This doesn't happen with cimetidine. Can you explain this to me? LT. Answer. The hormone gastrin stimulates the stomach to make more acid. Gastrin, in turn, is stimulated when the stomach isn't as acidic as it should be. Proton pump inhibitors, such as omeprazole, Prilosec, stop the protein that makes acid, causing the stomach to become almost neutral in pH. This neutral pH stimulates gastrin, which is then supposed to stimulate the acid-producing cells in the stomach. However, even with high gastrin levels, the PPI is still effective at blocking in secretion. Over time, the number of acid-producing cells will increase as the body tries to adapt to the continued PPI. If the PPI is suddenly stopped, the increased acid-producing capacity of the stomach goes into overdrive, causing high amounts of acid that can lead to symptoms. Over days to weeks, the system resets, gastrin levels return to normal, and the number of acid-producing cells, as well as acid production, also return to normal. The effect is much less with histamine type 2 blockers such as cimetidine, tegamet, or famotidine, Pepcid. There can still be a rebound effect when people suddenly stop these, although the effect is generally milder and doesn't last as long. It isn't as symptomatic in most people. The rebound effect can be minimized by gradually tapering down the dose of the PPI. I usually cut the dose in half for 1 to 2 weeks, then recommend a lower dose every other day for another 1 to 2 weeks. Providing more information about Repatha for cholesterol. Dear Dr. Roach, I'm a 75-year-old woman who's in very good health. Since my early 50s, I've had issues with my cholesterol. My doctor has put me on several statins that caused very sore joints and muscle aches to the point that I finally had to stop them. I felt that it just wasn't worth all the aches and pains. My doctor put me on the drug Repatha by self-injection every other week. This has worked amazingly well for me. I have no aches or pains from it, and we are both thrilled at my recent blood tests. I understand that Repatha is a fairly new drug. Do you have any information on it? B.E. Answer. Repatha is in the class of drugs called PCSK9 inhibitors, which are very effective at lowering cholesterol. They were first approved in 2015. Most evidence supporting their use comes from studies in people who already have diagnosed heart disease. In this high-risk group, these drugs reduce the relative risk of having a heart attack, having a stroke, or dying from vascular disease about 15%. This sounds good, but I want to emphasize that the absolute risk benefit is roughly 2%, meaning that only about 2%, two people out of 100 wouldn't experience a serious event when taking the medicine compared to people who don't take the medicine. Another way of saying this is that 50 people need to be treated with a PCSK9 inhibitor to prevent one bad outcome in 3 years. For people without known blockages in their blood vessels, the expected benefit would be considerably less. No studies have been done using PCSK9 inhibitors in people who are at a low risk for heart disease. However, there was one recent study

ages. A review of 50,000 women who were studied in trials showed that statins are as effective at reducing a woman's relative risk for heart disease as they are with a man's. But the issue of women having a lower absolute risk means that just as with PCSK9 inhibitors, more women need to be treated with a statin to prevent a bad outcome than men of similar age. There are no head-to-head trials comparing PCSK9 inhibitors against statins, so I cannot definitively give an answer as to which is better. In my own practice, I continue to use statins as the first-line treatment in both men and women who are at increased risk for heart disease. The exact level of risk isn't fixed. A careful discussion about how much risk a person is willing to tolerate against their tolerance of a new medicine is key in every patient and who medication treatment is considered to lower heart disease and stroke risk. If statins aren't tolerated, it is worth considering alternative medications, including ezetimibe, bempedoic acid, and PCSK9 inhibitors. It's very likely that the first oral PCSK9 inhibitor will be approved soon. Let me end by emphasizing how important lifestyle changes are. I've had many patients improve their blood pressure and cholesterol levels so much through their diet and exercise regimen that they no longer had enough of a risk for me to recommend medication. Understand why treatments for some cancers haven't advanced. Dear Dr. Roach, we're all amazed at the substantial advances in treating cancer in recent years, but are there certain cancers that science and medicine haven't had much success with, AMH? Answer, I'm afraid so. Many cancers remain difficult or almost impossible to cure due to a combination of factors. One is that certain cancers usually don't cause symptoms until they're large in size and likely to have spread. Another is that there are no curative chemotherapy or radiation options. Some cancers also spread very early. Breast cancers can be metastatic, spread to distant organs when they are much smaller than 1 centimeter. Breast cancer in particular is highly varied in its aggressiveness and can come back after an apparent cure even after decades. One breast cancer expert, Dr. Dan Hayes at the University of Michigan, told me that he has seen the same breast cancer return after 35 years. Other cancers that are frequently incurable include pancreatic cancer, a particular type of brain cancer called glioblastoma multiforme, liver cancer, and esophageal cancer. As I write this list out, I remember with sadness patients, colleagues, students, and family members who've passed with these conditions despite the very best care we could give them. Fortunately, we do seem to be on the edge of dramatic improvements in the treatment of some of these cancers, such as pancreatic cancer. A few years ago, I'd have put metastatic melanoma on the list of almost incurable cancers, and now 30 to 50% of people with this condition live more than 5 years. Even if their cancer doesn't get cured, people can live many years with a good quality of life. The same is true for many people with ovarian cancer. Continued research on these cancers is absolutely essential to make advances that turn these heartbreaking diagnoses into treatable conditions. This requires large investments in basic science. Dear Dr. Roach, I never thought about this before, but I know antitussives and expectorants for coughs, as well as decongestants and antihistamines for congestion. But is there a medicine that was specifically developed to suppress sneezing? PA. Answer. Sneezing is caused by more than one problem, so the specific medication depends on the underlying condition. For sneezing due to allergic rhinitis, one of the most common causes, antihistamines are often the first-line treatment. Nasal steroids are also effective, but slower to begin working. In people with sneezing due to a cold, intranasal antihistamines like azelastine are effective for many. Estepro is a new over-the-counter brand name. Nasal saline irrigation is a safe choice that helps many. Surprisingly, over-the-counter anti-inflammatory drugs like naproxen provide some benefit with sneezing.
Photic sneezing is a specific type of sneezing that

0: many people haven't heard of. People with this condition will start sneezing whenever they look at a bright light, especially the sun. This condition runs strongly in families and is most pronounced when a person goes from dark areas, a tunnel for example, into direct sunlight. Motor vehicle accidents have occurred due to uncontrollable sneezing. In this particular case, dark sunglasses are the recommended treatment. Closure is a thing you get to make for yourself. Hello, Captain. I'm in a bit of an emotional pickle, and I was wondering if you had any advice. It's kind of a long story, but I'll simplify as well as I can. For 5 years, I was in a relationship with a very good man. He was supportive and loving throughout some incredibly difficult times, and although we certainly had our problems, both of us brought our family and mental health drama into the relationship. We were not just boyfriend and girlfriend, but each other's best friends for all those years. Living in a town we hated, in a university that was draining us, and surrounded by people we didn't like, it was like me and him against the world. However, last year, around November, we broke up. He pulled the trigger, as I put it, but it had been something that had been on the cusp for a while. I had been questioning my sexuality for a while, and shortly after our breakup, I came out as a lesbian. He was surprisingly supportive throughout all of this, although I'm sure it was incredibly hard on him. Aside from my sexuality, we had other problems as well. We were fighting more and laughing less. His anger, which had been a problem in our relationship since the beginning, was still a problem I had nearly completely lost patience with. We both promised each other we'd do what we could to be friends. We'd only a couple of months earlier moved in together. We needed to get out of our previous living situation, and I had hoped that moving in together might fix me, and at first it seemed okay. We still laughed and went out to dinner. He'd point out girls he thought I'd find cute. We'd joke and make fun of each other the same way we always had. It seemed too good to be true. Well, you know what they say. After not too long a time, that stopped. I'm not sure exactly why, but things became distant and then hostile. There had been tiny glimpses of this before. For example, I mentioned to a friend that he'd been the one to pull the trigger, and he said, "Yeah, well, you had the gun shoved so far down my throat that I didn't have a choice." He later said this was a badly worded joke, but nothing huge, and whenever I'd ask him, he'd play it down. But after a short while, the living situation became very difficult. For a while, I was scared I would be homeless because he said he wanted to move out and I wasn't sure I could cover rent and everything all by myself, things we'd previously had. I tried to explain this to him that I needed more time to figure a living situation out as I have no family in the city where we live and nowhere else I could have stayed. He got very angry and didn't seem to care about the homeless possibility. We were in his car having a chat when this happened, and he screamed at me, getting very angry as I had seen 1,000 times before, and at one point I got out and walked away. He screamed, "Time's running out." He moved back in with his parents, something he blames on me because he says I made the living situation so hostile and tense that he had no choice but to move out, and thankfully I can cover rent and bills, though I don't exactly have much left over afterwards. Shortly after, he started dating a girl I know, and although it felt weird at first, I'm glad he's found some happiness, and the girl is a very sweet person who I'm sure won't hurt him. One of the last times we spoke, I asked him how he felt about me. I told him I can take him going from my boyfriend and best friend to my ex, who I have a friendly or casual relationship with, but I couldn't take him going from being the center of my world to someone who seems to hate me and isn't in my life at all. He told me that he never thought I'd hurt him, and the way I'd handled coming out and everything after hurt him, and he has to protect himself. That broke my heart. We might not be together anymore. I have a girlfriend myself now, but I'd take a bullet for that guy. It breaks my heart to think that I hurt him. It certainly didn't mean to, and I can't believe he feels like he needs to protect himself against me of all people. I've been wondering what, if anything, I can do about this situation for a while. The trigger for this letter was 2 dreams I had in a row. I'm not the type to read into dreams, but these are a little on the nose. And the first, his girlfriend, had a baby, and my ex told me that I needed to pay child support for some reason. He seemed very annoyed with me when I questioned why I had to give him money. And the second, I just had last night, he asked me to get something for him, but I couldn't do this. I was late to meet him and tried to explain that I couldn't get what he wanted just yet. At first, he seemed fine with this. Then he took me somewhere else. His mom was in the background telling him he should have done this to begin with and started saying horrible things to me. I asked if he hated me, and he yelled, "Of course I fucking hate you. You deserve everything you get." These are currently concerns that I have swelling in my brain, and in the dream, I asked, "What about the tumor?" And he said, "I hope it kills you." I woke up crying. I messaged him the other day but didn't get a response, and this is on par for the course pretty much whenever I try to speak to him now. Do you think I should tell him about these dreams? Ask him again how he feels. If not, how do I deal with these very painful dreams and feelings? Any advice would be appreciated. I didn't mean to hurt him. P.S. His parents have caused more drama by insisting that I owe them money for things they bought us as a couple. His mom even wants the mattress back that she bought us. I've tried to be civil and offer them money. They've even argued that I should give my ex our fridge, even though I paid for half of it. This does not make our situation any less tense. Dear, I didn't mean to hurt him. Hello, love. You are having a fairly normal amount of difficult breakup grief about someone who has been really important to you. You say the breakup happened last November, so it's possible that the anniversary effect is at play here. Add in a health scare, the looming winter holidays, and it's a pretty strong breeding ground for a taste of the regrets. Please don't tell this guy about your dreams or ask him how he feels about you again. He's not responsible for the things he does in your dreams, and he's clearly trying to get some emotional distance from you and the end of the relationship. It's time to limit contact with him. Definitely limit contact with his parents. X and I will work out any stray money/possessions stuff between us, thanks, and then get on with the work of grieving the loss of this relationship and moving on. We'll definitely be friends/of course we'll stay friends, can be said during a breakup with every good intention of following through. Of course, it's weird to imagine this person who is so very important to you, this person you lived with, this person you talk to every single day, this person who was there for all these important milestones, and you and me against the world moments, etc., will someday go poof from your life. How absurd. And yet, sometimes it's just too hard to stay close in the aftermath despite everyone's best intentions. I know not everyone works this way, but with any significant ex I've stayed friends with, there has needed to be a period of low to no contact after the breakup while I reset my life and my heart. I've needed time to grieve for the relationship that was. I've needed time to figure out if I actually want to be friends and what I want that friendship to look like before rebuilding something new on the ashes. If there's stuff to be angry about, I've needed some room to allow myself to get as angry as I really feel. I've needed time to break the habit of reaching out to them, of saving up funny things to tell them throughout the day, of running to them with every trouble or piece of good news. Anytime I've tried to rush that process, one or more of these things happens. 1. Hanging out with them is really good. Almost too good. I'm reminded of all the good things about a relationship. We hug. They smell good. So good. Oh God, I miss them. I miss them so much. 2. I'm still so angry. So very angry. And there's so much angry stuff to talk about. I know, let's hang out as friends and talk about all the painful, angry stuff that went wrong between us. You know, from a safe distance, as friends. Really angry friends. 3. Oops, we had sex, but now we're both crying. Why are feelings? You're experiencing a version of 1, and your ex is experiencing a version of 2. You both seem safe from 3. Small victories. Living together as roommates after the breakup kept the pressure on both of you to stay entangled with each other, and it meant that you didn't get any time or space to properly grieve. It may have been the only decision that made sense at the time. Awkward roommate situations is better than homelessness, so I'm not throwing blame at either of you, just you didn't get that space to regroup and clean out the debris of the old relationship before trying to build a new friendship with each other. Even though you're dating other people, the messy feelings about each other remain. I can't promise you'll ever rebuild any kind of friendship with this person in the future. He seems pretty angry and pretty bent on avoiding you, and that might not ever change. And he's allowed to decide that he doesn't want to be friends anymore. I know that's not what you want to hear, but one thing a breakup does is give us permission to stop working on a relationship that isn't working. He has permission to stop talking about feelings with you if he wants to. He has permission to be pissed that he's living back with his parents and you're living in a place with a fridge that in his mind half belongs to him and sleeping with your new girlfriend on his mom's mattress. He has permission to tell a story about how he loved this person and it just really didn't work out despite everyone's best efforts and he thought they'd be friends, but now it comes down to it, he just can't. If he's angry and hurt about the way things worked out between you, he has permission to feel those things even if they aren't nice or fair. You don't have to be friends with your ex even if you thought you would be. You have permission to do all this stuff too. I think that some more time passes, you'll get pretty angry too. You're already starting to process some of the terrible things he said to you and figure out that maybe he wasn't all that friendly when he was your friend and partner. The ways you were not right for each other, beyond the obvious sexual orientation stuff, will become clearer the more time and distance you get from the relationship. It hurts and change is hard, and there's no way to make it easy or quick. Time passes and you start to care differently and then you start to care less and it feels better. So what to do with all these feelings and dreams in the meantime? Tell them to a therapist or counselor. Pour them all out in a journal. Tell a friend or friends. These friends can't be your ex or your new girlfriend. Work on meeting new people and building a support system that isn't built around him or dependent on any one romantic partner. I totally get the impulse to panic at the thought of going through a scary health thing like possible tumors without your ex, since he's been such a big part of your support system in the past. He can't help you with this, though. It sounds like the unresolved money and stuff questions are really weighing on both of you. Figure out what would resolve this in a way that you can say, okay, that part is over. I have dealt with it as fairly as I possibly can. I don't owe him anything. I don't know what the specifics of that look like or what's possible in your situation. Just keep in mind that sometimes the cheapest way to pay is with money. Stop contacting him. Hide his feeds. Stop monitoring any social media. Give him and yourself space. If he reaches out and wants to be friends down the road, you can evaluate what he says then. You can't chase him or dream your way into a friendship right now, so take it off the table as a thing that must happen. It will be nice if it happens. You'll both be fine if it doesn't happen. You still have a lot of love for the guy, and you might for a while yet. Good news, you can send good feelings and good wishes someone's way without sending them directly to the person. You can say to yourself, I hope great things happen for X, and put that thought out into the universe without sliding it into his DMs. You can daydream. You said you bonded while living in a town you hated. Do you like the town you're living in now? Do you like your job, your friends? Do you like your life? In a perfect world, where would you live? Where would you go? What would you do? If you start journaling about your dreams and your feelings about your ex, do some daydreaming sort of journaling too. Be really, really nice to yourself. If you tell this guy about your dreams, about complex emotional stuff between you, insist that you remain friends, ask him about how he feels about you, etc., it will only delay the healing process even more. It's been a year since you ended things. Can you make a decision to at least try to leave this relationship, for better or for worse, in this last year and not carry all this work into this year with you. Closure is something we make for ourselves. I think he's trying as hard as he can to make it for himself. Let him and make some of your own. He never hardly talks. His communication is distant. His hygiene gone. What wrong? He is so different. Or is it me? Big changes in someone's appearance, hygiene, and communication style are worrying. The start of this conversation could be, you don't seem like yourself lately. Is something going on with you that I should know about? You can be detailed. You don't seem to be bathing or taking care of yourself. You've gotten really quiet in our communications. Then see what he says. He wants to move in with me to save money. It's okay to want to save money and move in with other people. However, if your heart isn't in this, if you're not ready to move in with him, either as a romantic partner, family member, friend, roommate, if you don't think he'll be a good roommate for you, it's okay to say no. Other roommate situations exist, and he can find one. How to tell your parents you're moving in with your boyfriend. Send them a note. Blank and I are getting a place together. Our new address is blank. Present it like the happy news it is. Their reactions will be whatever they are. How can I make my mother accept my boyfriend she once rejected? You can't make her do anything. What you can do is live your life as you wish, including dating whom you want to date, and be happy. You can stop subjecting your boyfriend to her disapproval and limit how much time you spend with her. You can make sure she doesn't have opportunities to be mean to him. Your mom may come around with time, or she may not. After 9 years together, his family still won't accept me. That sounds incredibly painful. I'm sorry. After 9 years, you know everything you need to know about how this is likely to go and what is likely to happen with this family. I hope you can stop putting any energy into trying to win the approval of these people. I hope your spouse/partner backs you up and doesn't expect you to subject yourself to their bullshit. 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Does your partner support you and defend you and shield you from his family, or does he expect you to play big happy family with them? This has been Lois Christensen with the Advice Columns for May 11th.
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5: Jerron Blind Boy Paxton is an American musician, originally from Los Angeles. He's a vocalist and multi-instrumentalist. As a teenager, he began to go blind, losing most of his sight by the age of 16. Paxton is virtually the only music maker of his generation, playing guitar, banjo, piano, and violin, among other instruments, to fully assimilate the blues idiom of the 1920s and 30s, the blues of Bessie Smith and Lonnie Johnson. On graduating from Verdun Dye High School in 2007, he had a corporate work study assignment at the Braille Institute of America. Paxton later moved to upstate New York to attend Marist College, and soon after began playing gigs in and around the Brooklyn area. In 2011, he appeared in the video documentary Playing for Change, filmed in many locations around the world, with musicians harmonizing together on jazz and folk music from the regions. Although not signed to a record label, he continues to play old-time blues and roots festivals throughout the United States. For more on Jerron Paxton, go to blindboypaxton.net.
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Hello, everyone, and welcome back to the program. This edition covers the week of May 17th, 2026. Hope everyone is doing well and enjoying this beautiful spring weather we're having. Due to a death in the family, we are bringing you an encore performance of a program from May of 2020. So grab your favorite beverage and snack, and let's get started. And in our first story on this week's program, we turn to SHOTS, health news from National Public Radio. You can find them online at npr.org. This has to do with the coronavirus, the continuing coronavirus crisis. What the 1918 flu can teach us about handling today's pandemic. And this is written by Pranav Bhaskar and Emily Kwong. Just over a century ago, a virulent flu outbreak was wreaking havoc on the world. We know it now as the 1918 influenza pandemic, and its tremors were felt far and wide. By the end of its spread, tens of millions were dead. The field of public health has taken a giant leap from the days of 1918 when virology was still in its infancy. Today, information is instantaneous and vaccines are in widespread use. And yet we find ourselves in an oddly similar moment in which experts are recommending many of the same old-fashioned measures enacted to stem the 1918 epidemic. NPR's Shortwave podcast sat down with medical historian Dr. Howard Merkel, director of the Center for the History of Medicine at the University of Michigan, to hear what the world of 1918 can teach us in 2020. And this interview has been edited for length and clarity. First question, what has the world been like for you these days? What has it been like to live through this pandemic? And Dr. Markle replies, it's been amazingly busy. When you're a historian of quarantine and epidemics and a worldwide pandemic occurs, it's sort of like being an accountant during tax season. And it's been especially busy because our center did a great deal of work with the CDC on these issues of social distancing and flattening the curve by looking at examples in the past where social distancing measures helped to save lives. But I was much more comfortable thinking about them in my head than seeing them enacted around the country and around the world. Next question. It's like you're finally living what you've been researching for years. Even when you're thinking about worst-case scenarios, like the most terrible pandemic ever, you're thinking about it and you're planning for it, but you're not living it. Seeing all of my work come to fruition is really gratifying because I know it is helping to reduce the death rate, but it's also horrifying because it means that there is a worst-case scenario pandemic going on. One of the things we want to talk to you about today is the 1918 influenza outbreak as the biggest pandemic in history. What was that period like? It is helpful to look back at 1918 because, as you say, it was the worst pandemic in recent human history. Even though it was the 20th century, there was very little that doctors could do for their patients in terms of interventions. There were no medicines that really helped influenza patients. There were no IV fluids. There were no respirators. There were no vaccines. On the one hand, we've come such a long way in terms of modern medicine, but on the other hand, we didn't have a vaccine then, and we don't have a vaccine now. In a way, we're kind of pulled back to the 1918 era, because not only do we not have any vaccines, we also don't have any effective antivirals that could treat people who get sick. On the other hand, we have intensive care units with ventilators and all sorts of machines that can measure blood oxygen content in blood, and all sorts of other things that allow for the care of the very, very acutely ill. But there are similarities in that we just don't know what to do right now. What we are doing are really old-fashioned public health measures. We're actually hiding from the virus by doing those social distancing measures, hoping to buy time to a point when a vaccine may be ready. Next question. How does it feel to see these kinds of old-fashioned measures being practiced today? Well, what's terrific about it, at least where I live, is how people are adapting. And you know, when we are proposing these measures about 15 years ago, there were a great many critics. People said, you know, life would end as we know it. These measures will destroy the universe.
Well, of course, it's not destroying the country. And even though the economy has been very heavily disrupted, I don't deny that, I'm positive that we'll get back to life after this dies down. Societies have dealt with terrible pandemics almost since there have been human beings, so history is on the side of resilience and coming back. Next question. One thing that your research has really focused on when it's come to 1918 is that the cities that really embraced social distancing came out stronger. Is there a lesson to be learned from that moment, from that at the moment we're in right now? And the doctor's answer, there are two lessons. One, early, layered, and long works. It's not just 1918. We saw it in Mexico in 2009 during the swine flu outbreak. And we've seen it elsewhere in experimental or modeling studies. We are certainly seeing it today in many countries and locally in many states. The second lesson is that in 23 of the 43 U.S. cities we studied, people in 1918 got restless after a while. They wanted the social distancing measures released. They wanted to go back to their normal lives. If you looked at the epidemic curve, it looked as if the cases and deaths were falling. But they weren't falling enough, and if they weren't low enough. And then you open things up. The virus was still circulating, and you got a second hump to the epidemic curve, and another upward tick in cases and deaths, sometimes worse than the initial hump of their epidemic curve. Next question. So what you're saying is that the shape of the curve can really follow the behavior of individuals. Well, epidemics are like living social laboratories. They involve many, many actors, not the least of which is the microbe in question. Different microbes do affect people in different ways. They like different types of weather conditions. Different people behave differently before an epidemic than during an epidemic, and in the middle of it, when they're tired of it. And this is why I'm a little bit skeptical of many mathematical models of epidemics, although they are helpful as one piece of data, but not the entire story. And the final question. And in that way, we're almost in uncharted waters, unexplored territory, even using 1918 as a benchmark. And the doctor's reply, 1918 is so vastly different. We're using it as a benchmark because it's what the worst case scenario is, and we have a lot of data on it. But the country is different now. Our transportation is vastly different. We have connectivity in a way that people couldn't even dream about in the form not only of telephones and smartphones, but the internet. We have social media so people can tell their stories in ways that they could never communicate back in 1918. But we also have a leadership situation that has never been seen before. So, yeah, historians are going to be busy on this one for a long time to come. We continue with the Blindness and Disability News Hour for the week of May 17th and turn to blindnewworld.org and a department of that website called hashtag My Blind Story. We're going to listen to a post that was put online on May 13th, 2020. It's written by Deanna Kreiss. 10 things you can do today to support blind and visually impaired colleagues working remotely during COVID-19. During a recent Zoom meeting with our team, a colleague joked that her biggest concern in the current crisis was that she was having a hard time getting wine delivered. While we all laughed at her comical cry for help, the underlying message was a wake-up call for me. That colleague, like many of our colleagues here at the Perkins School for the Blind, is blind. If anyone should have been clued into what she and others in our community may be needing help with during this crisis, it should have been me. Yet here I sat listening and realizing that I was missing opportunities to be supportive, to be kind, to be a good teammate. This post is an attempt to help all of us be better teammates. Not everyone who is visually impaired needs or wants help. This is not meant to be a battle cry to suddenly drop wine at the doorstep of every blind person you know, although would any of them really complain? Probably not. What it is meant to do is to get us thinking about everyone on our teams and how we can support them in ways we might not already be thinking about. Here are 10 things that you can do today that could help those who want it, and if they don't want it,
That's fine, too. First, reach out and ask. Your blind coworkers may be reluctant to ask for help. In our on-site work environment, we know our blind colleagues are like everyone else. They are valued members of our team who are fully capable of doing their work. This is still true. It is also true that in these uncertain times of constant change, they may need help with the things that none of us could have planned for. They may not feel comfortable reaching out. Don't assume that they need help. Ask. Don't assume that you know what they need. Ask. Don't be afraid of overstepping. Do reach out. Second, have specific offers. It's nice to say, quote, "What can I do?" unquote. Many people will be too polite to tell you. If your colleague declines a general offer of help, get specific with your suggestions. Getting things from their office and delivering it to their home. Grocery shopping or delivery. Providing rides. Making and delivering masks. Or dropping or having prepared meals delivered. 3. Set up times to connect. Everyone is feeling isolated, and that is no different for people who are visually impaired. In fact, they are likely feeling it even more. Set up regular phone calls or video chats. A personal connection is much better than a check-in email. Number 4. Make sure your team's remote work environment is accessible. As we all quickly translate to remote work, be sure what you are creating is accessible to everyone on your team. Be sure to think about any new project management software, meeting platforms, online content, etc. If you aren't sure how to do this, just ask your visually impaired colleague for help or advice. She will have some. Number 5. Embrace the new world of video meetings. If your team, like the rest of humanity, has moved to video meetings, ask your teammate if they would like help setting up their shot. We don't need to get fancy. You can talk them through what you are seeing, recommend things in the background to be removed, let them know if their lighting is okay, and so on. While we are talking about video meetings, and let's include conference calls here, use everyone's names. When you start talking, say who you are. If you have a question for the team, say it is for the entire team. If you are directing your question or comment to a specific person, say their name. Let the team know when you are leaving the call or meeting. Number 6, give verbal space. Whether on the phone or in virtual meeting rooms, allow for verbal space. When we are all in one room, it is easier for the team to know when someone has something to say. Now that we don't have this option, we need to leave room for people to contribute. On a group call or virtual meeting, select a moderator to handle the turn-taking of speakers. Encourage round-table conversations where each person has a chance to speak or decline on each topic or question. Number 7, consider everyone's workload. We are all facing new ways to work and new tasks we didn't have before. Are there things that are more challenging now for your colleague than they used to be? Could those tasks be swapped with something you or another team member are doing? If you think that could be helpful, ask. Number 8. Be flexible. Everyone is having to adapt right now. If a blind colleague asks you to do something differently than was done before, know that there must be a reason. For all of us, working from home could be creating technical challenges or physical challenges that may require a workaround. Be ready to change up deliverables and embrace requests for adjustments to the way you used to do things. Number 9, set up times for the team to socialize. Remember lunch with your coworkers? Those were good times. Well, take them online. Set up a time with your team that allows for catching up and for talking about life outside work. Virtual lunches, happy hours, people can swap recipes for apps and drinks ahead of time. Group challenges, have team members prepare a slideshow about a fun, non-work thing they love and ask them to come prepared to show off a talent. Anything that gets your team talking and laughing together. And finally, number 10, be understanding, be patient, and be there. We are all scrambling to try and adjust to the new normal. Every day is filled with new challenges that require so much of our energy to overcome. The longer this goes on, the more we risk nearing our breaking point.
Remember that your blind colleagues are very practiced at adjusting and adapting every day. For some, this may feel like just another day in conquering the world. For others, all this extra adjusting may be starting to feel like too much to handle. Ask, listen, help where you can, and repeat. And, when appropriate, deliver the wine. And Deanna Kreis, who wrote this, is the Associate Director of Recruitment and Admissions for Career Launch at Perkins, a career training program for young adults who are visually impaired. We continue with this week's edition of the Blindness and Disability News Hour with a story from Double Tap Online. That's online at doubletap.online. It's written by Stephen Scott. It's an opinion piece that he writes on a regular basis. The blind iPhone is back. For those of you who have listened to me on my radio shows and more recent TV shows over the last decade, you might have come to the conclusion that I'm a bit impulsive when it comes to buying new tech, and you'd be right. Which is why it won't surprise you that I was one of the first opening and reopening the Apple Store app when it was pre-order day for the new iPhone SE. Incidentally, my choice was the black version with 256 gigabytes of storage. More on that later. Tim Cook said on a recent earnings call that people who are most likely to buy the iPhone SE are those who enjoy the smaller form factor or are coming to Apple from Android. He also said it was unlikely that people would downgrade from the 11 or 11 Pro to an SE. While I agree with Tim on the first two points, I cannot agree with him on the third. I am one of the people who most certainly has downgraded from my 11 Pro to the SE. But why? Here's my top reasons. First, the screen. The 11 Pro boasts an incredibly bright and vivid 5.8-inch OLED Super Retina XDR display. If you have the benefit of 20/20 vision, well, this is a no-brainer. You should absolutely buy this phone. If you are low vision and have enough vision to read, let's say, 24-point print and above, you should absolutely buy this phone. However, if you are like me and your vision means you can no longer read for any length of time at all, this screen alone is reason enough to avoid the phone. Think about battery life and how much will be consumed by its power. Some blind users, like me, use screen curtain to temporarily disable the screen while we use VoiceOver. But there is little evidence that it enhances battery life, as the screen itself merely switches off the pixels. It's still active. Let's look at the SE in comparison. It's got a smaller 4.7-inch LCD screen based on IPS technology. It's not quite as vivid, obviously, but it still has decent enough for most and certainly won't weigh as heavily on the battery. If you switch it off with screen curtain, you'll probably notice a small increase in battery life, most certainly bigger than the Pro range. Next, there's the home button. The home button may seem like old tech these days, with more and more phones using facial recognition to unlock their devices. For a blind person, this isn't impossible, and Apple has done a great job of making it work for us. Even if you can't see the screen or even use your eyes to look in the screen, Apple has you covered. However, as I mentioned earlier, I use my phone screen as a touchpad more than anything else. More recently, I have started using my Braille display or Bluetooth keyboard. On the road, I will often keep my phone inside my jacket pocket or trouser pocket, as I have no need to use the screen. So imagine my frustration every time I need to use Face ID on the Pro. I have to pull out my phone, try and look at it, and then put it away again. With the SE, I can now quietly and simply rest my thumb on the Touch ID panel, and I'm in. No pulling out phones or having to awkwardly place the phone in front of my face, hoping it works so I don't have to battle with the passcode. Next, the form factor. Size isn't everything, of course, but when it comes to comfortably using my smartphone, the smaller the better. The original iPhone SE had a 4-inch screen, which was nice and the build was solid. The new iPhone SE is built in the same form factor as the iPhone 8, and indeed the 7, 6S, and 6 before it.
The only difference between the older phones and this new SE is the lack of a headphone jack, and this has been the case since the launch of the iPhone 7. I often find that these phones slip out of my hands, so I opted for a Spigen case that covers the back and edges of the display. It's also in black, although who really cares about that? The weight of this phone is noticeably different, too. The 11 Pro weighs 188 grams and the SE weighs 148 grams. Doesn't sound like much, but it is much lighter to hold. Other observations. Some of the other things that stand out for me as a reason to downgrade is the processor built into the iPhone SE. It's exactly the same processor used in the 11 Pro, and it really shows, and the camera is really good, too. The 11 Pro has three cameras built in, a triple 12-megapixel ultra-wide, wide, and telephoto lenses with night mode, while the SE comes with one single 12-megapixel wide camera. Again, this wide camera is the same one in the 11 Pro. And in conclusion, my conclusion really is that if you are someone who is severely sight impaired or have no vision at all, this is probably the best phone out there you can buy. The 4.7-inch screen is nice and a good size to hold and use, giving you that little bit more width than the previous SE phone. The processor and camera are the same in the top end of current iPhones, so nothing to lose there. The inclusion of a Touch ID sensor and a home button combined is great for those of us who pop our phones into our pockets and use keyboards alongside them. And battery life is good, too. According to Apple's website, the battery will last as long as the iPhone 8. I honestly cannot name one thing I don't love about this phone. Having made the switch, I doubt I'll either look back or even forward to the next iteration of the iPhone coming later this year. It says the iPhone BE is finally back. No, that's not a typo. It's what I'm calling it from now on, the iPhone Blind Edition. We are about a third of the way into this week's edition of the Blindness and Disability News Hour. And for our next story, let's go to Music Notes, NLS Music Notes from the National Library Service for the Blind and Physically Handicapped, which is a service of the Library of Congress. You can find them online at blogs.loc.gov. We haven't been here for a while, so let's do a little catching up. This is a post from May 14th, 2020. It's written by Juliet Appold, American composers and musicians from A to Z. And today we're going to look at the letters Q and R. Part 1. Quixel, Quillen, Reich, and Riley. It seemed a bit daunting to find American composers and musicians whose last name starts with Q, so we decided to include last names that start with Q and then start with R. First up is Howard Quixel, also known as Howdy Quixel, who lived from December 22, 1901 to October 30th of 1953. He composed and co-wrote a number of songs, including Will You, Won't You Be My Babe, The Way I Feel Today, and Since My Best Gal Turned Me Down. He was an accomplished banjo player who performed with the Gene Goldkette Orchestra. You can hear him in some joyful songs recorded with the Goldkette Orchestra in 1924 and made available for streaming through the Library of Congress National Jukebox. I Want to See My Tennessee, Remember, and Honest and Truly. Does that make you want to learn the banjo? Well, you may like to check out these learn-by-ear audiobooks. First, from Bill Brown, Intro to the Five-String Banjo for the Visually Impaired, at call sign DBM-02266. Next, from Bill Keith, Bluegrass Banjo at DBM-00414. And finally, from Happy Trom, Five-String Banjo at DBM-00426. Our next composer is Josh Quillen, who is a contemporary composer and best known as an all-around percussionist and steel drum performer. He is a member of the So Percussion Group in Princeton, New Jersey, and has performed nationally and internationally. His compositions have been featured in the Brooklyn Academy of Music's 2009 New Wave Festival and the Music for Trains events in southern Vermont.
His music builds on features of American minimalism, the art music that uses very small musical units which are constantly repeated, slowly phrased, and shifted throughout. Repeated rhythmic patterns are common in minimal music. If you'd like to learn to play percussion, you might be interested in checking out these items. First, from Bill Brown, an intro to the drums for the visually impaired at DBM02318. And from Bruce Pearson, Standard of Excellence, Book 1, Drums and Mallet Percussion, at BRM35425. And next up, we have Steve Reich, who was born on October 3rd, 1936, and Terry Riley, who was born on June 24th of 1935. These are contemporary composers who are best known to represent, together with Philip Glass and Lamont Young, the art form of American minimalism. Both were influenced by jazz music, non-Western music, aleatory or chance music, as well as some forms of traditional music. In addition to these sources, composers like Bartok and Stravinsky were part of Steve Reich's inspiration, and he experimented with rhythmic patterns and phasing musical motifs. The Library of Congress holds Steve Reich's manuscript to The Three Movements for Orchestra, which the Koussevitzky Music Foundation at the Library of Congress commissioned in 1981. And you'll find the link to the catalog record of the 68-leave holograph score, which was completed in 1986, at lccn.loc.gov/8775-3352. Terry Riley's composition, In C, is considered the founding work of musical minimalism. It consists of 53 very short musical phrases to be played randomly by an indefinite number of performers, indefinite instruments, and indefinite times of repetitions. Riley drew much inspiration from Indian music, and if you're interested in exploring American minimalism or want to perform some of it, you may want to check out these items that we have at the Library of Congress. First, from Keith Potter, Four Musical Minimalists, Lamont Young, Terry Riley, Steve Reich, and Philip Glass, at DB92850. And from Terry Riley, In C, Various Instrumentation, Aleatory Music Consisting of 53 Very Short Musical Phrases for an Indefinite Number of Performers and Indefinite Times of Repetitions. And you can find that at BRM35980. If you'd like to download the materials from Bard or need some guidance, or if you would like to explore more materials at the NLS Music Collection and learn about our service, please email us at nlsm@loc.gov or give us a phone call at 1-800-424-2. We're happy to help and look forward to hearing from you. As we approach the halfway point in this week's edition of the Blindness and Disability News Hour, let's go to wheresyourdog.com, a blog post site from Megan Houle. And this post is from May 15th, Battling for My Castle. I'm not a homebody per se, but I do enjoy being home. My home is the one place where I am in my element. I know where everything is, I'm familiar with the obstacles, and nothing dangerous is likely to trip me up. A blind person's home is often the lone setting in an ever-changing world over which they have control. They likely don't need a mobility aid to move around it with ease. They can feel safe, they can navigate efficiently, and enjoy a space that is adapted for their needs instead of molding to everyone else's. In our homes, generally speaking, we are at liberty to be completely ourselves with as much independence as possible. It's good to trip and run into things sometimes to learn to orient in unpredictable environments because the world won't always be ideally set up in a way that's safe and simple for blind and other disabled people. Hell, my parents are advised by someone from the Canadian National Institute for the Blind that they should routinely rearrange the furniture without warning me, just to keep me on my toes. They didn't heed the advice, thank goodness, and only rearranged the furniture when they fancied a change. Like me, they believed it was important that disabled people have one home base where they can put these tools away and rest.
But the blind person's home as sanctuary can only exist if housemates, partners, and or family members agree. And it can only work if the blind person in question feels they deserve such a home, or at the very least, a smaller space within their home that works well for them. I don't consider this controversial. An alarming social media experience proved me wrong. As it turns out, plenty of disabled people don't believe either of these things. They don't think household members have any obligation to a disabled occupant, and, more bewildering still, they seem to think the very concept of being accommodated in one's own home is unreasonable, untenable, even greedy. Yes, many of the very people who insist coffee shops, grocery stores, schools, workplaces, and all manner of public spaces be accessible and accommodating don't think that applies to their own families, their own spouses, their own parents and siblings and roommates. How do I know this? I discovered it the hard way by posting what I thought was an innocent question on social media and being totally flabbergasted by the results. So much so that I deleted the thread within the hour, convinced no good would come of it. In the thread, I asked for suggestions to help my now husband get better about keeping our home safe and blind-friendly for me. Nothing draconian. I wasn't asking that he label every object in the house or memorize complex organizational systems. I didn't require him to arrange everything precisely the way I wanted, or clean to absurd levels, or, I don't know, walk around with a blindfold so he could experience my suffering. Our shared desire was for him to learn how to be more conscious of things like opened cupboard doors, pushed out chairs, and other hazards that are hard for me to anticipate and incredibly painful when bumped at a good clip. I don't gallop around my apartment, but I like to walk at a brisk pace, as anyone might in their own houses, without fear of stepping on an expensive tablet or sustaining mild to moderate injury. Piles of laundry on the floor? No biggie. Cluttered counters? Whatever. I'll deal with it. Smashing into a protruding closet door or banging my hip on an open drawer? No thanks. I got so sick of toppling half-full water glasses discarded in precarious places that I began dreading to the walk through my own kitchen. I wanted to stop bashing my toes and banging my head, and my partner was tired of watching me get hurt. He felt terrible. He couldn't understand why he was finding it so hard to accommodate such a simple request, and I thought I might get some good feedback online. Here is a paraphrased composite of what I got back. Lots of people were lovely and helpful, but those comments aren't the ones I want to highlight today. Quote, you think it's hard now? Try having animals and kids around, unquote. I have neither, so how is this relevant exactly? Quote, are you sure he's not doing this on purpose? Sounds like domestic violence to me, unquote. What? Quote, your expectations are way out of whack here. It's his home too, unquote. Right, but I'm getting hurt. Regularly, in my own house. And he wants to stop as much as I do, so... Quote, this is normal. You just have to get used to it. I walk slowly and hold my hands out and stuff, unquote. In your own house, all the time, do you use your cane as well? Quote, you can't micromanage a housemate and you shouldn't try. That's really controlling, unquote. But he's my fiancé, and he wants to be better. He hits his head on his own open doors, you know. No one is having fun here. Quote, wow, he sounds like an idiot. Who can't remember to close a cupboard, unquote. Well, how understanding of you. Quote, this is just the reality of blindness. You just deal with it. I do, unquote. Well, good for you. Thinly veiled judgment followed, well-meaning but mystifying concern, with accusations of controlling behavior bringing up the rear. All that and very few good suggestions buried in the mix. I'd been prepared for people to ask why my partner was having so much difficulty. I was even ready for the odd comment suggesting it was my own fault because there ain't no victim-blaming party like a disability victim-blaming party. I must admit, however, that I had not imagined I'd encounter such a large and diverse group of people for whom no one had ever, it seemed, made a real effort to keep their home environment safe and reasonably blind-friendly. I've never lived in a perfect space myself, and I've had a few housemates who made no effort.

understanding. Perhaps this philosophy comes from somewhere legitimate and understandable. If someone took the time to explain it to me, I might head some way toward comprehending it. Maybe all this cynicism stems from too many demoralizing conversations with kids and spouses and parents and siblings who just didn't get it, who wouldn't or couldn't make changes, or who didn't see the point. It could well be that I am unusually privileged to live with a partner who wants me to be as comfortable in my house as he is, even if it means making a few adjustments. But I don't think I will ever agree that strangers owe me more than those with whom I share my home. I won't claim to know what these commenters were thinking, but from where I'm standing, it looked like they'd persuaded themselves that it's better to call someone controlling and unrealistic than to admit that they might deserve more, that more might be possible if they ask for what they need and do the work to make it happen. Maybe this perspective isn't strange to anyone else. Maybe I'm in the minority, but I stand by this. If you think your workplace and your local library and your school and your dentist office and your government should accommodate your access needs, but you don't think this also applies at home, that's a shame. The notion that your boss, your professor, your elected representatives are more obligated to you as a disabled person than your own family is inexpressibly upsetting to me. The very thought that you feel more comfortable advocating for your rights as a citizen or employee or voter than as a spouse or a housemate is heartbreaking. The idea that you'd belittle a fellow disabled person for wanting an accessible home, the same way you want accessible public spaces, makes me sad and angry and deeply frustrated. I'll concede that practice is useful. Expect the unexpected and all, and I should hone my instinct for caution. I should be ready for anything when I'm out and about. But I have the rest of the world to test me that way, at work, at other people's houses, out on the street. I don't need or want that at home. When I come back from a long day of working around other people's idea of well-designed spaces, after a day of dodging distracted texters and avoiding people's pushed-out chairs, the last thing I want to do is more of the same. I want to sit back, relax, and know that when I get up for another cup of tea, I'm not going to need a cane or hands-out shuffle walk to get there safely. My home is my castle. It is organized in a way that works for me, without unduly inconveniencing the one who shares it. And he has since learned to close doors, and I can't remember the last time I got hurt anywhere around here. My home is my one safe place. My retreat when navigating a world that isn't designed for me becomes too much. I intend to keep it that way, and for that, I will not apologize. Next up on the Blindness and Disability News Hour for this week, something from the American Council of the Blind, from their May 2020 e-Braille Forum, piece entitled Advocacy Brings Audio Description to Sacramento. And you can find them online at acb.org. This is written by Margie Donovan. Allow me to tell you about my passion and advocacy skills. When I moved from the San Francisco Bay Area to the Sacramento area, I was stunned to find no audio description in live theaters. I enjoyed live theater with audio description for years in the Bay Area. I began my mission to establish audio description in the Sacramento area. First with the California Musical Theater. They run the Broadway series and the Music Circus. After many meetings, I refused to work with anyone other than the director, Richard Lewis. I was tired of the runaround. And about 1 year later, CMT implemented audio description at Music Circus and the Broadway series. But that was not enough. In my town of Folsom, there was a brand new theater called Harris Center, and I was off and running on my next AD mission. My initial appointment took place, and a year later, no description yet. I spoke with the ADA coordinator at Los Rios Community College District. The Harris Center is located on the campus of Folsom Lake College. In less than a year, we had description at all events. You only need make your request 14 days prior to a show. I always make my request upon purchasing the tickets. But this was not enough for me. B Street Theater was next. While this is a small theater, I still wanted description.
A few phone calls later, the next thing I knew is that I

had one of their staff members in an audio description training hosted by Joel Snyder. Within months, B Street Theater began offering description for one show out of each performance. This year, they are offering description twice per show. Now off and running, I decided to make my first attempt to get audio description at an arena built for the Sacramento Kings. Many concerts and shows of all kinds are offered at the Golden One Arena. After a year and finally taking legal action, they just informed me that they are offering description upon request. Again, all one needs to do is make the request 14 days prior to the event. We are very fortunate that we have wonderful describers from CMT who are willing to describe at any of these venues. For them, this is like a second career. 11 years and now we have audio description at 6 venues. What am I to do next? I think I will begin with museums in the Sacramento area. I am a lover of audio description. And with about, a third of the way left in this week's edition of the Blindness and Disability News Hour, let's turn to Access World Magazine, the May 2020 issue. And this is from the American Foundation for the Blind, and you can find them online at afb.org. And we're going to listen to a piece called Vision Tech, Taking a Bite Out of Blindness. This is written by Bill Holton, and it begins with this disclaimer. We offer this and other Vision Tech articles as brief snapshots into the groundbreaking investigations and research currently underway to save, preserve, and restore vision. The information in these articles is not medical advice, and treatments covered are not endorsed by the author, Access World, or the AFB. Whenever possible, we offer links so that you can further pursue the subject if you like, but such links should not be considered solicitations. AFB is not in the position to offer further information or direction. So, if someone asked you, quote, what is the connection between your eye and your teeth, unquote, you would likely chew things over for a second or two and then reply, quote, well, I do have two eye teeth, unquote. Well, this may be true, albeit no one knows for sure how these teeth, also called canines, receive their ocular moniker. Some say it's because these teeth are positioned directly beneath your eyes. Others insist the reason is that these teeth have extremely long roots extending nearly all the way to your orbs. These aren't the only interesting connections between teeth and eyes. For example, 5 years ago, researchers at the Pittsburgh University School of Medicine demonstrated that it's possible to turn stem cells obtained from the dental pulp of extracted teeth into the specialized cells that keep corneas healthy and free of blinding scars caused by illness or injury. These preliminary studies anticipate a day when corneal damage can be repaired using the patient's own body tissue, especially helpful when a transplanted cornea is rejected by the recipient or in places where there is a shortage of donated corneas. Here are two more connections between teeth and eyes for you to chew on. A first bite. Age-related macular degeneration, or AMD, is the leading cause of blindness in people age 65 and older. Currently, an estimated 13 million people in the U.S. suffer from AMD, and the problem is expected to grow as the population ages. One large study found that people in middle age have about 2% risk of developing AMD, but by 75, this risk increases to nearly 30%. The most common type of macular degeneration is the early or, quote, dry, unquote, form of the disease. It occurs when tiny, yellow cholesterol-rich deposits called soft drusen build up between the retinal pigment epithelium, or RPE, cells, and the underlying layer of blood vessels. Drusen block the retina's ability to rid itself of waste products and to receive essential nutrients from the underlying blood supply. Quote, in wet AMD, there is an overproliferation of blood vessels, says Graham Wistow, chief of the National Eye Institute's Section on Molecular Structure and Functional Genomics. Quote, in dry AMD, it seems to be the opposite. There is evidence that blood vessels under the retinal epithelium seem to be withering and shriveling in the same areas where people developed dry AMD, unquote.
Without adequate nourishment from a healthy blood supply over time, the rods and cones that enable us to see begin to weaken and die. This is a particular problem in the central part of the retina, the cone-rich macula. As cones die, straight-ahead vision begins to dim and fail. Eventually, the disease reaches a tipping point, and further vision loss can be sudden and dramatic. It's not uncommon for a patient to go from 20/20 to legally blind in less than 6 months. In 20% of cases, the disease will progress to even more damaging wet form, which can lead to near-total blindness. Recently, researchers discovered a calcium-containing mineral compound called hydroxyapatite, or HAP, associated with cholesterol in soft drusen in dry AMD. They theorize that these spherules are produced as a reaction to stress in the RPE cells. To test this theory, Wistow and fellow researchers grew human RPE cells in a cell culture. Then they stressed the cells by withholding nourishment. After 9 days, the stressed RPE cells responded by depositing HAP and expressing a protein called emolitin, which spurred mineralization of the HAP's calcium. When expression of emolitin was blocked, so was the accumulation of HAP. When they looked at samples from human donor eyes, they found amylotin in drusen from patients with dry AMD, but not in normal eyes or those with wet AMD. The expression of amylotin in dry AMD was a complete surprise. Quote, "Most of the existing research on amylotin is on teeth," says Wistow. "It turns out amylotin is responsible for creating the hard, shiny, outermost layer of tooth enamel," unquote. The gene that prompts the production of amylotin is found in every cell of the body, but is usually only expresses itself in teeth, which left Wistow and other researchers wondering, quote, "What if we could block amylotin in retinal cells?" Wistow and others now plan to experiment with compounds that can block production or function of amylotin, either throughout the body or within the eye only. They have created a line of mice that express amylotin in RPE to aid in their research. "We have a lot of questions," says Wistow. "At this point, we can't even say for sure if the amylotin, HAP, or cholesterol actually cause dry AMD, or they are merely a symptom. For all we know, it may turn out that they are the body's last-ditch defense to battle some other, more elusive mechanism that's actually causing the disease. Even if that turns out to be the case, at the very least, we will be led to new and exciting and potentially more productive future lines of research." An eye tooth for an eye? Modified osteoodontokeratoprosthesis, or MOOKP for short, is a rare procedure used to treat the most profound cases of corneal burns, scarring, and other damage. The procedure was pioneered by Italian ophthalmic surgeon Professor Benedetto Strampelli in the early 1960s, before the current corneal transplant surgery was widely available. It's still used in rare cases today, however, primarily when standard transplants don't work. There are two chief reasons why a donor cornea transplant might fail. The first is because the eye is so damaged that it no longer produces the tears necessary to keep the new tissue adequately lubricated. Tissue rejection is also possible, at which time it might be worth making a last-ditch effort to restore sight. The MOOKP surgery is a two-step procedure that takes place over a period of several months. First, a surgeon extracts one of the patient's teeth. An eye root is usually chosen because it has the longest roots. Root tissue is required for the procedure, along with the periosteum, which is the fibrous layer of collagen and nerve fibers that covers bone tissue. Meanwhile, during the same operation, a second surgery scrapes away the scar tissue from one of the patient's corneas and often covers the clean surface with tissue taken from the inside of the cheek. Next, the tooth is carved into a smaller, thinner shape, and a hole is drilled in the center. The hole is filled with a plastic cylinder, which is designed to be the patient's new lens. The prosthetic, often called a bio-integrated prosthetic unit, is sewn into the patient's inner cheek, where it is left for up to 4 months.
During this time, the prosthetic becomes surrounded by new blood vessels, providing the circulation it will need to survive the final step. Finally, the prosthetic is removed from the cheek, a hole is made in the opaque, rebuilt cornea, and the new lens, surrounded by compatible bone tissue, is sewn into place. When the surgery works, partial and even complete vision is restored almost immediately. Long-term success rates approach 70%. The surgery is more commonly performed in Europe than here in the U.S. Indeed, the only successful case I could find mentioned online was the very first such operation that took place in the U.S. back in 2009. Then 60-year-old Mississippi grandmother Sharon Thornton had been blind for nearly a decade due to Stevens-Johnson syndrome, a rare disease that destroys skin and corneal cells. Her cornea was too scarred for a transplant, and stem cell therapy failed. However, after receiving MOOKP, her vision improved to 20/70. Meanwhile, also in 2009, British builder Martin Jones regained full 20/20 vision after 12 years of blindness caused by a tub of white-hot scrapyard aluminum exploding in his face. The doctors took the bandages off, and it was like looking through water when I saw this figure, and it was her. He explained to the Telegraph about seeing his wife, whom he had met before he was, or met after he was blinded. She's wonderful and lovely, and it was unbelievable to see her for the first time. And with a few minutes left in our program, in a previous program, we had been talking about some ideas from Access World magazine about surviving the coronavirus restrictions. And I'd like to finish up this week's program with the very next one, the last one on their list. Check out the Food Network's iOS app for great recipes by Janet Ingber. And now that most are sheltering in place due to the novel coronavirus, our eating and grocery purchasing habits may have changed, requiring us to learn new recipes. In addition, if you've ever wanted to improve your cooking skills, this time spent at home can be a good time to do so. The Food Network iOS app can be a very useful resource, especially if you want to cook some new dishes, cook with your kids, and learn how to bake from scratch. This free app has a wealth of content. The Food Network Kitchen app is free and requires iOS 11 and later. 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There are several ways to do this, including using your email address, using Facebook credentials, or sign in with Apple. Once you sign up, Food Network will ask whether they can send notifications. They do not bombard you, but do send a daily recipe. The app's home screen has five tabs on the bottom: Explore, Classes, Recipes, Shows, and Profile. It also has a search box labeled, What are you looking for? 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Double tap on the one you want. I selected the bread category and got 166 results. Fortunately, there is a search filter under the category name. The Chefs tab has videos of the Food Network chefs cooking. The listing includes how many recipes are in the video. The Profile tab is used to change app settings.
The next item on the page is Recently Saved. Next is an All Saves button, and below that is the listing of your most recently saved recipes. Activate the All Saves button to bring up a list of all your saved content. Recipes all appear in a basic format. At the top of the page are buttons to share and save the recipe. Next is the rating and a button to read reviews. This is followed by basic information about the recipe and the ingredients. And finally, there are instructions for making the recipe. Some recipes also have accompanying videos. Considering the number of recipes and other content the Food Network has available, this app should provide plenty of options for the homebound chefs among us. And that about wraps up this week's edition of the Blindness and Disability News Hour. This program covers the week of May 17th, 2026. My name is Bill. Thanks for joining us this week. This program, as always, is a presentation and production of Mind's Eye Radio in Belleville, Illinois. This program has been a rebroadcast of a show from May 17th, 2020. Hope you all have a good week.

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11: Hello, I'm Linda Kimbrough, and this is Kids Classics. As you know, we began a new book last week, but we didn't have much time for it. So I'm going to start over today for those who are just listening. The Tiger Rising by Kate DiCamillo. Chapter 1. That morning, after he discovered the tiger, Rob went and stood under the Kentucky Star Motel sign and waited for the school bus, just like it was any other day. The Kentucky Star sign was composed of a yellow neon star that rose and fell over a piece of blue neon in the shape of the state of Kentucky. Rob liked the sign. He harbored a dim but abiding notion that it would bring him good luck. Finding the tiger had been luck, he knew that. He had been out in the woods behind the Kentucky Star Motel, way out in the woods, not really looking for anything, just wandering, hoping that maybe he would get lost or get eaten by a bear and not have to go to school